0: Professor Susan Scholten, and from Iceland, Ásgeir. I'm Helen Forster. Right now, join me in welcoming, if you would, our host, Nick Forster.
1: Thank you, everybody. Thanks, Helen. Welcome. We are here at E-Town Hall. We are here coming to you from E-Town in Colorado, in the United States, in North America, on planet Earth. Once again, we've got an hour of songs and stories that, when we're all done, should help you all feel just a little bit better, feel a little more connected. We have an artist from the heartland of the Midwest. Pieta Brown is with us. She lives in Iowa. She's lived all over the place, but we're happy to have her back with us. She's got a brand new record. We have an historian with us, an author, college professor, Lincoln scholar. Susan Scholten is here, and we're going to talk about American history just a little bit, see what we can learn, because you know what happens if we don't. And up first, someone who is not from Colorado or the United States or North America. Our first guest grew up in a tiny town in Iceland. He started playing music really young, and about 15 years ago, he started releasing records that have become among the most successful albums in the history of his native country. He's kind of discovering the balance between playing big stages and medium-sized stages like ours. He's learning about the United States. It's big. He's a prolific songwriter and musician whose curiosity keeps leading him in new directions. We're very happy to have him with us. Please welcome to E-Town for his first visit, Ásgeir.

Hey, how are you? Nice to see you. This first song is from my first album. The song is called On That Day.

Thank you. We're going to play one song from the album I just released. The song is called Julia.

0: Ásgeir, welcome to E-Town. Thank you for coming all the way from Iceland to be here on, on our stage. It's cool.
1: Thank you so much for having me.
0: Yeah, no, it's great. And I love hearing you sing. And, you know, there's some sadness in, I don't know whether it's fundamentally Norse or, but there's some sadness in those in your songs.
1: Yeah, it's definitely has something to do with that.
0: The short winter days or what's the deal? Yeah.
1: Yeah, just the darkness, the winter. Yeah. It's kind of depressing.
0: Yeah. Well, I mentioned that you grew up in a really small little town.
1: Yeah.
0: 40 people or something like that. I mean, that sounds more like a commune than a town.
1: Yeah. No, that's true.
0: It's true. 40 people.
1: Yeah, I think so.
0: Most of your family.
1: Mostly people that go there when they're older, you know, just to spend their final days.
0: That's also kind of dark. Yeah.
1: But kind of beautiful, too.
0: Yeah, kind of beautiful. Yeah, yeah, okay. Yeah. No wonder you found a guitar as a young person. Just you had to find something that was optimistic.
1: Yeah.
0: Yeah. Was your family musical?
1: Definitely. Yeah, my mom, she plays the organ.
0: Yeah.
1: And my dad plays the accordion. Not too well, but he plays it.
0: Those are two instruments that don't always wind up being in tune with each other.
1: They never played together.
0: Oh, okay. No.
1: He was just in the garage.
0: Yeah. Okay.
1: On his own.
0: Yeah.
1: Yeah.
0: What kind of music did they listen to, your family? What were you listening to at home?
1: You know, my mom listened to classical music and played classical music. And I went to school when I was 7 playing classical guitar.
0: Oh, really? Okay.
1: Yeah. But I wasn't really into it that much, you know. I just wanted to play rock music or something. I wanted to write my own songs from a really early age.
0: Oh, cool.
1: Yeah.
0: Did you write songs when you were young?
1: Yeah, yeah. Just probably started like when I could play some chords, 8 or 9.
0: Yeah. I want to ask you a little bit about when you did sort of open up into other styles of music. Did you find particular singers or songwriters that spoke to you and inspired you?
1: Yeah, definitely. Artists like Tallest Man on Earth and Bon Iver, Fleet Foxes.
0: Yeah.
1: I was all over the place as well. Some electronic music to metal, everything.
0: It's one of the beautiful things about music is you can learn from records and people who were older than you and steal their stuff. And I know you're touring the U.S. and it's, I know this isn't your first time in the United States, but coming from a smaller country or touring in Europe, sometimes it's overwhelming. Just the scale and the size of the U.S. seems a little bit of a shock. Yeah. Is that your experience?
1: Yeah, definitely. More so now, I think, because we have SUV and we're just driving around ourselves. I've been here before on like a Nightliner, like a tour bus. So we just drive.
0: Yeah, you don't know where you're going. Yeah.
1: No, I'm just sleeping.
0: Yeah.
1: Yeah. So we really can feel it now, you know, when we're doing the long drives.
0: But
1: we're excited for it, too. We're going to do a lot of, like, stopping on the way. And,
0: Is it strange? Because I know you, in Iceland, you're very well known.
1: Yeah.
0: And you played, obviously, in Europe and Scandinavia, you play on some shows that are big, big stages and big festivals and things like that. So it's lovely, and I'm sure it's sometimes humbling to just come to small rooms and new towns and meet new people.
1: Definitely.
0: Yeah.
1: Yeah. This is a really great experience, just meeting you guys as well. And
0: Well, we loved your new record. We loved, and I know this is a progression for you because this is, as I say, you've been making records for 14 years or something like that. And you did drift into some more electronic music.
1: Yeah.
0: This seems a little more organic, a little more stripped down.
1: Yeah.
0: And am I right that this is the first record where you wrote the lyrics yourself and in English?
1: Yeah. It's the first time I did it totally on my own. I worked with so many people through the years. Like the first two songs, the lyrics are written by my father, who I worked with a lot through the years.
0: Those are sad songs.
1: Yeah, he's a sad guy.
0: You got to talk to your dad. Yeah, look out for him.
1: No, we're sad people.
0: And now let me just ask you, before we get back to music, we've got more songs to play, but tell me a little bit about when you go home, when you're not touring, when you're not playing music. What's a day in the life for you when you're back in Iceland?
1: Well,
0: Do you live still in that small town, or do you live now in Reykjavik?
1: No, I moved to Reykjavik when I was 16.
0: Yeah.
1: Yeah. Yeah, I don't know. I just get into a routine. Usually when I get back home, I have a studio. I try to go running and to the studio and like take care of my cat.
0: Yeah.
1: Yeah. That
0: sounds,
1: simple.
0: Sounds
1: life.
0: Ambitious. Yeah. Well, whatever you're doing, I like the pace of it, and I like certainly the results. Your record's great. Thanks again for coming.
1: Yeah,
0: let's hear some more music. Welcome back, if you would, from Iceland. Ásgeir.

0: Thank you.
1: That's Ausgeir on guitar and vocals, along with Nat Smith on the cello, Christian Thiel on the drums, Adam Bodine on the keys. They will be back to play some more music later on in the show.
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1: I'm Nick Forster. You are listening to E-Town. Ausgeir is going to be back later on to play some more music along with his buddy Nat Smith on the cello. And later on, wonderful singer-songwriter from Iowa, Pieta Brown, is here. She will be out before too long. One thing that all musicians do, as I was talking about before, is they listen to records, they learn from those who came before them, and steal stuff. It's the primary way for these traditions and skills to be passed down from generation to generation. It's history, and it's vibrant, and it's important. So our next guest has spent her career as an American historian teaching at the University of Denver. She's written a number of books, many articles about the United States, about the history of the U.S., cultural history, the Civil War, the history of maps, and much more. She was awarded the Public Scholar Fellowship from the National Endowment for the Humanities in 2016. She went to school at Berkeley. She got her master's and her doctorate at the University of Pennsylvania. Pretty sure she knows more than we do. Please welcome to E-Town, Susan Shulton. Welcome, Susan. Thanks so much for joining us here at E-Town.
8: Thanks for having me.
1: So you've been on this path for a while, being an historian. This is something you were focused on early on. You got your bachelor's in history, and you kept going.
8: I did. This month actually marks my 30th year at the University of Denver.
1: Yeah.
8: But I was actually not interested in history at all in high school. I didn't have a terrific high school education, but in college at Berkeley, I stumbled into a course on 1919 that was entirely taught through primary sources, which just means the raw stuff of history. So yeah. Diaries, letters, political cartoons, songs, yeah. State papers, and I was completely hooked. I didn't realize that was the way history worked,
1: yeah.
8: And I was completely drawn in.
1: Did that affect your social life in any way?
8: I did spend a lot of time in the library,
1: yeah.
8: That's true. Yeah.
1: Well, now I just want to ask you, fast forward to being a teacher, a college professor, and you face a new fresh crop of students every year, mm-hmm. And you have to assess their fundamental knowledge of United States history when they first walk into your class. How are the kids doing these days?
8: It's complicated. For me, the most alarming thing that I'm guessing many in this room will also notice is the way in which both the digital age and especially AI has eroded cognitive abilities and attention spans. So that's where I feel most strongly that our students really need us, right, to help flex those muscles,
1: yeah.
8: To build that attention span back up, to give them spaces that are free from technology, even

0: those men who drafted and then signed the Declaration of Independence, they put their lives on the line. They risked everything for this concept of a new way of forming a government that was democratic by nature and was inclusive. The Declaration of Independence in and of itself is such a powerful document, but I don't know if it's always been celebrated as that. It seems like it kind of rose to prominence at different points in our history.
1: Mm-hmm. It's certainly the case that the Declaration of Independence was a profound moment, even in the decades after the Revolution. July 4th and Washington's birthday were the most revered holidays, secular holidays, in the early Republic. But to your point, I think most Americans thought about the Declaration as sort of a rallying cry, an inspiring document, but the heart of the matter was really the Constitution. You know, that was what actually mattered. And your point about putting their lives on the line, I think sometimes we forget that the outcome was completely unknown.
0: That's right.
1: The contingency. And these were profoundly flawed men, as we all know, but also people who really did try to think about ways in which governance and self-governance could be fundamentally altered.
0: But it was Lincoln, really, who kind of resurrected the Declaration of Independence in a way, right? He was sort of the one who brought it back into focus, not as a framework or a guardrail, but as the sort of moral heart of what those guys were trying to create.
1: It is so thrilling to have students see someone like him who was raised to believe that slavery was wrong. He understood that morally, but came to a profound crisis in the 1850s when the West was opened with the possibility of slavery and its settlement. He goes through a profound crisis thinking that the Constitution doesn't actually give him the tools to fight that.
0: Yeah.
1: And that's a real moment of reckoning for him. And after deep reflection, he comes to begin to believe and see, and this is one of the things that makes him so profound, that the Constitution may be the framework, but to your point, it's only designed for the principles of the Declaration of Independence.
0: Yeah.
1: That's the moral heart. But he believes that the Constitution doesn't have a real moral center. It's about the separation of powers, right?
0: Yeah.
1: It doesn't have words like equality or rights in it. It's the Declaration that gives it meaning.
0: Yeah. So I think I have to ask you that the sort of joke is those who don't pay attention to history are bound to repeat it. What's the lesson here for us?
1: For me, the power of the 1850s is to understand the polarization that begins to happen, the disintegration of parties, which had kept the country together across regions and were beginning to fray along sectional lines. And when those two things come together, you have fragmentation. But that doesn't necessarily tell the end of the story.
0: Yeah.
1: Right? It raises the questions that we have to reckon with. And that part of what's been so thrilling but also unsettling in the last few years is the way in which history comes roaring back into our consciousness, and that we are really far more bound by it. You can't escape it, as Faulkner said, than we had thought maybe for a long time.
0: Well, I'm a big fan of education, as speaking as a high school graduate.
1: Sorry.
0: And I applaud your efforts. I don't know, Susan, is there a way to get a deeper look at the works you've already completed, the books you've written, the papers you've published?
1: The book that has been the most well-received and in demand is called A History of America in 100 Maps. And you can find out more at mappingthenation.com.
0: Yeah, mappingthenation.com. And again, I think the context, the understanding, how this particular continent was settled, the good, the bad, the ugly, having that deeper understanding really helps a lot. And so I appreciate the efforts you're doing with your students and through your publications. And I also appreciate you stopping by and joining the slightly incongruous ingredients that you've become a part of here on this Eat Down show.
1: Thank you. This is a delight.
0: Yeah.
1: Thanks so much.
0: It's Susan Shulkin. She is the Distinguished Professor of History at the University of Denver. Thanks so much for being here. I'm Nick Forster. You're listening to E-Town. Ausgeir is going to be back to play some more music a little later on, along with Nat Smith and the E-Tones. But let me tell you what's coming up next. Pieter Brown has been making beautiful records for a long time. more than 20 years. She's collaborated with a wide range of legendary artists. She's toured with people like John Prine and Mark Knopfler and Mavis Staples. And she's a photographer and a poet and an actor and a composer and a record producer and a

restless creative spirit who's gotten a lot of really good attention, great reviews from all the best places. She's also a good friend who's been coming to E-Town for more than 20 years, first time on a show with The Fray back in 2005. She's got a brand new record that she recorded, some of it up in northern Minnesota, and it's filled with some dreamy yet sophisticated new songs, and we're going to bring those out for you in a brand new way here today. So please help me welcome back to E-Town, Pieta Brown.

0: Pieta Brown, welcome back to E-Town.
1: Thank you so much.
0: Glad
1: for
0: you feel at home
1: me.
0: Here.
1: I do.
0: It's a lonesome journey in a way to write songs and give them birth and record them and then go through the process of putting out a record and then launching it into the world and then going out and just seeing how it all works. It's
1: why did that start happening?
0: Because you have no choice. I mean, you know, your dad is a well-known singer-songwriter.
1: He
0: set the wheels in motion.
1: Crazy wheels in motion, yeah.
0: Yeah. This new record, which is fresh, it started out in a friend's basement, is that right?
1: Yeah, I went up to do a rehearsal with my friend Mike Lewis and Sean Carey and Jeremy Ovesacker, these beautiful musicians in Minnesota. Many of you might know of the band Bon Iver, and some of those guys are in that band. And we had such a great time. And so about a year later, when I was trying to figure out where to record, I was like, I want to get that feeling when I'm recording. So I called Mike up, and we brought in an engineer, and we recorded most of the album in Mike's basement. And then we got to go finish it at kind of like the opposite end of the spectrum, which is April Bass, and it's kind of outside of Eau Claire, which is Justin Vernon's studio, beautiful studio where I have made other recordings. But, you know, it's kind of like a Midwest tundra kind of conjuring thing.
0: Yeah. I mentioned earlier that you're got a lot of different creative paths. So you've had exhibitions of your photography. Is that something you do still?
1: Yeah, so the photographs have kind of found their way into different spaces and places. I've been doing a lot of soundtracks for kind of experimental filmmakers in the last couple of years, which has been really fun. And it's really fun for me as a songwriter, somebody who's done a lot of singing and has way too many words getting in my way. but it's been really fun to explore the music without any words.
0: Because
1: for me, in some ways, that's like one of the highest art forms there is music with no words. So that's been a really awesome thing.
0: You also got to produce a record for your stepmother, Iris DeMent, which must have been also
1: co-produced. Let me say co-produced. To make a very long story short, she invited me in to kind of help this record that she'd started, kind of help bring it into becoming an actual record. And it was fun to see another songwriter recording records. And I was like, oh, okay, like, she's doing that thing I do.
0: Yeah, right.
1: So that was reassuring in some way.
0: Kind of like a creative form of parenting in a way. You kind of like coax and encourage and, you know, find the balance between making decisions and letting them discover their own decisions. And it's cool.
1: Yeah, I, you know, I grew up around a lot of great musicians, and a lot of the people I saw making records were recording live all in one room or live isolated, but still all playing the songs at the same time and maybe a few overdubs later. And then that's really shifted, obviously. And I've kind of clung to that, like, let's record it live, which I recorded a lot of this recent kind of new record that same way. But, you know, Iris was doing that too. So it was just really fun to see these beautiful musicians at work.
0: Well, I think it's cool. And I love, I mean, again, Iris and Greg are legendary songwriters and singers, and that's your family. You're in the midst of that. But I do know, and I just have to say this, I think everybody knows this, but it's not easy to be a singer-songwriter, touring musician, making records, traveling, and trying to make a living doing it. And I think it's getting harder as things like gas and hotels and meals are all getting more expensive. I want to mention that you've donated some CDs to E-Town, which will be available. And if anybody buys them, we'll keep the money. which makes it even harder for
1: See
0: you.
1: See how I do it?
0: Yeah, right. I don't know why you're doing that, but we'll figure it out. But mostly I just want to acknowledge the effort, the energy, and the confidence and the courage that it takes to make music in this modern age and get out there and do it. So
1: yeah, it's a wild place, but that's kind of why we started doing it in the first place, isn't it? I mean, music is the currency, you know?
0: Yeah, well, thank you for spending it wisely. We're going to get back to some more music. Welcome back, if you would, Pieta Brown.
1: Thank you so much, everybody.

0: much. Thanks to the E-Tones.
1: That's Deanna Brown. Her latest record is called Dreamin' Of, along with the E-Tones, Adam Bodine, Christian Thiel, Eric Turin, Helen Forster singing harmony. It's Deanna Brown. Thanks for coming back.
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1: I'm Nick Forster. 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I want to say hello to our listeners who right now are hearing the show on stations like WUGA in Athens, Georgia. 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Thanks for listening. As always, if you want some more information about any of our guests this week, if you'd like to see photos or videos or find out links to our interview guests or any of that stuff, you can find so much. 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Lots of stuff is out there as well. Okay. I love learning about different people's journeys, and I didn't mean to be harping on the dark nights of the frozen north, but I think it's in there somewhere. It's always interesting hearing about people's journeys and hearing about Susan and her fascination with history and what it can teach us now. I loved hearing from Pieta about her creative path. And of course, I don't get to meet that many people from Iceland in the first place. So it's all a good day for me. Lots of good songs. We have more music right now. Would you please help me welcome back, along with his pal Nat Smith, Ausgier.
5: It's so much fun playing for you guys. Thank you so much. Gonna do one more. This one is from my debut album. The song is called King and Cross.

from Iceland. That's Auskia. His latest record is called Julia, along with Nat Smith on the cello, Neat Tones, Christian Thiel, Adam Bodine, Helen Forster, Eric Tureen. We've got time for one more song. I'm going to get everybody out here and do one last number. We thought about what songs would bring these two singer-songwriters together and what traditions they might find in common. And it turns out that it's our old friend John Prine. So Ausgator suggested this song. I want to thank everybody for being on the show this week. Once again, thanks to the E-Tones and to Helen. Thanks to history professor, author Susan Schulten, giving us some perspective on the United States of America. Thanks to Pieta Brown, coming from Iowa with a bunch of new songs. Thanks to Ausgator, along with Nat Smith, playing the cello. We've got one more for you. I'm Nick Forster. Hope you can be with us next week, right here in E-Town.

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6: Howdy, folks. This is Dave Smith, host of Ozark Highlands Radio. 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Our producer, Jeff Glover, and I will provide context and commentary for this captivating collection. Also a throwback to our legendary vault keeper, Mark Jones. Plus, author and professor Dr. Brooks Blevins discusses the history of bears in the Ozarks. That's this week on Ozark Highlands Radio. Ozark Highlands Radio producer Jeff Glover and I spend a lot of time sitting around in the studio just talking about past shows. We're now in our 10th season, and we talked the other day about past seasons, and one of those was the third season and some of the outstanding music that we produced at that time. So I thought this week I'd get with Jeff and we would talk a little bit about some of these and maybe listen to some of this past music. So let's head down to the vault and see Jeff.
7: Well, hello, Dave.
6: Hi, Jeff.
7: Hey, early this week.
6: Well, I am. I know, but we got a lot to talk about.
7: That's right. We're going to talk about season three.
6: That's right.
7: Right. Yeah, I got a whole collection of stuff to listen to. You're going to love it, man.
6: I just remember that that was an outstanding season, and we just had some great music.
7: We've had a lot of great music in here over the years, and
6: we
7: season
6: sure
7: three
6: have.
7: Was no exception. Yeah. First, I want to play for you a guy that played here named A.J. Croce.
6: Oh, Jim Croce's son.
7: Jim Croce's son. In fact, here he's playing one of his father's songs. It's called Working at the Car Wash Blues.
6: Oh, I remember hearing that on the radio years ago with Jim Croce singing it.
7: Oh, yeah. Yeah, you want to hear it?
6: Yes, sir.
7: Here we go.

0: Well, that's a fun song.
1: Isn't that fun?
0: Yeah, you know, I guess back when it was on the radio, I never really paid a lot of attention to the lyrics, but that's a well-written song.
1: Yeah, it's really, really good stuff.
0: Well, thanks, Jeff. What else you got?
1: Next, we have a guy named Alastair Fraser, and he played here with a lady named Natalie Haas. It's a fiddle and cello duo.
0: Yeah, I'm familiar with Alastair. He's a member of the Scottish Traditional Music Hall of Fame, just a great fiddle player.
1: Here, he's doing a tune by a guy named Hamish Henderson from 1960 called The Freedom Come All Ye.
0: Ooh, let's hear it.
1: Let's hear it.

0: Oh, yeah, and that's Natalie Haas playing the cello, huh?
1: That's right.
0: That's exactly beautiful. Right. That's symphonic music right here at the Ozark Folk Center.
1: It is absolutely gorgeous, yeah. Next, we have a guy named Hubby Jenkins.
0: Oh, yeah, formerly of the Carolina Chocolate Drops.
1: That's exactly right, of the Carolina Chocolate Drops. And here, he's playing slide guitar and doing a couple of traditional gospel songs, Keep Your Lamps Trimmed and Burning, and By and By, I'm Going to See the King.
0: Oh, let's hear it.
1: Yeah.

0: Oh, yeah.
1: Oh, a couple of great songs.
2: It's stirring music.
1: Hubby's played on our stage a number of times over the years.
2: He's been here a few times.
1: Great musician.
2: Always great. Next, we have the Savoy Family Cajun Band.
1: Oh, aye.
2: Aye. Yeah, they're from Eunice, Louisiana. They've been doing this a long time. Probably one of the more famous groups in Cajun music. Here they're doing a tune called Adieu Rosa.
1: Oh, let's hear this one.
2: Yeah.

0: Nothing like Cajun music. It's got music of its own, isn't it?
1: It is. It's rousing.
0: Yeah. Yeah.
1: Gets you going. Absolutely.
0: Jeff, it's time for a short break. I'll see you back here in a minute. You're listening to Ozark Highlands Radio.

0: Welcome back to Ozark Highlands Radio. Well, you know, this week we're doing a segment in the vault. It makes me think about vault segments of the past. And the original keeper of the vault on Ozark Highlands Radio was none other than Mark Jones, a good friend and a good banjo player, the son of the famous grandpa and Ramona Jones. Since we're going back in time, let's go back and listen to a vault segment with Mark.
1: Dave, I've got one for you. This one is one Mark did featuring David Prine, who's the brother of John Prine.
0: Okay.
2: Hey, Dave, come on in.
0: Well, hello, Mark. How's things going down here?
2: It's going good.
0: Well, you've got stacks of stuff, as usual, down here.
2: I sure do. There's a lot of material down here. I just sit and listen all the time.
0: Well, like this one. What's this?
2: Well, Dave, let's look at that. It's a recording of a fella that came here, and he and a couple of buddies of his. It's David Prine.
0: Yeah, I know David. I've been fishing with him a couple times down on the White River. He comes here to fish. He's, I believe, the brother of John Prine.
2: Yeah. You know, we're always talking about how music runs in families and all that, and how, you know, a lot of people, they'll have two or three brothers that all play instruments, different instruments, and some of them write songs. And that's one of the cases there. John's a great songwriter, but his brother, David, he's a mighty fine musician, too.
0: Yes, he is. I've picked with him on the porch down there on the court square a few times.
2: He's got his buddies with him, Paul Breidenbach and also Tyler Wilson. And, boy, they do a real good old Norman Blake song. It's a great recording.
0: Well, I do love Norman Blake songs. He's a fairly contemporary songwriter. He's been writing for, 30 or 40 years? And he writes songs just like they were done 100 years ago.
2: A 100 years ago.
0: Well, let's hear it.
2: All right.

0: Well, that's a good old tune, all right. I like that dobro in there.
1: It's great dobro playing. Yeah.
0: For those who don't know it, dobro is kind of like a guitar with a hubcap glued to the top of it, and it's played with a slide. That's where you get those slidey sounds that go up and down. I bet that was Breidenbach probably playing the dobro on that.
1: I think so. I think it was.
0: And what a great song.
1: Good deal.
0: Yeah, well, thanks a lot. That's good to hear Dave Prine again after all these years.
1: Thank you, Dave. I'm glad you came down to hear it.
0: I'll see you next week.
1: All right.
0: Yeah, David's a good musician of his own right, isn't he?
2: Yeah, and it's great to hear Mark's voice again.
0: Yes, it is. Boy, nobody like Mark.
2: Next, I've got the April Virch Band. She's, as you know, from Ottawa Valley, Canada.
0: That's right. A lady who can play the fiddle and step dance up a storm at the same time. Mm-hmm. Not many can do that.
2: She is award-winning, world-famous, probably one of the best-known old-time fiddlers around, I would imagine.
0: Yes.
2: Here she's doing a medley of traditional tunes called The Steamboat Reel and Billy and the Lowgrass.
0: Ah, a couple fine tunes. Let's hear it.

0: Oh, boy, that gal can sure play the fiddle, can't she?
1: She's great, and that's keen. I like that.
0: It is keen. She's a great musician.
1: Yeah. Next, I have Molsky's Mountain Drifters. Bruce Molsky doing a traditional drinking song called Let Me Fall. You want to hear it?
0: Sure, absolutely.

0: Thank you.
1: Oh, that's a great tune. An electric tune, I would call it.
2: Yeah, yeah, that'll get you going.
1: Yeah, Bruce from, I believe he's from the Bronx in New York, and now he's a world-famous old-time fiddler.
2: That's right. Yeah, here he was joined by banjoist Allison DeGroote and guitarist and singer Stash Weislausch.
1: Uh-huh.
2: Yeah.
1: All the good names are taken.
2: They are. Next, I've got the Downhill Strugglers doing The Lone Prairie, which is a traditional cowboy song. You want to hear it?
1: Yes, sir.

0: Yeah, that's a good old cowboy song for sure.
1: That's a really authentic sound they've got there.
0: They do. You know, for being from Brooklyn, New York, they pull it off pretty well.
1: They sure do. They were featured on the soundtrack to the Coen Brothers film Inside Llewellyn Davis.
0: Really?
1: Yeah. Next, I have a guy who's played here many, many times. We call him an Ozark original. I guess he's from the Ozarks. His name is Willie Carlisle, and here he's doing a ballad called Cotton Mill Colic.
0: Oh, sure. Willie's from up in Fayetteville.
1: I believe so, yeah.
0: That's right. And gotten to be quite a famous musician. He's been all over the world.
1: Yeah, he's been playing everywhere. Yeah, you want to hear it?
0: I do.
1: This is Willie Carlisle doing the Cotton Mill Colic.

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0: Oh, that's a good song.
1: That's an honest sound right there.
0: Do you know when that was written?
1: It was written in 1926 wow. by a guy named David McCarn.
0: Wow, still topical today.
1: I would say so, yeah.
0: You know, I think it's time for us to take another short break. Jeff, when we come back, let's hear what Brooks Blevins has to say about bears in the Ozarks. This is Ozark Highlands Radio.

0: Welcome back to Ozark Highlands Radio. Author and historian Brooks Blevins is back to give us some information about bears in the Ozarks.
1: It's almost never a good idea to adopt a wild animal and raise it as a pet, but that hasn't stopped a lot of people from doing it. In the old days, it wasn't unheard of for folks to kill a sow bear and take a cub home for the kids to play with. Deer were popular objects of domestication. And there's at least one story in which a wild animal turned pet may just have saved the lives of a family of humans in the old Ozarks. According to a story related to Ozark story collector Silas Turnbow, it was in the early 1800s, somewhere on Crooked Creek in north central Arkansas, that a family by the name of Kazee caught a buffalo calf and decided to rear it like they would any other member of the bovine family, keeping it tied to a stake behind the log house. One evening when the patriarch was away on a hunt, his wife and small children received an unsolicited visit from a hungry black bear. The bear forced its way into the cabin's one room and ransacked the place while Mrs. Kazee and the kids cowered beneath the puncheon floor in a tiny cellar. At the very moment that old Bruin discovered the trap door and began tugging against Maul's desperate attempts to keep it shut, the tantalizing ball of the young buffalo penetrated the log walls and pricked the bear's ears. Sometime later, his meal of fresh buffalo beef consumed, the bear disappeared into the cane thicket whence he came, and the Kazees survived to embellish the encounter. So goes the story, and I'm certain the last feller who told it was convinced it was the gospel truth. In this second part of our series on wildlife, we'll head back to the old Ozarks to take a look at Ursus americanus, the black bear. Bears were common in the Ozarks when the first American settlers made their way into the heart of the region in the early 1800s. This was especially true in the rugged Boston Mountains and White River Hills of northern Arkansas, and Arkansas carried the nickname the Bear State into the 20th century. Bear meat, especially when cooked by someone who knew how to do it, was considered a delicacy, and bears were central to the frontier economy. On his visit to the Ozarks in 1818, Henry Rowe Schoolcraft observed that traders paid $1.50 for a full bear hide, 6 times as much as for a deer hide, only 50 cents less than a beaver pelt. The bear's fat was even more valuable. Americans in those days used this fat, or grease as it was usually called, for lighting oil, hair gel, and even insect repellent. At one time, there was a bear fat rendering plant on White River at about the state line between Missouri and Arkansas. In fact, the most popular explanation for how the little town of Old Trough on the lower White River got its name involves the old bear fat rendering business. The troughs, or hollowed-out logs that bear hunters used to hold the bear oil, were carried downstream during high waters and often washed ashore in the wide bottoms where the river came rushing out of the hills and into the flatlands. Old Trough is located in just such a place. In the old Ozarks, perhaps no character was more renowned than the bear hunter. My own third great-grandfather and his brother, Andrew and Blair Walker, were memorialized in regional lore as great and great big bear hunters, pretty much the only thing we know about them today. The boldest bear hunters, and perhaps the most foolhardy, were known to follow a fleeing bear into a narrow cave with only a knife to claim their prey. Others perfected the art of the so-called still hunt, sneaking up on a bear scratching through leaves in search of mast. The bear and bear hunter made their way into the region's literary record as well. German explorer Friedrich Gerstetter wrote about his close call with a wounded Bruin in the Boston Mountains of Madison County, Arkansas in 1842, and about his trusty dog named Bear's Grease. Humorist C.F.M. Nolan's fictional alter ego, Pete Whetstone, tussled with a bear more than once, as did Jim Doggett, the hunter hero of the era's most famous short story, The Big Bear of Arkansas. More than half a century later, Albert Bigelow Payne's children's story, Arkansas Bear, A Tale of Fanciful Adventure, made peace between man and beast. In this classic, a boy named Bosephus and a talking fiddle-playing bear named Horatio become close friends and travel the country entertaining audiences with Horatio's lively version of the old tune Arkansas Traveler. But real bears were practically gone from the Ozarks by the time Payne's book entertained children around the turn of the 20th century. Old Isaac Coonrod Wishon of Newton County, Arkansas, later claimed to have helped kill the last known black bear in those mountains in 1885. Today, black bears roam the hills of the Ozarks once again, thanks to the Arkansas Game and Fish Commission, which began restocking remote places like Newton County in 1959. You may just spot one on your next drive to the Ozark Folk Center here in Mountain View. Unfortunately, we don't have a recording of Horatio the Bear playing his favorite fiddle tune, but here's a good replacement. We'll let the late Mulkey Kent from Sharp County, Arkansas, take us out with his rendition of Arkansas Traveler from an old recording in the John Quincy Wolfe Folklore Collection, courtesy of Lion College.

0: Thanks, Brooks. Well, Jeff, what else you got from our third season in Ozark Highlands Radio?
1: Dave, this one is featuring Pam Setzer, who is definitely an Ozark original.
0: Absolutely.
1: And has played here at the Folk Center probably every week forever.
0: That's right.
1: I would imagine.
0: Yeah.
1: She's playing with a group called the Ozark Granny Chicks, doing a tune that she wrote called Crooked Ridge.
0: I remember this tune. It's a dandy. Let's hear it.
1: All right.

0: Thank you.
1: Yeah, that's a fine tune, isn't it?
2: That's uplifting, I would say. That
1: yes,
2: is definitely bright.
1: Yeah.
2: This next one is not so bright. This is a song written by Noah Wall, who's the lead singer of a band called the Barefoot Movement.
1: Oh, I remember when they were here, and Noah is a great singer. I love her voice.
2: Great singer, great fiddle player, great songwriter.
1: Yep.
2: This is a song called Martha's Song about a woman who worked as a nurse during the Vietnam War. Here you go.

0: Jeff, that is such a poignant and haunting song.
1: Yeah, it's beautiful and also heartbreaking. Let's pick things up again.
0: Okay.
1: Next, I have for you a mandolin duet by two mandolin players that are about as good as they come, and local guys, Brad Apple and Sam Cobb, doing a tune called Liberty.
0: Oh, that's a good old square dance tune from across the Ozarks.
1: Here we go.

0: Thank you.
1: Well, that's a peppy tune now.
0: Peppy is the word.
1: Yes. Yeah.
0: The next one and our final tune for this show is by the Paul Brock Band. He's from Ennis, County Clare, Ireland, and here he's performing a tune called The Mason's Apron.

0: Oh, what a great tune that was. I remember when the Paul Brack Band came here. They got off the plane and came right up here to the Folk Center and played. They were they still had their Irish clothes on when they were here. Well, Jeff, thank you very much for bringing us these tunes from our third season.
1: That's my pleasure.
0: And thank you, folks, for listening to Ozark Highlands Radio, and I hope we see you again next week. I'm your host, Dave Smith. Take care, everybody.
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9: The series is called Crazy About a Saxophone, and that's all coming up right now on Bill Street Caravan. What's up, Pat?
8: How you doing there, Kevin?
9: Good. We've got the Sons of Mudboy with us in a butt-shaking set of Memphis music we captured at the world's greatest dive bar.
8: Bar DKBC. 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
9: Many of our listeners may have heard Sons of Mudboy on our show before. Honestly, anytime we get a chance to have them on the program, we do it. But they don't have any records out. They've never gone on tour, and if we're lucky, they play one show a year. So some of our listeners may be asking who these guys are.
8: And to understand Sons of Mudboy, you must first understand Mudboy.
9: Mudboy and the Neutrons were, and remain to this day, pretty hard to describe.
8: Inspired by the ancient sounds and traditions that still lingered at the fringes in 1960s Memphis, producer Jim Dickinson, Sid Selvage, Lee Baker, and Jimmy Crosswaite joined together to play the music that they loved. Music inspired by Sun Records, country blues, jug band blues, the sounds of the Hill Country, and the sounds of Bill Street. Bring in the elements of that day and age. It was the 60s, mind you, and hopefully you can get an idea of what Mudboy was about.
9: There's very little evidence of Mudboy in the way of recorded music. And keep in mind that the members all had individual musical careers they were focused on. Mudboy wasn't that focused, I've always gathered, but it was a thing, however informal and loose. And it lived and breathed in its own way and morphed into myth and legend over the years.
8: Sadly, we lost Lee, Jim, and Sid far too soon. Sid Selvage, of course, being the founder of the radio program you're listening to right now.
9: But Jimmy Crosswaite is still with us, and vibrantly so, still playing his washboard. And the musical birthright is passed to the talented and able sons of the original group.
8: Ben Baker, Luther and Cody Dickinson of the North Mississippi All-Stars, Steve Selvage of the Hold Steady and Bash and Pop are joined by friends Paul Taylor on bass, Luke White singing harmony vocals, George Schlupik on drums, and Art Edmiston and Mark Franklin on horns.
9: And thus, the Mudboy tradition, sacred to so many in the city, lives on in a beautiful way.
8: Here are the Sons of Mudboy live on Bill Street Caravan.

0: Hey, hey, thank you, thank you. Luke White, y'all.
1: You're listening to the sounds of Memphis on Beale Street Caravan. Here's more from the Sons of Mudboy.

0: That was the Sons of Mudboy live on Beale Street Caravan.
1: We'll be back in a few minutes with more music, but right now we're going to turn it over to Beale Street Caravan contributor Jim Spake.
0: Jim Spake. He's a true musician's musician. You've heard him on a ton of records, and you may have caught him recently on stage with Lucero. He knows music inside and out, and today he leads us on a guided tour of the heavyweight sidemen of yesterday.
1: Specifically, the sidemen from the early years of rock and roll that played rock's original lead instrument, the saxophone.
0: The series is called Crazy About a Saxophone. Here's Jim.

We Memphians are awfully proud of all the musicians who've come from here and gone on to spread that Memphis sound all over the world. One of our favorite soul saxophone saints is Mr. Hank Crawford. Hey, David Sanborn will tell you that Hank was and still is his main man.

That's Please Send Me Someone to Love from Hank Crawford. He got the name Hank from Memphis band leader Al Jackson Sr. because he looked and sounded like a local alto man named Hank O'Day. But Benny Ross Crawford was born here in Memphis in 1934 and was hanging out with fellow Manassas High schoolmates George Coleman, Charles Lloyd, and Finest and Calvin Newbern, and playing with the bands of B.B. King, Percy Mayfield, and Ike Turner before he was 20. But when he was attending Tennessee State University in the late 50s, he was heard by a man who would turn things around forever for him, Ray Charles. Hank joined Ray's band on baritone sax, and here's his first composition for Ray's band from the Newport Jazz Festival in 1958, Sherry.

That's Ray Charles with Hank Crawford's Sherry. His second year in the band, he switched to alto and became its music director until he left Ray in 1963. By this time, Hank had recorded three albums of his own for Atlantic. And in 1962, The Peeper was a big hit for him.

Saxophonist and Memphis native Hank Crawford made 12 albums for Atlantic through the 60s, and in 1970, he moved to Creed Taylor's Kudu label, a division of the very popular crossover label CTI. At Kudu, even though Hank wasn't allowed to write his own arrangements for his records, he had quite a few top sellers. But in 1982, he signed with Milestone Records and was soon recording with sidemen like Jimmy McGriff, Jimmy Ponder, Dr. John, an old friend from way back in Memphis, Calvin Newborn. Milestone gave Hank the freedom to return to the sanctified soul sound that had moved so many listeners from over 20 years before. Here's Hank Crawford along with Jimmy McGriff and George Benson from 1986's Soul Survivors. Take a listen to One Mint Julep.

0: the great Hank Crawford, one of Memphis' finest. Thanks again for tuning in. This is Jim Spake for Beale Street Caravan, crazy about a saxophone.
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2: 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The soundtrack of America was made in Tennessee. We're back and we're about to hear more music from Sons of Mudboy.
1: They are the Sons of Mudboy. Their fathers were the Memphis band Mudboy and the Neutrons, a Memphis blues folk rock and roll act that was heavily influenced by first-generation bluesmen like Furry Lewis, Will Shade, and Bucca White.
2: In fact, it was Furry Lewis who gave the group their name. Mudboy and the Neutrons were steeped in the Memphis Maverick tradition forged by men like Sam Phillips, and as such left an indelible mark on the Memphis counterculture scene of the 60s.
1: Band members Lee Baker, Jimmy Crossway, legendary producer Jim Dickinson, and Memphis folk hero Sid Selvage continued their musical concept over the decades and began incorporating their sons into the act, passing down the sacred forms of music to them.
2: Now that Lee, Jim, and Sid are no longer with us, their sons Luther and Cody Dickinson of the North Mississippi All-Stars, Steve Selvage of the Hold Steady, and Ben Baker continue the tradition alongside original member Jimmy Crossway under the moniker Sons of Mudboy.
1: Are y'all following us? It's kind of complicated, we know. So we caught up with the guys at a rare performance at DKDC in Memphis. I had the chance to sit down after the show and catch up with them backstage. We are here at DKDC with Sons of Mudboy. Okay, everybody, introduce yourself so they can get to know your what your voice sounds like.
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8: Ben Baker.
9: Jeremy Crosswhite.
10: Of course.
1: So we're going to start off with Jimmy. Jimmy, you've seen these young guys grow up, not just physically, but musically. What is that feeling like?
9: Oh, it's wonderful. I never enjoyed playing as much as I do playing with these fellas. I mean, I enjoy playing with Sid and Jim and Lee, and at the same time, I was drinking then, so I don't remember that much about it. Now
1: like
9: that
1: reliving.
9: I've stopped, I really can remember the songs and...

0: And it's just truly wonderful. And yes, the fact that they're carrying on what their dads and I did is just another Memphis miracle.
1: Do you feel like there's a responsibility involved in this process?
0: Oh, they are truly in many ways better than their dads. I mean that from the bottom of my heart. Now, in different areas, both Steve and Luther have been able to play any number of instruments and any number of different kinds of music. And I think they've taken what their dads started and taken it further.
1: Well, for each of you, you have your own musical projects that you're working on. So is coming back together like coming home, so to speak? We'll start with Steve.
2: Oh, very much so. You know, because a lot of the stuff I do is just from people that aren't from Memphis, which, you know, I don't mean that in a pejorative sort of way, but it's just, it's way different, you know, and everybody has their own sensibility and everything has its worth that way. But coming home is definitely special. From all the people we're fortunate enough to play with, you just kind of, it's just the little things, the little accents, the pickups, the grooves that are so familiar and so comfortable and just puts your soul at ease and at rest and also makes you kind of happy and hyped up at the same time.
3: And Jimmy grew up playing with our father. My dad was Jim Dickinson. Steve Sovich's father was Sid Sovich. Ben Baker's father was Lee Baker. And these guys were song collectors. And they're, you know, first generation Memphis rock and rollers, yeah, and from the area, but in the folk era and then in the blues revival when Furry Lewis was rediscovered, Buckle White, Reverend Robert Wilkins,
0: Fred McDowell. Good fortune to play with.
3: They all played, yeah. The Bohemians of Memphis and the Blues Masters had this collision at the Overton Park Shell, the Memphis Blues Country Blues Festivals.
0: Yeah.
3: And these guys were blues masters plucked out of obscurity and segregation by the Bohemian generation. And this younger generation and the older masters came together and they taught, you know, then the music went back and forth and they celebrated each other. And so we grew up products of that. So with that comes responsibility because they were song collectors and the repertoire is what has to be protected.
1: For doing songs that are passed down, I mean, how do you change it and still, you know, make it fresh and alive in this moment?
3: I think the key is, like I said, the repertoire, to protect the repertoire, it's the poetry and the melodies. That's what, when you break it all down, it could be any type of beat, it could be any type of production or trappings or whatever interpretation, but the melodies are important and the lyrics are important.
2: Luckily, we're fortunate that we had an inclination to love this music and to feel connected to it, because we could have easily been like, well, no, I don't want to do that, or, you know, I reject that.
0: And they also add their own sense of humor a lot of times to songs versus in Casey Jones.
2: And, but that's what we learned from y'all, because, like, I mean, for all the Weevil tapes I have, like, my favorite parts are when somebody makes somebody laugh. Because really, for me, that's the best part about being in a band. Again, we're lucky that we have the inclination to love this music, because my dad told me, he was like, you got to keep doing this. People need to hear Casey Jones. I mean it was a deathbed, like, you've got to do this. And I was like, I would love to do this.
4: You know, all of our fathers were pretty political. I mean, some of them couldn't vote, my dad, because they had the record to keep them from doing it. But we were raised to have a respect for the fellow men around us, and that was how they cut their teeth, was going back and digging up the old roots music from Memphis. And these weren't white players, these were black players. These were players that taught them their craft and their trade. And, you know, they had a high level of respect for the people around them. And not just because they were a different color, but because they taught them their craft. And it just so happened to be in this part of the world, they were a different color. And still it goes on in the city. There's a complete lack of equal treatment and equal protection under the laws. And that's not something that I learned on my own. That's something that I learned from all of our fathers, from my dad, from Sid, from Jim, and from Jimmy, was respect for your fellow man. Continuation of the musical repertoire. It's not just playing gigs, and there's certainly much money in it. So it's more about keeping the family together, keeping that continued respect going. And at least it is for me, but I know it is for everybody else. So I think I can say that on behalf of everybody. So
1: I want to know, when are we going to get another record?
0: We've been working on it.
3: Yeah, we've recorded maybe 30 songs with our friend Adam Hill at Artist Studios, man, holding the microphone right now, man. He's the fifth Beatle, man. You know, we were playing at the show last year or 2 years ago, and he was standing right there in the front
0: row. You gotta lay the solo down on the one
3: tonight,
0: I just did.
3: That's right. Yeah, we are recording. We are recording.
5: But we're doing it sort of on our own terms, rather than being like, okay, let's go in and make a record.
2: It just happens when it happens, and it's gonna happen when it's gonna happen.
1: Much like the shows.
3: Yeah, pretty much, yeah. Mud Boy has always been an aspect of performance art. You know, it's not really about making a record. It was never designed to be a commercial unit. Dad put it together with the notion, knowing that at the time, CrossFit was banned from the airlines. He couldn't fly. Dad didn't want to tour, and he knew that this band could never tour. So he was like, it's perfect.
1: Well, thank you guys so much.
0: You're welcome.
1: And we're going to go back to more music. Sons of Mud Boy on Beale Street Caravan. Here are the Sons of Mud Boy live on Beale Street Caravan.
6: Here's another depressing one.

more time tonight. Let's hear from some of the finest percussion and bass playing in Memphis, Tennessee, right here. We got Jimmy Crossway on the old washboard. How old is it? It's hundreds of years old. And on his brand new drum with his donated snare stand. George Slipik on the drums, y'all. Paul Taylor, give a little bass.

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9: Okay, so after you say what you're going to know that you need to say, you're going to say, let the chisme begin, okay?
10: Let the what begin?
9: This is going to go great.
10: Okay.
9: Okay. Ready? From NPR Music, this is Alt Latino. I'm Tim Bernardes.
10: And I'm Anna. Is that it?
9: Yeah! Let the chisme begin.
10: Let the chisme begin. The cheese?
9: The cheese. It's Spanish. You speak Portuguese. That's
10: yeah.
9: the problem. It's not a problem. Chisme. It's a great problem to have. Chisme. It means like gossip. What is that word
10: chisme.
9: In Portuguese?
10: Fofoca.
9: Fofoca.
10: Yeah,
9: now you're animated.
10: Yeah. Okay.
9: Fofoca.
10: Let's the fofoca begin.
9: Let the fofoca begin.
10: Yeah. Oh. Now we're talking.

The music of Tim Bernardes fits as easily in the poetry of the cosmos as it does in the songwriting canon of his country. Brazil has a legacy of some of the greatest, most intricate, emotional songwriting there is. And if you ask me, I'd argue Tim fits right in. So, obviously, I invited him to play a Tiny Desk for our annual El Tiny Takeover.

0: And of course, I took the opportunity to pull him in after the show. I absolutely needed to know what he's been listening to. So here we are again playing my latest and greatest new game. Let's call this episode A Musical Tapestry, painted by one of the greatest Brazilian singer-songwriters of this era. So you have some of my favorite music. It's true. I'm not even just saying that. Really,
1: thank
0: I love
1: you
0: your music.
1: So much.
0: And I would imagine some of my favorite music taste. I think sometimes you listen to artists and you just know that they have excellent, excellent music taste.
1: Let's see.
0: Well, obviously, if I'm going to have Tim here, I want to play with him my game.
1: Okay, what's your game?
0: So my game is, we have these types of shows. They're called guest DJ shows where we bring in an artist and they bring us some songs. And my coworker, Felix, who co-hosts this show, he likes to give people a chance to come in prepared. I don't like to do that. Because I think it's more fun when you don't know what's coming.
1: When I'm going back home, I feel like, oh, I should have said that song.
0: No, if I'd only known in advance and Anna told me. Exactly.
1: Okay.
0: So that's what we're going to do today. So I'm going to ask you some questions, and then you're going to tell me the song that you think works for that question.
1: Okay. All right.
0: Okay. First question. Mm-hmm. What is the first song you ever remember hearing?
1: Something from that red collection of the Beatles, like the early days Beatles. So something like I Want to Hold Your Hand, some song from that era.
0: Nice.

0: Those harmonies, man.
1: Yes.
0: What were they doing?
1: This is so good, right? You know it's good, but if you play it and listen, it's always surprisingly better.
0: It's always surprisingly better, right? Yeah. I don't want to say that we forget about the Beatles, but we a little bit forget about the Beatles.
1: I mean, because a memory of a song is not a song that is currently playing. You know what I mean?
0: Oh, I really need to think about that.
1: Like, think about this song, I Want to Hold Your Hand. But it's different if we play it again right now, the feeling of a song that is currently playing, the present.
0: Like, you remembering that a song exists isn't going to give you the feeling the song gives you.
1: Yeah, yeah. That's it.
0: Oh.
1: Many bands, I feel like this. Like, if someone say, like, let's listen to Led Zeppelin, I feel like, oh, I don't want to listen. But if they play it, mm-hmm. I feel like, oh, my God, this is incredible.
0: Right, because you're like, you get the feeling of, like, oh, I've heard this a million times, but then it still hits on the millionth time, which is why they're, quote, timeless.
1: Yeah.
0: How often do you think about the Beatles?
1: Oh, every day, many times. Yeah.
0: Okay, moving on. What was the song you first heard that really got you inspired to write your own music?
1: Well, maybe I think what really blew my mind when I was realizing I was going to be a musician was Os Mutantes, the Brazilian band Os Mutantes from the 60s. They are my favorite band, even more than the Beatles, actually. I think that they get everything the Beatles mixed, and they mixed it with all the Tropicália and the Brazilian stuff. And they're from São Paulo. I can relate to that a lot. Very creative, very crazy kids. I love Os Mutantes.
0: You identify being a crazy kid yourself.
1: I mean, close to them, I'm not a crazy kid at all. I'm very square.
0: Do you have a particular song from them?
1: Well, I love Caminhante Noturno from Os Mutantes. I think that's a beautiful song, a very crazy, interesting song.

0: It's incredible. This is really like next level.
1: This is incredible. Yeah. Like actually
0: it's the best
1: incredible.
0: Band in the world. Yeah.
1: I actually am not even going to argue with you about that.
0: Yeah.
1: How many times a day do you think about them?
0: Oh, every day, many times. Maybe I think more about the Beatles because they're the myth.
1: Mm.
0: The mythology of everything in my head, maybe. But Os Mutantes are my favorite.
1: Can you elaborate on that?
0: I feel like the 20th century is a mythless century, and pop culture took that place, and the Beatles are kind of like the gospel or something, like something relatable, like the archetypal narrative, which we can relate to something transcendental.
1: Mm-hmm.
0: It's kind of like the Greek, there are many God figures that are very imperfect and human, like the pop culture somehow provides that. Like Bowie is a force and the Beatles are a different force and Caetano Veloso would be a different force. They are very archetypal, I think.
1: Where do you fit yourself into all of that? Knowing that you wanted to be an artist, was that like a thought in your head about fitting into a mythology or a concern?
0: No, I wasn't thinking about that. I think that came later, like because I dream a lot of this, all these artists at night.
1: Hmm.
0: They're characters of my dreams. So I started to realize that they mean something.
1: Hmm.
0: They're symbolic magnets to other meanings and all. So, but I wasn't thinking about that at all. I just liked music and wanted to do stuff.
1: When did that change? When did you start thinking about that? About the mythology and your place in it?
0: I don't know. I think Tropicália, this movement that happened, like the counterculture, very 360 movement that happened late 60s in Brazil, like that would include a vision of Brazil, a vision of music in the world and arts and all. There's a narrative also like about the power of culture and music as a kind of mystic element in the day-to-day material life. I don't know.
1: What song is the heart of Brazil for you?
0: The heart of Brazil?
1: Yep.
0: A song?
1: Casual.
0: Wow. So many, but I mean, I feel like would be from one of these artists, either Caetano or Gil or Jorge Ben or Gal or even Milton. Milton has a lot of like heart feeling. It's very emotional, Milton Nascimento. So, I mean, maybe some song from Clube da Esquina could be a good one, like... I don't know, just the first one that comes to my mind is Nuvem Cigana from Clube da Esquina. So that's a very beautiful piece of music.

0: The orchestra's just crazy on this.
1: That was the first, like, it's so there, and it's so fearless. Like, they're so unafraid to play with all these different orchestral components. Yeah.
0: I feel like this is even, like, a step later from Tropicália was, like, really mixing, just like Sgt. Pepper did it in the 67, like, mixing the orchestral and the pop. Like, I think Tropicália mixed all that with Brazilian music, and then Clube da Esquina has even, like, a deeper mix, and it mixed with jazz too, and like the classical part of it. It's very interesting.
1: Tim, does everything just go back to the Beatles?
0: No, maybe to the blues. Yeah,
1: the blues. All roads lead to the blues
0: and samba.
1: And samba. If you had to pick a samba song, any samba song that's playing in your head right now,
0: probably something from either Cartola or Nelson Cavaquinho. For example, like Eu e as Flores from Nelson Cavaquinho. I love that.
1: I need some samba right now.

0: What a relaxed samba.
1: Yeah, but it's very dramatic lyrics.
0: What's he saying in that chorus?
1: He's saying like that when he passes close to the flowers, they almost tell him like, go ahead, tomorrow will be like over your coffin. It's almost like this. It's like, it's about like life being short, and like he is very somber in many lyrics. It's like spooky, spooky samba.
0: A tranquil samba feels very risky business to me. It feels very confident. Like, it feels like you really are like, no, we're going to take our time and we're going to have a conversation, but over a samba. And that doesn't, all the time, for me, that's not how I feel when I listen to samba.
1: Interesting. Yeah, because it has, it's, I like when there's this combination that the music is kind of uplifting, but the lyrics have a different direction. And I like that combination.
0: What Beatles song would be best in a samba arrangement?
1: Well, it's hard to know. I mean, maybe none.
0: It's not right. You're like, absolutely not. If there was a song that were a person, and that person were a role model for you or someone you look up to, what song would that be?
1: A role model song?
0: Mm-hmm.
1: I like to keep it changing, and it's, I like different stuff. Like, I could say, like, today, on my mood right now, well, there's one song that is big favorite for a long time that is a Gilberto Gil song from his 68 album called Luzia Luluza. I just adore that song. Late 60s in Brazil is very interesting, the combination of sounds.

0: This is my song. This is my song. I claim this song.
1: It's such a beautiful song.
0: It's such a beautiful song.
2: And Os Mutantes are the backing band on this recording too.
0: Everything about the way you describe this scene in Brazil, I think it's everything that we would want music to continue to be, like this level of collaboration. Even the way you were describing what inspired Caetano Veloso to step outside of an experiment, outside of just the canon of singer, songwriter, beautiful lyricism, just the desire to explore musically.
2: Yeah, there was something like, it looks like there was something like underneath the earth on the mid-60s of like, something would have to come out as counterculture, and that the manifestation of that in Brazil was very interesting, this Tropicália movement.
0: What do you mean? Why did something need to come out?
2: I mean, you know, like it was like the times they are changing, you know, like politically and in terms of music aesthetic, the post-war children were like reaching adult life. So it all over the world, there was a manifestation of a newer wave or something. Nouvelle Vague, all this stuff. So in Brazil, that happened too, in cinema and music and poetry and in arts.
0: Has there been something like that since in Brazil?
2: I don't know if with that potency, but, and also because I think the part of Tropicália, like the role of Tropicália was like breaking the walls. So once the walls are broken, they're broken, you know, like the divisions. So music was even more mixed after that. So I don't know. I think it's a very specific thing in time and space. There were as brilliant things that happened, but in this feeling of movement and happenings and stuff, this is something that happened all over the world in the 60s, I think.
0: Yeah. There's something about Brazil I've been trying to understand. Everything, lately more and more, I find a lot of music doesn't move me. And everything I find out of Brazil, I find to be the most exciting, the most engaging, the most experimental. It's why I'm finding so much of my inspiration musically. I mean, do you think that has something to do with it? Do you think that those walls are still down in Brazil in a way that they're not in other places?
2: I don't know. I mean, I feel like it happened sometimes in Brazil. Like Bossa Nova was before that, and also a big synthesis of different types of music, like all the samba patterns and rhythms approached in a cool jazz way, and all that. It happened then. It happened. Club da Esquina is also something. But I do feel that something happened in the music industry in the 80s and 90s that also affected Brazil. That is, like, commerce and money took over a little bit. Like, it got less creative, and Brazilian music suffered that too. So I feel like now, since the 2000s, and internet and people being able to record their own way, it's coming back, and Brazil has in their blood like this tradition of very interesting music. So what's happening again in Brazil now, it has the nice thing of having this heritage somehow. So I think it's but I myself, I keep discovering old albums from Brazil, like even now, like it's always something that you're blown away. I think some places have this very richness of music, like Cuba has that too, the States in many ways too, like, but Brazil is really special. The more I travel outside Brazil, the more I realize, like, actually Brazil is not normal musically. It's something different.
0: What's the most recent thing you discovered that really inspired you?
2: Well, one thing that is very interesting, I haven't gotten into, and when I was younger, I was like more into the Tropicália and all, but Tom Jobim, Antônio Carlos Jobim, he did some interesting albums in the 70s. They were more symphonic, like almost like classical music. And one is Urubu, and the other one is Machita Pere. These albums is a very unique type of music. It has the Brazilian thing, but he's almost like a composer. I like that too.

0: I think this is from the B-side. The B-side's fully orchestra.
1: Wow.
0: And this is the biggest, the guy that was the composer of Bossa Nova, the whole movement, and he went for this later on.
1: I wonder why.
0: He was very into like Villa-Lobos, that was the classical composer of the 30s maybe in Brazil.
1: Hmm.
0: And you can, if you pay attention, it is very Brazilian too. Type of melodies and chords and all.
1: Why? What about the melody here? What about the chord? Like, what makes it feel Brazilian to you?
0: I think a lot of Brazilian bossa nova melody and harmony was influenced by stuff like Chopin and classical music because of Tom Jobim. They were playing at samba, but they were influenced by that type of melody and also mixed with jazz. So it's interesting to see that Tom Jobim had this classical part of him too. Like, this is the guy that wrote Girl from Ipanema, you know, and he also does this thing. The first half of this album is very interesting because it's more mixed with Brazilian percussion. Yeah, this is the beginning of the album. This is interesting.
1: Wow.

0: Oh my God, Tim. I have chills. I have full body chills. It's like the sneakiest orchestra of all time. Like, oh, we're just...
1: And yeah, then, and it's...
0: Oh.
1: It's really pretty.
0: What do you take from all that, Tim? I mean, does that... Do you want to make music like that?
1: Oh, I feel very influenced about this as an arranger. Because since, like, the last two albums of Eterno and then my albums, I started to, like, take the role of, like, doing the arrangements of strings and brass and all. And that's the type of arrangement I like, the Brazilian 70s orchestration. So that's what gets me excited on this music. Like, oh, I could use cellos like this, I could use this like that, you know.
0: But all of them speak and all of them feel essential. No sound feels excess, and yet it's so big.
1: Well, I feel like in Brazil there's a lot of contrast and dynamic in life and in music. So when it's empty, it's very empty, and when the orchestra enters, it's pretty bold, and like things are more in modern days and outside Brazil, but even in Brazil in modern days, things are more compressed. People play with like metronome and all this stuff, and you lose a lot of dynamic, I think.
0: What song feels most like you?
1: I could pick maybe one from Caetano that we didn't play yet.
0: And we were missing a Caetano track.
1: Yeah, and he has so many amazing songs.
0: Caetano Veloso, for those who don't know, is who, Tim?
1: Well, Caetano Veloso is like a very, maybe the greatest singer, songwriter, and thinker of Brazil, like that appeared mainly in the 60s and was the leader of this movement, Tropicália. And then he got exiled by the dictatorship in the 70s and 80s and 90s. Like since then, he's been making mind-blowing albums. And he's still doing it right now with 80-something years old. So he's like, he's the king.
0: One of the greatest of all time.
1: Yes, he really is. He has some interesting albums in the mid-70s. This album called Joia. Any song from Joia, it's just a very interesting album. Yeah, it's the first song.

0: His voice, right? It's just
1: his
0: insane.
1: Voice. The lyrics, the guitar, everything, the styling on that guitar is like...
0: He's something else. I mean, like, he's not only, like, the greatest songwriter, but he's also, like, the greatest, one of the greatest thinkers and artists in a whole sense. He's almost like a biblical character. Like, it's very, very interesting. Caetano is something else, like, universally stands out. In the history of the world, I think.
1: In the history of the world, I think. Yeah. I would love to go out on a song of yours.
0: Okay.
1: So, of all the songs we played, if this were a playlist today, what song would you fit into everything we just played?
0: Oh, cool. Even maybe Realmente Lindo that I played earlier.
1: Good pick.
0: Yeah.

0: Tim, thank you so much.
1: Thank you so much.
0: I'm actually super serious, and I'm making you say it on the record. Will you make me a playlist?
1: Yes, of course.
0: Amazing. Well, thank you for joining us on Alt Latino.
1: Thank you so much.

Thank you so much to Tim Bernardes for coming in. You can watch his Tiny Desk. It's available now on YouTube and NPR.org. You have been listening to Alt Latino. Our audio producer is Noah Caldwell. The executive producer of NPR Music is Saraya Mohammed. Executive director is Sonali Mehta. Also,

0: So does Felix. I'm Ana Maria Sayer. Thanks so much for listening.
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3: We saw Big Mama, and she knocked me out. She looked like the biggest, baddest, saltiest chick you'd ever seen. And she was mean. She must have weighed 350 pounds and had these scars all over her face. They didn't waste any time either. With their muse in mind, Lieber and Stoller wrote the song the first day they met her in about 12 minutes. She released it in 1953, and it held the top spot on Billboard for 7 weeks.

0: 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I'm Brett Barry.
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2: This episode of All Songs Considered comes to you from NPR Music. I'm Robin Hilton, and this week on the show, we're going to take a break from brand new music and talk about a legendary album that's been given a whole new life, Rubber Soul by the Beatles.

A super deluxe box set of the 1965 album Rubber Soul just came out, and it's got a lot of the stuff that you usually get with these sorts of things. You know, lots of previously unreleased outtakes and demos. There's a book of photos and essays about every track. But it's also got a completely remixed version of the album. Remixed, which means it sounds like nothing you've ever heard before from these songs. Giles Martin, son of the late Beatles producer George Martin, he's been working with the surviving members of the band to remix all of the Beatles albums. He started with Sgt. Pepper's in 2017. He's done the White Album, Abbey Road, and some others. But when it came to the older recordings, like the ones on Rubber Soul, there was a problem. All of the parts, the drums, the bass, guitars, the vocals, they very often were recorded on top of each other or at the same time on a single track, which made it virtually impossible to remix. Then, while working on the Get Back documentary that came out in 2021, the director Peter Jackson spearheaded the development of new tech that allowed him to strip out and separate all the different instruments and voices. It's kind of like if you took a cake and you unmixed all of the ingredients, separating the flour, sugar, and everything, so that you could remix it, rebake it, and make it taste better. Giles Martin first used this mind-blowing tech to remix the Beatles' Revolver album in 2022, and now with Rubber Soul. You know, a lot of people think Sgt. Pepper's, that album, was the big turning point for the Beatles, you know, when they took this massive, unimaginable creative leap. But really, it started with Rubber Soul. Up to this point in the band's run, they were still playing a lot of cover songs. They were touring and focused on stuff that they could play live.

0: live. Beatlemania was in full swing, and they were feeling kind of done with it all. By the time they entered the studio to make Rubber Soul, they were ready to say goodbye to all of that and move in a whole new direction. So I sat down with Giles Martin to talk about the new mixes and what they reveal about this dramatic shift for the Beatles, how the music was changing, and why Rubber Soul was one of the most significant turning points in the band's career.
1: We're witnessing the invention of a different form of music. That's what this is. It's the genesis of this creativity where, you know, the studio starts becoming an instrument, where there's a sort of a danger to things, where other instruments can be used, you know, like, you know, the sitar famously, you know. But at the time, it's just purely, you know, I think Ringo said, you know, if an elephant could sing, we'd probably bring it to the studios and try and record it in those days.
0: It's amazing. And the pace they were working at was breathtaking. I think they play Shea Stadium in August. They get back to the UK. They record Rubber Soul in October, November, and it's out by December 3rd.
1: Yeah, it took about a month in total, I think, the album, which is, for them, was a long time. They didn't really make that many mistakes in the studios. And they knew what sounds they were making. They knew, and vocally, they were so strong. So there's no reason to take too much time.
0: And the pressure was really high, and the expectations were really high. I was reminded while reading the extensive liner notes in the book that's included in this deluxe version, you know, Paul said in a 65 interview that the hardest thing was just being who they were. And, you know, George said that the standards were cruelly high.
1: Well, I mean, absolutely right. The standards are cruelly high because of the expectations they put on themselves. You know, people think that recording artists or musicians are these sort of like peaceful hippies that wander around and going, oh, that's just lucky that happened. I wrote the song.
0: Right.
1: There's much more deliberation. And the Beatles wanted to be, as John Lennon said, the topmost, the poppermost. And they got there. They got there and they became the world's first stadium band, as you say, at Shea Stadium. They became the biggest band in the world. And they were the first real global band, you know, as far as, you know, traveling the world. Everywhere was Beatles, but it suffocated them and they rejected it. And they also, the demands were hard on them because they never wanted to do a sequel. They never wanted to sustain their success by doing the same thing. They always wanted to morph into something else. And that was the secret of their success. And that's why the music is so enduring. And that's why they're so sticky as a band for new generations. Because if you don't like A Hard Day's Night, you might like something. Because they're two different bands. If you don't like Eleanor Rigby, you might like, you know, Helter Skelter.
0: Yeah.
1: You know, they're a fascinating bunch of artists that refuse to stand still.
0: Well, I think you hear this in the outtakes that you included in the Super Deluxe version. There's one in particular, Day Tripper Takes Two and Three. It's called Day Tripper Takes Two and Three, instrumental backing track, where you hear this level of discipline and focus and kind of a seriousness that surprised me a little bit.
2: That's it.
3: Okay, let's do it right away then.
2: Now.
3: Oh. Can we do it right away now?
4: Yep.
5: That was double tracking.
3: Okay, put your tea down. Come on, quick, let's do it.
0: They're clearly pushing themselves and taking it very seriously. Like I've heard in a lot of other demos and outtakes, like in the Revolver sessions, where they're really laughing and joking and having fun. And there's some of that here, but just a level of seriousness.
3: One, two, three, four.
1: Yeah, that's also Paul as well. I mean, that's Paul driving, you know, and he does the same thing now. It's like he's extraordinary. I mean, you know, Ringo says, you know, we would never have made the amount of albums we did if it wasn't for Paul phoning us up and going, come on. But people often ask, they go, you know, what is the secret? What's the secret of the Beatles? No, is it, you know, is it Abbey Road or is it my dad or is it, you know, is it the compressors they used or the desk? Or the secret? No, it's them. It's them in a room making a noise and they're really good at it. And that's what this shows. I think Take Three is the final master, actually. I think they don't play it much more. You know, it's not like they get it down, they know what they're playing, they're rehearsed, and they're disciplined. And you don't make that many records without being disciplined. That's going back, the pressure that was there was more on themselves than putting pressure on themselves.
0: Well, I want to break down just what exactly it was that made Rubber Soul so special, what was changing with the band, and how we hear it in this super deluxe version of the album. One of those changes, and you mentioned this earlier, was just that they were discovering the power of the studio more.
1: Yeah, I mean, they were also talking to other artists about recordings. They were listening to Motown and listening to the sound of bass on records and hearing American records that sounded different from English records and trying to bring those techniques back to Abbey Road and insistent on a level of high fidelity, if you like, in recordings. They would push the engineers. You know, early records were capturing a live element of the band and put them onto disc. By Rubber Soul, you're in a situation where you'd be recording things you wouldn't be able to play live. It's as simple as that. You know, there's using instruments that you wouldn't take on tour and all that sort of stuff. It was
0: right.
1: It became that sort of thing.
0: I think of all of the studio effects that still blows my mind today is the infamous trick that they used to record the piano solo on In My Life.

0: Well, that was actually probably my dad. It wasn't the Beatles. The Beatles went out for lunch. And what happened was with that is that quite often the Beatles would record a song like In My Life or, you know, Drive My Car or whatever for this, and they'd leave a hole for a solo. And for this, they left the hole there. And he decided to write a Baroque sort of Bach-style solo. Now, I think what happened, because we have an organ demo of him playing on an organ, which is very Bach, actually. We found this organ demo, which he never talked about, funny enough, but whether he didn't even remember he did it. There's a version of it, the organ. I think then what he did is he decided to record it on piano, but he couldn't play the piano because it was too complicated or too fast to play. And so he played the tape at half speed. And playing the tape at half speed means you actually just drop an octave. It's one of those nice quirks in maths and life. So he played something at half speed. It'll be the same notes, but an octave down. So he played the whole thing an octave down at half speed and then sped it up. And it ended up sounding like a harpsichord and a Baroque solo. So you can tell it's sped up when you listen to it at the very end of the solo. The rundown is kind of ridiculously fast.
1: You listen to the organ version of the solo. Is that your dad playing as well?
0: That's my dad playing, yeah.
1: Yeah. The bones are definitely there.
0: Yeah.
1: I was hoping you might release the half-speed recording. It exists, yeah?
0: Yeah, it's funny. I did think about that. I always try and put things on that you want to listen to more than once.
1: That's fair.
0: Yeah.
1: Well, so another big change for them with Rubber Soul is how they were experimenting with instrumentation. They introduced new instruments. But, of course, the most famous addition is George's sitar.

0: That came from the fact that they filmed Help before this, and on the set of Help, there was a sitar, and George saw the sitar and said, what's that? And they was like, you know, that's a sitar, and he went and bought one in a shop, because it's like, you know, he's a guitar player, so... And it's the first time he'd really played the sitar, and they had an idea of a solo, and they always wanted something different, and so that's what it became. And he was always very embarrassed about that sitar playing on Norwegian Wood, because, you know, as he didn't play the sitar in the right way, you know, it was important to him that he respected Indian music and felt like he wasn't. But you know, it's, you can't imagine a song without it. And what's interesting on the track list, and I think we're going to hear Take One Norwegian Wood, which is just John playing 12-string guitar and Paul singing and Ringo playing some time. And you can hear the work progress that happens within the way the Beatles work.
1: Let's hear the very first take, first version, first take, no sitar.
2: This bird has flown, take one.
3: I'll just give you the last one.
4: Tell me to wag, tell me to wag.
3: One, two, three, one, two, three.

0: honestly, I'm struck by how close it is already. And that's something I noticed with a lot of these outtakes.
1: Yeah, I think this is a time which the Beatles would have worked out. I don't know when, but they'd have worked out exactly what they wanted to do before they went in the room. You know, the studios didn't have the luxury. And people didn't anyway in those days. People didn't have the luxury of spending, you know, a lot of time in the studios. I think it took Brian Wilson to break that mold in a way with Pet Sounds soon after this, you know, where he was like, you know, wait a second, if Brian Wilson can spend a lot of time doing something, how come we can't spend that time? You know, Jimmy, it's that thing.
0: Right.
1: It just wasn't a thing that was done. People didn't go and spend ages recording. So they would be pretty much on what, knowing what they wanted to do before they went in.
0: I mean, you even noted that in some cases they were done by the third take.
1: Yeah, I mean, I remember trying to go through the outtake of Paperback Writer, which of course is later on. But you know, that's a take and a half. Paperback Writer, they played it half and they made a mistake and they played it fully, and that's the record. Now, of course, they would have rehearsed it. You know, they would rehearse in the studios, and they didn't record the rehearsals because they didn't want to waste tape, or they wiped the rehearsals, or. But they definitely label take one, take two, take three. So they're the first recording takes of these songs.
0: All right, we got to take a quick break. But my conversation with Giles Martin about Rubber Soul will continue right after this. And you're listening to All Songs Considered from NPR Music. It's All Songs Considered from NPR Music. I'm Robin Hilton, and I'm talking with producer Giles Martin about the newly remixed special edition of the Beatles album Rubber Soul. Another thing I think that's interesting about Rubber Soul is that their songwriting is starting to get more adventurous. You know, one of the hallmarks of the band, I think, especially in their later recordings, is you can have multiple songs within songs within songs, and you start to hear that on this album, I think. Like, if you listen to Girl.

0: total mood shift, melodic shift. It feels like a totally different song for a section, and then they kind of come back to it. There are hints of where they were going.
1: Yeah, and I think also they started writing songs about themselves and about how they felt about things. It's actually an interesting album, Robert Slaw. If you listen lyrically, it's a lot about breakup and about disillusionment.
0: Yeah.
1: And I think actually maybe the breakup is with their fans to a certain degree.
0: Oh, interesting, yeah.
1: You know, with it's not From Me to You, it's not P.S. I Love You or Can't Buy Me Love or, you know, 8 Days a Week or any of these sort of slightly flippant songs. You know, it is the beginning of, you know, bittersweet in a way.
0: Yeah.
1: Of, you know, and there was an element of disillusionment within themselves as well, because of course they weren't enjoying themselves when they got to where they wanted to go. They found that they were in the wrong place, just as simple as that. And so they started writing songs more about themselves and less about looking out.
0: I mean, lyrically more nuanced, more complicated, lots of innuendo.
1: Yep.
0: On Drive My Car, Norwegian Wood.
1: Yeah.
0: Nowhere Man's kind of bleak.

0: Yeah, but it's a reasonably bleak album. So you can see where they're going with what they think of their pop psychology. It's interesting the way that the fans see them. There's that picture that we used in the Love Show, actually, of them dressed in their brown suits, and they're waving at the camera, the four of them. They're waving as well at the camera. And they're actually, if you look in their eyes, they're actually waving goodbye. They're waving goodbye to Beatlemania. That's what they're doing. They're waving goodbye to that part of themselves and going away. And I think Rubber Soul is part of the beginning of, like, wait a second, this letter I've received isn't quite right. This isn't the same Hallmark postcard I got before. This isn't the same thing. This is something shifted. It's all okay in the house type of thing. That's what Rubber Soul is.
1: Let's talk about the remixes. So, like the Revolver remixes you did, the problem was that the original recordings were usually all mixed together on a single track or four tracks, and the only way to do the new stereo and Dolby Atmos mixes is with the technology that was developed for the Peter Jackson Get Back documentary, which allows you to demix the original songs and get all the different parts on their own tracks. Same deal here.
0: Yeah, correct. And I actually sent him Taxman, which is a guitar, bass, and drums all on one track. And I sent him In My Life, just the single track, which is guitar, bass, and drums on one track. And I said, can you separate this into separate guitar, bass, and drums? And he did. And then I said, you know, can you set, now if I send you the drums back, can you set the kick drum from the snare drum? And we started, we developed it. It wasn't perfect, but we developed it. And that's how that's going about. So now with Revolver, and you can hear it on the album where a lot of vocals are on one side and the band on the other.
1: Well, let's hear Before and After. This is the original version, the 65 version of the song, The Word.

0: this, what we've done here, releases that. It releases that. It means that it's a more natural sound field. It means you're listening to headphones, the voice in the middle, and all these things. So yeah, I'm really proud of. There's a lot of care and attention that goes into these mixes, and I sort of listened to the mono, which the band were present for, and what their nuance was, what their preferences were. Listened to the stereo my dad did, and try and come up with something that is Rubber Soul. And it's only when you go back and listen and compare that you may notice it's different. You know, I never want people to listen to my mix. I want people to listen to their songs.
1: I know that Paul sat in on some of the remixes for Revolver. Was he there for this one as well?
0: Yeah, I mean, he's involved in him and Ringo, and actually and Danny Harrison and Olivia Harrison and certainly Sean Lennon. They are very much involved. You know, they're my bosses. People go, it's not the, I don't have to deal with any A&R people or marketing teams or anything like that, which is nice. But it's their record, and they ask me to do it, and they have to approve it. And now I have the privilege of, say, sitting with Paul and listening to Rubber Soul, and he probably hasn't listened to that album, maybe since he made it.
1: Mm.
0: But he remembers everything, and he remembers, time is a great thing, but he remembers more so the collaboration, and he's very protective over, say, a guitar part that George has, or what John does, or what Ringo does. That's what we talk about more than anything else. He goes, you know, is this loud enough? Is this good enough? Whatever it is, it's pushing the boundaries there.
1: You know, I think this demixing technology, it shows us, I think, how AI can be used for good. There are some really cool things, but the conversation about the use of AI in music, it has changed a lot. And rapidly, just in the last couple of years. You know, you even mentioned about how there's, we're seeing a lack of humanity in music. I'm wondering where this demixing tech and using it on the Beatles catalog like this, where does it fit in the conversation for you?
0: With AI, it's funny. I thought about this the other day, and someone asked me about AI, and I was like, well, you know, Pandora's box has been well and truly opened.
1: Yeah.
0: If there was a battle, if there was a question, like, would I rather not be able to demix things and all of AI music be deleted, I'd go, yes, I'd like that very much.
1: Right.
0: Because I don't think the end result is that welcoming to me anyway, as a person. I think that, I've actually been over in Congress with the Grammys, the Grammy Foundation, talking about a no fakes bill, talking about, you know, ownership. And, you know, I feel like a bit like the man that kept the arm in the Terminator movie, you know, that caused the apocalypse, because I've done more in AI and source separation than anyone else has done and used this. And I think that we're in a danger of being able to copy humans without any recompense. My partner's a widow, and her husband was an amazing keyboard player. And he is the guy who started Jamiroquai. Sadly died of cancer way too young. And for example, his name's Toby Smith, and for example, you could take his style of keyboard playing and teach AI to create a Toby Smith, and then his kids and his family wouldn't, you know, and he would get no credit for that, for what he created. And I think that's just the tip of the iceberg. So what I do is very different. You know, essentially what I'm doing is I'm doing restoration, and essentially my rules are as I have, you know, take out what's there. So it's a bit like a good example is Now and Then. Now and Then, I mean, Paul, which he regressed, I think, said we'd made a Beatles track using AI. Essentially, we had a cassette recording of John Lennon singing Now and Then on top of a piano. So I had a piano, background noise, TV, and John's voice. And I ended up with four separated tracks, which if you put them equally, they're exactly the same as what went in. AI is not creating anything. I'm not making anything. I think the danger is when people don't know where creativity comes from, or what the foundation of the creativity is. To give you it's a very long answer to the question because it's a very complicated subject. But yeah. I also think that humans will out, and I also think that you take some Rubber Soul, and the Beatles have endured because they go out of time and they go out of tune, and that you can feel the breaths against the microphone. You can feel the emotion and the friendship in a room. And you can't create that on your own or with a computer.
1: Well, that makes me think of something that I noticed while reading the foreword from John Lennon for the Super Deluxe. It's, I think it's pieced together from things that he has said about the album. And then there's a new introduction by Paul. There's something that kept coming up as I was reading through everything. And the first time I noticed it was in a note from John talking about how love was at the heart of this album thematically. The word is love. And then it came up again, Paul talking about how, given the state of the world, he thinks people maybe need this album now more than ever. So I'm curious, what does Rubber Soul mean to you now, especially now with these new mixes kind of giving it new life?
0: I think it's always fascinating to see people at the top of their game or hear people at the top of their game. And with the tools they had and the tools they had are really themselves. And, you know, yes, and maybe we do need a bit more love. Maybe we do need to spend. We spend so much time doing nothing these days. I always find it amazing. There's so many meetings and Zoom calls. And I always just say to someone, you know, go and listen to a record. You know, just listen. I'm involved with Sonos. I'm head of sound for them because I actually love the fact that I can help someone listen at home. There's a company called Ren Silver I'm involved in who make really nice turntables, and I have one at home, and it arrived and it's beautiful. It's just like an old 1970s piece, and we just put on a Stan Getz record, you know, with the family and the kids and stuff. And I had some cocktails and whatever. We just listened to records that night, you know, and it was just great. It was just that. And no one was on their phones and no one was looking at stuff. And I think that Rubber Soul harks back to that time. I'm not saying the good old days because there's lots of bad stuff going on, but I think that's what it is. I think it feels like that kind of record. Even the cover and the art feels like it feels earthy. It feels of a time where you should probably go for a walk without a phone. And without any music, it feels like that. Such a ridiculous thing to say, but it's a record that reminds us of love, of breakup and heartbreak, but of what we can achieve as humans without the cyber world maybe telling us what we should be doing with our lives.
1: We spend so much time doing nothing. I'm going to get that on a t-shirt.
0: Yeah.
1: Well, Giles, thank you so much for this. I really appreciate your time and you've been very generous with it.
0: Thank you. It's been so nice to chat to you. I've really enjoyed it. Thank you.
1: That's Giles Martin talking about the Beatles album Rubber Soul. It's just been released as a super deluxe version with brand new mixes, a book of photos, essays, so much more. And you are listening to All Songs Considered from NPR Music.

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1: News stories don't start in a newsroom. 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

0: This is Alex Ritson with the newsroom. Donald Trump follows up on his decision to buy Russian diesel with angry advice for Ukraine's President Zelensky on the war with Russia.
1: And I said to him, do what you want, don't hit refineries. There's plenty of targets, don't hit refineries. And he went out and he better damn well stop.
0: Also, a trial in the blowing up of an undersea pipeline bringing Russian gas to Europe. The accused is said to have been working for Ukraine. Hurricane Simon strengthens to Category 4 off the coast of Mexico.
2: Civil protection authorities have told us they would remove everyone because the area floods and there's no way in or out.
0: Police arrest thousands of demonstrators in Delhi in youth-led protests over allegations of corruption in India's electoral system. And would you fancy a tattoo if you could switch it on and off? First, the news.
3: BBC News with Danielle Yawovetska. President Trump has lashed out at his Ukrainian counterpart, accusing him of prolonging the war with Russia and ignoring US demands to stop attacking oil refineries. Mr. Trump said it was now time for Ukraine to elect a new leader. This analysis from our correspondent in Kyiv, Dan Johnson.
4: Right across Ukraine, there is fury and dismay about the way Donald Trump treats Vladimir Putin, who started this war, compared to Vladimir Zelensky, who they feel is just trying to defend his nation. And there are angry voices in America echoing that too. But the harsh reality is that Ukraine relies on US intelligence and weaponry. So although this row is blazing, the harsh reality is that the relationship with the White House really matters, and it will have to be rebuilt all over again.
3: The Saudi Civil Aviation Authority says 12 people have been killed and hundreds wounded in a Houthi missile attack on Riyadh's main international airport. The deadliest attack on Saudi soil in more than a decade is reported to have been the result of a strike on an airport gate. The Saudi-led coalition fighting the Houthis in Yemen described the attack as a war crime. A Palestinian freelancer from Gaza has won the photography category at the prestigious Bayoud Award for war correspondents. Mahmoud Abu Hamda also won the Public's Choice Award. Ali McConnell reports.
5: Mahmoud Abu Hamda's work documents the devastation of Gaza following Israel's response to the October 7th attacks by Hamas and the resulting humanitarian crisis. It offers a rarely seen glimpse of life in the territory, which independent foreign journalists have been banned from entering. He sent his unpublished reportage to the Bayeux jury himself, but was not able to attend the award ceremony in person. In a video message, he said it was his greatest honour that the photos had been able to leave the borders of Gaza.
3: The Category 4 Hurricane Simon is approaching the Pacific coast of Mexico. Some flights to the popular tourist city of Puerto Vallarta have already been suspended. Will Grant has more details.
6: In the city of Mazatlan in Sinaloa, the warnings are of somewhere between 75 and 150 millimetres of rain that could be dumped in a short space of time, bringing the possibility of flash flooding and storm surges. Elsewhere in the affected region, the authorities are warning of winds up to 120 to 130 kilometres an hour and of waves that could reach 8 metres in height, crashing against the coasts of Jalisco and Colima. Of course, all of this brings a genuine threat to human life, to homes, businesses, schools, and could easily make transport links and roads unpassable, bring down power lines.
3: BBC News. The US Department of Justice says it's investigating whether TV networks breached federal competition laws when they boycotted broadcasting presidential events. Last month, 5 TV pool members temporarily suspended presidential coverage after the Trump administration withdrew the credentials of reporters from 3 news organizations, including CNN. The television networks have not yet commented. Police in the Indian capital Delhi say they will continue to restrict access to the city centre as the Cockroach Junta Party threatened another day of protests against revisions to the electoral roll. Barricades remain in place, though metro stations are now open. All but 4 of the thousands detained on Saturday have been released overnight. Those still in detention are the CJP leadership, who are scheduled to appear before a magistrate shortly. Ghana says the United States wants to renegotiate a multi-million dollar health funding agreement rejected by the Ghanaian cabinet earlier this year. President John Dramani Mahama said Washington had suggested reviewing some of the deal's provisions. Makwachi Okafor reports.
7: Ghana had rejected the $109 million U.S. health deal over concerns about sharing sensitive medical data. Speaking in Gausa, President John Mahama said the U.S. had asked to review the deal and was open to further talks. It's not yet clear what changes the U.S. wants to make or when the talks will end. Other African countries are also weighing U.S. health funding against the conditions attached to it. Zimbabwe rejected the deal, while earlier this week, Zambia eventually signed a similar agreement after months of public dispute over data sharing.
3: The campaign team of the Brazilian president has accused the social media giant Meta of election interference after it allegedly restricted the distribution of his content. It said President Lula da Silva had been unable to promote his Instagram feeds. Meta's Brazil office denied the charges, calling them simply false. BBC News.
0: Hello, this is Alex Ritson with the newsroom. A major diplomatic row has erupted between the United States and Ukraine, in which Mr. Trump has lashed out at his Ukrainian counterpart, calling for him to be replaced. It started on Friday when Donald Trump said he'd agreed a deal with Russia's President Vladimir Putin to allow Moscow to sell diesel to the US and other countries. This was an extraordinary about-face. Only a few weeks ago, Mr. Trump's administration was threatening to sanction anyone who bought Russian energy, purchases that help fund Moscow's war against Ukraine. That was not a point lost on Ukraine's President Volodymyr Zelensky.
8: All that money goes towards the war against people, against Ukraine, against all of us. In my view, this is a weak decision. Unfortunately, a weak decision by strong partners.
0: That comment perhaps led to an equally furious reaction from President Trump, who accused Mr. Zelensky of prolonging the war. He also warned the Ukrainian leader not to bomb Russian oil refineries.
1: And I said to him, do what you want, don't hit refineries. There's plenty of targets, don't hit refineries. And he went out and he hit. And he's not going to affect our farmers, and he's not going to affect our ranchers. And he's not going to affect the rest of the world. So he'd better damn well stop.
0: So how significant are these latest comments from President Trump about Mr. Zelensky, a pair who have argued before? Here's our World Affairs correspondent, Joe Inwood.
9: People will remember the famous bust-up in the Oval Office. We are not at that level in terms of hostility. And he has, of course, said things in the past talking about how President Zelensky is not legitimate. I think so, in the sort of the pantheon of presidential bust-ups, this is not the most severe. But I think what is important about it is that it comes after a period in which their relationship really seemed to have been improving. And also, this is one where it comes in the middle of a diplomatic shift or a policy shift in the United States, which is really, really important. It's worth reminding listeners that the policy of the United States, as all other countries has been, is to try and sort of squeeze Russian oil and gas to stop them using that as a revenue-generating source. This row comes at the end of a day which has seen the United States not just abandon that, but reverse it and say it is going to be giving huge amounts of money, potentially, to Russia, which will have a direct battlefield consequence. So it's not just that it's a diplomatic row, but it's a diplomatic row with potential real-world consequences for Ukraine.
0: So how is Ukraine's President Volodymyr Zelensky likely to react to this?
9: I mean, we haven't had an official reaction at this point. We know he's spoken to allies. Andy Burnham, the British Prime Minister, has said he stands in solidarity. I mean, I think what we've seen from President Zelensky so far is always an attempt to dial these things down. He sounded, when I listened to that interview with him this morning, you could hear in his voice the one in which he said, it's a weak action by a strong partner. He sounded really, really angry. Now, obviously, we don't know what was going through his mind, but you wonder if some of his reaction, which was done in Ukrainian, but will have been relayed to President Trump, you wonder if some of that was said in anger and he might try and row it back. There will be an attempt, as we've seen often, with European allies and the Ukrainians to try and dial this stuff down, because they know that if this row with President Trump, with the Americans, really escalates, the Americans have got a lot of really significant levers they could pull. They're not giving a huge amount of, they're not giving any, we believe, money and equipment anymore, but they do still allow the sharing of intelligence, of satellite data. They have things they could do which would really damage the Ukrainians. We have seen those levers pulled before, and the Ukrainians will want to stop that happening. So I'd be surprised if we saw escalation from President Zelensky, but at the same time, they're not going to stop, I wouldn't imagine, their strikes on refineries, because it's a really, really, really effective and, let's be frank about it, from their point of view, legitimate military tactic.
10: Negotiators from the US, Ukraine and Europe have been meeting in Miami to discuss the conflict. I take it, no breakthrough?
9: Not that we've heard of. Interestingly, that was one of the things that President Zelensky referred to in that speech this morning, where he sounded so angry. He was saying that he felt that those negotiations had been used as a smokescreen, as a sort of distraction, at the same time that the Americans were giving this what he described as a gift to the Russians. So no, we've not heard any breakthrough from there so far, but we have heard, as I said, this fairly significant anger.
11: Joe Inwood. Multiple storms that have developed in the Atlantic and Pacific Oceans are causing major disruption across North America. A hurricane that formed over the Atlantic has killed at least four people on the U.S. Gulf Coast. Isa Ias made landfall as a Category 2 hurricane. While it has since been downgraded to a post-tropical cyclone, it remains a severe threat, leaving thousands of people without power. Larry Seward is a reporter at CBS Miami. He's on the ground in Pensacola, Florida, one of the areas that has been affected by Isa Ias.
12: Most people that we met got out well in advance. There was an evacuation order that came down yesterday evening. Really, by that time, we already saw people getting on the road to leave, especially here on the Barrier Island, which is the beach, Pensacola Beach, which faces the water. People so concerned about how much water would come in with the storm surge. But that was not the real story of the storm here in this part of Florida. It was the wind, top speeds topping 100 miles per hour here, which was enough to rip a gas station apart. We saw its canopy collapse down and basically smush all of the fuel pumps. That's the type of wind that people saw here. But people wanted to make sure they got out of the way of that storm well in advance. The few people that did hunker down, most of them were inland. And earlier today, we talked with officials. One person in the county where I am standing died, but no other reports of serious injuries.
11: Meanwhile, another major storm is on its way towards Mexico. Hurricane Simon, a Category 4 storm, is due to make landfall in a few hours. Residents along Mexico's Pacific coast are filling sandbags to protect homes and shops. This woman is in the coastal resort of Puerto Vallarta on Mexico's Pacific coast.
2: Civil protection authorities have told us they would remove everyone because the area floods and there's no way in or out. If that happens, they'll take everyone staying here to shelters.
11: Soldiers and National Guard officers and emergency personnel have been deployed to high-risk areas. Our correspondent Will Grant joined us from Mexico City.
13: Hurricane Simon is expected to make landfall on the Pacific coast of Mexico overnight into Sunday morning, Mexico time. It's currently, at the moment speaking, a Category 4 storm. There are fears that it could strengthen even further, given that it's strengthened so much over the past 24 hours, 36 hours. Hitting that warm water has created this giant storm, and the satellite pictures just show that it's sort of looming along the coasts of the states of Jalisco, Colima, Michoacán, and Nayarit are all on its path. That includes, as you've heard, the coastal resort, the tourist resort of Puerto Vallarta. We know that certain airline carriers are already suspending their flights to Puerto Vallarta. President Claudia Sheinbaum saying that basically as of 4 p.m. local time in Mexico City on Saturday, all activities, non-essential activities in those states being suspended, and urging people, as you can imagine, to listen to the civil protection authorities to remain in place, to take shelter and to not take unnecessary risks.
11: And Will, already flooding has been reported.
13: As you'd expect, you know, those outer edges of the storm dump a lot of rain. The fear is in a place like Nayarit, for example, a coastal region, that as much as sort of 75 to 150 millimetres of rain could be dumped in a very, very short period of time. That brings storm surges. Of course, it brings flash flooding. The winds themselves will be obviously very, very destructive force hitting the coastline, there's a real danger of the loss of life, the loss of livelihoods, businesses, schools, homes being damaged. Mexico, and particularly that part of Mexico, is very used to big storms, but every time that they hit, and they are hitting with increasing frequency, with increasing magnitude each time, is another setback for a region that is, you know, still recovering from the last one, as is the case, for example, in Acapulco.
10: Well, what effect is the Pacific weather event El Nino having on this situation?
13: Quite honestly, Alex, it feels like every year is worse than the last, that every hurricane season is going to bring some major event. You know, previously, and I've been reporting from Mexico for a long time, you would get maybe one storm every few years, you know, one significant one every 3 or 4 years. Now it feels like every hurricane season there are two or three storms happening simultaneously, because of course, as we're seeing the Pacific storms of Simon and Rachel both heading towards the coastline of Mexico on the Pacific side, also this Isias on the Gulf side, which of course has already impacted Florida. So it is a busy time, it is a worrying time for those coastal communities, for the fishing communities and so on. They simply can't get out and they can't work during this period, but of course it has the potential to be far worse than that. It could ruin livelihoods, as we've seen, like I say, in the state of Guerrero twice over the past, I'd say, 4 years.
0: Will Grant in Mexico. You're listening to the newsroom from the BBC World Service. According to the police in Delhi, thousands of people were arrested on Saturday during youth protests which have galvanized India. The demonstrations against alleged misconduct by the electoral authorities were led by the newly formed Cockroach Junta Party, the CJP. Its followers were demanding that the election chief, Gyanesh Kumar, stand down. They claim that he ordered the revision of voters' lists in order to benefit the Prime Minister Narendra Modi's ruling BJP. The party and the Election Commission have denied the allegations. Parts of Delhi were shut down on Saturday and mobile internet services restricted. Thousands of police and paramilitary officers were on the streets of India's capital, from where our South Asia correspondent Azadeh Mashiri sent this report.
14: A peaceful protest deemed illegal in the world's largest democracy. Police say the last time they let cockroach protesters demonstrate, it lasted a month. Protesters taken to stadiums turned into detention centres. Again and again.
15: Protesting is a democratic right. I don't think we have that anymore. And even speaking up, raising voice against this government, or even doing even this protest, it's not allowed. They are just not letting us do any of that.
16: I'm not afraid of you guys.
14: Landing in Delhi Airport, the founder of the Cockroach Junta Party and senior leaders detained.
16: You can see where the nation is heading. They are here to arrest us directly from the flight.
14: The past week has seen students and the main opposition demanding the Chief Election Commissioner Gyanesh Kumar's resignation. 130 million names have been removed from voter rolls so far. The BJP government and the Election Commission say they are removing duplicate and ineligible entries.
17: Young Indians knew they were risking detention by turning up, and yet they're still facing all of this. And this issue doesn't impact them as directly as the exam leaks did during those mass protests in the summer, but it still cuts to the core of India's credibility as a democracy.
14: The restrictions worked. Protesters were not able to gather in one place. But how many more times can the government shut down parts of the capital? The question is no longer will the CJP survive, but how far will they go?
0: Azadeh Mashiri with that report. In recent months, there have been numerous reports about AI models breaking out of test environments, carrying out cyber attacks and hacking other platforms. Now, it's been revealed that earlier this year, an AI agent sent Philadelphia police a fake tip about an unsolved murder. Chantal Hartle has been speaking to Oliver Conway.
18: This was the American tech giant Anthropic. It says it was testing how its Claude model interacts with randomly selected websites, and one of those just happened to be phillyunsolvedmurders.com, which is a public site where people can share information about unsolved murder cases. Now, the AI agent submitted a tip that read, "I may have information regarding this case. I recall seeing someone matching the description in the area. Please contact me if this information is relevant." Now, that tip was flagged as spam. It never actually reached the investigators, possibly because it didn't have a contact number attached to it. And it's important to say that this happened in July, but Anthropic says it only discovered that the breach happened on the 28th of September. And at that point, it immediately ended its automatic testing of these websites. But Philadelphia Police Department wasn't notified for another 9 days on the 7th of October. And the police department has said that the 2 month delay in detecting and reporting this incident to the city is unacceptable.
19: And this is just the latest of a number of AI breaches that Anthropic has recently disclosed.
18: Yes, it released a report on Friday revealing that multiple types of what it called unintended actions that its AI agents have taken. And it revealed that several websites run by US government agencies at federal, state and local levels have been impacted, although it does say that these incidents were significantly less severe than other cyber attempts or hacking that have been previously reported. It also doesn't name the affected agencies, but it says that they had all been notified. And of course, it's not just Anthropic that is responsible for all of these news reports that we're getting at the moment about breaches. It's rival OpenAI. There have been a few instances there. One of its agents hacked an Australian government website in June, accessing private data. And this week, one of its senior executives appeared before a parliamentary committee in Australia, apologising for the mistake that had allowed that breach to happen. He said the company had taken more precautions to add to its training environments.
11: Chantal Hartle. A former Ukrainian Special Forces soldier will go on trial next week, accused of blowing up the Nord Stream pipelines that carried Russian gas to Germany. The attack happened after Russia's full-scale invasion of Ukraine, and there was speculation at the time that it may even have been a false flag operation by the Kremlin. But a small unit of German police eventually gathered the evidence that pointed towards Kyiv. Serhiy Kuznetsov was charged with carrying out a war crime against Germany on behalf of the Ukrainian state. The details from Sarah Rainsford.
20: Ukraine has accused Russia, describing it as a terrorist attack.
21: The US, Poland and Ukraine all hated the Nord Stream project, mainly because the pipelines made Europe too dependent on Russia. But the attack happened 7 months after Vladimir Putin had launched his all-out war on Ukraine, and lots of people were quick to blame Moscow.
22: For many Western experts, suspicion falls on Russia.
23: If you look at the numbers of countries that could do this...
21: Russia had a history of sabotage attacks and of aggression.
24: And that is obviously Russia.
21: But a small group of German police ignored those experts and followed the evidence instead. And it began to lead them to Ukraine.
25: L'arresto è risultato di un'operazione altrettanto complessa. L'uomo era in ferie con moglie e figli.
21: The first arrest was in Italy last August, and it was big news. Serhiy Kuznetsov had just arrived at a glamping site near the Adriatic coast. In video footage of him from the reception, he looks relaxed in shorts and a baseball cap. But German police were already closing in on him. They believe the former Ukrainian soldier had commanded the Nord Stream plot, assembling a team, hiring a yacht, and then coordinating the daring underwater dive. The team had to descend 80 metres to the seabed to plant the explosives. It took the Germans 3 years, though, to track Kuznetsov down. When they did, they sent Italian police to interrupt his holiday and arrest him.
26: Yes, the court held a hearing, the second hearing in the extradition matter of my client to Germany. The prosecution concluded once again for surrender.
21: Serhiy Kuznetsov denied everything and he fought extradition to Germany. His lawyer argued that even if he was involved, as a soldier, he'd have been following orders. Only no one in Kyiv spoke up for him. So Kuznetsov was delivered to a high security German prison, held there in isolation ever since. Over the years, I've met some of those directly involved in the Nord Stream plot and several of their relatives. They won't speak publicly because they're afraid of becoming a target for Russia. They don't understand why Germany, an ally against Moscow, has pushed ahead with this prosecution. And for the government in Berlin, the case is awkward. Serhiy Kuznetsov has been charged with a war crime against Germany, the country that gives Kyiv most military aid. Germany's far-right AfD, that's now rising in the opinion polls, is using this case as proof that support has to stop. Ukraine itself denies any involvement. But this week in Kyiv, when we asked the foreign ministry about the case, the spokesman wanted to know why there was so much focus on who blew up Nord Stream and not why the pipelines were ever laid in the first place. There is one other Ukrainian suspect already in custody. Last year, Germany failed to get Vladimir Zhuravlyov extradited from Poland. I was in court there when a judge ruled that any attack on Nord Stream would be justified in what he called Russia's genocidal war. But Zhuravlyov, then freed, was just arrested again, this time in Croatia. I'm told he'd travelled to work as a consultant on a film about Nord Stream, the plot he denies being part of. He's likely to be transferred to Germany soon. First, it is his alleged commander in the dock, and his lawyers say he won't utter a word. They will argue he's barred from discussing his activities while a soldier, and they'll produce a sworn testimony to support that from his military superiors in Ukraine. One of them is the very man who is widely seen as the mastermind behind the Nord Stream plot. That's the plot German prosecutors now want to prove Ukraine itself dreamt up, to cut the flow of cash to Russia for gas and to stop that money funding Moscow's missiles and its bombs.
0: Sarah Rainsford. Now, do you fancy a body tattoo with ink that you can turn on and off? Carson Bruins is a scientist at the University of Colorado Boulder who, together with his team, has developed the dyes for just such a tattoo, which uses ultraviolet light as a kind of switch. He's been talking to Owen Bennett-Jones.
1: So when you're indoors and you turn it on with the UV light, the tattoo stays on for a long time, hours or even days under normal indoor lighting. So it really is a tattoo that you can keep indoors. But as soon as you want to turn it off, a really bright flashlight, kind of like the one on your cell phone, if you hold it close to your skin, that's enough to turn it off really quickly within seconds.
3: But it only turns off for as long as you've got the torch on your skin, right?
1: So, yeah, and once you turn it off, it stays off. So you don't have to worry about it again until you bring another UV flashlight to it.
3: Oh, I see. I hadn't understood that. So you literally just do a flash and it's off.
1: Yeah, it's like a switch. The one light turns it on, then it stays on. The other light turns it off and it stays off.
3: And when you say a UV light indoors, would a normal light bulb have UV light in it?
1: No. You would need a special light that I carry around a little keychain. It's only a couple of inches long, and that's enough to turn it on within 2 or 3 seconds.
3: So to fully understand this, literally, you can have a tattoo done, and, you know, there'll be some context in which you don't want it seen, let's say at work, and you can do the switching with the lights, and it's off, and then you go out in the evening, and you want it on, and you can put it back on.
1: Exactly, that's right.
3: It's amazing. And so, how far down the road are you? Is it safe? You know, have you done all that testing?
1: So far, the only person who's tested this ink is me. I've tested it on myself. Uh-huh. I actually have hundreds of these tattoos on my leg now, and they've all gone really well. And even after 2 or 3 years, they continue to work. I'm able to turn them on and off over and over again still years later. So that's also an indication that it really is permanent. But before it's ready to go out to the world and into tattoo shops, there is a full battery.

0: market as Magic Ink right now, and that's been through the full battery of tests.
1: And that survived the testing, so that's really encouraging for you.
0: Yeah, yeah, we're excited, and we'd like to take the other colors through that process someday too.
2: Carson Bruins from the University of Colorado Boulder speaking to Owet Merritt Jones, and that is it from the newsroom.
3: Distribution of the BBC World Service in the U.S. is made possible by American Public Media, producer and distributor of award-winning public radio content. 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

0: This is BBC World Service. I'm Marie Goy from Asia Pacific with a look at how the arrest of a US Marine in Japan on suspicion of murder has prompted protesters to renew calls to shut down American military bases. The southern island of Okinawa hosts the largest US military presence in the country, and the bases have long been controversial. So will this alleged murder change anything? That's on Asia Pacific after the news.
1: BBC News with Alex Ritson. The Saudi Civil Aviation Authority says 12 people have been killed in an attack on Riyadh International Airport by the Iran-aligned Houthis. More than 300 were injured in what is reported to have been a strike at an airport gate. The US military says its forces have struck a commercial cargo vessel in the Gulf of Oman after the crew ignored repeated warnings. It said the vessel had sailed from an Iranian port. President Trump has lashed out at his Ukrainian counterpart, accusing him of prolonging the war with Russia and ignoring US demands to stop attacking oil refineries. Mr. Trump said it was now time for Ukraine to elect a new leader. Police in the Indian capital Delhi say they'll continue to restrict access to the city centre as the Cockroach Junta Party threatened another day of protests against revisions to the electoral roll. Barricades remain in place, although metro stations are now open. A Category 4 hurricane, Simon, is approaching the Pacific coast of Mexico, bringing torrential rain and maximum sustained winds of over 200 kilometres an hour. The authorities in Nepal have called for the evacuation of villages on the banks of the Bhuti Gagaki River after severe flooding in the centre of the country. The river has been blocked by a landslide and its floodwaters have swept away houses. The US Justice Department says it is investigating whether television networks broke federal competition laws when they recently suspended pool coverage of President Trump. They took the action after he blocked CNN, MS Now and Politico from the White House. And Ghana says the United States wants it to renegotiate a multi-million dollar health funding arrangement rejected by the Ghanaian cabinet earlier this year. BBC News.
0: 沖縄県で発生した強盗殺人事件に関し、昨日 That's Japanese Prime Minister Sanae Takaichi talking about the arrest of a US Marine on suspicion of murder. In Kurumi, this incident has prompted protesters to renew calls to shut those American bases down.
2: Yeah, it's been a big story here and that will continue to follow, but I spoke to some Okinawa residents and one of them told me her first reaction to hearing the news was not again, because there have been just so many incidents like this before.
0: Yeah, and of course, the background is that Okinawa has the largest U.S. military presence in Japan. So those bases have been very controversial for quite some time. But the question is, will this alleged murder change anything? I'm Marie Goh in Singapore, and this is Asia Pacific from the BBC World Service. Twice a week, we bring you Asia Pacific stories, unpacked by those who know them best. Kurumi Mori is, of course,

0: our Japan correspondent. Welcome back to Asia Pacific, Kurumi.
1: Thanks for having me.
0: So firstly, if you can just explain exactly what happened this week in Okinawa that prompted that angry reaction.
1: Yeah, I mean, it's a terrible story, really. But a 20-year-old U.S. Marine, Devin Jacob Ballard, who's stationed at Futenma in Okinawa, that's our most southern island of Japan, he was arrested on suspicion of robbery and murder of a local Japanese woman, 39-year-old Anna Yagi. She's a woman from Naha City, and she was found dead at a hotel in the city early on October 3rd. Police say she died from asphyxiation, which is pressure to her neck, and that her wallet and other belongings were also taken by the man that they believe is Ballard. Japanese media have reported that there's security footage that showed a man entering the hotel with Yagi and later leaving with her belongings. They then found Ballard the following day in an entertainment district. They went up to him, but he denied the allegations, and he told police, "Watashi wa shirimasen," which basically means, "I don't know anything." And what really makes this case especially sensitive in Okinawa is that people there don't see this case, the alleged murder, as an isolated incident. It caused immediate backlash, a lot of anger, bringing back the broader concerns, this long-standing decades of frustration among the locals of the U.S. military presence on the island.
0: Yeah, and we've also heard from not just the Prime Minister of Japan, but also Defense Minister reacting to this crime, haven't we?
1: X, Twitter, formerly Twitter, is a really big platform in Japan. And it was quite a swift and strong statement from government officials, including our Prime Minister Takaichi and also our Defense Minister Koizumi, as well as our you know, Ministry of Foreign Affairs. I mean, all of these officials posted online to say this is a brutal, heinous case. We are looking into this incident. Koizumi calling it utterly inexcusable. And so they did come out with quite strong language as soon as this did happen. And obviously the public also, a lot of outrage is the word that I would use, both locals in Okinawa, but also other parts of the country. But the thing is, they did file a protest. So Takaichi filed a protest. That's a diplomatic complaint. Takaichi met with the new Okinawa governor as well to discuss this. So it looks like they are taking some sort of action, that there is a reaction to this case. However, some experts are saying that it's not enough and it's not really leading to any sort of prevention for the next one. And that's what they're concerned about.
0: What about the U.S. military? What have they done in reaction in response to this crime? Or this alleged crimes.
1: Yeah, they've also responded with restrictions on personnel in Okinawa, including a 48-hour operation stop that took place from Wednesday to Friday. And that's going to be followed by what's in place now, a 30-day period where there is a new curfew from midnight to 5 a.m. During the 48 hours, there was an alcohol ban as well, both on and off premises. So it's their way of trying to stop and think about what has happened, and take, you know, more of a, I guess, serious reaction to what has happened, to implement some trainings. Now, this has happened again also in the past. They've responded with curfews when major incidents happened in Okinawa with U.S. servicemen. But even with some of these restrictions and curfews imposed, these cases continue to happen.
0: For viewers and listeners who aren't familiar, why do those U.S. bases exist in Japan, especially in Okinawa, Kurumi?
1: Yeah, so of course, Japan lost the Second World War, and U.S. took control of Okinawa. But in 1972, Okinawa Prefecture was actually returned to Japanese control after the U.S. forces had been occupying the islands there. And since then, we've kept the U.S. forces there to help protect Japan. against the regional security threats being China, North Korea, and others. So it's a way to keep deterrence. And geographically, it is that island. It's kind of a buffer. It acts almost as a buffer between mainland Japan and the rest of Asia. If you look at a map, Okinawa is just off the coast, the southern coast of Japan. It's one of the country's smallest prefectures by size. It's less than 1% actually of all of Japan, so it's tiny. But 70% of the land used exclusively by the U.S. military in Japan is all located in Okinawa. So that's a huge concentration, right, of military presence in Okinawa. The reason why that is where it's placed. It's proximity to Taiwan, to China, South Korea, the Philippines, the rest of Southeast Asia. It makes it a very strategic location for the U.S. military. And given what's going on, there's a lot of geopolitical tension, especially right now. It's a hugely important place for military presence. So Japanese government, Prime Minister Takaichi, is juggling, of course, both what's happening on the ground to these Okinawa locals with deterrence against countries like China, North Korea, and keeping the military presence there. I do want to point out also mid-October, U.S. and Japan have scheduled military joint exercises coming up in Okinawa, and I see no signs of that being canceled or delayed or rescheduled in any way because of the importance of deterrence in the region. So even though this case happened and they're doing kind of a full, you know, retraining and review of what has happened with this murder, and there is space to pause and for them to review what's been going on, it doesn't really look like there's any changes to the strategy of having U.S. forces in Okinawa.
0: Can you maybe talk us through some of the previous incidents that caused kind of similar angry reaction from the Japanese government as well as the public?
1: You know, I think when the news broke, BBC reached out to as many local Okinawa residents as possible because the story is so much about the locals there. And a lot, not just one person we spoke to, a lot of them were saying enough is enough, not again, just frustration, anger that has just been built up. And it really speaks to this long history of many of these cases. I mean, one of the most high profile was in 1995, three U.S. servicemen abducted, beat, and raped a 12-year-old schoolgirl as she was walking home from a stationery store. And then in 2025, even just last year, a U.S. Marine was convicted of choking and sexually assaulting a Japanese woman. I mean, I can go on and on about all these cases. Something that I've been seeing on Japanese social media, I printed this out, but there is a, I know it's hard to see because it's so small, the font and everything, but this has been tweeted and retweeted many, many times. It's basically a newspaper piece that lists all of the cases that have been reported. And it just is like, you know, how much longer do we have to tolerate this? I mean, it's just incredible that the number of cases, it's so many. And the fact that it keeps happening is what the locals are just so frustrated about. There is the status of forces agreement between Japan and the U.S. It creates special rules around which country takes jurisdiction and custody when cases happen. And that has been the longstanding kind of source of frustration in Okinawa, especially when Japan has to negotiate for custody of an American suspect before indictment. So it's not that, you know, all U.S. servicemen get away with crimes. I think it's just important to note that this agreement that exists between Japan and the U.S. Has caused some resentment. Some Japanese people view it as, you know, making it more tough to get justice that they think is needed when crimes occur under U.S. military officers and service members.
0: You told me this alleged murder prompted some protests in Japan. Can you tell us a bit more about them?
1: Yeah, so You know, soon after the arrest and the news spread about what had happened, about 100 or so Okinawa residents came out to protest by the city government. When I was looking at the photos, because I wasn't in the city, I saw that most of them were women, because a lot of these cases in the past over decades have been against women. And so people, you know, quite immediately came out to protest and speak out for the victim. Then after that, we've been seeing protests also in Tokyo here. There have been hundreds of people, I would say maybe 200 to 300 people gathering in Shinjuku, also near the U.S. Embassy. So kind of different main areas of Tokyo coming out to protest many things. I mean, of course, to get justice for this victim. Some do want U.S. forces out and are calling for U.S. forces to leave Okinawa entirely. And others are saying, you know, protect our women. Do more to protect the women, not just lodge a diplomatic complaint or a protest, but actually do something about it. And so we have been hearing voices. I also did see that there have been smaller protests in other parts of the country. So not just Okinawa and Tokyo, but also Nara Prefecture in front of Nara Station. It's kind of right central Japan, so further from both prefectures. But it's just a sign that even if you're not a local Okinawa residents, that this issue matters for a lot of Japanese people. And something that's been going on for so long that people hope that maybe this time will be different. But, you know, nothing will be done if they don't at least raise their voices.
0: There have been, though, quite loud, active protests against those U.S. bases in Okinawa for many, many years, haven't there? But what do the polls show in terms of how people in Okinawa feel about U.S. bases? Because I was reading how young people are starting to just accept them as, I guess, part of the reality.
1: It's such a tricky thing. But there has been talk about a lot of sentiment about getting the U.S. troops out. But the fact is, given, you know, what's going on now and the threats that Japan faces, that is very unlikely. The only thing that I think a lot of the residents are more focused on is at least trying to get some of these bases out of more densely populated areas. So Fema, which is where Ballard was stationed, this marine site, the idea behind it, the relocation of it, was to get it away from a densely populated area and moving it towards a more remote coastal area. So after the 1995 rape case happened, actually Japan and the U.S. agreed that it needed to be relocated. The base needed to be relocated. But they also wanted to maintain a marine airfield in Okinawa because, again, of the strategic importance. So Henoko relocation there became kind of the compromise. But many Okinawans still argue to this day that simply moving the base is not as good as removing it completely.
0: Yeah, and that move has been delayed many times, right? And I wonder now that the previous governor of Okinawa, who was very, very vocally against those U.S. bases, he lost the recent election. The new governor that the prime minister recently met, he's more backed by the ruling party. Does it say that maybe those bases are going to stay and nothing is going to change, as you said, despite what happened, despite all these ongoing protests?
1: Well, construction has begun. It's been ongoing, though. This relocation has been ongoing for 30 years, so that's a really long time. You know, it's something that they've been talking about. It was in reaction to that rape case, as well as in general trying to, you know, listen to the locals about, it's not just that assault case. It's also about the noise, traffic, other safety concerns of having a base right in the middle of town where you live. So it was in response to that, but it's been taking a really, really long time. When we look at the election, so the governor who was in place, Denny Tamaki, He was opposing the transfer. He was opposing this relocation to this coastal Hidoko area because he was pushing for it to be gone completely. But then Kenta Goja, the candidate that was backed by Takaichi, is the one that secured the victory. The thing is, I don't, polls show that this election and the outcome of it wasn't necessarily all focused on the relocation of the base. It actually took a backseat to economic issues. And so with many battles with the central government over last year, and there were no really effective measures left for Okinawa to block this transfer, it's kind of like a lot of the local residents and voters may have felt like it is what it is. And more so they care about the day-to-day rising cost of living. And you may know, but Okinawa is the poorest prefecture in all of Japan. The poverty rate is the highest. And so maybe the economic concerns, experts say, actually took a higher precedence, higher importance than actually the relocation of this base.
0: Yeah, I guess the incident like this put a spotlight back on those U.S. bases in Okinawa. Kurumi, thank you so much for coming back on Asia Pacific.
1: Thanks for having me.
0: 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Thank you so much for listening.
2: BBC World Service, and now history told by the people who were there. It's Sporting Witness with me, Uma Dereswamy. I'm taking you back to 1998, when Australia's cricket captain, Mark Taylor, put his country before his own personal ambition and refused to break the record held by one of Australia's greatest sporting heroes.
3: Sir Donald Bradman is certainly an icon of sport, not just in Australia, but probably around the world. I think every young cricketer, particularly in my era and maybe before, were hoping one day to be something like the Don, as they call him, the Don. That was what you wanted to be. His record as a cricketer is so much better than the next person. You've got Sir Donald Bradman, who averaged almost 100 runs every time he went out there to bat. And the next best is, I think, in the early 60s. To be so much better than the next really does single you out.
2: So, he was pretty good. But so was Mark. As a youngster, he had loads of potential. But where did it all start?
3: A place called Wagga Wagga in western New South Wales. You had to play sport. I loved all sports as a kid. I particularly enjoyed my cricket. I was also, fortunately, reasonably good at it. I scored my first 100. It was for the under-14s Lake Albert Cricket Club in a morning game. I made 114 in the morning. And in the afternoon, I made 68 playing third grade against the men, which in a way was probably a better innings to play against grown men at the age of 13. I started out that afternoon having made the 100 in the morning, and these guys were giving me a little bit of stick about, you'll never make it at this level, you won't make runs here. And after I'd batted for about an hour and a half, they were starting to give me a lot more consideration and give me a little bit more of a harder time the longer my innings went on. So I had a very good day many, many years ago.
2: I wonder what those men thought when in 1994, Mark became captain of the Australian team, just as Sir Donald Bradman had 58 years earlier. He led a tour to Pakistan, but that opening match didn't go to plan.
3: My first test match as captain of Australia, I made a pair, naught in both innings of the test match, so it wasn't a great start, put it that way. And then we lost the test match by a wicket. Even looking back, I've got to say I just enjoyed it. I enjoyed, as I always did, thinking about the game, trying to analyse the game. I enjoyed the pressure of it, which is a strange thing to say. I would have loved to have won it, obviously. I did make no runs. I thought, well, if that's going to be my worst test, bring on the rest. So in a way, maybe having a poor start was a good thing for the rest of my captaincy career.
2: And 4 years later, he was back in Pakistan and had a chance to redeem himself. Australia had won the first match of a three-match series, and going into the second game, Mark knew he had to dig in.
3: Having won the toss was a real advantage, and then just wanted to bat long. Got through the first day, and I think it was about 112 or something like that, not out after the first day. And going into day two, we had plenty of wickets in the shed, just wanted to try and bat as long as we possibly could.
2: And the weather was playing its part.
3: Once I started day two and started batting well and found the fluency with my batting, I could see that they were really struggling. It was quite warm. It was in the 30s most days. The humidity was probably 18%, something like that. It was muggy. It was hot. And I could see they were beginning to wilt. And even though I was getting hot and tired as well, I looked at them and that gave me a lot of courage and a lot of confidence to keep going because I knew they were struggling.
2: The runs are adding up for Mark.
3: I got past 200, got close to 300. That's when I thought this was an opportunity I'd never thought I'd have in Test match cricket to score a Test match triple 100. It's not something you think about very often, but here was an opportunity. I knew that the people like Bob Simpson, Bob Cowper, and obviously the great Sir Donald Bradman had made triple centuries for Australia, and I had a chance to join that group, and it was a chance I didn't want to pass up. I knew at the age of, I was nearly 34 at the time, I wouldn't get too many more opportunities, so that also helped me continue to bat, even though I was getting hot and pretty tired.
2: Mark mentioned Sir Donald Bradman there. His highest Test cricket score was 334. That was against England in 1930. And, approaching the end of play for the day, Mark had reached the same score, and it was now decision time.
3: When I had those two balls to face, and I was on 334, and I knew it was the last over, I didn't really know what I was going to do. And I thought to myself, well, I'll just bat and see what happens. First ball, I think I defended. The second ball was actually quite short, and I did try to punch it through mid-wicket for some runs. And had it got past Ejaz Ahmed, who was at mid-wicket, I think I would have taken the runs. I would have ended up with 335 or maybe more. But the fact that he knocked it down and I didn't score and then walked off at 334, I think in hindsight did me a great favour because I then went off the ground and I had all night to think about what I was going to do, whether I was going to bat on or to declare. And it was only then that I thought more about the score.
2: Mark finishes the second day having equaled the highest Test score of the best Australian cricketer. And everyone had their opinions on what he should do next. He asked his teammates. They said,
3: you just do what you think's right.
2: He went to his coaches.
3: We'll leave it up to you.
2: He rang his family back home.
3: They were useless.
2: His older sister said,
3: oh, that's a good score, finish on that.
2: His younger sister said,
3: no, bat on. You're never going to get this chance again. And she was right.
2: So it came down to Mark.
3: It wasn't till about 2 a.m, I reckon, I finally dropped off to sleep. And by then, I'd made the decision that I was going to declare and we were going to be bowling first thing on day three. I felt if I went back out there to bat on day three, I felt that people would only assume I went back out there to get past Sir Donald's score. And I didn't want that to happen. I didn't want people to think that. And I think that's when the 334 and Bradman's score really came into the equation.
2: Mark declared and stopped batting at 334, putting Pakistan into bat. He could have become the highest ever scoring Australian Test batsman. But by deciding to declare, Mark showed the sporting world that his team came before his own ambition.
3: On the night, I was trying to think, what's our best way to win the game? And that's what I think every captain of a national sporting team should think of. The game of cricket is like any team sport. It is about winning and losing. Yes, individual records always play a part, and it's something that we talk about a lot. But at the end of the day, you're there to guide a team into winning more games than losing. And that's what it came down to. It was as simple as that.
2: But someone else wanted to double check.
3: I was in the breakfast room at the Pearl Intercontinental Hotel and I had a young Pakistani waiter come up to me with a big mobile-looking phone. As you can imagine, 1998, they're not the little iPhones you see today. This was like a brick. And he said to me, Mr. Taylor, you have a phone call. And I said, mate, I'm not taking any phone call because I was getting hounded, as you can imagine. And he said, no, Mr. Taylor, you need to take this call. And I said, no, mate, thank you, I don't. He said, Mr. Taylor, it's your Prime Minister. It's Mr. Howard. And I went, oh, wow, okay, I better take this. So I walked away from the table and he congratulated me on the score. He then said to me, well, what are you going to do? And I said, I'm going to declare. And he said straight away, I knew you'd do that. I knew you'd do that. So it was nice to get a phone call from the Prime Minister on the third morning of a Test match.
2: And it also meant you couldn't change your mind. You have to declare now.
3: Exactly right. I was locked in.
2: However, after doing what he did to put his team in the best position of winning, Australia ended up drawing the match. Any regrets, Mark?
3: No, certainly not any regrets. Here I am in, 2026? This is 28 years later. I think if I'd have made 335, I probably wouldn't be sitting here talking to you because it would just be another score. The fact that it's become a story and nearly 30 years later, people still talk to me and ask me about it. I get asked quite a bit about it still. I'm very glad I did what I did, so certainly no regrets. I would have loved to have won the game. As it turned out, we drew the last test anyway, so we did win the series. I think I had an opportunity to set a standard, to put the team before the individual, and I'm very glad I did that.
2: The highest individual test score by an Australian batsman of 334 was held by Sir Donald Bradman until 2003, when it was overtaken by Matthew Hayden, who scored 380 against Zimbabwe. Mark Taylor retired from international cricket in 1999. He's now a cricket commentator for Channel 9 in Australia. He was speaking to me, Uma Dery Swamy, for Sporting Witness.
4: 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So I left Mexico, came to Denver, Colorado, and I looked for a book to help me use slang.
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12: BBC World Service at 5 hours GMT. Welcome to Weekend with me, Paul Henley. Coming up, Donald Trump follows up on his decision to buy Russian diesel with angry advice for Ukraine's President Zelensky on the war with Russia.
13: And I said to him, do what you want, don't hit refineries. There's plenty of targets, don't hit refineries. And he went out and he hit, he'd better damn well stop.
12: Also, missile strikes on the airport in the Saudi capital Riyadh kill 12 people and injure hundreds. And a UK fashion editor on Cool Britannia, a new exhibition at the Tate Britain about the pre-digital 90s and what made London hip.
14: When I started, you learn everything from magazine. Now there's so many platforms. You know, you can have Snap, you can have TikTok. There's so many things that I don't know if I would have been able to navigate as easily as I did.
12: That's Weekend after this news.
15: BBC News with Danielle Jawowiecka. The Saudi Civil Aviation Authority says 12 people have been killed and hundreds wounded in a Houthi missile attack on Riyadh's main international airport. The attack is reported to have been the result of a strike on an airport gate. John Donison reports.
16: This is the deadliest single attack on a Gulf Arab country since the war between Israel, the United States and Iran began in February. Smoke billowed above the terminal building, and inside there was widespread damage, with more than 300 people reported to be injured. Hospitals in the Saudi capital are overwhelmed. The civil war in Yemen between the Houthis and the Saudi-backed internationally recognized government has been going on for more than a decade. But in recent weeks, the Houthis, which are supported by Iran, have stepped up attacks against Saudi Arabia. It comes amid fears that the US and Israel might be about to resume strikes against Iran.
15: Ukraine has continued to target Russian infrastructure with another drone attack on a data center belonging to the Russian tech giant Yandex. The strike comes after President Trump accused Volodymyr Zelensky of prolonging the war and said it was time for Ukraine to elect a new leader. Dan Johnson is in Kyiv.
17: This weekend was supposed to be about peace talks, perhaps discussing an end to this war. That's been derailed, and now the harsh reality is that Ukraine will fight on, that it will probably continue targeting those oil refineries. But it needs US support, intelligence and weapons. The hypersonic missiles that were heading towards Kyiv this afternoon were only shot down by US-made Patriot interceptors, and Ukraine needs more of those. So the relationship with the White House really matters, and it will have to be rebuilt.
15: Police in the Indian capital Delhi say they will continue to restrict access to the city centre as the Cockroach Junta Party threatened another day of protests against revisions to the electoral roll. Barricades remain in place, though metro stations are now open. Almost all of the thousands detained on Saturday have been released, including the movement's founder Abhijit Dibka and two other CJP leaders. The Category 4 Hurricane Simon is approaching the Pacific coast of Mexico. Some flights to the popular tourist city of Puerto Vallarta have already been suspended. Will Grant has more details.
18: In the city of Mazatlan in Sinaloa, the warnings are of somewhere between 75 and 150 millimetres of rain that could be dumped in a short space of time, bringing the possibility of flash flooding and storm surges. Elsewhere in the affected region, the authorities are warning of winds up to 120 to 130 kilometres an hour and of waves that could reach 8 metres in height, crashing against the coasts of Jalisco and Colima.
15: You're listening to the World News from the BBC. The authorities in Nepal have called for the evacuation of villages on the banks of the Bhutthi Gandaki River after severe flooding in the centre of the country. The river has been blocked by a landslide and its floodwaters have swept away houses and bridges. Ghana says the United States wants to renegotiate a multi-million dollar health funding agreement rejected by the Ghanaian cabinet earlier this year. President John Dramani Mahama said Washington had suggested reviewing some of the deal's provisions, which had previously raised concerns. Officials were worried that it would require Ghana to share sensitive medical data with the U.S. The U.S. Department of Justice says it's investigating whether TV networks breached federal competition laws when they boycotted broadcasting presidential events. Last month, five TV pool members temporarily suspended presidential coverage after the Trump administration withdrew the credentials of reporters from three news organizations, including CNN. The television networks have not yet commented. Manchester City Football Club today play their first match since being found guilty by the English Premier League of breaching financial rules. They're away at Liverpool, where the crowd are likely to give them a hostile reception. The Merseysiders are one of the clubs that possibly were denied a title by the creative accounting Manchester City were convicted of, finishing second in 2019. Jane Dougal reports.
19: Manchester City are expecting a hostile reception at Anfield following the guilty verdict. City have denied any wrongdoing and have appealed the decision, which followed more than 100 charges relating to financial conduct between 2009 and 2018. The ruling has renewed debate about whether rival teams, including Liverpool, were disadvantaged during the seasons under investigation. There are concerns that the Manchester City team buses may be met by unhappy Liverpool fans when they arrive, as this has happened on several previous occasions.
15: BBC News.
12: Hello and welcome to Weekend with the time at 5.06 GMT. This is the BBC World Service. I'm Paul Henley. Another big diplomatic row has erupted between the United States and Ukraine, in which Mr. Trump has lashed out at his Ukrainian counterpart, calling for him to be replaced. It started on Friday when Donald Trump said he'd agreed a deal with the Russian President, Vladimir Putin, to allow Moscow to sell diesel to the US and to other countries. This was an extraordinary about-face. Only a few weeks ago, Mr. Trump's administration was threatening to sanction anyone who bought Russian energy, purchases that helped fund Moscow's war against Ukraine. That was a point not lost on the Ukrainian President, Volodymyr Zelensky.
20: All that money goes towards the war against people, against Ukraine, against all of us. In my view, this is a weak decision. Unfortunately, a weak decision by strong partners.
12: Well, that comment perhaps led to an equally furious reaction from President Trump, who accused Mr. Zelensky of prolonging the war. He also warned the Ukrainian leader not to bomb more Russian oil refineries.
13: And I said to him, do what you want, don't hit refineries. There's plenty of targets, don't hit refineries. And he went out and he hit, and he's not going to affect our farmers, and he's not going to affect our ranchers, and he's not going to affect the rest of the world. So he'd better damn well stop.
12: Meanwhile, Russia's attacks on Ukraine continue. On Saturday, a Russian glide bomb hit Zaporizhia overnight and killed at least 17 people, including three children. President Zelensky said the attack was Russia's way of saying thank you for the US decision to suspend sanctions on diesel exports. Ukraine has also continued its drone attacks on Russia's oil industry, causing a fire at a terminal in Rostov-on-Don inside Russia. Let's go live now to Zaporizhia in Ukraine and talk to journalist Tetyana Dobrotia, who's local to the city. Welcome, Tetyana. Thank you for coming on the program. Can you tell us first about the latest attacks there, please?
1: Good morning, Paul. Thank you so much for asking about the situation in Zaporizhia. And as for now, it's already 18 people dead, three of them are children, and 14 were injured. So this attack is a huge trauma for all the city, and even today it's a mourning day.
12: Your city has suffered so many deadly attacks. What is it like living with the daily threat?
1: To be honest, it's full of contrast because at night and Russia, they terrorize city with the glider bombs, usually at 1 a.m. and 5 a.m. So twice during the night, trying people to stay sleepless at night and, you know, and not to be motivated to live in the city and move on. But then when the new day comes, you can walk around the streets and you can see absolutely normal city is all functioning. Traffic on the streets, restaurants are opened, children go to school, but the only thing is that they are going to the underground schools.
12: Do you think that life, those who've decided to stay in Zaporizhia will now stay, that the threat of all these attacks has forced people out, but those who are there will stay put?
1: Yesterday I was working and just walking on the streets and asking people what is their idea, if they want to leave the city or not. And it was my surprise that all the people I was talked to, they said that they don't want to leave. They want to stay at home. And what I see that during these 4 years, those people who are afraid of Russian attacks, they left already. And most of the people who decided to stay, it's because they really have some motivation, some family relations, working conditions, or, you know, maybe even the most important is that people don't want to be homeless. They don't want to be refugees. They don't want that feeling that they were pushed to leave the city where they want to live. So that's how, you know, is the life in the frontline city.
12: Many thanks for coming on the program. Journalist Tetyana Dobrotia in Zaporizhia in Ukraine. Let's get to that attack now on Riyadh Airport in Saudi Arabia. There have been strikes for several days now there, including one on Saturday in which 12 people were killed and more than 300 injured. The airport is closed. Houthi forces in Yemen, allied to Iran, are thought to be responsible. The Saudi authorities have also reported an incident at Dammam's airport, this time with no casualties. President Trump responded by saying he was considering whether the US should join Saudi strikes against the Houthis in Yemen. Abdullah al-Mualimi was the Saudi ambassador to the United Nations in New York between 2011 and 2022. And he's been speaking to my colleague Owen Bennett-Jones, who asked first for his reaction to the latest news.
21: Well, it's very disturbing, of course, targeting a civilian facility like the airport in Riyadh and causing casualties in a heinous manner, I think is very disturbing and is a development that smacks of a sense of desperation on the part of the Houthis.
22: Well, at the same time, it seems that the Saudis don't have the capacity to defend against this. I mean, it's happened for several days and there have been casualties on more than one day.
21: Well, I'm sure that there is a capacity to defend, and I'm sure that they have repulsed many more missiles and attacks than the ones that were delivered. We don't know the details of that, but I'm sure that that is the case. I think the kingdom is well equipped with defensive measures and is capable of fending for itself.
22: Well, yes, but you are reliant on American intercepting missile equipment. And, you know, it seems that a lot of that has gone to Israel that gets a higher priority to you. Do you find that frustrating?
21: Well, I'm not in the position to make these kinds of comparisons. We are, I'm sure, receiving good support from our American friends. And we are not in competition with Israel on anything like that. We need our own defensive measures and I'm sure that the Ministry of Defense and the appropriate authorities are taking the necessary precautions for that.
22: Yeah. I mean, you've got a lot of experience of the US, and you'll be very familiar with what's gone on over the years about American security guarantees for Saudi Arabia.
21: Mm-hmm.
22: You know, and I'm not saying that Saudi Arabia doesn't have its own capacity, but it has also, you know, wanted those guarantees. And it seems that now you need them, they're not there. Do you find that frustrating?
21: Well, it is frustrating, obviously, but I don't think we can draw from that too many conclusions as to whether the Americans are delivering or not. I'm not trying to defend the Americans for that. I think they have shown on many occasions the lack of appreciation of the seriousness of the situation with the Houthis, and I hope that these incidents will serve to increase their awareness and alertness to the seriousness of this terrorist group and activities that they are undertaking.
22: From the Saudi point of view, what do you think is the best strategy to deal with the Houthis?
21: Well, we have to repulse the offensive activities that they are taking at the moment. And at the same time, we have to make sure that there is a diplomatic channel that works towards reaching a negotiated solution between the Yemenis themselves. I mean, let's remember that this is a war between Yemeni factions. It's not a war between Saudi Arabia and Yemen. And they need to sort things out themselves, and they need to find a way. Now, the Houthis have proven time and again that they are not willing or desirous of reaching a reasonable political solution. And maybe the pressure that is being exerted on them, not only by the Saudi forces, but also mainly by the Yemeni ground troops, hopefully that will cause a change of attitude.
22: And a final thought, you know, there was this rapprochement between Saudi Arabia and Iran, brokered by the Chinese, and it seemed to be changing things in the Middle East. And now you find, you know, the Houthis widely regarded as an Iranian proxy attacking your airport.
21: Well, the Houthis are an Iranian proxy, and they are attacking our airports. And the Iranians have not complied with the terms of the understanding between Saudi Arabia and Iran brokered by the Chinese. And this is regrettable. But it is not unusual for the Houthis, or for that matter for Iran, not to keep their word and not to keep their promises. We have seen that time and time again.
0: Former Saudi ambassador to the UN, Abdullah Al-Mualimi, speaking to my colleague Owen Bennett-Jones. It's the BBC World Service. Five 15 GMT to Tigray now, the region of northern Ethiopia, where conflict with Eritrean forces continues to escalate. Ethiopia sent a letter to the UN Security Council accusing Eritrea of an all-out invasion of the region, which it described as a blatant act of aggression that engaged Ethiopia's inherent right to self-defense. Eritrea has denied the incursion claims and said its troops were not in Tigray at all. Well, fighting broke out 2 weeks ago between the government and the party that controls Tigray, the Tigray People's Liberation Front, or TPLF. Both sides blame each other for violating a 2022 deal that ended a civil war there. Ethiopia says Eritrea is backing the TPLF, which it denies. So what's going on now? Professor Kjetil Trunvoll is at the Peace and Conflict Studies Centre at Oslo New University College. He's an expert on the region and joins us now. Professor, welcome. Has Ethiopia officially declared war then on Eritrea now?
2: Well, it can be interpreted that way with a letter to the UN Security Council, but it is not a formal governmental declaration of war as such, and hardly any states are doing that any longer.
0: It's a complicated conflict with many players involved, but the region needs to pay attention to what's going on. There are lots of dangers involved, aren't there? Can you explain?
2: Yes, certainly it is. And it also links into your former report on the Houthis in Yemen, for that matter, because we see this developing into a more international armed conflict between Eritrea and Ethiopia. And we know that the Sudan SAF forces are backing Eritrea against Ethiopia in this regard. And behind that again is Egypt and other states aligned to the Eritrean side of this conflict. On the Ethiopian side, you also have the UAE and other states willing to support Ethiopia in the conflict. So this has the potential to grow into more regionalized international war.
0: What are Ethiopia and Eritrea fighting over?
2: Well, that's a complicated issue. The immediate breakout of the war is reasoned in the fact that Eritrea has supported the TPLF, as you mentioned in your introduction, and also a broader Alliance for Survival, as they call themselves. Seven opposition groups in Ethiopia has aligned and have an objective to topple the Ethiopian government. This, since Eritrea is accused of backing this alliance, that is why Ethiopia now have taken the war, so to say, to the border of Eritrea. But behind that again is, of course, Ethiopian government's interest to have access to the sea, as they name it, meaning the Red Sea, and possibly taking control of the Eritrean port of Assab in this regard.
0: Tell us about the humanitarian implications of this conflict.
2: It is dire because at the same time as this war is fought, is also the harvest season in Tigray in northern Ethiopia. And we know also that the lack of rains have impacted the potential of having a good harvest. So you have to start with lack of humanitarian aid and lack of food and other supplies in the region, together with a weak harvest and the war, which will have a dire humanitarian impact in the months to come on the civilian population in the area.
0: Many thanks. That's Professor Kjetil Trunvoll from New University College Oslo. You're listening to the BBC World Service. I'm Paul Henley, and this is Weekend. Now, last month, Australia made global headlines when a 63-year-old man in the western city of Perth was killed by a great white shark. Despite incidents like this being pretty rare, Australia's seen a steady increase in shark attacks over the past three decades, while most of the rest of the world has seen a decrease. This is surprising for Australia, considering that we aren't part of these creatures' natural diet at all. The BBC's Ryan Keane has been investigating this phenomenon for BBC Wildlife magazine. He's been exploring what might be driving the rise in attacks and how survivors' lives change after such a terrifying encounter.
3: In 2018, Justine Barwick left her home state of Tasmania to travel to the Whitsunday Islands, located off Australia's northeastern coast. Soon after she set off on a yacht with her husband and friends, tragedy unfolded.
4: It was about 5 to 5 on that afternoon, and I stood on the deck of the boat and I dived in. As I came back up and my head surfaced the water, that's when the shark attacked me. Years later, I still don't have the words to fully describe that moment.
3: Somehow, perhaps fueled by adrenaline, Justine managed to push herself away from what was likely a tiger shark and swim towards the stern of the yacht.
4: I tried to get up the swim ladder and I couldn't work out why my right leg wasn't working. But then when I got into the cockpit of the boat with some help from my husband and one of my friends, I looked down and I saw my thigh. All of the inside of my right thigh was gone. My femoral artery wasn't just severed, it was gone.
3: Her peers called the emergency services, who set off to help.
4: The helicopter wasn't tasked for a shark bite retrieval. It was tasked for another job and just happened to be close by. I was then taken to Mackay Base Hospital.
3: While shark attacks are declining across most of the globe, in Australia, they've been increasing over the past 30 years. In the 1990s, there were roughly 8 to 10 attacks per year there. Since the start of the 2020s, the case average has been in the high 20s. Jodie Rummer, a marine scientist at James Cook University in Queensland, explains why.
5: Those numbers are influenced by a lot of things. How many people are in the water, how incidents are reported, and, of course, where sharks are and where their prey are occurring. Climate change adds another layer to that. As the ocean warms, oxygen conditions change, habitats shift, and prey moves.
3: Not only does warmer water all around mean a shark's habitat can expand closer to human activity, but as the sea warms, it acidifies, affecting water visibility. Since sharks rely heavily on electroreception, the ability to sense the electrical signals of potential prey, it can be harder for them to tell a person apart from a seal or ray in these climatic conditions. Experts like Jody also wish to emphasize that it's the environment around Australian sharks that has changed, not necessarily their behavior.
5: I think what's really important when we talk about shark bite numbers is not to jump straight into the conclusion that sharks are becoming more aggressive. Shark bites are still extremely rare.
3: Justine agrees that we should be more understanding to sharks as she continues to process what happened to her 8 years on.
4: I've undergone several huge operations, and the biggest one being an 18-hour surgery where they moved muscle from my tummy to my thigh to reconstruct my leg, and I'm so grateful to have my leg. It doesn't work quite the way it used to. Life will never be the same, but life is also so good, and I'm still in physio a couple of times a week, and I'm back in the ocean, and I'm back on the ocean as well. For me, even to get back on the boat, it has been a big deal. I love our natural environments here in Australia. You know, we go swimming knowing that this is the home of wildlife that keeps our planet healthy. I have no anger about this shark attack at all.
6: That report from Ryan Keane. This is Weekend. Now, the 1990s stand out as a kind of golden decade for British culture. Now, 30 years on, there's no shortage of nostalgia, even among people who weren't alive at the time. The Tate Britain Art Museum's just opened an exhibition to examine the so-called Cool Britannia period, created by Edward Enifil, OBE, the former editor-in-chief of British Vogue magazine. Eve Webster went to the exhibition to learn more.
7: Let's walk into the 90s.
9: From the Tate Britain's latest exhibition, it's clear that London in the 90s was a time for working hard and partying even harder. Binker Peterson was a documentarian of the decade's rave scene, where people would meet in fields, abandoned warehouses, and have spontaneous dance parties, which could last for days.
7: I came to London at the age of 17, and that was made possible by the squatting scene. I found somewhere to live and didn't have to think immediately about getting a very well-paid job. So I had time to explore the culture of London and discovered initially dub reggae gigs, actually. Walking into rooms with huge speaker stacks and bass line hitting your chest. But then I heard about these raves that were starting to happen, and I was slightly scared to go to one at first, but I went and loved it. My experience of the rave scene was much more about community and creativity and people getting together.
23: While the 90s is a period...
9: Tate curator Jesse Vaughan thinks nostalgia for these unguarded, unsurveyed, analogue moments is what draws people to the period.
23: It really was the last time that there was this moment of real immersion or anonymity. There was no phones capturing nights out. And then from a younger generation, I think it's trying to imagine what life would be like pre-digital communication. There's some kind of romance.
24: Soho in the 90s was not what you see today. It was not commercialized in any way. We went to all the bars here, talking about creativity till the sun came up, and then you had to go to work.
9: I met the exhibition's curator, Edward Enfield, in Soho, central London. He was at the centre of the 90s London fashion scene. He was fashion director of ID magazine at 18 years old. And although he went on to be one of the most celebrated voices in fashion, editing British Vogue, he believes that the particular atmosphere of the 90s contributed to his trajectory.
24: Had it happened today, it would have been very different. When I started, you learn everything from a magazine. Now there's so many platforms. There's so many, you know, you can have Snap, you can have TikTok. There's so many things that I don't know if I would have been able to navigate as easily as I did, one. I also don't know if I would have been able to recover from mistakes. Because when you're young and you're doing something, you're not perfect. But I was encouraged whenever I made a mistake to jump up and try again. But it was definitely wilder, rawer, and definitely more fun.
9: Back at the Tate, photographer Vinca warns against people looking at the decade through rose-tinted rave shades.
7: It's a choice, isn't it, to look back and look at something which looks more fun. And there was a lot going on back then that was bad too and dark. I had no female icons that I could think of, not like I do now. I'm not nostalgic. It was fun though. There's no doubt about that.
0: Eve Webster reporting on a new exhibition at the Tate Britain Art Museum in London called Cool Britannia, around which there is a lot of nostalgia. It's getting a lot of attention in this country. You're listening to the BBC World Service. This is Weekend. I'm going to be introducing our guests very soon and they'll be explaining who they are. BBC World Service is live from London. Stay tuned if you can.

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0: 5.30 GMT is the time. This is Weekend. Still to come, an introduction to the guests with us for the duration of the programme. The Brazilian environmentalist trying to set a legal standard for South America. And the plain-speaking Canadian poet who has won the Nobel Prize for Literature. That's all on Weekend with me, Paul Henley, after a summary of world news.
1: BBC News with Danielle Jaworowiecka. The Saudi Civil Aviation Authority says 12 people have been killed in an attack on Riyadh International Airport by the Iran-aligned Houthis. More than 300 others were injured. The Saudi-led coalition fighting the Houthis in Yemen described the attack as a war crime. The US military says its forces have struck a commercial cargo vessel in the Gulf of Oman after the crew ignored repeated warnings. It said the vessel was attempting to transit regional waters after sailing from an Iranian port. Ukraine has continued to target Russian infrastructure with another drone attack on a data center belonging to the Russian tech giant Yandex. The strike comes after President Trump attacked his Ukrainian counterpart for prolonging the war and said it was time for Ukraine to elect a new leader. Police in Delhi say they will continue to restrict access to the Indian capital as the cockroach junta party threatened another day of protests against revisions to the electoral roll. Almost all of the thousands detained on Saturday have been released, including the movement's founder, Abhijit Dibkar. A Category 4 hurricane, Simon, is approaching the Pacific coast of Mexico with maximum sustained winds over 200 kilometres an hour. The authorities in Nepal have called for the evacuation of villages on the banks of the Budhi Gandaki River after severe flooding in the centre of the country. The river has been blocked by a landslide and its floodwaters have swept away houses. 8 orangutans rescued from the wildfires that recently swept through parts of Borneo have been released into a protected forest. The orangutans, 3 mother and baby pairs and 2 male teenagers, were saved in West Kalimantan. Manchester City Football Club today play their first match since being found guilty by the English Premier League of breaching financial rules. They're away at Liverpool, where the crowd are likely to give them a hostile reception. BBC News.
0: Hello and welcome. You are listening to Weekend here on the BBC World Service. My name's Paul Henley. Coming up later, we have an introduction to the work of this year's Nobel Literature Laureate, Anne Carson, and her unpretentious view of poetry.
2: Oh, well. Do you have a comment on the role of poetry in this sort of, this world?
3: No, I guess not. I think it's probably more useful than prose right now because it's faster and everybody's in a hurry. So basically, I think it's good because it's brief, except Homer. Homer's not brief.
0: More from her later. This wouldn't be Weekend without the presence of two guests to give their personal perspectives on nearly all the news and issues we cover. Today, I'm joined for the rest of the programme by Zanele Mgi, who is a South African investigative journalist whose work focuses on the issues of economic and social reform. She joins us live from the BBC studio in Johannesburg. And with me in the studio here in central London is Daniel Glazer. He's a UK-based neuroscientist and writer. Zanele, welcome to Weekend, a professional award-winning investigative journalist, and important in your whole makeup that you were the first generation of post-apartheid South Africans. Why?
4: Good morning, Paul. Thank you so much. It's a pleasure to be here. I think that influences my work in that, you know, a lot of what I do is reporting not only on current socioeconomic

0: economic issues in the country, but really connecting it to our history and seeing how we kind of overcome this legacy of apartheid. 30 years later, we're still grappling with that. And most of the issues I report on, you can always really find a strong historical connection to the apartheid system, which continues to shape South African society today.
1: And there are plenty of issues of economic and social reform to report on at the moment in South Africa, aren't there?
0: Yes, absolutely plenty. So we're in a local election year. We've got local government elections coming up next month. So a lot of my reporting lately has been on municipal function and infrastructure here in Johannesburg. And then, of course, one of our big news-making stories has been the rise of anti-immigrant and xenophobic sentiments and movements in the country. And that has also been a very huge topic that we've been unpacking in terms of how it connects to the upcoming elections and what it says about the state of South Africa's socioeconomic situation, that these kinds of social tensions are flaring up.
1: Thank you. Our other guest on Weekend is Daniel. Daniel, welcome back to the program.
2: Lovely to be here.
1: You're very multidisciplinary. Your approach to academia has always been that, but your career's been varied. Waiter, paramedic, academic. You couldn't even choose what to study when you set out, could you?
2: No, it's funny, Paul. I was back at a college reunion quite recently, and it wasn't as bad as I'd expected in some ways, but what I was kind of surprised to note was that people were confused about me even then. So, I started off doing maths for 2 years and then switched to English literature, and I guess I hadn't realised just how much consternation that produced amongst my peers. The trauma was still with them decades later. And I suppose I can't quite work out why I keep changing what I do. But I think what it is that I'm interested in things in lots of different ways. And once I've seen the world from one perspective, I feel within a few years the need to go and do something else and see it from another. So I just keep moving, I guess, disciplinarily.
1: And when did you first realise that you were particularly interested in neuroscience?
2: I was always really interested in brains and in thinking. I mean, I guess it's kind of what you might, species-level narcissism. I'm really interested in myself and ourselves as a species. And I guess I wanted to build machines that thought when I was very young, but then I became more interested in understanding the best known ones we have on the planet, perhaps in the universe, which is the human brain. So I sort of studied that from a scientific perspective and made small contributions, but I'm still totally fascinated by it.
1: Daniel Glazer and Zanele MG are our guests on this edition of Weekend. We go to India to start this part of the programme because protesters supporting the Cockroach Janta Party in India say they'll gather again in the capital Delhi today to demonstrate again against revisions by the Electoral Commission to the electoral roll. But police say they will continue to restrict access to the city centre and they'll keep barricades everywhere in place. Thousands were arrested during protests in Delhi yesterday, but all have now been released. Within the past hour, one of the leaders of the CJP, Abhijit Dipka, has also been released from detention. He and two other leaders were taken into custody after Delhi police boarded an Air India flight as it landed in the capital from Mumbai. This is from a video taken inside the plane as they were being arrested.
3: Because like you all, you can see where the nation is heading. They are here to arrest us directly from the flight. This is something not even Indira Gandhi had done. This is dictatorship where Delhi police has entered in the flight and trying to arrest us.
1: Well, the protesters say 130 million names have been removed from the electoral roll to prevent citizens from minority groups voting against the governing BJP Hindu Nationalist Party. Shaina NC is national spokesperson of Shiv Sena, an alliance partner of the BJP, and she told the BBC what she thought of those claims.
4: Well, I think it's absolutely baseless. It has been a door-to-door verification so that we can delete all those people who have died, who have shifted, or are duplicate voters. If there is a logical discrepancy, you can definitely bring up a notice to the new Election Commission of India rule. It says that if you did not go to the ERO's office, you will have a booth-level officer who comes to your house to even collect the documents. And the hearing will be done online. The SIR has been statutory under Section 21 of the People's Representation Act. And what does it say? That if there is somebody who has shifted, has died, or is a duplicate voter, This shall not be allowed and should not be allowed.
1: That's a politician. Let's get a protester's point of view. We're joined live from Delhi by Danish Ali, who is a doctoral student at one of the city's universities, a member of the All India Students Association. She's on a phone line, but I hope it's a strong enough one to make out everything that you say, Danish. Welcome to the programme. Why are you protesting? Just spell it out as briefly as you could first. Why you feel so strongly?
5: Yeah. First of all, thank you so much for inviting me. The students of Delhi, and not just Delhi, across the country are protesting because we know that this government is actually elected not because it has the mandate of the masses. It has been elected because so many scams, so much of corruption was done in the election commission by a particular person named Ganesh Kumar, who has been the chief election commissioner of India for years now. And when as young students, we hear about these kind of scam news, when we hear about this kind of corruption going on in the country, it makes all of us feel so frustrated and so angry. And we are not just students, we are also the citizens of this country. And we feel that it is our responsibility to take some stand because we believe that we are living in a democratic country. But when things like that come up in the public, it makes us question that are we still living in a democracy or not? And the kind of crackdown which happened back on 2nd October when the protesters started their protest on this issue in Jantar Mantar, and subsequently for 3 days, 3rd October also saw the same thing, 4th October also saw the same thing. And when yesterday only, thousands of students gathered in Delhi, what we saw that the police very brutally cracked down on the students who came there in a very peaceful manner to raise their demand to ask for the resignation of the chief election commissioner. And the kind of treatment that was levied on the protesters yesterday showed us that this government is very insensitive by its very nature, and they just don't want to listen to the voices of the students and young people.
1: You heard one of the protesters being arrested on board a flight as it arrived in Delhi there, calling India a dictatorship. Now, the authorities say there's no foundation to your claims about the removal of names from the electoral register being politically motivated. A dictatorship? That must be overstating it.
5: Yeah. Of course, I mean the issue is not actually very recent. We have been talking about this issue from a student organization, from our young people's forum, from quite a long time, actually. Because since this government has come into power, all that they have tried to do is to capture all the independent institutions existing in this country, which ensure the existence of democracy in India. They have captured all those institutions. They have captured the election commission. They have captured the whole judicial system. They have captured bodies like the CBI also. So that has happened quite a lot. And in the past few years, since when this SIR process, special investigative revision process, started, what we saw that so many people have complained, not just in Bengal, not just in Bihar, but across different states of India, that many legitimate voters, their names were removed from the voting list in the guise of updating the list. And if you look at the composition of the people whose names were removed, it would be very clear that these people mostly come from minority religion. Most of them are Muslims, actually. And many of them are women. Many of them are actually the tribal people of this country, people coming from the scheduled castes and scheduled tribes are there. So this shows that this government actually wants to degrade the value of vote of the marginalized communities. Because they know that if these people are allowed to vote, then this vote might result in the defeat of the BJP government or the defeat of the Modi government itself. So that is why they are very scared of it. And so many illegitimate voters were also added to the list. And in the past few years, we have seen it consistently across state elections that at many seats, BJP ministers won because that kind of corruption was done. And so many people coming from opposition parties, they had to lose elections because the election commission was no longer working in a fair and transparent manner. And right now, when we are living in the 2026, it is very, very tragic that India is facing issues like these, in which we cannot even trust the election process happening in our country.
1: Thank you.
5: We cannot even say it with pride that the government which still exists in our country is chosen by the government. It is not chosen by the government. They have imposed a dictatorship. It is a complete fascist state running in the country right now.
1: Many thanks for coming on the program. That's Danish Ali, who's a doctoral student in Delhi. Sanele, have these protests and other young people's protests in France recently caught media attention in South Africa?
0: Yes, they certainly have. We've been watching with great interest. And I think it's, as much as it's worrying to see that the claims of like violent crackdowns and how hard the authorities have come down on these protests, I think it's always encouraging to see youth at the forefront of political movements and them taking responsibility. And as for the students in India, it'll be interesting to see whether they can perhaps legally pursue some sort of legal action following these claims, because it's very, very serious claims of election corruption.
1: Daniel, young people in this country have rightly or wrongly gained an impression, a reputation rather, recently as being politically apathetic, haven't they?
2: It's true. I mean, as a neuroscientist, I'm super interested in this because intellectually your brain is probably pretty good. I mean, our guest from India just now was fantastically eloquent and brilliantly analytical. But before the age of 25, your brain is still being shaped. You can think about it like hedge trimming or topiary. The frontal lobes are not formed. And the frontal lobes, a lot of it does inhibition. And I think politically and nationally, we have a lot to gain from young people's slight lack of inhibition, their ability to really take to the streets, to move forward, to grasp what's in front of them as an issue in ways that older people might not.
1: And yet not many young people have been on the streets recently.
2: It's true, but I think the sense of concern, of trouble, of fear and of anxiety is a force which can be channeled negatively, but still gives young people the potential to force countries to think again about things which older people might consider normal. I think the brain is still a brilliant organ to bring to the fore in these contexts.
1: Daniel, thank you for now. It's coming up to 5:46 GMT here on Weekend. Environmental campaigners and legal experts gathered in Mexico City last week to unveil what they called a model new ecocide law for Latin America. The law provides a framework for parliaments across South America to introduce laws that criminalize severe, wanton environmental destruction. Such a law was passed by the Brazilian lower chamber of deputies in 2023, but it so far hasn't been approved by the upper house. How likely are such laws to be adopted, though, when so many governments across Latin America are now led by right-wing populist leaders opposed to moves to prioritise the environment? This question is particularly relevant in Brazil after last weekend's first round of presidential elections, won by Flavio Bolsonaro, who is now the favourite to win the second round runoff against President Lula later this month. Paulo Bussi is a Brazilian environmental lawyer who co-authored this ecocide law for Brazil. He told me first why there should be a model law for Latin America on this.
6: All countries in the region, not only in the region, should consider adopting an ecocide law as a new legal tool to inhibit, prevent, or even fight and prosecute the most serious and damaging types of environmental destruction. Not only in Latin America, this is an international movement, there is an initiative to include ecocide as the fifth international crime in the Rome Statute, and similar initiatives in several countries, including Brazil, to do the same. Some of them already successful, like Belgium, for instance.
1: It's not great timing for Brazil, is it, given the widespread predictions of the election?
6: No, it's terrible, the worst possible timing for Brazil. What I feel now is that we are actually sending a message to the future in a bottle. This is the exact sensation. This is not for our current times, in the case of Brazil, of course, but not only Brazil. All countries in the region are being controlled now by extremists, the extreme right, as you know.
1: It's certainly true that Argentina, Colombia, and potentially your country, Brazil, have seen populist parties take power and be allies of the Trump administration, which is openly anti-environmentalist. How far into the future do you expect this bottle to be received?
6: Well, I wish I knew. We have no idea at all. What I can tell you is that if Mr. Flavio Bolsonaro wins here, there won't be any space for us to push for its adoption, the adoption of the model law in Brazil. We know that two houses of our legislative will be already completely controlled by the ruralist caucus and other extremists that are notoriously climate change denialists and anti-environmental. It will be an enormous setback to the environmental cause here in Brazil. We are the country where most of the Amazon biome is located, as you know. The biggest part of the Amazon rainforest is in Brazil. And if Flavio wins, they will be set to destroy most of the Amazon rainforest, as we know it, along with its immense biodiversity, its many indigenous peoples and traditional populations, its many cultures, its many rivers and waterways. This disaster is already on our horizon, you know.
1: And can you describe the difference it has made to the environmental agenda in Brazil, having a left-wing president such as Luiz Inácio Lula da Silva in office, as compared with his predecessor, Jair Bolsonaro?
6: Lula, only in his first year of his administration, reduced deforestation in the Amazon in 50%. Only in the first year. Lula also created, for the first time in our history, a ministry only for the indigenous peoples, which may be something unprecedented in the world, you know. As for Bolsonaro, it was the complete opposite. He went against the forest, the rainforest, its peoples. Deforestation was always on the rise and breaking records, actually. Attacks against indigenous and traditional populations were always on the rise. Everybody was afraid. But Bolsonaro, he began not controlling the two houses of the Congress and not controlling the judiciary, the legal system, you know. He had a lot of opposition. It will be different with Flavio, because Flavio will begin controlling the two houses of the Congress and also possibly controlling the judiciary, because there are many justices in our Supreme Court that are involved in corruption cases. The Supreme Court is becoming very weak and will be subject to all kinds of threats coming from the executive and also from the Congress. We are talking about impeachment of some justices, new nominations completely favorable to Flavio's agenda. What I'm telling you is that the situation will be even more critical than what we experienced during the first Bolsonaro.
1: That was Paulo Bussi, who's a Brazilian environmental lawyer. He co-authored Brazil's Ecocide Law. You're with the BBC World Service. I'm Paul Henley, and this is Weekend. The main news story today is this. 12 people have been killed in the latest attack on Riyadh International Airport. More than 300 others were injured in what's reported to have been a strike on a flight gate. More on that later in the programme. It's been a week of announcements of this year's Nobel Prize winners, and you might have heard our coverage yesterday of the award for the Nobel Peace Prize to Navi Pillay, a South African lawyer and human rights activist and former head of the UN Human Rights Commission. More on that in a moment. Here's the announcement on Thursday of this year's Literature Prize winner.
7: The Nobel Prize in Literature 2026 is awarded to the Canadian author Anne Carson for her bold and inventive oeuvre that in playful dialogue with the classical tradition has created new forms for contemporary literature.
1: Anne Carson, a Canadian essayist and poet, has been living in Iceland for several years. When Iceland's national broadcaster contacted her for reaction to the announcement, she was on a walk on a hillside, as she put it, listening to the wind. This was her reaction to getting the award.
8: Crazy. I think they're all crazy. Well, you know, it's crazy.
9: Did you know beforehand, or when did you receive the news yourself?
8: Just now. I mean, yeah, right now.
9: You were on a call with the people from the Nobel Committee?
8: Yes.
9: What was the conversation like?
8: Same as this, rather halting. They have, yeah, the usual questions, and I have no answers.
9: Do you feel that this sort of impacts appreciation for your work? Or?
8: No, not really. I don't understand how people hear things or read things. I just hope that they like them, and maybe they do. Maybe they did this time, but it's a bit of a mystery to me.
9: It's been a while, I believe, since a poets won the Nobel Prize. Do you have a comment on the role of poetry in this sort of this world?
8: No, I guess not. I think it's probably more useful than prose right now because it's faster and everybody's in a hurry. So basically, I think it's good because it's brief, except Homer. Homer's not brief.
1: That was Anne Carson out on a walk in Iceland. This year's Nobel Literature Prize winner speaking to the Icelandic national broadcaster RUV. Well, for a taste of her brief poetry, this is a poem she wrote about the human relationship with animals. It's called Between Us and it's read for us by the Canadian actress Barbara Barnes.
10: Between us and animals is a namelessness. We flail around generically. Camella pardalis is what the Romans came up with, or giraffe. It looked to them like a camel crossed with a leopard. Or get the category wrong. A muskox isn't an ox at all, but more closely cognate with the goat. And when choosing to name individual animals, we pretend they are objects. Spot, or virtues, beauty, or just other selves. Bob.
1: Daniel, she sounds original, doesn't she?
2: I can't imagine what it must be like to interview her, Paul. I'm sure you were glad it was the Icelandic thing. The Nobels, though, is still, I don't know, for me has a huge resonance. I mean, as a kind of former practicing scientist, I did it for 15 years. I think every scientist worth his or her salt ought to want to win the Nobel Prize. And there is, in the scientific context, I think, when you start out, for most of us, a sense that there might be a path from where we're sitting to that kind of extraordinary award. So I think it is very inspiring, for at least for young scientists and older ones when they get political also.
1: Zanele, is Navi Pillay being celebrated in South Africa this weekend?
0: Oh, absolutely. We are so proud, and this is a much-needed moment of celebration. Looking back at 85 years old, her life and her career has been so incredible and so impactful. And this award is so well-deserved.
1: Did you hear what she said when she was told that she'd won the award and people were applauding? And I think she said, if you applaud me a little bit louder, maybe I'll consider giving this Peace Prize to President Trump after all.
0: Yes, of course. I think that joke was a reference to the fact that, you know, President Trump has made no secret of his desire to win the Nobel Peace Prize for himself. And so the negative reaction he had towards her winning, especially given that it's following her involvement in the landmark ruling that Israel is committing a genocide in Gaza, and also given the particularly strained diplomatic relations between South Africa and the US right now, it's not surprising that Trump had the bad reaction that he had.
1: He did, Daniel, didn't he? He went on a rant.
2: It's true. I mean, I think the poetry one, I did, Paul, although I'm a neuroscientist, I was a judge on the Booker Prize, which is a prize for literature. And I guess I find the awarding of the Nobel Prize for Literature more mystifying, even if it's not for dense poetry. But the Peace Prize always seems to me to be a completely different beast. But I don't think that's new. I was looking up, Paul, before I came in. 1973 was famously given to Henry Kissinger, who was the Secretary of State. And Tom Lehrer, who's a fantastic singer and songwriter, said that when Kissinger got the Nobel Peace Prize, satire was abolished. And I think there's always been a sense of ridiculousness and political theatre around the Peace Prize, which Trump fits naturally into.
1: It sounds like you're saying he should have got it.
2: I am delighted that I'm not part of the group that needs to award it. But I think, peace is not yet here in our time, is it, Paul?
1: I don't think so. Otherwise, we'd have very little else to report on programmes like this. It's weekend here on the BBC World Service. We're live from London. And stay tuned if you can. We've much more to come.

0: You know, when I first came to the States about 30-some years ago, I decided that I wanted to fit in. So I left Mexico, came to Denver, Colorado, and I looked for a book to help me use slang.
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6: BBC World Service, it's 6 hours GMT. This is Weekend with Paul Henley. Coming up, 12 people have been killed and more than 300 injured in the latest attack on Riyadh Airport in Saudi Arabia. There are calls for the US to do more to support the Gulf Kingdom.
7: They have shown on many occasions the lack of appreciation of the seriousness of the situation with the Houthis, and I hope that these incidents will increase their awareness and alertness.
6: Also, why landlords and tenants in Spain are locked in a political battle that's made the government call a snap election, and a new film portraying the beauty of Japanese sumo wrestling.
8: I wanted people to see that sort of cultural clash, the timeless clash that I feel sumo lives in.
6: All to come here on Weekend after the World News.
9: BBC News with Govinda Gill. The Saudi Civil Aviation Authority says 12 people have been killed and hundreds wounded in a Houthi missile attack on Riyadh's main international airport. The attack is reported to have been the result of a strike on an airport gate. John Donison reports.
10: In the Saudi capital, hospitals were overwhelmed with casualties. Smoke billowed above the airport terminal, and inside there was widespread damage. This is the deadliest single attack on a Gulf Arab country since the war between Israel, the United States and Iran began in February. The civil war in Yemen between the Houthis and the Saudi-backed internationally recognized government has been going on for more than a decade. But in recent weeks, the Houthis, which are supported by Iran, have stepped up attacks against Saudi Arabia.
9: Ukraine's continue to target Russian infrastructure with another drone attack on a data center belonging to the Russian tech giant Yandex. The strike comes after President Trump accused Volodymyr Zelensky of prolonging the war and said Ukraine should elect a new leader. Dan Johnson is in Kyiv.
11: Right across Ukraine, there is fury and dismay about the way Donald Trump treats Vladimir Putin, who started this war, compared to Volodymyr Zelensky, who they feel is just trying to defend his nation. And there are angry voices in America echoing that too. But the harsh reality is that Ukraine relies on US intelligence and weaponry. So although this row is blazing, the harsh reality is that the relationship with the White House really matters, and it will have to be rebuilt all over again.
9: Police in the Indian capital Delhi say they will continue to restrict access to the city centre as the Cockroach Janata Party threatened another day of protest against revisions to the electoral roll. Almost all of the thousands detained on Saturday have been released, including the movement's founder, Abhijit Dibke, as Uday Mashiri reports.
12: As police boarded the plane, Mr. Dibke told officers he wasn't afraid of them. He and other senior leaders were forced into preventative detention and released this morning after appearing in court. The United Nations Human Rights Office has called on the authorities to ensure that the right to peaceful assembly is fully respected and said some were arbitrarily detained. It prompted a rebuke from the government, which said this was unwarranted interference in India's internal affairs and the restrictions were in the interest of public order. The Cockroach Janata Party has insisted the protest will continue despite the security crackdown in the capital.
9: The authorities in Nepal have called for the evacuation of villages on the banks of the Budhi Gandaki River after severe flooding in the centre of the country. The river has been blocked by a landslide and its floodwaters have swept away houses and bridges. World News from the BBC. A powerful Category 4 Hurricane Simon is approaching the Pacific coast of Mexico, bringing torrential rain and maximum sustained winds of up to 240 kilometres an hour. Residents on the coast of Colima and Jalisco have been warned that the 8-metre waves could bring storm surges and coastal flooding. 8 orangutans rescued from the wildfires that recently swept through parts of Borneo have been released into a protected forest. The orangutans were saved from various locations in the West Kalimantan on the Indonesian part of the island. Manchester City Football Club today play their first match since being found guilty by the English Premier League of breaching financial rules. They're away at Liverpool, where the Merseysiders are one of the clubs that possibly were denied a title by the creative accounting Manchester City were convicted of, finishing second in 2019. Jane Dougal reports.
13: Manchester City are expecting a hostile reception at Anfield following the guilty verdict. City have denied any wrongdoing and have appealed the decision, which followed more than 100 charges relating to financial conduct between 2009 and 2018. The ruling has renewed debate about whether rival teams, including Liverpool, were disadvantaged during the seasons under investigation. There are concerns that the Manchester City team buses may be met by unhappy Liverpool fans when they arrive, as this has happened on several previous occasions.
9: Those behind a pilot scheme prescribing tickets to football matches for people's mental health have called for its wider adoption. The programme was introduced at Forest Green Rovers in the fifth tier of the English football last year by a local MP who's a doctor and the green energy tycoon who owns the club. Those who've been to games say it's improved their mental health and overall well-being. BBC News.
6: .606 is the time, GMT that is. It's weekend on the BBC World Service. I'm Paul Henley. Coming up later on the programme, a new film that takes us up close into the secret world of Japan's top sumo wrestlers. I have with me throughout the programme Zanele MG, who is a South African investigative journalist focusing mainly on economic and social reform. And with me in the studio is Daniel Glazer, who's a British neuroscientist and writer. More from them both very soon. We'll start this hour with news of that attack on Riyadh Airport in Saudi Arabia. It's killed 12 people and injured more than 300. This follows days of airstrikes on Saudi Arabia by Houthi forces allied to Iran in Yemen. The strike has been condemned by the United Nations Secretary General and by President Trump, who's indicated the US could join the Saudis' military campaign against the Iran-backed Houthis. A US citizen was among those killed. Abdullah al-Mualimi was the Saudi ambassador to the United Nations in New York between 2011 and 2022. He's been speaking to my colleague Owen Bennett-Jones, who asked for his reaction to the attack.
14: Well, it's very disturbing, of course, targeting a civilian facility like the airport in Riyadh and causing casualties in a heinous manner, I think is very disturbing. And this is a development that smacks of a sense of desperation on the part of the Houthis.
15: Well, at the same time, it seems that the Saudis don't have the capacity to defend against this. I mean, it's happened for several days and there have been casualties on more than one day.
14: Well, I'm sure that there is a capacity to defend, and I'm sure that they have repulsed many more missiles and attacks than the ones that were delivered. We don't know the details of that, but I'm sure that that is the case. I think the kingdom is well equipped with defensive measures and is capable of fending for itself.
15: Well, yes, but you are reliant on American intercepting missile equipment, and it seems that a lot of that has gone to Israel. That gets a higher priority to you. Do you find that frustrating?
14: Well, I'm not in the position to make these kinds of comparisons. We are, I'm sure, receiving good support from our American friends, and we are not in competition with Israel on anything like that. We need our own defensive measures, and I'm sure that the Ministry of Defense and the
7: appropriate authorities are taking the necessary precautions for that.
15: Yeah, I mean, you've got a lot of experience of the US, and you'll be very familiar with what's gone on over the years about American security guarantees for Saudi Arabia.
7: Mm-hmm.
15: You know, and I'm not saying that Saudi Arabia doesn't have its own capacity, but it has also, you know, wanted those guarantees. And it seems that now you need them, they're not there. Do you find that frustrating?
7: Well, it is frustrating, obviously, but I don't think we can draw from that too many conclusions as to whether the Americans are delivering or not. I'm not trying to defend the Americans for that. I think they have shown on many occasions a lack of appreciation of the seriousness of the situation with the Houthis, and I hope that these incidents will serve to increase their awareness and alertness to the seriousness of this terrorist group and activities that they are undertaking.
15: From the Saudi point of view, what do you think is the best strategy to deal with the Houthis?
7: Well, we have to repulse the offensive activities that they are taking at the moment. And at the same time, we have to make sure that there is a diplomatic channel that works towards reaching a negotiated solution between the Yemenis themselves. I mean, let's remember that this is a war between Yemeni factions. It's not a war between Saudi Arabia and Yemen. And they need to sort things out themselves, and they need to find a way. Now, the Houthis have proven time and again that they are not willing or desirous of reaching a reasonable political solution. And maybe the pressure that is being exerted on them, not only by the Saudi forces, but also mainly by the Yemeni ground troops, hopefully that will cause a change of attitude.
15: And a final thought, you know, there was this rapprochement between Saudi Arabia and Iran, brokered by the Chinese, and it seemed to be changing things in the Middle East. And now you find, you know, the Houthis widely regarded as an Iranian proxy attacking your airport.
7: Well, the Houthis are an Iranian proxy, and they are attacking our airports. And the Iranians have not complied with the terms of the understanding between Saudi Arabia and Iran brokered by the Chinese. And this is regrettable. But it is not unusual for the Houthis, or for that matter for Iran, not to keep their word and not to keep their promises. We have seen that time and time again.
6: That was the former Saudi ambassador to the UN, Abdullah Al-Mualimi, speaking to my colleague, Owen Bennett-Jones. As I mentioned, we've got two guests with us throughout the programme. They are Zanelli Mgi, who is a South African investigative journalist. She's in Johannesburg. And Daniel Glazer's with me in the weekend studio in central London. He's a neuroscientist and writer, and we're talking about one of his topics in a moment. But first, Zanelli, you've been covering these sometimes violent anti-migrant protests that have been going on in South Africa for quite some time now and have flared up again recently. Tell us more.
16: Yes, you know, immigration and anti-immigration movements, it's historically been one of South Africa's recurring fault lines for at least two decades now. It's not a new issue at all. It flares up repeatedly. And we've never really seen a coordinated long-term government response to it. But what we have seen is that the anti-immigration movement has become more coordinated and more organized. And we now have these groups like March and March and these leaders who are emerging and consistently mobilizing around this issue. We saw earlier this year in June, they issued a June 30 deadline for all undocumented immigrants to leave the country. And that there were worries around the flare-up of violence and social unrest, but that deadline kind of came and went without too much incident. But now, most recently, we're seeing that there has been looting and violent protests going on in Durban, and this has been in response to a constitutional court ruling that all asylum seekers, regardless of whether they're documented or not, are eligible to apply for political asylum. There's a lot of misinformation and disinformation around this issue that seems to be causing the latest flare-up of violence.
6: Life is difficult in South Africa for a lot of people at the moment, and it's one of the most economically vulnerable places in the developed world. The president there, Cyril Ramaphosa, has been talking about the scapegoating of vulnerable people. It's a common pattern, isn't it? Blame the immigrants.
16: Yes, that's what I found in my reporting. You know, when I would ask people what is fueling their anti-immigrant sentiments, it was very rare to have a conversation that wasn't connected to our economic situation. People spoke about unemployment, the fact that, you know, they felt that jobs were being taken from them by migrants, the fact that migrants were opening up businesses that they should, that South Africans should be running and benefiting from. So I do agree with the president that there's a lot of scapegoating here, especially when you look at the data. I mean, so immigrants make up about 5% of the population. They have not put a massive amount of strain on our public services as they have been characterized to be doing. There isn't that much economic displacement of South Africans. But like you mentioned, in a situation where we've got like a 33% unemployment rate, over 50% unemployment amongst the youth, the country is a bit of a tinderbox. And this is the kind of situation that can really, really spark some serious unrest that isn't necessarily tied to immigrants, but that is just about all of the other pressures that South Africans are facing.
6: Thank you, Zanele. Daniel, you've been given lectures, I hear, on something that might take us back. I was surprised to hear it was 10, 11 years ago, this image that everyone was talking about a dress and what colours you saw in it. Explain that story first and then give us your take on it, and people might catch their memory.
17: So yes, it's a throwback, Paul, to 2015. It was the most shared image on the internet, and its Wikipedia page is titled The Dress. It's a blue, black, or is it a white gold dress? The truth of the story is a woman was taking a picture of a dress she planned to wear at a friend's wedding, which was blue and black, sorry to disabuse those who think otherwise, and sent a picture of it to her friend, who asked her why she was going to wear a white and gold dress to someone else's wedding. And it became shared because it's what we call an ambiguous figure. You see the same picture differently depending on who you are. These are familiar, old woman, young woman. But this was a phenomenon that didn't flip. You can't change the two. It had never been seen before as an image, although we knew it was possible. But Paul, 11 years later, no one's made another one. So this is really frustrating for neuroscientists, because once scientists in general, we understand something, we try and make another one.
6: That's really odd, isn't it?
17: It is really odd.
6: Because there's such an appetite for such things.
17: No, quite so. And there are sound versions of this, which might be more effective for radio. There's the Zani Nibu, what's it, that one called, that these ambiguous sound figures. But I suppose the reason why I've returned to it, Paul, in my lectures is because that weird thing, that there's something as simple as the colour of a dress can be a point of perceptual dispute that people sitting next to each other can see very different things, I think is quite a powerful metaphor to help people get over themselves. When you're building, as I try to, interdisciplinary collaboration, which is structures where people who metaphorically see the world differently can collaborate, it's quite helpful to be reminded that things as simple as perception of colour are actually up for debate. So I find it a really powerful image, and also slightly annoying that we haven't managed to reconstruct a fellow version.
6: There's this new thing that's crept into conversation these days. People talk about my truth. And I suspect that they talk about my truth when they look at an image like that. But there is the truth, isn't there? And as you pointed out, the dress was black and blue.
17: Paul, you've slightly troubled me by that question, because you're right, of course, and perception is, it turns out, and I've done research on this, generated by your prejudices and expectations. I'm not trying to suggest that the blue and black, or is it white and gold dress, is a post-truth object. There is a truth about the photons that come off it, but I think it allows us to understand. The colour, Paul, is an actual thing. But what I mean to say is that your perceptions are generated by your own brain, not just by the world. And I suppose remembering that makes you want to check things before you rely completely on the evidence of your own senses or prejudices.
6: Yeah, where does that take us with the my truth versus the truth debate?
17: So if something as simple as colour can be seen differently, then you probably want to find some physical evidence for the things that you hold dear, rather than just saying it's obvious. And for that you need, I'm afraid, Paul, fact-checking, looking things up from reliable sources. It came up in that story we heard from India previously. There are facts of the matter about whether people are being excluded from electoral rolls and things, and people ought to make more efforts to check things and to trust. I'm not trying to be a toady, Paul, things like the BBC, that check things on our behalf, even if you can't identify the true colour of that dress.
6: Thanks, Daniel. This is the BBC World Service. It's 19 minutes past 6 GMT. Now, an intriguing glimpse into the mysterious world of Japanese sumo wrestling. A new documentary called Sumo, Spirit Weighs Nothing, is being shown this week at the London Film Festival. It had its premiere at the Venice International Film Festival last month. Here's a taste of it. Well, those were the sounds of a training session for some of the world's top sumo wrestlers. They are usually held, those sessions, behind closed doors. And this film offers access to a sport that guards its secrets very closely. Eric Shirai is a Japanese-American filmmaker who's the director of this film, and I talked to him yesterday, or the day before, in fact. He told me how he got his entry into this restricted world.
8: I think, you know, sumo is notoriously famous for being very closed off to the outside world, in particular to the outside world. And so a lot of our time took almost 3 to 4 years was building that sort of trust and gaining that access. And I think, you know, one of the things that was really helpful is that we spent a lot of times without cameras and sort of going out to eat with them, watching them train, getting up at 4 or 5 o'clock in the morning and being with them and doing all those things outside of actually filming was what actually helped us to sort of build that trust.
6: The opening of the film spells out how Japanese society has moved on, how history changes things. Is sumo still a core part, would you say, of Japanese culture?
8: It's interesting because I think sumo in a lot of ways embodies a lot of what Japanese pride and culture is. And I think it's so ingrained into our fabric of our daily life that we almost kind of take it for granted. I grew up watching sumo, always playing in the background, but I never really thought too deeply about it. And I think one of the things that I always say is that in this time of fast progress of technology and all this like that comes with modern times, I think it's very important that we don't lose something like sumo, because so much of what sumo is, especially in Japanese culture, is something that is ingrained in who we are. And I think that if we lose that, I think we'd lose a part of ourselves.
6: To a lot of foreigners and to the completely uninitiated, it seems like a battle of heft, of weight, basically. It's two overweight people battling each other on the surface, but it's much more complex than that, isn't it?
8: Yeah, I think that was one of the things that while making this film, I tried to sort of present. Even the title says that in a lot of ways, that this idea that, you know, we see sumo as this very physical spectacle, right? I think one of the first things that people see is the visual part of it, which is that these are these giant men. That doesn't actually mean that that's who are the strongest ones are not actually the biggest. It's always, you know, the thing that I try to present in the film is that there's something beyond the physicality, the physical part of it that we can't see with our eyes that sort of determines who are the great, who becomes the strongest, or this idea of strength is often something that you can't see with your eyes. And I think what we try to do that with the film is try to present it in a way where you can sort of see something and feel something that we often ignore or can't see.
6: Although if you're not the biggest, you seem to have to make a superhuman effort to become bigger. All that rice ball eating in the middle of the night and putting a dangerous amount of weight on, right?
8: Yes, I think, you know, that's one of the sort of sacrifices that come with the martial art. If the goal and the purpose is to get someone out of the ring or push them onto the ground, then the bigger you are, the more difficult that becomes. It's the most difficult part is the eating part. A lot of people misconceive that, you know, sumo is for fat, is a sport for fat people. Yet I think the biggest and most challenging thing is getting big, you know, eating 10,000 calories. Basically every waking moment you have to eat, because if you're not eating, you're losing calories. So it's one of the most challenging things that each of the fighters have to go through.
6: And tell us about the physical side effects they have to go through as well.
8: It's not the healthiest lifestyle. The Yokozuna says it really plainly in the film, which is that he's probably lost 10 to 20 years of his life doing this. And I think it speaks a lot to this idea of dedicating your life to something greater than yourself, to preserving something, a culture, a tradition, and that you're willing to sacrifice your own well-being for it.
6: Did you deliberately go for a sort of retro feel to the film, and why?
8: I think the most important thing for me that I wanted the viewers to take away was when they watched the film, I wanted the viewer to sort of wonder whether this was like happening now or if this was happening 100 years ago. Is this archival footage? The idea that sumo has been around for 1500 years, it's kind of almost like a contradiction in a lot of ways in this modern world. So there's like sort of a mixture between black and white and this sort of kind of retro, I guess, saying of color that I used specifically because I wanted people to sort of feel like they're frozen in time. And I think that this contrast between sumo, which is this thing that's been around for 1500 years, and this like modern world, which we shot mostly in color, I wanted people to see that sort of cultural clash, the sort of timeless clash that I feel sumo lives in. And it's also just a sort of a tribute to the nostalgic times of sumo. A lot of people who are big fans of sumo watched sumo when it was still black and white and was still shot on film. And so I wanted to bring that out in the film.
6: That was Eric Shinai, who's director of a new film called Sumo, Spirit Weighs Nothing. Zanele, do you like to watch a fight?
16: You know, interestingly, I actually got an opportunity to do some reporting on martial arts this year, on stick fighting, which is one of our South African indigenous martial arts. And what struck me about what Eric said is something that my reporting also surfaced, is that on the outside, it looks like it's about dominance, winning, violence. But once I got an intimate look into the world around martial arts, I found that that wasn't the most important aspect. You know, the culture around it very much is about self-discovery, self-restraint, brotherhood, honor, respect. And so that was really fascinating for me.
6: There are other sports that are more straightforward physical fight, aren't there, though? I'm not necessarily including sumo in that. I don't know.
16: I believe so. I think in boxing, for instance, I don't know, actually. I think with any sort of sport or any sort of like extreme physical undertaking, you cannot divorce or discount the mental and emotional aspect that goes into training, that goes into, I think for fighters to become great, it's just as much a mental and emotional pursuit as it is a physical one, no matter the sport, really.
6: Daniel?
17: I don't know. There's this thing called foie gras, which is, goose fat. And to get foie gras, you have to force feed the geese. I think their gullets are forced open and grain is poured in. And clearly that's non-consensual because the geese don't consent. But I do think that with sumo, as well as seeing what's happening in the ring, I'm always really fascinated about what has had to happen over, you know, day and night for years before. So I suppose partly you're seeing the culmination of an extraordinary human endeavour that came out in your interview, didn't it? The commitment that's required. But also, I just think, I don't know, it's so far from my own physical reality in so many ways. I'm not a skinny fella, but I don't compete in terms of weight with this lot. But I actually studied this a few years ago, Paul. You know, the extent to which your own movement familiarity, how familiar you are in your own body with what you're seeing, changes how it resonates with you. And with sumo, it's odd. The bodies are different, but at the same time, they're sort of running forwards, running backwards, and then falling over, which we can all relate to. So I think it's kind of basically relatable. But I guess also, I don't know, Paul, what your sense is. When I watch it, I do get a sense of its beauty. There is something...
6: The art,
17: really,
6: the art of it.
17: Yes, exactly. And I suppose for any sport at its highest level, even people who can't play it and even people who aren't experts can get captured by that extraordinary aesthetic sense, that sense of beauty, the ritual of it. I don't know, what do? They pick up the sand, is it, and they have something's beaten on the ring. There's a certain, the ritual enhances that extraordinary visual empathetic sense of human bodies in beautiful motion. And I think that's accessible to all of us when we watch it.
6: Zanele, they're called martial arts for a reason.
16: Yes, exactly.
6: And your appreciation maybe comes from the artistic side too a bit, does it?
16: Yes, I think it is incredibly, even for, you know, with my reporting that I was doing in the martial arts this year, it is really, really visually compelling. I mean, there's, in the case of South Africa, there's the uniforms, there's what they wear, there's the language around it, how they speak about it. It really is quite, the arts of it is what I really got to gain an appreciation of when I got to have an up close look, that it's a cultural expression.
6: Our guests on this edition of Weekend are Zanelle MG, she's in Johannesburg, and with me in the studio in London, Daniel Glazer. This is the BBC World Service and Weekend live from London.
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0: It's 6.30 GMT here on Weekend. Still to come, tenants' rights and a housing crisis in Spain that's become the issue in snap elections there. It's not the only country paying the price of failing to provide enough social housing. And the foreign money that made modern Manchester here in the UK. All on Weekend with me, Paul Henley, after this news.
1: BBC News with Govinda Gill. The Saudi Civil Aviation Authority says 12 people have been killed in an attack on the Riyadh International Airport by the Iran-aligned Houthis. More than 300 others were injured. It's the deadliest attack in the country in more than a decade. Ukraine's continued to target Russian infrastructure with another drone attack on a data center belonging to the Russian tech giant Yandex. The strike comes after President Trump attacked his Ukrainian counterpart for prolonging the war and said it was time for Ukraine to elect a new leader. Police in Delhi say they'll continue to restrict access to the Indian capital as the Cockroach Junta Party threatened another day of protests against revisions to the electoral roll. Almost all of the thousands detained on Saturday have been released, including the movement's founder, Abhijit Dibke. A Category 4 hurricane, Simon, is approaching the Pacific coast of Mexico with maximum sustained winds of over 200 kilometres an hour. The authorities in Nepal have called for the evacuation of villages on the banks of the Budhi Gandaki River after severe flooding in the centre of the country. The river's been blocked by a landslide. Manchester City Football Club today play their first match since being found guilty by the English Premier League of breaching financial rules. They're away at Liverpool, where the crowd is likely to give them a hostile reception. Those behind a pilot scheme prescribing tickets to football matches for people's mental health have called for its wider adoption. The programme was introduced last year at Forest Green Rovers in the fifth tier of English football by the local MP, who's a doctor, and the green energy tycoon who owns the club. Those who have been to games say it's improved their overall well-being. That's the latest BBC News.
0: Hello, welcome or welcome back. This is Weekend here on the BBC World Service. My name's Paul Henley. With me in the studio, Daniel Glazer, British neuroscientist and writer. And joining us live from our studio in South Africa is Zanele Mjee, who's a South African investigative journalist, particularly focusing on social and economic reform. We turn now to Spain, where the centre-left Socialist Party-led coalition government felt forced to call a snap general election on Monday to be held at the end of next month. The Prime Minister, Pedro Sanchez, took the decision after losing two parliamentary votes that were aimed at limiting rental costs for tenants. Tens of thousands of protesters took to the streets of the capital, Madrid, and other Spanish cities last month after an 87-year-old disabled woman called Mari Carmen Abascal was evicted from her home in Madrid because she couldn't afford to pay a rent increase of 230%. Her landlord subsequently allowed her to move back into the property, but on Tuesday, Mari Carmen died, sparking more protest. They were chanting, "The fight goes on," and "Murderers." Well, the Spanish government has now emphasised it wants to introduce rent caps, a temporary ban on evictions, and limits on the purchase of residential property by commercial interests. Ruben Zaballos Galindo is a Spanish landlord who used to own about 200 properties, and he is not happy with these government proposals.
2: The cap of the rental prices. I have some properties in that case, and that apartments was the first that I sell because the government decided that you need rent your houses, for example, for 700 euros when the market indicates that you can rent your property in 2000 euros. So Spain has a really high problem.
0: So what has gone so wrong with Spain's housing market? The problem mainly lie with landlords. Elena Beunza is president of ASVAL, an organization

0: representing rental property owners in Spain. She was previously Secretary General for Housing in the centre-right-wing Partido Popular government of 2018 to 2020. And first she gave us her view of the case of Mari Carmen Abascal.
1: What should have happened is that we should have been able, as a country, to give a solution to this lady, a proper solution to this lady. The fact is that that rent could have risen many, many years ago, and it was the landlord who decided not to do so, okay? And therefore, all the increase came up in 1 year. But the real problem here is that as a country, we do not have the solution for these people.
0: Why not?
1: We don't have the solution because Spain has had a lack of public and social housing policies for many, many years. Housing policies in Spain were directed from 1950s to the owner to housing for the medium classes. We never built social housing and we never built affordable housing stock. And at the same time, we never developed non-profit or limited profit sector related to housing as many other countries, for example, England.
0: Why do you think landlords are being demonized in Spain?
1: Landlords have been demonized in Spain because we don't have that social housing sector. Therefore, the families who should be renting in that social housing sector or affordable housing sector are left to the free market. And therefore, it seems like it's the landlords, the ones that have the blame. But the truth is that what we lack is public expenditure and social housing stock.
0: So if there's an unaffordable difference between a historic rent and a market rent, and in the case of Mari Carmen Abascal, it was €1,500 a month. She can't pay it. The landlord won't or can't pay it. Should the government? What is the immediate solution?
1: First, let me say that there's not so many cases as Mari Carmen. Think that Mari Carmen was really paying €200 for living in the best neighborhood in Madrid. It's like someone's paying £200 per month for living in Mayfair. That is something that doesn't happen that much, okay? So in any other country around us, the provision of housing solution for vulnerable households belongs to the government. And that is how it should be. We don't ask doctors to see people for free if we have the national health system completely collapsed. Nobody would think about that way of solving things in other areas of public services. And the truth is that social housing and affordable housing is a public service, and therefore we should treat it as such. Government should have a proper budget. In Spain, the last official numbers tell us that we spend €34 per person in housing, whereas in Ireland, for example, the expenditure is more than €600 per person.
0: Okay, so the problem is historic, and many governments did not invest in social housing. You were in a government which did not invest in social housing.
1: That's right.
0: And so we have an emergency. Why are rent controls not the solution, do you think?
1: Because rent controls do not generate more stock. New stock and listings have decreased considerably in all the regions in Spain that are creating rent controls. And it's also creating a problem for complete regeneration programs.
0: This is a problem that's become top of the political agenda. It's going to stay that way, isn't it? There's no immediate solution in sight.
1: No, of course not.
0: Right.
1: No, that's going to be on the top of the thing. And it will be very interesting to see what the different parties propose specifically for the rental market.
0: That was Elena Beunza, who is president of an organization representing rental property landlords in Spain. Let's get the view of a tenant on this now. Gemma Tramullas rents her accommodation in the city of Barcelona. She works with a tenants' union in Eixample in the city. The housing crisis is particularly acute in Barcelona. A recent survey found that because of the huge demand from tourists, the number of properties available for long-term local people's rental has fallen by more than 80% since 2018. Gemma joins us live from Barcelona. Welcome, Gemma. What's your situation? You've been renting for a long time, haven't you?
2: Good morning, Paul,
0: morning.
2: And thank you for having me. Yes, I've been renting for 26 years. My daughter has been born in this same flat, and my parents just live 20 minutes away walking from here.
0: And it's really hard to find a rental property, is it, in Barcelona?
2: Well, it's not hard. It's impossible. Hmm. There's at least 400 or 500 people just answering to one single ad. 80% of rental ads now are for mid-term, just mid-term staying. That means that's rentals which are... for international students, digital nomads, or corporate, like international corporate jobs, people who come here to work for a year or less than a year. So that's our main problem now. It's not only tourism. It's these mid-term rentals for international workers.
0: Right. So the clampdown on Airbnbs hasn't really done the trick. It's the fact that people are, that's a high turnover, is it?
2: Yeah, that is a problem. I mean, the mayor has said that 10,000 flats which are now for tourists will go back to the market, to the rental market. But the problem now is that the profit is on mid-term staying for, as I said, international students especially. So that has changed the whole of the neighborhood.
0: You can't really blame landlords. Well, I suppose you can blame them, but you can't be surprised at them for wanting to make money from a very valuable property. I mean, that's how the system works. What do you want to see done?
2: Well, that's true. This is how the system works, but that doesn't mean all landlords behave the same. Actually, there are landlords who have rental prices which are fair. And the problem is that your previous speaker said, she said that with all these laws, all these long-term rental flats just are out of the market. But the problem is not, they don't do this for the laws. It is because mid-term rentals are much more profitable. That's what has happened in Catalonia before these new laws were approved in Madrid, because we are a little bit ahead of them.
0: Right.
2: So that's what has happened. 80% of the rental market has gone to mid-term rental.
0: Now, you've got an election coming up at the end of next month that is ostensibly all about the rental market and about Spain's housing crisis. Is that good news?
2: Well, I'm not into politics, but it's good news that with the new laws we have a little bit more time to try to organize and try to stay in our homes. I just wanted to make clear that, for example, the flat where I'm living, I've had three different landlords in just 2 years. They bought it initially for 300,000 euros, and now it's up for sale for 700,000 without any renovation, any maintenance. And you can... Actually, our flats were up for sale in Berkshire Hathaway Home Services website. And I was wondering, how did my flat end up in that website, you know, which belongs to Warren Buffett? That is the real problem. It's a speculation. It's people who want to make a lot of money with an essential good, like a flat, a home.
0: You explain it really clearly, Gemma. Thanks for coming on the program. Gemma Tramullas in Barcelona. And hers, Zanelli, is a familiar story all over the world. Give a comparison with South Africa, would you?
3: Oh, yes, absolutely. I mean, the situation in Barcelona absolutely echoes what we are experiencing in Cape Town, where, you know, the there's a serious housing crisis. Housing prices have surged by over 40% in the last 6 years. A city report found that 70% of rental housing in the city center services the tourism market, and locals have been demanding for regulation or banning of Airbnb, which the mayor is resisting and saying it won't solve the problem. Another issue that contributes to this, much like in Barcelona, is that, you know, there hasn't been enough social and affordable housing built in the city center. In fact, since 1994, since the dawn of democracy, there has not been a single unit of affordable or social housing built by the government in the Cape Town city center. So we're facing the same pressures here.
0: Daniel, Britain was a front runner when it came to housing crises, and there's a bit of a ticking time bomb going on here. A whole generation of people in their 30s, 40s, 50s now who are renting, who can't possibly afford to buy, and once they stop earning and don't have any private pension, the government will have to house them, won't it, in non-existent social housing.
4: Yeah, I do lament the decline of that. I guess generational pull seems interesting to me. I'm not an economist, but it feels that I've got a modest proposal, Paul, for a thing called Care-B&B, because it feels to me that there's a kind of problem of loneliness. There are old people stuck in homes that are lonely, and there are young people doing productive things like doctors, nurses, teachers who can't afford to live. And I do wonder whether the two problems can't be combined. We should have subsidised or reduced housing costs for people who are prepared to live with older people, not to give them nursing care, but just to make them a cup of tea and say good morning. And in that sense, we could solve both problems at once, could we not?
0: I can see governments going for that, largely because it's cheap.
4: Perhaps so. The other thing, the big thing which distresses me in Camden and Westminster, which are the two boroughs where we sit now, Paul, and in central London where I live, the primary school rolls have gone down by 25%. One of the big consequences of this is that there are fewer and fewer children. And neighbours without children seem to me not to be nice places to live.
0: You're with Weekend here on the BBC World Service. We go now briefly to Tigray, the region of northern Ethiopia, where conflict continues to escalate. Ethiopia sent out a letter to the UN Security Council accusing the neighbour Eritrea of an all-out invasion of the region, which it describes as a blatant act of aggression that engages Ethiopia's inherent right to self-defence. Both sides in this conflict blame each other for violating a 2022 deal that ended a civil war in Tigray. Ethiopia says Eritrea is backing the Tigray People's Liberation Front, the TPLF. It denies that. What is going on now? Professor Kjetil Trunvoll is at the Peace and Studies Conflict Studies Center at the Oslo University New College. He explained why Eritrea might have sent troops into Tigray.
5: Well, it can be interpreted that way with a letter to the UN Security Council, but it is not a formal governmental declaration of war as such, and hardly any states are doing that any longer.
0: It's a complicated conflict with many players involved, but the region needs to pay attention to what's going on. There are lots of dangers involved, aren't there? Can you explain?
5: Yes, certainly it is. And it's also linked into your former report on the Houthis in Yemen, for that matter, because we see this developing into a more international armed conflict between Eritrea and Ethiopia. And we know that the Sudan SAF forces are backing Eritrea against Ethiopia in this regard. And behind that again is Egypt and other states aligned to the Eritrean side of this conflict. On the Ethiopian side, you also have the UAE and other states willing to support Ethiopia in the conflict. So this has the potential to grow into more regionalized international war.
0: What are Ethiopia and Eritrea fighting over?
5: Well, that's a complicated issue. The immediate breakout of the war is reasoned in the fact that Eritrea has supported the TPLF, as you mentioned in your introduction, and also a broader Alliance for Survival, as they call themselves. Seven opposition groups in Ethiopia has aligned and have an objective to topple the Ethiopian government. This since Eritrea is accused of backing this alliance. That is why Ethiopia now have taken the war, so to say, to the border of Eritrea. But behind that, again, is, of course, Ethiopian government's interest to have access to the sea, as they name it, meaning the Red Sea, and possibly taking control of the Eritrean port of Assab in this regard.
0: Tell us about the humanitarian implications of this conflict.
5: It is dire because at the same time as this war is fought, is also the harvest season in Tigray in northern Ethiopia. And we know also that the lack of rains have impacted the potential of having a good harvest. So you have to start with lack of humanitarian aid and lack of food and other supplies in the region, together with a weak harvest and the war, which will have a dire humanitarian impact in the months to come on the civilian population in the area.
0: Professor Kjetil Trunvoll at the Peace and Conflict Studies Centre at Oslo New University College, BBC World Service. I'm Paul Henley with Weekend. The main news headlines, 12 people have been killed in the latest attack on the main airport in the Saudi Arabian capital. More than 300 others were injured in what's reported to have been a strike on a flight gate. And Ukraine has continued to attack targets inside Russia a day after a new breakdown in relations between Presidents Trump and Zelensky. Now, the English Premier League football team, Manchester City, will play their first match today since being found guilty of serious breaches of the league's financial rules last month. The club's appealing against the verdict on more than 100 charges. The Prime Minister, Andy Burnham, who was Mayor of Greater Manchester before becoming a Member of Parliament and subsequently Prime Minister earlier this year, was criticised for his comments on the case shortly after the verdicts were announced. He praised Manchester City's owners, the Abu Dhabi United Group, which is a private equity company based in the United Arab Emirates, and said it had been such a huge partner in the building of modern Manchester. I should add that Mr. Burnham stressed that he wouldn't get involved in the Premier League's disciplinary process. So how key have Manchester City's owners been to the famous economic regeneration of Manchester? We're joined now by Hayley Flynn, who leads walking tours around Manchester. She grew up in the suburb town of Wigan, and she specialises in highlighting areas of development and gentrification. And Hayley, you're anti-gentrification, is that right?
6: I am, but not anti-progress. It's just about getting it right and having, you know, empathy with the developments and the people who live there.
0: OK, welcome to Weekend. Is Mr. Burnham right that the club has been instrumental in the city's revival?
6: I would definitely say that on the face of things visually, yes, there's been a massive change because of those developments. But it doesn't really transfer to benefiting the people who lived there previously. There's no, it's hard to gauge the opinion of what locals to that area might think of the development themselves, because those locals have been moved on.
0: Right.
6: So, yeah, I think if you look at the overall landscape, we have become this global city really rapidly, and they definitely play a part in it. But if you look at the finances behind it, lack of affordable housing, I mean, they haven't provided any affordable housing at all. And, you know, a lot of their subsidiary accounts are based, well, all of them are based in Jersey and offshore tax havens. So the finances don't add up to what I would term as investment for the city.
0: Okay, there's good and bad. On balance, has it been a good thing that all this foreign money has poured into Manchester? The skyline is altered forever. It looks glittering and modern and has an international reputation, but people have to pay £5 for a cup of tea.
6: I mean, on that, I do find that price-wise, everything except rent is higher than London, in my experience. So how it's benefiting the people of Manchester, I guess it's generational, and we have new people coming into Manchester all the time, and it might work for them. But as I say, with no affordable housing, it's having no positive impact on the people of East Manchester who were there before the development. And everything points towards the fact that that area was already on the path to being redeveloped anyway and could have been done much more competitively. We could have put the development out to tender, which we didn't. We just offered it to the Abu Dhabi group, and then they've not paid any Section 106 payments on their developments, which would have gone to improve the local area, provide amenities. It's hard to judge how well that area functions as a place to live when it's only apartments and there's no, you know, they're not providing anything else besides that for the growth of the community that live there. You know, they're not thinking about art centres or doctor surgeries or anything like that. It's just about rapid residential growth.
0: It's all a bit embarrassing for Andy Burnham, isn't it? Because he's all about social provision and he's all about, as he said in his conference speech recently, taking back control for the British public so that they get looked after, so that they are the priority. But you've just said all this foreign money isn't providing for the worse off at all.
6: Yeah, and it's not even providing for Manchester Council in many ways. They don't get to take, that there's nothing in the contract with Abu Dhabi Group that gives them any rental income. So Manchester City Council, on the face of things, aren't making any money from that development. What I'd say about Andy Burnham is that he inherited Richard Lees and the former Labour government in Manchester. He inherited their legacy, their decisions, and I wouldn't actually lay the blame at Andy Burnham's feet for this. I think there's been many years of Howard Bernstein and Richard Lees and everybody involved in the rebuilding of Manchester, which isn't a failure by any means. I think a lot of it is very positive, but they really, really invested in not providing for the everyday person. They invested in the property developers themselves.
0: Thanks, Hayley. And briefly, in Wigan, where you come from, what do people say about the glittering towers of New Manchester?
6: I couldn't tell you exactly what the opinion is on things like residential from residents in the boroughs like Wigan, but what I've noticed is a huge shift to people from those satellite towns to coming into the city as a regular thing. So every weekend, people from Bolton, Rochdale, Wigan, they come into Manchester for a night out. And when I grew up there, that was not the done thing. It was very rare that you would travel into the city centre. So connections have improved, but that has meant that the knock-on effect for those borough towns is that all of their nighttime economy is closing down. And if you visit those places, they've suffered massively because of the growth of Manchester. We might be at a tipping point where that starts to change, but for the last 20 years or so, it's actually had a negative impact.
0: Really interesting. Thank you. Hayley Flynn, who leads walking tours around Manchester. What do you make of the dichotomy, Daniel?
4: Well, I think it's really important that places like Britain that have things that people are interested in, our art sector, our cultural sector, continue to celebrate the fact that our international reputation and the fact that our football is so well regarded produces incoming money. I think one mustn't be overwhelmed by that incoming money and regulation, scrutiny. I'm not here to comment on the financial conduct of Manchester City as a football club, but you've got to not be blinded by the money, but you have to celebrate it. And I think, I mean, again, I'm no economist, but incoming money to a city, if it's spent well, has to be better than no incoming money. So we should not lament foreign investment, in my view.
0: There must be parts of South Africa, Zanele, who would celebrate some foreign investment at the moment.
3: Yeah, I mean, we're grappling with this very question in Johannesburg right now. We're dealing with the collapse of public infrastructure, public services, water, electricity and things like that. And people are increasingly turning to the private sector to sort of make up that shortfall. And there are others who believe that the privatization of certain public services and infrastructure is exactly what the city needs to sort of regenerate. But I have to agree with Hayley that development is a good thing. Regenerating cities is a good thing, but how it's done is equally important. We don't want a situation of private governance.
0: Zanele MG and Daniel Glazer are our guests on this edition of Weekend. It's the BBC World Service live from London.

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7: BBC World Service at 7 hours GMT. It's weekend. I'm Paul Henley. And this hour, President Trump follows up on his decision to buy Russian diesel with angry advice for the Ukrainian president on the war with Russia.
8: And I said to him, do what you want. Don't hit refineries. There's plenty of targets. Don't hit refineries. And he went out and he'd better damn well stop.
7: We'll hear political reaction from Ukraine. Also, the latest on more protests in Delhi against the removal of 130 million names from India's electoral roll. And a new English translation of Gilgamesh, a 4,000-old poetry epic from the Sumerian civilization.
9: It's about a ruler of a country who is a despot and a tyrant and extremely arrogant. Don't know whether that's ringing any bells.
7: That's Weekend after this news.
10: BBC News with Govinda Gill. The Saudi Civil Aviation Authority says 12 people have been killed and hundreds wounded in a Houthi missile attack on Riyadh's main international airport. The attack is reported to have been the result of a strike on an airport gate. John Donison in Jerusalem looks at the likely impact this could have on the wider region.
11: There are fears that the United States and Israel might be about to resume strikes against Iran. President Trump has said he is going to do that, resume the war on a full scale after the upcoming midterm elections in November. There is even speculation that as America moves more forces to the Gulf at the moment, another carrier heading that way, that it could happen before that. And I guess, you know, when you get something like this, 12 people killed, at least 300 plus injured, it is just another bit of tension going into a region which is already on a knife edge, really.
10: Ukraine has continued to target Russian infrastructure with another drone attack on a data center belonging to the Russian tech giant Yandex. The strike comes after President Trump accused Volodymyr Zelensky of prolonging the war and said it was time for Ukraine to elect a new leader. Police in the Indian capital say they'll continue to restrict access to central Delhi as the Cockroach Junta Party threatened another day of protests against revisions to the electoral roll. Almost all of the thousands detained on Saturday have been released, including the movement's founder, Abhijit Dibke, and two other CJP leaders. Arunoday Mukherjee is in Delhi.
12: The issue has certainly not died down, and we're expecting the Cockroach Janata Party to outline their next strategy at a press conference that's been called in, say, the next 2 hours or so. Now, the Delhi police says all those who were detained, to the tune of about 2,000 and a little more, have now been released, and they have continued to justify, saying that they had to ensure that security is maintained, safety is maintained in Delhi. But they've also come in for criticism from the people who've been trying to protest, saying that this is essentially an attempt to trample their fundamental right to protest.
10: The Category 4 Hurricane Simon is approaching the Pacific coast of Mexico. Some flights to the popular tourist city of Puerto Vallarta have already been suspended. Will Grant is in Mexico City.
13: In the city of Mazatlan in Sinaloa, the warnings are of somewhere between 75 and 150 millimetres of rain that could be dumped in a short space of time, bringing the possibility of flash flooding and storm surges. Elsewhere in the affected region, the authorities are warning of winds up to 120 to 130 kilometres an hour and of waves that could reach 8 metres in height, crashing against the coasts of Jalisco and Colima.
10: World News from the BBC. The authorities in Nepal have called for the evacuation of villages on the banks of the Budhi Gandaki River after severe flooding in the centre of the country. The river's been blocked by a landslide and its floodwaters have swept away houses and bridges. The US Justice Department says it's investigating whether TV networks breached federal competition laws when they boycotted broadcasting presidential events. Last month, five TV pool members temporarily suspended presidential coverage after the Trump administration withdrew the credentials of reporters from three news organizations, including CNN. Ghana says the United States wants to renegotiate a multi-million dollar health funding agreement rejected by the Ghanaian cabinet earlier this year. President John Dramani Mahama said Washington had suggested reviewing some of the deal's provisions. Makwachi Okafor reports from Lagos.
14: Ghana had rejected the $109 million U.S. health deal over concerns about sharing sensitive medical data. Speaking in Gausa, President John Mahama said the U.S. had asked to review the deal and was open to further talks. It's not yet clear what changes the U.S. wants to make or when the talks will end. Other African countries are also weighing U.S. health funding against the conditions attached to it. Zimbabwe rejected the deal, while earlier this week, Zambia eventually signed a similar agreement after months of public dispute over data sharing.
10: Eight orangutans rescued from the wildfires that recently swept through parts of Borneo have been released into a protected forest. The orangutans, three mother and baby pairs and two male teenagers, were saved from various locations in the West Kalimantan, on the Indonesian part of the island. Their new home in the Batu Nyambu Reserve, chosen by conservationists because of the availability of food and water sources, as well as connectivity to other forests. BBC News.
7: It's 7:06 GMT. You're listening to Weekend here on the BBC World Service with me, Paul Henley. I'm joined here in the studio in London by Daniel Glazer, who's a British neuroscientist and writer, and from South Africa by Zanele Mji, who's an investigative journalist in Johannesburg. Now, another big diplomatic row has erupted between the United States and Ukraine, in which Mr. Trump has lashed out at his Ukrainian counterpart, calling for him to be replaced immediately. It started on Friday when Donald Trump said that he'd agreed a deal with the Russian President Vladimir Putin to allow Moscow suddenly to sell diesel to the US and to other countries. This was an extraordinary about-face. Only a few weeks ago, Mr. Trump's administration was threatening to sanction anyone who bought Russian energy because those purchases help fund Moscow's war against Ukraine. And that was a point not lost on the Ukrainian President Volodymyr Zelensky.
15: All that money goes towards the war against people, against Ukraine, against all of us. In my view, this is a weak decision. Unfortunately, a weak decision by strong partners.
7: That comment led to an equally furious reaction from President Trump, who accused Mr. Zelensky of prolonging the war. He also warned the Ukrainian leader not to bomb any more Russian oil refineries.
8: And I said to him, do what you want, don't hit refineries. There's plenty of targets, don't hit refineries. And he went out and he hit, and he's not going to affect our farmers, and he's not going to affect our ranchers, and he's not going to affect the rest of the world. So he'd better damn well stop.
7: Meanwhile, Russia's attacks in this war on Ukraine continue. On Saturday, a Russian glide bomb hit Zaporizhia overnight and killed at least 17 people, including three children. President Zelensky said that attack was Russia's way of saying thank you for the US oil deal. Ukraine has also continued its drone attacks on Russia's oil industry. It recently caused a fire at a terminal in Rostov-on-Don inside Russia. Let's get reaction from Ukraine now. We'll go live to Kiev and talk to Lesya Vasilyenko, who's a Ukrainian Member of Parliament for the opposition Golos Party. Lesya, thank you for joining us. What do you make of this latest US-Ukraine row?
16: It's a complete disgrace. It's not a US-Ukraine row. It's US stepping away from its obligations to protect democracies across the world. And what is Ukraine if not a democracy? We've proven this time and time again through the years. We are proving this right now, our men and women on the front lines, giving their lives and paying in blood for democracy and for remaining a democratic country. I woke up this morning to the sounds of air raids and the messages on my phone saying that it's another drone attack on the city. This is Sunday morning. And further, rethinking, reevaluating the news of last night that Donald Trump suddenly is accusing Ukraine of not wanting to end the war. We do want to end the war. We don't want to live in fear of going to bed in the morning lest we don't wake up, going to bed at night lest we don't wake up in the morning. We do not want to send our children to basement schools because there's no other way for them to study. And we don't want to be taking bodies out of the rubble on a daily basis. And this is exactly what we're doing because Russia doesn't want to stop the war. For us, it's very clear. We want the US to pressure Russia. And the same way that President Trump is bullying Zelensky, we want him to bully Putin into stopping to fire bombs, missiles and Shahed drones at Ukrainian civilians. Not the other way around, not bullying President Zelensky into stopping a very successful, by the way, campaign on the very source that keeps Russian war against Ukraine alive.
7: Yes. What do you think when President Trump says stop bombing the oil refineries? Because that has been a chief tactic in the Ukrainian offensive, hasn't it?
16: Hello?
7: Hello. Have we lost you?
16: Yes.
7: What do you think of President Trump's call to stop bombing Russian oil refineries?
16: It's ridiculous. It's a successful campaign that is really affecting Russia's ability to maintain their positions at the front line. Putin knows this very well. This is exactly why he is talking to President Trump and getting him to put the pressure on President Zelensky to stop this campaign, because it's affecting his war and his losses, massive losses in the east of Ukraine, where Ukrainian military is progressing steadily. And of course, President Trump is playing right into the hands of Putin and doing exactly what is expected of him, putting pressure on Zelensky. Ukraine is not going to stop hitting Russian oil refineries. Russian oil is the number one budget source for Russia. The budget source for Russia means that it's their number one source of funding their war economy, of funding their war machine, their military, their soldiers, their guns, their Shahids, the bombs, the missiles. So this is the only way at the moment for Ukraine to protect itself. What else are we supposed to do? We're not getting any patriots from the United States. We're not getting political support. It's getting harder and harder for our European partners to stand behind us, because Europe is not producing Patriot missiles and other types of air defense in the amounts needed for Ukraine. And the US is making it, by the way, significantly harder for European allies to be buying these weapons for Ukraine. So what else are we supposed to do? This is the only way for President Zelensky to protect his people, to make sure that our military is capable to hit long-range and mid-range targets inside of Russia, incapacitating their war economy.
7: Lesya Vasilienko, a Ukrainian MP for the opposition Golos Party, live from Kiev. Many thanks for coming on the programme. Zanele, it doesn't sound like there's really much point in even having peace talks at the moment. I think the latest ones in Florida ended as soon as this oil deal was struck.
17: Yes, I mean, we keep seeing the limits of the alliance between the US and Ukraine. And if I was Zelensky, I would be feeling pretty nervous, because Trump has made it very clear that he is not really prioritizing any sort of he's not really prioritizing strengthening the alliance. And as we get further and further into this energy crisis, I think Ukraine is going to be in an increasingly compromised position.
7: It's an understatement, Daniel, that saying President Zelensky must be nervous. He must be nervous 24/7 and for years now.
18: Living in war is extraordinary. And it was striking, wasn't it, that that your contributor just now, who's an opposition MP, shows that degree of unity. And I think democracy, you know, in time of war, fulfills different functions. If I may, Paul, I was just reflecting, listening to Zelensky and to Trump, the extent to which, and it is mostly men these days, their personal responses to this stuff is so important. I mean, I'm no fan of Trump's, but he speaks like a human. And what he says, you think he probably feels at that moment. He may feel a different thing the next day. It's very odd that the news is still so dominated by the personal twitch responses of powerful old men. I don't celebrate that, but it's very striking when you listen to him, isn't it?
19: Yeah. Should they just be ignored? Should the news agenda just not care? They're so quotable, the things that come out of President Trump's mouth.
18: It feels to me that we give oxygen to people who like that kind of attention. I mean, my mother always says that the best thing you can do with bullies is to ignore them. Sadly, he has fingers on various kinds of triggers, nuclear and otherwise, which make it hard to do. But I think looking away and depriving him of the oxygen of attention is probably better for everybody, including America. It's not a partisan point. It shouldn't all be about personalities. We need more data.
19: Daniel Glazer and Zanele Mgi are our guests on this edition of Weekend. Last month, Australia was in the global headlines when a 63-year-old man in the western city of Perth was killed by a great white shark. Despite incidents like that being rare, Australia's seen a steady increase in shark attacks over the past three decades, and that's surprising, considering that human beings were never meant to be a part of this creature's natural diet. The BBC's Ryan Keane's been investigating the phenomenon for BBC Wildlife magazine. He's been exploring what might be driving this rise in attacks and also hearing how survivors' lives are changed after such a terrifying encounter.
20: In 2018, Justine Barwick left her home state of Tasmania to travel to the Whitsunday Islands, located off Australia's northeastern coast. Soon after, she set off on a yacht with her husband and friends. Tragedy unfolded.
21: It was about 5 to 5 on that afternoon, and I stood on the deck of the boat and I dived in. As I came back up and my head surfaced the water, that's when the shark attacked me. Years later, I still don't have the words to fully describe that moment.
20: Somehow, perhaps fueled by adrenaline, Justine managed to push herself away from what was likely a tiger shark and swim towards the stern of the yacht.
21: I tried to get up the swim ladder and I couldn't work out why my right leg wasn't working. But then when I got into the cockpit of the boat with some help from my husband and one of my friends, I looked down and I saw my thigh. All of the inside of my right thigh was gone. My femoral artery wasn't just severed, it was gone.
20: Her peers called the emergency services, who set off to help.
21: The helicopter wasn't tasked for a shark bite retrieval. It was tasked for another job and just happened to be close by. I was then taken to Mackay Base Hospital.
20: While shark attacks are declining across most of the globe, in Australia, they've been increasing over the past 30 years. In the 1990s, there were roughly 8 to 10 attacks per year there. Since the start of the 2020s, the case average has been in the high 20s. Jody Rummer, a marine scientist at James Cook University in Queensland, explains why.
22: Those numbers are influenced by a lot of things. How many people are in the water, how incidents are reported, and, of course, where sharks are and where their prey are occurring. Climate change adds another layer to that. As the ocean warms, oxygen conditions change, habitats shift, and prey moves.
20: Not only does warmer water all around mean a shark's habitat can expand closer to human activity, but as the sea warms, it acidifies, affecting water visibility. Since sharks rely heavily on electroreception, the ability to sense the electrical signals of potential prey, it can be harder for them to tell a person apart from a seal or ray in these climatic conditions. Experts like Jody also wish to emphasise that it's the environment around Australian sharks that has changed, not necessarily their behaviour.
22: I think what's really important when we talk about shark bite numbers is not to jump straight into the conclusion that sharks are becoming more aggressive. Shark bites are still extremely rare.
20: Justine agrees that we should be more understanding to sharks as she continues to process what happened to her 8 years on.
21: I've undergone several huge operations, and the biggest one being an 18-hour surgery where they moved muscle from my tummy to my thigh to reconstruct my leg, and I'm so grateful to have my leg. It doesn't work quite the way it used to. Life will never be the same, but life is also so good, and I'm still in physio a couple of times a week, and I'm back in the ocean, and I'm back on the ocean as well. For me, even to get back on the boat, it has been a big deal. I love our natural environments here in Australia. You know, we go swimming knowing that this is the home of wildlife that keeps our planet healthy. I have no anger about this shark attack at all.
20: Solutions to the increase in attacks are being explored, from bite-resistant wetsuits for surfers to drones above the ocean monitoring for sharks. In the meantime, the reflection from shark attack survivors and experts alike point fingers at the ocean conditions, not the animals trying to navigate them.
19: That report was from the BBC's Ryan Keane. Zanele, is this relevant to South Africa? You've got a big shark population there. I know you've got a cold coast and a warm coast, but there are attacks, aren't there?
17: Yes, we do have both. We've got a big surfing culture, and we do have a lot of sharks off in the cold waters of the Atlantic, off of the Western Cape. I think luckily for us in South Africa, a lot of our surfing takes place on the East Coast in the Indian Ocean, where shark attacks are not as much of a problem there.
19: And what did you make of this laying environmental factors, saying they're to blame for sharks changing behavior?
17: Yeah, I think that's what the most interesting thing is that as our climate changes, we're kind of losing that delicate balance between human beings and the rest of the animal kingdom. And, you know, seeing that there was a kill order put out for the shark in Australia is worrying, because you can't exactly blame the sharks, right? They're doing what sharks do. So I'm interested in what other creative solutions can be put into the situation in order to sort of ease the problem of, you know, global warming and just the fact that there's more people in the water.
19: You're a child, Daniel, of the Jaws film generation, aren't you?
0: A traumatized child, Paul. One of the parents of my school friends, when I was much too young, decided for a birthday party to take us all to see the film Jaws. I guess it must have been the end of the 1970s, we can look it up.
19: And 75, I
0: 75,
19: think.
0: Yes. And I slept in a bunk bed in central London at that time with my brother on the lower bunk. And for weeks afterwards, when I was getting into bed at night, I would jump up and pull my legs very quickly in case a shark bit them. And I didn't swim in the sea for 10 years after. So I'm not at all pleased with the shark demonization which was implanted in my brain. And I have to say, you know, again, from a scientific point of view, there must be some primordial fear which sharks tap into that make them so charismatic as species to tell stories about climate change and stuff like that. I'm really curious about how emblematic they are of the perils of nature. And I suppose we ought to be more driven by data and understanding of things, but I'm scared, still scared, Paul, from that, scarred and scared from that experience as a child.
19: I'm sorry to hear you're still dealing with it, but I do know what you mean, because I was taken by my grandmother to see that film at a very early age as well.
0: What were they thinking?
19: It wasn't wise.
0: What were they thinking?
19: This is the BBC World Service. It's 7:22 GMT. The main headline this hour, 12 people have been killed in the latest attack on the main airport in the Saudi Arabian capital. More than 300 others were injured. It was reported to have been an attack on a flight gate at the airport. Now, police in the Indian capital, Delhi, say they will continue to restrict access to the city centre as the Cockroach Janta Party threatens another day of protests against revisions to the electoral roll. The protesters say 130 million names have been removed from that roll to stop citizens from minority groups voting against the governing nationalist Hindu party, the BJP. Danish Ali is a doctoral student in Delhi and a member of the All India Students Association. She told us why the protesters have been so roused by this issue.
1: So many scams, so much of corruption was done in the election commission. And when as young people, when as young students, we hear about these kind of scam news, when we hear about this kind of corruption going on in the country, it makes all of us feel so frustrated and so angry.
19: Shaina NC is the national spokesperson of Shiv Sena, an alliance partner of the BJP, and she told the BBC what she as a politician thought of the protesters' claims.
2: Well, I think it's absolutely baseless. It has been a door-to-door verification so that we can delete all those people who have died, who have shifted, or are duplicate voters. If there is a logical discrepancy, you can definitely bring up a notice to the new Election Commission of India rule says that if you did not go to the ERO's office, you will have a booth-level officer who comes to your house to even collect the documents. And the hearing will be done online. The SIR has been statutory under Section 21 of the People's Representation Act. And what does it say? That if there is somebody who has shifted, has died, or is a duplicate voter, this shall not be allowed and should not be allowed.
19: We're joined now live from Delhi by our correspondent, Arunadeh Mukherjee. Arunadeh, welcome back to the programme. So the authorities are doing their very best to stop these protests today. Are they happening? Will they happen?
4: Well, at the moment, through the day so far, what we've seen is that security continues to be pretty tight. They have barricades in several parts of the city, which are essentially arterial roads that are leading to the central part of Delhi, which also houses government buildings, and that is where the intended protest was supposed to be. But we haven't seen any kind of major display of sort of protesters at the moment. We haven't seen even those impromptu ones that took place yesterday as the police was trying to sort of detain or prevent anyone who tried to congregate. That is essentially what Delhi looks like at the moment. So central Delhi continues to be seeing some barricading, but other parts of Delhi, life seems to be going on as normal. But this is also significant to mention that the leaders of the Kokroj Janata Party, who had been detained yesterday, have now been released on condition that they will not breach, and this is legal parlance here, quote, breach the peace for the next 1 year. They are going to be holding a press conference. This is the CJP is going to be holding a press conference in about an hour's time from now, which is where we'll understand what their next course of action is. Because yesterday, leaders had said that they will continue to protest even if the Delhi police blocks them or intercept them. They said that wherever they are, if they are stopped, they should just turn that location into their protest site. So we really need to wait and see what they're going to do after these mass detentions. The police claim that they had detained about 2,000 people, but they've all been released. But the Kokroj Janata Party and the protesters are putting that number much higher.
19: There were quite dramatic scenes yesterday, weren't there, at Delhi Airport when three of these protesters arrived on a plane from Mumbai and were very publicly arrested and were very vocal about what was happening. Tell us about that.
4: Absolutely. Absolutely. It was on expected lines that they would be taken into preventive custody. But I think very few people had assumed that they would see the police actually go inside the aircraft, walk through the aisles, go to the row where Abhijit Dibke and the two others were sitting. These are the three main faces of the Kokroj Janata Party, and actually detain them. I think that really set the stage for how the authorities were planning to deal with anyone who was trying to protest, because the message was sent out that if they can board a plane and detain people, they could do that on the streets of Delhi, which is what we saw. And that is why authorities have come in for considerable criticism saying from these protesters, saying that this is essentially trampling on their fundamental right to protest. But the Delhi police's argument is that we have to do this to prioritize the safety and security of Delhi. The permissions that are required had not come on time, so we could not grant them permission to protest, which is why we have to ensure that no one takes law and order into their own hands. That was their message. I'm currently, which is why you can hear the sound, I'm currently in the middle of a very busy intersection where there is still barricading. I can see a heavy police presence along with central police forces, which really gives you a sense that even though we haven't seen any sporadic protests yet, the deployment suggests that the issues are simmering and they're still prepared for any sort of eventuality, any kind of impromptu protest, because students groups have continued to say that they will protest until they get the resignation of the Chief Election Commissioner.
19: And just in 30 seconds or so, we haven't got much time, where's public opinion on this in India, would you say?
12: It's divided. Some people say that this is essentially a political movement, while Kokra Janta Party says this is a pressure group. Many people have accused them of harboring political ideologies, aligning themselves with some opposition parties. But there is also major support amongst the youth for this, who feel that they finally have a voice which is able to challenge authorities. And given the fact that they tasted success in the summer, forcing the resignation of the education minister of the country, they feel this is the movement which can actually hold the government accountable by using these kind of pressure tactics.
19: Many thanks. Live from the Indian capital, Delhi, Arunade Mukherjee of the BBC there. You're listening to the BBC World Service, the programme's Weekend. My name's Paul Henley. Stay tuned if you can.
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The time is 7:30 GMT here on weekends. Still to come, oil prices and their impact on consumers, specifically in South Africa. Illegal e-bikes here in the UK. And the ancient tale of Gilgamesh gets a modern take. That's all on Weekend with me, Paul

0: to kill. Officials in Saudi Arabia say a Houthi missile attack on Riyadh International Airport has killed 12 people and injured more than 300. The Saudi-led coalition fighting the Houthis in Yemen described the attack as a war crime. Ukraine has continued to target Russian infrastructure with another drone attack on a data center. The strike comes after President Trump accused Volodymyr Zelensky of prolonging the war and said it was time for Ukraine to elect a new leader. The recently released leader of the Indian opposition movement, the Cockroach Junta Party, has described Prime Minister Narendra Modi as an embarrassment. Abhijit Dibke had been detained along with thousands of protesters ahead of planned demonstrations against revisions to the electoral roll. Nepali officials say they've rescued 36 people from areas impacted by a flash flood, which has washed away bridges and damaged a hydropower facility. 5 people are missing. Residents in 2 states in western Mexico have been warned that a hurricane approaching the Pacific coast could cause 8-meter waves. People in Colima and Jalisco were told the storm was bringing torrential rain and strong winds. The U.S. Department of Justice says it's investigating TV networks that boycotted broadcasting presidential events. It said group boycotts among commercial competitors could violate competition laws. Organisers of a pilot scheme prescribing tickets to football matches to improve people's mental health have called for its wider adoption. The programme was introduced at Forest Green Rovers in the 5th tier of the English football. 8 orangutans rescued from recent wildfires that swept through parts of Borneo have been released into a protected forest. The 3 females with their babies and 2 male teenagers had been saved on the Indonesian part of the island. BBC News.
1: You're listening to Weekend here on the BBC World Service. I'm Paul Henley, and I'm joined for the rest of the programme, which is until 8 GMT, by the way, by Zanele Mgee, who is a South African investigative journalist focusing on social reform. And here in the studio with me in London, Daniel Glazer, who's a British neuroscientist and writer. So at this point in the programme, we ask our guests to highlight a news story or topic that they'd like to hear more about and to have discussed here on the show. And Zanele, you have highlighted for us the sharp rise in fuel prices in South Africa, something many people around the world will be familiar with. Last week, petrol in South Africa hit a record $1.82 per litre. Most economists would say that this is down to the continuing impact of the US's war with Iran, as the price of crude oil rose to about $100 a barrel last month when hostilities resumed between Washington and Tehran. Zanele, you wanted to hear from someone who might have an idea as to why fuel prices keep rising in South Africa in particular. And we got in touch with Carol Nakle, who's a global energy economist and founder and chief executive officer of the Crystal Energy Consultancy, which is based in London. This was a conversation you kindly took part in, recorded on Friday, and I began by asking Carol why there seemed to be no end to fuel price rises in South Africa.
2: It's not just in South Africa, but South Africa is an interesting example because it imports a lot of its oil and oil products from other countries. And as we can see, the crises happening in the Middle East, in Ukraine and Russia are affecting prices. And South Africa is particularly vulnerable to those high increase in prices of its imports. So that's really, in a simple terms, what's happening there.
1: And there isn't any clear end to those conflicts anytime soon. Will things get a lot worse, do you think?
2: We usually say in economics that time is on your side as a consumer because you end up adjusting and adapting. But really, it all depends on the ability of the economy to sustain the pain until everybody adjusts. And that can be politically unacceptable and socially quite tough to do. But yes, I mean, the longer the conflict remains and the more vulnerability that we have in terms of imports and exports, then yes, we're going to expect that pain to continue. But I want to add one more thing which is relevant particularly to South Africa. It's not just the high prices, but also the fact that they have replaced a lot of their imports from the Middle East with imports of diesel, particularly from the US. And we see the politics in the White House, how one day we hear of threats to ban exports of diesel, another day to do other things. So this is kind of vulnerability and volatility amplify the problem that we have today for a country like South Africa.
1: And we'll come to possible solutions.

0: a moment, but Zanele, I just want you to spell out the pain that we're talking about for South African consumers at the moment. It's not just people driving around, is it?
1: No, it's not just affecting people driving around. So this week we had an announcement of one of our steepest fuel hikes in the history of the country. In fact, fuel is now the most expensive it's ever been in South Africa. And we've also been warned that another increase is coming in November. And this is affecting the price of food. It's affecting the cost of public transport. And the majority of South Africans are living below the breadline. It's really tough. And so I was wondering, what could our government do to sort of mitigate these costs? Is there anything that individual governments can do?
2: We always argue that in times of crisis, the first thing that governments should not do is to give blanket protection to everyone. Because let's face it, even in the poorest countries, not everyone is exposed to the same level. There are different people with different income levels. And this is where we need to distinguish, because the problem is not just alleviating the pain immediately, but also think about the longer term consequences of such measures, which can backfire. So what governments should actually do is to identify the most vulnerable people in the economy, those who need most support, those who are deprived of having access to reasonable services, big families with low income, and provide them with targeted supports. But it's very important how to draw the line between those targeted supports and giving much more, I call them blanket, because you give them to everyone without distinguishing, because that can be dangerous and costly down the line.
0: Yeah. The trouble with South Africa, Zanele, as you pointed out, is that those people who really need support are very many.
1: Yes, about 60% of our population is living below the poverty line. It's a staggering amount. I think it's really interesting, and especially in the case of South Africa, because we are an incredibly unequal country. In fact, we're the most unequal country in the world. So I can appreciate what you're saying about, rather than taking the approach of sort of like blanket cost regulation, but looking at specifically supporting the people who are most in need. Our only challenge is that that's the majority of our population.
2: But there are still those who are capable of facing higher prices. So this is where we have to distinguish. And again, one thing I want to highlight, and don't take it as me criticizing the economy, because I have a question for you now, because you know better than me being on the ground in South Africa. But first of all, there is the issue of economic reforms, because I know, particularly in sub-Saharan Africa, there have been endless calls to implement economic reforms during the good times. But the problem, we think about them only during periods of crises. And this is where I wanted to know from you whether you think the current situation with global energy markets and energy prices have really created new challenges for the economy, or have they exposed existing lingering vulnerabilities?
1: Oh, I would absolutely agree that it has exposed existing lingering vulnerabilities. And we even see that with the response, you know, the public response to these latest fuel increases. We're starting to see signs of public unrest and other issues like that, which indicate that people are reaching a boiling point after a long time of being under strain.
0: That was you, Zanele, ending our discussion with Carol Nackley, who's a global energy economist here in London. Were you at all reassured?
3: You know, I try to be a pretty positive person and keep a positive outlook on things. But the message I got was just, we don't really know when this is going to end. We don't really know how much worse this is going to get. And we all just need to brace ourselves.
0: There's a lot of that around, isn't there? Daniel, yes. You've highlighted for us the issue of illegal e-bikes or electronic bicycles, which are driven quite a lot here in major UK cities. Despite many of them being technically against the law, I should add that an e-bike's a bike with an integrated electric motor that is started either by the bike's pedals or by a throttle. There's a key difference, and they can reach speeds of up to 40 kilometres an hour, making them potentially quite dangerous. Why have you drawn our attention to them, Daniel?
4: Well, it's a slightly geeky thing, Paul, but I'm a cyclist, and in fact, in times of increasing fuel prices, getting on your bike seems to be the only rational and scalable solution which is available to everybody. But when you walk around in London, there are these bicycles which go very, very fast. I think they're probably better called motorbikes. And also, interestingly,
0: except
4: many...
0: that they're very quiet.
4: Well, that's right, but the motor is quiet, but they're not bicycles. Those bicycles are sort of pootling around at 15 miles an hour while pedalling, and these ones aren't like that. They go very, very quickly. There you have a throttle rather than a pedal. And I suppose it's not really up to me. It's just that I did look it up, as they say, Paul, on the internet, and they are illegal. And it just puzzles me how come a thing that even I can tell isn't legal is happening on every street all the time.
0: Good question. One for Fabian Hamilton, a Member of Parliament for the governing Labour Party. He represents a constituency in Leeds in the north of England and is chair of the all-party parliamentary group for walking and cycling. Who better to ask? Last year, this group published a report on the dangers posed to the public by illegal e-bikes. Welcome, Fabian. Just tell us what precisely makes them illegal and why they're ubiquitous even when they are.
5: Well, good morning, Paul, and good morning, Daniel. I'm glad Daniel's raised this. I'm a cyclist too, obviously, as chair of the all-party parliamentary group. I cycle a lot, and I do have an electric bike. The big difference, as Daniel's pointed out, is that the law restricts electrically assisted pedal cycles to a maximum of 15.5 miles an hour under assistance. After that, the motor cuts out. Now, sadly, it is possible to alter the software or the hardware to allow the bike to go more quickly. That is against the law. Now, you also mentioned, Daniel, the idea of the throttle. And you quite rightly pointed out that if you have a throttle on an electric bicycle, it becomes a motorcycle. Now, I'm also a motorcyclist, and I have an electric motorcycle for which I have to have insurance, taxation, protective clothing, and proper training and a full license. And it's quite difficult to get the license, as it should be.
0: Nearly all these electric bikes, Fabian, are driven. I don't think this is an exaggeration. I seem to remember this from researching it. Are driven by people delivering food. Aren't they?
5: Yes. Yes, the vast majority are. And that is because the food delivery industry and the companies, I won't name them, but the companies that are involved, certainly here in the UK and in other countries across the world, demand faster and faster delivery times that are often unrealistic. So, for example, to pick up in Harrow and deliver in Wembley in North London, you're given a maximum time for that delivery, which you couldn't do by car. So, of course, the temptation is to alter illegally these bikes so they can go faster and to disobey all the rules of the road and the highway code.
4: But I mean, so I'm also a cyclist, right? So I'm in favour of bicycles against the e-motorbikes. But and I'm not against the riders. Again, the other thing that's mysterious to me, and I hope you can help me understand it, they're working for companies. In general, if you work for a company using an illegal tool, then the company would be liable. If you work for a plumbing company and your van doesn't have brakes, then the plumbing company would be liable. How is it that across the entire city, and I'm sure this is true internationally, there are individual hapless humans doing illegal things for companies, but the companies are not punished?
0: And if they're arrested by the police or if they're stopped by the police, they have to pay a fine.
4: And they're poor people themselves. They're trapped.
5: Correct. Correct. Well, all of what you say is absolutely right. And the answer is simply that these are not employees of the company. The company, the delivery company itself, is contracting out the delivery to individuals or groups of individuals who are effectively self-employed. And they're entitled to substitute one driver for another. So it's not even a named rider that's doing the delivery. It's the organisation, the company, the collective, the co-op, whatever you want to call it. So they abrogate all their responsibility as employers. Now, we've taken this up with the major food delivery companies in the UK. And at first, they were quite responsive, and they attended our inquiry that we had last year that you referred to, Paul. But I'm afraid nothing has been done since. And I've written to the chief executive of each of these companies, and I've received not even a response from them.
0: Sounds like a cause for legislation, not just friendly conversation.
5: Precisely. I was going to go on to say that. So our next, well, it's not our next plan because we've done this simultaneously, is to lobby government ministers. Obviously, a lot of those have changed with the change of Prime Minister. But we're not going to give up on this because it's a matter that brings together different departments of state in the UK, from the Department of Employment to the Department of Business and Trade, to the Ministry of Justice, to the Department of Transport. And coordinating those government departments is a task in itself. But we're not giving up on it because it is so fundamental and so important that, as you say, Daniel, these individual riders are looked after properly. It's not their fault. They're under so much pressure. And if they blow a tire, for example, it can be an entire day's wages for them. So they need to be looked after far, far better. And I just say this to listeners in the UK, that if you're ordering takeaway food, which I try not to do, but if you are, leave them a hefty tip, because they do mainly, those riders do get the tips, or at least the collective organisations that run those riders.
0: You don't order takeaways for that reason, right?
5: I try and avoid. I can't say.
0: Because you don't want to encourage it.
5: But I don't want to encourage it, and I think the riders are increasingly exploited. We had evidence from one rider who'd delivered about 10 years ago. He'd been doing food deliveries. He was earning a fairly reasonable £20 per hour. Now the average is £3 to £4 per hour, which is against the law because it's under the minimum wage. But of course it's exempt because they're not employees.
0: And the dangers are real. People have been killed by these bikes.
5: Yes. Yes, they have. I mean, I don't want to exaggerate the dangers because many, many more cyclists and pedestrians are killed by motor vehicles than cyclists who damage or injure or kill pedestrians. Many, many more. But nonetheless, they are a danger because they go so fast, because the riders are encouraged to ignore the highway code and the rules of the road. And how many times, Daniel, when you're at the traffic lights on a London cycle path or a road, do you stop at the lights and to find so many other riders, especially these electric motorbikes going whizzing past you?
4: I'm a grumpy cyclist. Over the last couple of years, I found myself shouting at other cyclists as much as I have as motor vehicle drivers. So, yeah, I'm made grumpy by everybody on the roads at the moment.
0: I don't see you as road ragey. That's a revolution, revelation, rather. Fabian Hamilton, MP for Leeds North in England, thank you very much for explaining all that and for coming on the programme. You're with the BBC World Service. I'm Paul Henley, and this is Weekend. It is one of the oldest recorded stories, and now the ancient Mesopotamian poetic epic called Gilgamesh, that chronicles the adventures of a legendary king of the same name, has been given a makeover. Simon Armitage is the UK's Poet Laureate and Professor of Poetry at the University of Leeds. Leeds again. His new version of the ancient text is published this week here in the UK, and I talked to him and asked him what it was about this 4,000-year-old story that captured his attention.
6: One of the things that drew me to it was that I think somewhere in the back of their minds, people have heard of Gilgamesh, but they don't really know what it is. And I'm drawn to it because it stands at the very bedrock, really, of literature. You know, sometimes it's described as the oldest poem in the world. It isn't, but it is very, very old. It probably goes back 5,000 years. And it's an epic poem that was written down on clay tablets about a king called Gilgamesh, who may very well have been a real king. And it's about his exploits and his quest for eternal life and his sidekick, Enkidu.
0: And I gather you're going to read a short excerpt from the poem now.
6: Yeah, I'll just read the very beginning of the poem, which gives you a sense of its tone and atmosphere and subject. He witnessed great depths, saw the land's bedrock. Astute in all subjects, wise in every matter, Gilgamesh glimpsed the foundations of life. Nothing escaped him. He possessed all knowledge, had learned each discipline in equal measure, understood completely the ways of the world. So there you go. He's set up as the model of perfection in every way, about to be taken down a peg or two in the poem.
0: Fantastic. It sounds like a difficult thing to make relevant to a modern audience.
6: I think the fact that it's still alive as a poem and worked on and translated is to do with its relevance. You know, from the outset, it's about a ruler of a country who is a despot and a tyrant and extremely arrogant. I don't know whether that's ringing any bells for you and your listeners. It's also a poem about loss and friendship and love and comradeship and power. So, you know, these are eternal themes that never go away. It's also a very subversive poem. It bigs that King Gilgamesh up literally. It tells us how tall he is and how strong he is and handsome and clever. And then, you know, over the course of 11 episodes, goes about dismantling him.
0: And he wants to live forever, so mortality must be a massive theme.
6: It's a huge theme, and it's something that he discovers through the death of his best friend. So this character, Enkidu, is actually created by the gods from a lump of clay to be his adversary and to challenge him, but they become friends and they essentially go on the rampage. And to punish Gilgamesh for that, the gods take Enkidu's life away, and he's never experienced loss before, and it's the one thing that he can't cope with. And he also realizes that at some point in the future he will die as well. He sees a maggot crawling out of Enkidu's corpse, and it's at that point that he begins to be terrified of his own death and goes in search of eternal life.
0: How long is your version of the poem?
6: It's as long as everybody's version, really, because, you know, the poem is written down on clay tablets, and nearly all translations are a version of those tablets line for line. So I haven't counted the lines recently. It's long. I think it comes in at about 3,000 lines, something like that.
0: And what about reception for it? Are you getting early pointers as to how it's going down?
6: No, not really. I work on these projects sometimes for 6 or 7 years. And then, you know, at the moment when they're actually entering the world as books, I tend to have moved on to something else, because they take about a year to go through press. It came out in the States and got very good notices there. There was a BBC dramatized version that went out last week, and that got really good reviews. So yeah, I'm hopeful, but I'm glad to be, bringing this incredible poem to what I hope will be the attention of a wider audience.
0: That was the UK's poet laureate, Simon Armitage. Let's get a better understanding of where this story, Gilgamesh, fits historically, geographically, and what it tells us about the ancient civilization of Mesopotamia. Martin Worthington is Professor of Assyriology at the University of Pisa in Italy, from where he joins us now live. Martin, welcome to the programme. Where was Mesopotamia? Just put it on the modern map, maybe first.
7: Good morning. Essentially, Mesopotamia is what we'd call Iraq, with bits of Syria and Turkey thrown in. It's actually a Greek word that means between the rivers, and the two rivers in question are the Tigris and the Euphrates. But Mesopotamia isn't just the area between those rivers, it also goes a bit to east and west.
0: Contemporaneous with ancient Egypt that people are much more familiar with?
7: Yes, and there's a wonderful irony here. Obviously, as an Assyriologist, I'm as jealous as anything about ancient Egypt, because they have more resources, more funding, more publicity, etc. But Gilgamesh is where the paradox makes itself apparent, because you get people to name a piece of ancient Egyptian literature, and they normally can't, and then people who know nothing about ancient Mesopotamia have heard about Gilgamesh. So Gilgamesh is this spearhead who breaks through the curtain of ignorance and opens people's eyes to 3,000 years of human history, which includes the invention of cities, the birth of mathematical astronomy, empires that rise and fall, the deportation of the Jews to Babylon. The story of Mesopotamia is never-ending, and it's good that Gilgamesh gives it oxygen.
0: You must be very fond of Gilgamesh in that case.
7: Oh, I've actually got a theory about part of it. One of the things that brought Gilgamesh to the public eye is the fact that it contains the story of Noah and the Ark under different words. Noah is called Utnapishtim and so on, but it's recognizably the same story. And when this was discovered in 1872, it caused a huge rumpus, because it was a time when the Bible enjoyed enormous cultural capital, as it still does in parts of the world. And essentially, the world lined up into saying, ha-ha, these clay tablets are an independent verification that the story of Noah is true, versus the people said, ha-ha, the clay tablets prove that the Bible is just a pile of Mesopotamian fairy tales. And, you know, all publicity is good publicity, and so Gilgamesh was propelled to the fore of public discussion. But in that particular episode, where Gilgamesh goes to the survivor of the flood and asks him, how did you become immortal? And receives in reply, well, my dear chap, with me it went like this. There was the flood, etc., etc. There's this wonderful set of 8 or 9 lines where the god Ea, who's the mastermind, the architect of humanity's survival of the flood, tells the flood hero what to do. So he says, if you want to make the ark and get people to help you, you can't tell them the full secret. So go and tell them this. and there's a strange message about birds and wheat, and it all sounds rather jolly. But people had long suspected that this was one of those double oracles, like in Macbeth, you know, none of woman born shall harm Macbeth. And he thinks he's safe until it turns out that someone born of caesarean section could harm him. So oracles that seem to be reassuring but aren't. And so my theory is that the way these lines are constructed is that you can hear them as saying one thing or hear them as saying something else. The classic example in English is ice cream versus ice cream. It can be the thing that you eat at the beach, ice cream, versus ice cream. And you can't tell the difference. And
0: Daniel,
7: so I think a Babylonian poet actually managed to create eight lines that could be heard in two ways like that. It's terribly clever. So yes, I'm very fond of Gilgamesh and all his little tricks.
0: Did you know all this, Daniel Glazer?
4: I did not. And, you know, Oscar Wilde said that a classic is a book that everyone wants to have read, but no one wants to read. But I'm a big fan of Simon Armitage, so I think this new translation will spur me on to have a go. I do have a question for the professor, if I may.
0: Quick one, because I want to bring Zanelli back.
4: Yeah. Is it true that the world's oldest joke was from Sumeria and it was about farts?
7: There are jokes and proverbs from Sumer about farts. It might be the oldest recorded joke. The oldest actual joke we might never have access to.
0: Zanelli, what do you make of Gilgamesh? What you're hearing of it?
3: It's absolutely fascinating to me that the world has changed so much around us over the last thousands of years, but humanity itself has remained remarkably consistent. The themes that fascinate us, the dynamics of our relationships, the fact that we can be reading something so old and still find so much connection to it. And I'm curious about what literature from now will be picked up in thousands of years and will also sort of have that same resonant effect.
0: Tell me, Martin Worthington, how has this text survived when the languages it was written in no longer exist?
7: A very good question. It was a genius Irishman, and nobody knows how he did it. His name was Hinks, and this was a time when tablets were coming back to Europe. People were bringing these stone bulls. Mesopotamia was huge in the Illustrated London News. It was part of the story of empire. It was also a competition between the various imperial powers who got to do the most. And Edward Hinks managed to decipher Mesopotamian cuneiform, and take it from me, we now know that it's deciphered, but he left no written notes, and he didn't actually explain how he did it. So this was in the 1840s, but he managed to do it. And we can pronounce Mesopotamian, pronounce Babylonian with a fair degree of confidence because they wrote vowels and it's related to Arabic and Hebrew and other Semitic languages. So it's been a miracle.
0: Martin Worthington, Professor of Assyriology at the University of Pisa in Italy. Many thanks for joining us. You're going to seek out a copy of this new version, aren't you?
4: I hope you've got one lying in the office, Paul. I'd love to read it.
0: And we might have to seek around a few desks. Thank you for being our guests on this edition of Weekend, Daniel Glazer and Zanelli MG in South Africa. And thank you to you for listening as well. We need you and we value you paying attention to our programme. We hope you enjoyed it to an extent as well. Enjoy the rest of your weekend if you can. From the whole team, bye-bye.

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6: Fairy lights outside a house drew us towards a wedding. Beyond the celebrations, we could still hear gunfire and artillery.
5: Grieving in Israel 3 years on.
7: There's an emotional debate about whether remaining houses where people were killed should be removed during the Nero's renovations or left untouched.
5: Why a youth rebellion spread in France.
8: What fueled the fires of discontent were pupils sharing the conditions of the classrooms on social media. They also spoke of chronic staff shortages and overcrowded classrooms.
5: And a basement full of looted treasures under the streets of New York.
9: It would be hard to conjure up a less glamorous place to store such valuable artifacts. There were pipes running along the ceiling and boxes stacked along the corridors.
5: That's all on From Our Own Correspondent after this bulletin of BBC World News.
10: BBC News with Govinda Gill. The Saudi Civil Aviation Authority says 12 people have been killed and hundreds wounded in a Houthi missile attack on Riyadh's main international airport. The missile reportedly struck an airport gate. John Donison reports from Jerusalem.
11: In the Saudi capital, hospitals were overwhelmed with casualties. Smoke billowed above the airport terminal, and inside there was widespread damage. This is the deadliest single attack on a Gulf Arab country since the war between Israel, the United States and Iran began in February. The civil war in Yemen between the Houthis and the Saudi-backed internationally recognized government has been going on for more than a decade. But in recent weeks, the Houthis, which are supported by Iran, have stepped up attacks against Saudi Arabia.
10: Ukraine has continued to target Russian infrastructure with another drone attack on a data center belonging to the Russian tech giant Yandex. Officials said operations at the facility in Vladimir to the east of Moscow had been completely halted, causing disruption to internet and cloud services nationwide. There were no casualties. The strike marks the third attack on a Yandex server hub in recent days. This comes after President Trump accused Volodymyr Zelensky of prolonging the war and said it was time for Ukraine to elect a new leader. Here's Joe Inwood.
12: The Americans have got a lot of really significant levers they could pull. They're not giving any relief, money and equipment anymore, but they do still allow the sharing of intelligence, of satellite data. They have things they could do which would really damage the Ukrainians. We have seen those levers pulled before, and the Ukrainians will want to stop that happening. So I'd be surprised if we saw escalation from President Zelensky, but at the same time, they're not going to stop, I wouldn't imagine, their strikes on refineries, because it's a really, really effective and, let's be frank about it, from their point of view, legitimate military tactic.
10: The leader of the Indian opposition movement, the Cockroach Janata Party, has described Prime Minister Narendra Modi as an embarrassment. Abhijit Dibke said India had never seen a bigger coward or bully. He'd been briefly detained on Saturday along with thousands of protesters and opposition figures before planned demonstrations against revisions to the electoral roll. Azadeh Mashiri's in Delhi.
13: As police boarded the plane, Mr. Dibke told officers he wasn't afraid of them. He and other senior leaders were forced into preventative detention and released this morning after appearing in court. The United Nations Human Rights Office has called on the authorities to ensure that the right to peaceful assembly is fully respected and said some were arbitrarily detained. It prompted a rebuke from the government, which said this was unwarranted interference in India's internal affairs and the restrictions were in the interest of public order. The Cockroach Janata Party has insisted the protest will continue despite the security crackdown in the capital.
10: BBC News. South African police have arrested 30 people in connection with recent anti-migrant violence. The National Police Commissioner says the suspects were detained in separate operations in Durban and Johannesburg. The army has joined police patrols in Durban as authorities try to restore order after days of unrest. Nepali officials say they've rescued 36 people from areas impacted by a flash flood, which has washed away bridges and damaged a hydropower facility. Five people are missing. Local residents on the banks of the Budi Gundaki River are being told to leave for their safety. Manchester City Football Club today play their first match since being found guilty by the English Premier League of breaching financial rules. They're away at Liverpool, where the Merseysiders are one of the clubs that possibly were denied a title by the creative accounting City were convicted of, finishing second in 2019. Jane Dougal reports.
14: Manchester City are expecting a hostile reception at Anfield following the guilty verdict. City have denied any wrongdoing and have appealed the decision, which followed more than 100 charges relating to financial conduct between 2009 and 2018. The ruling has renewed debate about whether rival teams, including Liverpool, were disadvantaged during the seasons under investigation. There are concerns that the Manchester City team buses may be met by unhappy Liverpool fans when they arrive, as this has happened on several previous occasions.
10: Eight orangutans rescued from the wildfires that recently swept through parts of Borneo have been released into a protected forest. The orangutans, three mother and baby pairs and two male teenagers, were saved from various locations in the West Kalimantan and the Indonesian part of the island. Their new homes is the Batu Nyambu Reserve, chosen by conservationists because of its availability of food and water sources. BBC News.
5: Hello and welcome to From Our Own Correspondent here on the BBC World Service. I'm Pascal Harter. Coming up in the programme, 3 years after the Hamas-led attacks of October the 7th, 2023, we revisit an Israeli kibbutz that was targeted. Youth and their parents revolt in France as the streets erupt in protest over the state of education. And a rare glimpse of stolen treasures from around the world, held in a dingy basement storage room near a New York City courthouse. But first, to Yemen, where the Houthis have transformed from a local militia on the back foot to a force capable of striking Saudi Arabia where it hurts. For years, Riyadh has backed Yemen's internationally recognised government, launching bombing campaigns against the Houthis in support. Meanwhile, Tehran has backed the Houthis. The war between the US and Iran, and ensuing hostilities with other countries in the Middle East which receive US backing, have re-escalated the war in Yemen. Since July, the fighting has forced more than 200,000 Yemeni civilians to flee their homes. That's according to the UN. Nawal al-Makhafi was recently in the city of Taiz, a government stronghold besieged on all sides by Houthi fighters.
15: I've been reporting on Yemen's war for more than a decade, long enough to remember when many of the front lines we now talk about didn't exist. Perhaps that's why, whenever I return, I find myself looking for the ordinary things I remember. The crowded streets, children in school uniforms, weddings that go on far too late, and families sitting outside their homes as the heat of the day begins to fade. In Taiz, all those things are still there, although the war is never far away. We had come because the front lines were moving again. Houthi forces had swept down Yemen's Red Sea coast, taking the port of Mocha, and fighting was intensifying in the mountains around Taiz. As I travelled with government forces towards one of those front lines, the first warning was buzzing overhead. This is the first drone, the soldier accompanying us said. It's usually followed by an attack. We took cover beneath some bushes, then returned to our vehicle and drove away. About 10 minutes later, we heard the thud of missile strikes, one after another, although we couldn't tell where they were landing. I've heard those sounds many times in Yemen over the past decade, but I've never quite become used to how quickly people resume their lives around them. Early the following morning, I went to meet a 10-year-old girl called Rafif at school. And as the children gathered, I found myself looking at their shoes. Some had shiny black ones, while others wore battered sandals or flip-flops. Rafif's journey to school takes her across ground overlooked by sniper positions. Her family says she can't play outside or visit friends anymore because they're frightened she could be shot. School is one of the few places she's allowed to go, but danger always lurks. We tried twice to reach her neighborhood, but on both occasions there had been reports of people being shot. When I asked Rafif why she still wanted to go to school despite being frightened, she began listing the names of the friends she met there, one after another. That evening, elsewhere in Taiz, fairy lights outside a house drew us towards a wedding where women were dancing and the smell of oud and perfume filled the rooms. Fireworks made us jolt at first until the crackling that followed distinguished them from the sounds of fighting. The groom, 25-year-old Ahmed, was dressed in a white thobe with a jambiya, the traditional Yemeni dagger, at his waist. Beyond the celebrations, we could still hear gunfire and artillery, but he was determined to enjoy what he described as the happiest day of his life. He told me he'd spent much of it surrounded by conflict, and there was no knowing how long he would wait if he postponed getting married until there was peace. Whatever happened next, he said, he would have someone beside him to face it. I recognize that determination from so many years of reporting here. It's often described as resilience, but I've become wary of that word because it can obscure how exhausting this is or what people have lost or had to give up. We left the wedding with the sound of singing still in our ears, and a few minutes later my phone rang with news that a mortar had hit a local mechanics shop. At the nearby Al-Rawda hospital, I met a nurse called Ikram Shamsan, who was holding a tiny pair of Crocs shoes belonging to a three-year-old boy called Ahmed. His father had stopped at the shop to put air into his motorbike tire. He'd intended to leave Ahmed at home, but the little boy had cried because he wanted to go with his dad. When the mortar landed, a piece of shrapnel entered Ahmed's back and pierced his heart, while his father escaped unharmed. By the time we arrived at the hospital, the father had already left, carrying his son's body. When I asked Ikram about the shoes, she began to cry. "What's this child's fault?" she asked. "What's his family's fault?" I didn't know what to say to her as she described seeing the clothes and belongings of wounded children brought into the hospital. Ikram told me how she was frightened at home and frightened on the road about children losing their childhoods and adults losing their hopes for the future. "How long will we stay in wars?" she asked me. "We just want to live."
16: Nawal Al-Makhafi. In Israel, amid a rancorous election campaign, it has also been a week of somber remembrance as the country marked 3 years since the Hamas-led attacks of October the 7th, 2023. Nearly 1,200 Israelis were killed and 251 taken hostage in a wave of assaults. Just 2 kilometres from the Gaza Strip, Kibbutz Neir Oz was one of several Israeli communities that came under attack that day. Nearly every household there experienced violence, including sexual assault and looting. 41 Neir Oz residents and foreign workers were killed, 76 of them were kidnapped and taken to Gaza, and several were killed in captivity. The surviving hostages were returned a year ago, and bodies of the deceased returned a few weeks later. Yoland Nell has been to the kibbutz and met with a few residents who have chosen to return.
17: Ido Dan's modern home in Tel Aviv was still decked out with pink balloons when I arrived 2 days after the Hamas-led assault on southern Israel. On the 7th of October 2023, he'd been celebrating his daughter's birthday when the horrors unfolding near the Gaza border began playing out on his family's WhatsApp group. "She's sending this heart and saying, 'I'm not sure we're going to survive this,'" Ido sobbed as he reread a message from his cousin Hadass Calderon in Kibbutz Neir Oz. Hadass did survive the brutal attacks, but her 11-year-old son Erez and daughter of 16 Saha were seized as hostages by Palestinian gunmen along with their father Offa.
7: At that stage, the fate of Ido's aunt, Carmela Dan, and her 12-year-old granddaughter Noya still wasn't clear. "Just get them out of this confrontation. It's not for kids, not for older people," Ido begged. "Even war has rules and ethics and limits." 3 years on visiting near Oz, I remembered Ido's words when I came across a small burnt-out house and realized that was where Carmela and Noya had been murdered. Their close-knit kibbutz was one of the worst-hit places on that day. About one in four of some 400 residents were killed or kidnapped. Dilit Ram Acharon and her husband Achi, who are showing me around, survived by hiding for hours in their bomb shelter. Dilit recalls how they too had been preparing for a party. Her eldest son Uri turned 9 that day. The mother of three fights back tears as she shows me where Shiri Bibas lived. "She was a close friend, like a sister," she says. There are bikes, a cot, a pushchair and toys piled outside. Shiri, her husband Yarden, and their two ginger-haired boys, 4-year-old Ariel and baby Kafir, were all taken hostage to Gaza. And while other women and children, like those of Hadass Calderon, came home alive in the first Gaza ceasefire in November 2023, Shiri and her sons did not. When their bodies were eventually returned last year, Israel said they'd been murdered in captivity. Husband and father Yarden survived. Dalit wants to remember Shiri as she knew her. "A very, very happy person," she says. "Always smiling. She never did anything to anyone." Yarden Bibas was released in the ceasefire in February last year, on the same day as Hadass Calderon's ex-husband Ofer. I was reporting on developments amid a huge crowd in Hostages Square who cheered and let out sighs of relief when the men appeared on the big screen. The trauma's too much for many survivors, and when I last met Hadass, she swore she'd never move back to near Oz. She just wanted her kids to heal and have a normal life. But the Acharons feel differently. "We'll come back," insists Dalit, whose parents co-founded the kibbutz, "for the memory of Shiri and for the people who didn't have the chance to live here." Amid the sound of birdsong in the greenery of near Oz, there's now the clatter of construction. Dozens of damaged houses have been torn down, and so far 10 smart white villas have been newly built. A few former hostages have moved in. "We realised that in order to return, you have to change the environment and build back better," says Emmy Palmer, brought in to lead near Oz reconstruction. But in the kibbutz, you can still hear occasional thuds of Israeli shelling in nearby Gaza. It's a reminder that Israel's devastating war, which the Hamas-run health ministry says has killed more than 74,200 Palestinians, is far from over, despite a US-brokered ceasefire. The territory is largely in ruins, most of its 2 million-plus residents displaced from their homes amid dire conditions. There are big, unanswered questions about what happens next. "It's not that we solved what triggered this entire war," Emmy admits. She says those who want to return to the kibbutz are worried about safety, but they're also resilient and committed. At the moment, there's an emotional debate about whether remaining houses where people were killed should be removed during the near Oz renovations or left untouched. Achi Aharon wants the latter. "People should see the destruction," he insists. "The pure hatred that happened here."
5: Yoland Nell. You're listening to From Our Own Correspondent here on the BBC World Service. I'm Pascal Harter. Student protest is nothing new in France. The banners, slogans and street violence of 1968 became a blueprint for youth revolt the world over. But the demonstrations, which have erupted across the country since late September, are, in the words of Interior Minister Laurent Nunez, unprecedented in terms of the number of schools, students and the degree of violence involved. Back in 1968, graffiti in Paris exhorted students to be realistic, demand the impossible. This time around, some people are asking if reforming the French education system might still be an unattainable goal. James Waterhouse.
18: If Edouard Geoffrey was hoping to ease anger with his appearance on France's popular TF1 channel, the evidence suggests he hasn't. The country's education minister has promised to deploy 3,000 substitute teachers to replace absent staff in the country's worst-off high schools. It is a move which follows weeks of nationwide protests which have only intensified in anger and scale, capturing more imaginations and occupying a greater part of the political agenda in the process. Despite Mr. Geoffrey's proposal, teaching and student unions have already announced plans for the demonstrations to continue next week. The central grievance amongst the mostly young protesters is the condition of their classrooms. As is so often the case, their complaint is also a portal to significant wider issues facing this young generation, as well as a political middle ground that is crumbling. It is reflected in the numbers of those turning out. On Tuesday, ministers said 250,000 marched across the country. Organisers claimed it was more like 500,000. 70,000 demonstrated on Thursday, with almost half of those in Paris, where this movement was first sparked last month. It was when pupils supported their teachers at Lycée Antoine de Saint-Exupéry in Créteil, on the outskirts of Paris, they soon struck a chord right across France. What fueled the fires of discontent were pupils sharing the conditions of the classrooms on social media. There were images of leaking water pipes, crumbling walls, decrepit buildings, and even rats scurrying down corridors. They also spoke of chronic staff shortages and overcrowded classrooms. Soon enough, the protests also targeted what was seen as excessive police force. Outside Paris's Lycée Jacques Décor, we saw a minority of demonstrators throw projectiles at French riot police, or the CRS, who would respond with familiar, robust tactics, flashbang grenades, tear gas, and the occasional charge with batons. Officials claimed the demonstrations were being hijacked by what they called a violent minority. "We don't want to use violence, but they are using violence against us," shouts one demonstrator as she tries to escape the approaching cloud of tear gas. "The guys who are making trouble are not from this school," says Diego, who insists he just wants to be heard. "So the media talk about young people, but they're not talking about us." More than 700 officers have been injured in the past 3 weeks. 200 or so pupils have been hurt, along with dozens of teachers. Police chiefs say they faced unacceptable violence, often incited by agitators said to have no links to the protests, while eventually being banned themselves from using stun grenades after a teenager had his hand blown off in the northern city of Lens. Outside another lycée, we found eloquent arguments amongst the chaos. Many students felt city suburbs like theirs failed to get the same funding and prioritisation as the wealthier schools found in more central parts of the capital. "The buildings are falling apart. There's no nurse and there are no teachers," one pupil tells us. "Our conversations were often interrupted by fireworks being lit by some of the demonstrators. Excitable screams would often follow." There were also shouts of Bali when the new far-left mayor of Saint-Denis, Bali Bagayoko, arrived and joined the students. "I put to him the government's claim that his LFE party was responsible for stoking the violence and disorder we'd seen in some parts of the country." Whilst I can't directly quote his explicit response, Mr. Bagayoko denied it and called on his opponents to reflect on the ages of those who feel compelled to demonstrate. Which takes us to the broader French picture. "It became clear to me and colleagues that these are mostly students who feel the education system, even the state, is failing them. The latest polling suggests most of this age group worry about the future of their country. This generation, like many of their peers in other countries, are increasingly looking to the political extremes for answers, whilst the centrist government grapples with one of the biggest public debts in Europe and struggles to sign off budgets in the absence of a majority. The rhetoric of the far left is undoubtedly landing with large pockets of these protesters, and whilst they're not old enough to vote, it has already propelled the subject of school funding to being a central issue ahead of the presidential election in 6 months' time. As for President Macron, his options are limited. Educational reform would command time, money, and support, and he's short of all three.
5: James Waterhouse. Now we take you to a place few people are ever allowed to enter. Considering the value of what's inside, it's not surprising that even the existence of this place is almost kept secret, and it operates under the tightest security. We're on the trail of stolen antiquities. New York City is where many of them end up. It's a centre of world trade in this sort of stuff. But the district attorney's office is also on the recovery trail and takes pride in finding and seizing these illegally acquired works of art, even from respected museums and rich collectors. But where to keep such valuable evidence while the cases wait to come to court? After some hard negotiating, Sandra Cansal was let in.
19: What do the stolen love letters of John Keats have to do with murder on the streets of New York? A strange question, but the answer is that both crimes fall under the remit of Manhattan Assistant District Attorney Matthew Bogdanos. Bogdanos, a 68-year-old retired Marine colonel, is both a homicide prosecutor and head of the department's antiquities trafficking unit. It's an unusual workload, but in his words, cultural vandalism and violent crime have more in common than people would ordinarily think. In one case, it's the surviving family members of a homicide victim, and in the other, it's the surviving members of a victimized culture. And each touches a different part of your soul, he explained to me. Bogdanos has a master's degree in classics, an interest first sparked by reading the Iliad as a teenager, a gift from his mother when he was waiting tables at the family's Greek restaurant. He joined the Marines at 19 and served 8 years before coming back to New York to pursue a career in law. After the attacks on the World Trade Center, he returned to active duty. While he was stationed in Basra in 2003, he heard the Iraq Museum was being ransacked by looters and asked to take a team north to Baghdad to sort the situation out. I'm a New York City homicide prosecutor. I'll have it wrapped up in 3 to 5 days, he remembers telling his commanding officer, somewhat overconfidently. It took 5 years. And the work followed him back to the Manhattan District Attorney's Office. Many of the antiquities from the Iraq Museum investigation made their way to or through New York. He eventually convinced his bosses to create the Antiquities Trafficking Unit with him at its helm. Its presence has been felt in the museums, galleries, and private homes of collectors throughout New York. His team has convicted 18 people for antiquities trafficking. Bogdanos' professional arena is the courtroom, but his hobby is the boxing ring. And he comes across as charming and intimidating in equal measure. My original plan was to interview him surrounded by the many ancient objects the ATU has seized, but when I arrived, that idea was shot down immediately and with some gusto. They are kept in a dedicated evidence room, and I am not an officer of the court. As a native New Yorker, we're known for persistence. I asked again at the end of our interview, but he didn't bite. So I was surprised to be stopped just before leaving the building. Bogdanos had changed his mind, but I wouldn't be allowed to record anything or take any pictures. Together, we went down to a basement in a building across the street. It would be hard to conjure up a less glamorous place to store such valuable artifacts. The walls were dark and drab, there were pipes running along the ceiling, and boxes stacked along the corridors. I had to leave my rucksack, with all my kit in it, outside in the hall. I briefly worried it might get stolen, but then quickly realized the only people allowed down here were with law enforcement. I decided to chance it. We entered a room with metal shelves lining the concrete walls. The ancient objects they contained were labeled by country: Myanmar, Turkey, Afghanistan, Greece, Thailand, Italy. There were more than 24 statues on the floor, mostly made of stone and bronze, often religious artifacts, hundreds, perhaps thousands of years old. Some were strung with labels reading charged, which meant someone involved in their trafficking had been indicted. I was afraid to touch anything. However, Matthew Bogdanos was in his element. He could enthusiastically recite where every item came from, how old it was, and why it was important. Several pieces in, I gave up writing down what they all were. By then, my notes were incomprehensible. I just couldn't keep up. In our interview, Bogdanos remarked that we are a product of all the cultures that have gone before us. I was surrounded by proof of what he meant. When I walked around that room, it felt like traveling through time. I could see and feel culture and history, and what these items would mean to the people they were taken from. Which may be why in one corner they also stored a lot of bubble wrap and boxes with packing material, because the aim is to eventually send all these objects back to their countries of origin. I asked if after a bad day, he ever slipped down here just to be around these objects. And without missing a beat, he answered, yes.
5: Sandra Cansal, with a rare glimpse of some of the world's stolen cultural treasures. That's our last story for this edition of the programme. Thank you for listening. I'm Pascal Harter. The producer was Polly Hope. And there will be more of the tales from behind the world's headlines next weekend. So do join us then on From Our Own Correspondent here on the BBC World Service.
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0: Hurricane Melissa left Jamaica's churches, homes and whole communities in ruins. But amid the wreckage, faith is helping people rebuild, from salvaging sacred objects in a shattered Anglican church to supporting neighbours who lost everything. Join Nick Davis on this week's Heart and Soul as he travels across the island to hear how communities are finding hope, strength and solidarity after disaster. That's Heart and Soul with me, Nick Davis, after the latest BBC News.
1: BBC News with Govinda Gill. A missile attack on Riyadh International Airport carried out by the Houthis on Saturday is now known to have killed 12 people. Saudi officials say more than 300 others were injured. The Saudi-led coalition fighting the Houthis in Yemen described the attack as a war crime. Ukraine's continued to target Russian infrastructure with another drone attack on a data center belonging to the Russian tech giant Yandex.

0: nationwide. The recently released leader of the Indian opposition movement, the Cockroach Janata Party, has described Prime Minister Narendra Modi as an embarrassment. Abhijit Dibke had been detained along with thousands of protesters ahead of planned demonstrations against revisions to the electoral roll. Nepali officials say they've rescued 36 people from areas impacted by a flash flood that has washed away bridges and damaged a hydropower facility. Five people are missing. South African police have arrested 30 people in connection with recent anti-migrant violence. The suspects were detained in separate operations in Durban and Johannesburg. The US Department of Justice says it's investigating TV networks that refuse to broadcast presidential events. It said group boycotts among commercial competitors could violate competition laws. Organisers of a pilot scheme prescribing tickets to football matches to improve people's mental health have called for its wider adoption. Those who've been to games say it's improved their mental health and overall well-being. Eight orangutans rescued from recent wildfires that swept through parts of Borneo have been released into a protected forest. The three males and their babies and two teenagers were saved on the island.
1: The strongest hurricane to hit the island in modern history. Modern.
2: Hurricane Melissa
3: slamming Jamaica. She is no joke, this one. It's a Category 5.
4: In the town, all the churches were damaged. You know, we are scattered. You're walking, but you're not sure if you're walking. You're talking, but you're not conscious of what you're saying because you're so horrified. And at the same time, we're thinking about, are we going to get together again to worship and pray that your faith will bring you through this?
5: From one-room chapels in Sugar Belt villages to churches that survived slavery and emancipation, Hurricane Melissa leveled Jamaica's religious legacy in hours.
6: It has to become your mantra, even if you doubt it sometimes and you're like, God, what did you do? Why are you doing this? You somehow, you still find that little seed and say, you don't have to understand all of this. You just have to deal with what you have been dealt with.
5: I'm Nick Davis, and this is the documentary on BBC World Service. I was one of the first to report on the unfolding disaster. For Heart and Soul, we're back at Ground Zero, where Hurricane Melissa made landfall on Jamaica's southwest coast.
7: So, we're just making our way into Black River. So much of this area is still very much a disaster zone. Oh, wow. It's the first time I've seen the parish church since the storm, and I mean, this was iconic, and now the only thing which remains is the steeple from what we can see. People digging. The whole back section of the church has just been blown inwards.
5: We're here to meet Alison Morris, organist and passionate parishioner at what's left of St. John's Anglican Church.
8: By the time I start working, I even forgot you were coming, man.
5: Alison's a music teacher.
8: I'm going to play something for you now. This organ has been here.
5: And before the storm, she ran heritage tours around her hometown, where she played the 100-year-old church pipe organ that was inside St. John's. Today the sun shines as Alison leads a team of volunteers who sift ruins and neatly stack bricks to one side.
8: We had certain artifacts which we were definitely looking for, and it was great when we found some of them. And we found Jesus already, and we found most of Mary. So we're missing John's. We have his right shoulder and leg, but we need the rest of him. Having found most of them now, our focus is on getting whole bricks out. Part bricks too, but whole bricks that we plan to use in whatever springs up from here. It will be including bricks from the old church. A lot of this brick ended up in Jamaica coming as ballast in ships that were coming for like sugar and other produce. When the sun would come up, there'll be rays of sun just coming down and hitting just in front of the sanctuary. And me, I always felt like it was just the light of God shining through at that moment. Beautiful, beautiful. people would

0: sometimes wander in on a Sunday just to sit and look and be amazed. Different groups would come and worship with us just for the majesty of the church. It's so many things, you know. It's just the workmanship, it's the architecture. And when you combine that with your faith and all the symbols that are inside it, it was really an experience to be inside this church.
1: The disaster hit the building at St. John's the hardest and tested the strength of the faithful. And it's a story that's repeated across countless congregations whose churches and chapels were also destroyed by the storm.
2: We're sort of looking at what's remaining. It almost looks like a bomb's hit.
0: It does. It's shocking. I mean, it's been 4 months now and I still get a jolt when I come, because there is so much brick that has fallen and basically, well, the whole roof has gone.
2: How do you make sense of it when the prayers go up and there's still so much to do?
0: When you pray, sometimes you'll get an answer. It won't be the answer that you like. Sometimes you'll get an answer and the answer is not in your time. And sometimes you really pray just to try and make that connection yourself. I can't say that my faith is the strongest faith in the whole world and that I don't have a lot of doubts. Because, I mean, faith is not something that is logical, and I tend to be a very logical person. So it's hard for me to have faith, and I don't always have it in the measure that other people do, or maybe that I should. You know the phrase, I can do all things through Christ who strengthens me? To me, that is the core of what resilience is. People say, you're so resilient in all the while that we are feeling so vulnerable and terrible. But you do what you have to do in the circumstance that you have been dealt with, because you have to do. And so you just do.
3: So right now my task is picking up the little bricks, putting them in the wheelbarrow, depositing them somewhere else.
1: That's Alison's daughter, Courtney.
3: You feel the emotions of it, but then there's times where it's like you just have to do the task, because everywhere was damaged, but when you see something that was so huge just diminished like this, I realized that you can really plan your whole life and you can have all the things planned and something can just happen in a day and get rid of all of it. We can lose everything, but we still have people. We still have our families, we still have our friends. But if you have community, then you'll be okay.
0: When we came out walking the day after the hurricane and I saw the place, I realized that there might be things in here that people would want to take as souvenirs that were precious to us. And at that point, we got out organ pipes and we got out a couple of the steel pans. And I looked at the pan and it was rusty, it was banged up. It was my daughter who came down with me that day and we found a spot. She was the videographer and I played. And when I started playing and it played a tune, I just started to cry right there.
1: In the video, Alison plays the battered and salvaged steel drum whilst Courtney films her in front of the tumble-down church walls. It's a powerful testimony.
0: Having that pan being able to play despite all, it captured so much of how I think a lot of us were feeling. We were just like, how will we ever get over this? For me, the loss of some of these buildings is almost like somebody has died.
2: A lot of these places have got very traumatic histories, but they're important to keep.
0: You know, people sometimes ask me, you know, how can you be an Anglican given that past? But I say, you know, if you are a faith-based person, you believe in the transformative power of Christ. I'm always in favor of knowledge. I mean, Jamaica was a British colony for 300 years, from 1655 until 1962, when we got our independence. The Anglican Church used to be the state church. Originally, this was not the church of the black man or the small man or the disenfranchised man. So I think it's very important to keep markers of what was before. And then, of course, I have the family history here. So my family has been here forever. So I grew up here. I was baptized here. I was married here. I was confirmed here. I played the organ here. So I'm here. It's just part of me. The church is a community and the people are part of the church.
4: Yeah.
0: apart from two people who are here today, everybody else here is a parishioner. My two children are here. Dee is a parishioner. Fiona is inside digging up. Guy who just walked past, Junar. He's one of the salvage team. Junar.
1: Junar stands up to take a break from scavenging. He's tall and slim and in his late 50s and wears a wide-brimmed hat to shield the midday sun.
4: I was confirmed here and has been a part of my life ever since growing up. Our faith has really impacted. It started off acceptance of Christ. You cannot lean on your own understanding, but lean on his understanding, and that's what gives you the strength. That's where you get the strength. That's where you get the power. That's where you get the vision. So given that, you know, we try to get together and to see how much we can salvage and put back as quickly as possible.
0: The value of our town will be diminished, and I have no qualms about saying that it will be diminished if we take down everything historical that's there just because some of it has been damaged. The hurricane has already totally erased at least 5 of our iconic buildings. And so if we have a few that are still left, I think they are worth the effort. Let us make the effort. If it turns out that for some reason something can be saved, then we would said, we tried. We didn't just give up. We wouldn't give up on our own house. You find a cross?
5: Oh. Ah! I need help, though.
0: Sorry.
6: This is such an important moment.
0: We need help inside. We find the cross. Fiona found the cross.
6: All of the weeks of trying to recover items, finding the cross is the moment.
0: Oh my God, I can't believe this. Well, I can't believe it, but...
6: If you could see Alison's face, everybody, like there is such a smile. It's just beaming.
0: Ali, Ali, Ali. Isn't that the cross, my girl? Oh my God.
7: The cross
1: is an 8-foot-tall processional artifact cast in solid brass. It's been carried through the generations by successive priests, and now it's buried beneath 4 feet of rubble.
0: She good at digging, you know, and when she decides, says she go and find something that's under somewhere. No, just to move some of this that keep dropping back down on it. All right.
1: You're listening to the documentary on the BBC World Service. I'm Nick Davis, and for Heart and Soul, we're in Jamaica as faith communities continue to rebuild after Hurricane Melissa. We leave Alison and the community salvage crew behind as together they tease the last of St. John's sacred artifacts from beneath the debris and follow the course of the Black River along flood-ravaged roads to Lakovia, and a rendezvous with Father Tony.
8: Morning.
1: His Lakovia parish covers 4 rural ministries, St. Thomas, Holy Trinity, St. Jude's, and St. Margaret's.
8: Kimberly, oh.
1: And it's a busy patch.
8: Hello, Kimberly. Oh, yes. All right, take care now. Good.
9: Okay.
8: Yeah. Small as we are, we have about 14 different churches in Lakovia. For me, the churches... responsibility, and I put it as a responsibility and a duty, is also to the school and the wider community.
1: In the aftermath of Melissa, his priority was to get essential workers back on their feet. It didn't matter to Father Tony whether or not they came to his churches or not, if they were believers or non-believers.
8: It's difficult. It's heartbreaking because really and truly to build back this church is going to take a lot of money. So we're going to start by going down to Lakovia Primary and Infant School. I want to introduce you to 2 staff members who we helped to build a one-room space for them.
1: The road is lined with remains of people's homes. House after house has been wiped clean away, leaving nothing but a slab of concrete foundation.
8: So you see that blue and yellow wall there?
9: Yes.
8: We're going to turn into the entrance, which is coming up on the left. And from this side, it doesn't look as if there's any damage to the church because the east wall stood up fine. But the rest of the church is rubble. And some of the children say to me, you know, they have said to me, Father Tony, I'm not going to get to graduate. Because he's associating leaving primary school and going to high school with having a big function in the church. And some children, they come up to me and say, when are we going to build back the church? When are we going to build back the church? And I say, well, we may not be able to build it back. We might have to do something else. And then someone will say, no, we want it back the same way it was. Want it back the same way it was. And I've heard that from children and from adults who are not members of the church. And they have their houses to rebuild as well. And their furniture to try and purchase over again. A lot of stress. There's one young man that comes to mind immediately. He lives in a family yard, or was living in a family yard, but he had built a little one-room place, and he had furnished it. He lost everything. He lost fridge, stove, the building, everything. And so he just had to start over from scratch. And that's the case for many, many, many, many people. When I saw you, I said, boy, but I have to introduce you to Cherie. She laughs. She knows why she's laughing.
7: So my name is Cherie McLeod.
8: So Cherie is our clerk here at the school, but she was also our, not our, but the government shelter manager. And the government, you know, appoints different schools to be shelters in these situations.
7: The first thing I saw was my church. And, you know, I was so disheartened. I was broken. I glanced at it. And then I could not look at it for much longer. It's one of the oldest churches, if not the oldest church in this community. Almost everybody who would have been born and raised in this community would have had some connection with the church. Either they would have been christened there or baptized as a baby. They would have come there as a child. Maybe as an adult, they would have gone elsewhere. But some form of connection, if not themselves, some form of family members would have had some connection in the church. And even for us at school, that's where we use for every function at school. So without it, we are suffering.
6: You know, when you have times of trouble, because clearly that's your church, did you pray? Did you reach out to God?
7: Yes, we were praying, and I remember one of the time when I started hearing our roof like it was going, and my daughter said to me, come on, mommy, it's time to pray. And, you know, all three of us, my husband and my daughter, we got there right in the living room, and I've never heard my daughter pray like that before. We prayed and prayed and prayed. We had to, you know. That was our only hope, our only source of hope, you know, reaching out, because based on how things were happening, what we were hearing and seeing on the outside, oh, God, we had to be praying. Tears welled in my eyes immediately. But then I said, no, I need to be strong. Though persons would have said it's just maybe stone and, you know, board, whatever, it's more than that to us.
8: Hello, how are you?
6: Hi.
8: How are you?
6: So many hugs, Father. Yes.
1: As we head to the kitchen, Father Tony's met with high fives from the children and an enormous hug from Monique, the janitor.
9: Thanks to him today, I'm living in my own home, feeling very much more comfortable and more safe.
6: If it wasn't for the help of the church, how do you think you would have been able to get back?
9: I don't know. I feel more protected. I feel like I wasn't a burden to anyone anymore, getting back in my own space.
1: Even though she isn't a churchgoer, Father Tony built Monique a new one-roomed house because her need was greatest and because schools need great janitors.
8: So I said, okay, let us put it out to all the staff. Who needs help with their homes? Who wants help with their homes? And it was basically Monique and Jackie, who hopefully we'll find now.
9: It was terrible, terrible. I have my house, my vape blow off, my furniture wet up, everything destroyed.
6: And so
9: it was horrible.
6: The church, Father Tony, yes. The community have really... So how did they help you then?
9: Some came over and they helped me, like packing away some of the stuff that got wet up. Some helped me to try to rebuild back the place, also with Father Tony.
6: So this is...
9: It don't finish as yet. We have more things.
6: There's more work which needs to be done.
9: Yes. I would say thank God for sparing our life, that we can help each other to build back ourselves. Yes.
6: So your faith hasn't been shaken at all?
9: No, because it's an experience for everyone. It's an experience for everyone. So we experience it, and then from there, we can move on.
6: Has church become more important for people?
9: Everybody started praying. I've never seen persons so, you know, supportive of each other until after Hurricane Melissa. After the hurricane and I went outside, everybody, you know, losing everything, one would believe that everybody would be all distraught and, you know, crying on all of that. But they were so happy knowing that they, you know, were alive. They demonstrated so much love to each other. So, I think there is something good that came out of Melissa, because I've never seen so many persons supporting each other before.
6: So, Father, I remember seeing pictures of this church. I remember driving past this church. It's almost unrecognizable.
8: This one was like a bomb disaster. They had to be... You see those long planks that were up on the roof? Some of them were like spears down in the lawn. And the guys had to literally break them and then dig them out. You know, that's what it was like. So I was here one night with them, and this youngster, a young guy, is walking by. He sees me, I'm outside, and he says to me, I don't know him any at all, but he's obviously part of the community. He says to me, look how much history gone. And is one of these young men who you don't expect to hear that kind of thing from. You can't judge a book by its cover. But looking at him, you wouldn't expect him to say something. But that's what he said. Look how much history gone. All right, so this little porch has a concrete ceiling. This is where we had our church committee meeting.
6: And as you can hear, we're just going to shelter inside for a moment because the rain is coming down. You can probably hear the thunder in the background, but this is part of the problem.
1: The road turns into a river in a matter of minutes, and those potholes we could at least see before, they've disappeared under inches of water.
8: Going to turn right, and then after you pass the gas station, you will, at your slow pace, look out for a turn on the right.
6: Very much so. I have no problem with driving slowly.
8: And that's okay with me too. See the unfinished concrete wall?
6: Yes.
8: We built on a room on the other side of that wall.
6: That's lovely.
8: Tarpaulin everywhere.
1: We've got one more stop to make in the village of Slipe to meet a man Father Tony calls Bunch of Hair.
8: All of the buildings here were damaged. This play field you're looking at was a total lake. That house over there,
6: yeah,
8: that's what we built for Navleen.
6: Oh, that's lovely.
8: All that was there was just a concrete pad on the ground. It hasn't shaken my faith, but when I drive and you see the zinc all over the place, you see the destruction, you see the mangroves just dried up, it's just depressing, even now. Hi, how you doing? Are they here? Bunch of Hair and Ida? Bunch of Hair, don't cuss me.
6: Now I see what you mean. Now I see why it's called Bunch of Hair.
1: A man with the longest, thickest dreadlocks I've ever seen emerges from a plywood house.
8: And you are looking at Edward and Ida, this loving couple. They've been together a long time. You can tell by the color of his beard. His nickname is Bunch of Hair. Nickname is Bunch of Hair. No, that's how I know, but I know, Pastor know everything. So we're here, and we've pretty much completed their one-room dwelling place. It was flat on the ground. There was nothing here at all. We cast the floor. This is a 17-foot by 16-foot room. And there are two windows in the front. There's a window at the side. We're going through the front door now. There's going to be a back door. And it is the same kind of construction. We have four by four columns at each corner planted in the ground.
6: So when the storm came, you were living next door?
10: No, right here.
6: You were living here?
10: Right.
6: But you didn't ride out the storm here, though?
10: No, we moved from here and protect ourselves in our deck place down there.
6: Okay. And then when you came back,
10: yeah.
6: Just nothing?
10: Nothing.
1: Nearly 6 months have passed since the worst hurricane shook Jamaica to its spiritual core. Amazing grace. And the congregation of St. John's gathered to give thanks to God at an outdoor celebration, and the cross took pride of place.
0: The history won't change because it has already happened. When you don't have any physical markers of it, it's very easy to forget. And, you know, some people would argue that, well, don't bother keep any buildings from colonial times. But I would say, even if you're mad at everybody who had anything to do with anything colonial, you still need to remember who to be mad at. You know, let us not just forget that this place is a place that wasn't born yesterday. It wasn't born with Hurricane Melissa. It has seen hurricanes before. It has seen earthquakes. It has seen fires. It has seen disasters that have burnt down nearly the whole town. And we have risen.

0: Rather than breaking belief, that brutal act of God has strengthened faith and brought communities closer together.
1: What it has done, it has shaken me into acting for the benefit of the people who are suffering. That is what it has done. At no point in time can I say that it has broken my faith. And I don't think I've ever asked, Lord, why have you done this? I have not. It has strengthened me personally to keep working for the benefit of the people. Now that we have done not quite as much as we can for the people, because the money is exhausted now. And although I am personally tired, I am tired. But there's still people out there who need help.
0: You've been listening to Heart and Soul on the BBC World Service. The programme was presented by me, Nick Davis. The producer was Matt O'Donoghue. The executive producer is Rajiv Gupta. Until next time, thanks for listening.
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10: Coming up on the Arts Hour with me, Nikki Beatty, the last big movie star in the world, Tom Cruise, on his latest film, Digger. And we'll hear from its multiple Oscar-winning Mexican director, Alejandro González Iñárritu. We'll hear also from proud Punjabi and Indian superstar singer Diljit Dosanjh as he rocks London's biggest stadium. And Oscar-winning actor Catherine Zeta-Jones tells us about reclaiming her Welsh accent in the new TV series Kill Jackie. Also on the show, Gonzo journalist John Ronson talks about his latest book, The Castle, the Oscar-winning screenwriter Kali Khoury on adapting Thelma and Louise into a stage musical, and my conversation with Sudanese-Russian director Susanna Mirghani. We'll be talking about her disturbing yet beautiful film, Cotton Queen. All that and more coming up on the Arts Hour.
11: BBC News with Govinda Gill. Several countries have warned of a dangerous escalation after 12 people were killed and hundreds wounded in a Houthi missile attack on the main airport in the Saudi capital, Riyadh. John Donaldson in Jerusalem looks at the likely impact this could have on the wider region.
12: There are fears that the United States and Israel might be about to resume strikes against Iran. President Trump has said he is going to do that, resume the war on a full scale after the upcoming midterm elections in November. There is even speculation that as America moves more forces to the Gulf at the moment, another carrier heading that way, that it could happen before that. And I guess, you know, when you get something like this, 12 people killed, at least 300 plus injured, it is just another bit of tension going into a region which is already on a knife edge, really.
11: Ukraine has continued to target Russian infrastructure with a third attack in 4 days on a data center belonging to the Russian tech giant Yandex. This comes hours after Donald Trump's outburst at President Zelensky, who he accused of prolonging the war. Here's Sasha Schlichter.
13: Mr. Trump's vicious attack was provoked by the Ukrainian leader's criticism of his decision to lift sanctions on Russian diesel. He's been insisting that Ukraine's pummeling of Russian oil refineries was to blame for high fuel prices. Last night's strike wasn't something different, but which will still make life for ordinary Russians less convenient. They've got used to ordering pizza and cabs through Yandex, dubbed Russia's Google. The Vladimir facility east of Moscow is the third to be struck in recent days. The firm says the site's operations have now been completely halted, causing disruption to internet and cloud services nationwide.
11: The recently released leader of the Indian opposition movement, the Cockroach Junta Party, has described Prime Minister Narendra Modi as an embarrassment. Abhijit Dibke said India had never seen a bigger coward or bully. He'd been detained on Saturday along with thousands of protesters and opposition figures before planned demonstrations against revisions to the electoral roll. Nepali officials say they've rescued 36 people from areas impacted by a flash flood which has washed away bridges and damaged a hydropower facility. Philinder Dahal reports from Kathmandu.
14: Officials are saying they are yet to estimate the scale of the damage caused by the Buri Gandaki flash floods. At the moment, they say they are focused on rescue operations. So far, there are no reports of human casualties. However, some infrastructures, including hydro, bridges and homes, have been washed away. Dramatic footages of mud and debris and huge rise of water level in the Buri Gandaki River this morning scared many Nepalese nearly 1.5 months after devastating floods that occurred along the Nepal-China border.
11: BBC News. South African police have arrested 30 people in connection with recent violence linked to anti-migrant protests in parts of the country. The National Police Commissioner says the suspects were detained in separate operations in Durban and Johannesburg. Richard Kugowe reports.
15: Among those arrested are people identified as protest leaders, accused of threatening to disrupt football matches in Durban at the weekend. Police say the suspects faced charges including public violence and damage to property. Soldiers are now patrolling the city alongside police after days of unrest that saw shops owned by foreigners looted, vehicles destroyed and buildings torched. Protesters insist demonstrations will continue despite the government withdrawing a directive on processing asylum seeker applications. The unrest follows months of tensions over calls to deport undocumented migrants who are often blamed for taking jobs and singled out, sometimes unfairly, for increasing crime.
11: The U.S. Justice Department says it's investigating whether TV networks breached federal competition laws when they boycotted broadcasting presidential events. Last month, five TV pool members temporarily suspended presidential coverage after the Trump administration withdrew the credentials of reporters from three news organizations, including CNN. Those behind a pilot scheme prescribing tickets to football matches for people's mental health have called for its wider adoption. The programme was introduced at Forest Green Rovers in the fifth tier of English football last year by the local MP who's a doctor and the green energy tycoon who owns the club. Those who've been to games say it's improved their mental health. Eight orangutans rescued from the wildfires that recently swept through parts of Borneo have been released into a protected forest. The orangutans, three mother and baby pairs and two male teenagers, were saved from various locations in the Kalimantan on the western part of the Indonesian island. That's the latest BBC News.
10: Hello and welcome to the Arts Hour from the BBC World Service. I'm Nikki Beatty, bringing you a gloriously extravagant lineup of interviewees and maybe some cultural enlightenment with the best global arts and culture conversation from across the BBC and beyond. Coming up in a moment, the last big movie star in the world, Tom Cruise, on his latest film, Digger. And we'll hear from its multiple Oscar-winning Mexican director, Alejandro González Iñárritu. Oscar-winning actor Catherine Zeta-Jones tells us about reclaiming her Welsh accent in the new TV series Kill Jackie. And proud Punjabi, Indian superstar singer Diljit Dosanjh rocks London's biggest stadium. Also on the show, Gonzo journalist John Ronson talks about his latest book, The Castle. And the Oscar-winning screenwriter Kali Khoury on adapting Thelma and Louise into a stage musical. That's not all, though. My guests on today's Arts Hour are the Sudanese-Russian director, Susanna Mirghani. We'll be talking about her latest film, Cotton Queen, later in the show. And here with me in the Arts Hour studio with her cultural critic's hat on, we welcome back Hannah Flint. Hannah, before we hear from Tom Cruise, have you got a cultural highlight that you want to recommend, something that you want to share with the world from this week?
16: I have been really enjoying Lanterns, the DC small screen adaptation of the comic book. It's on HBO Max. The season finale was this week as it follows John Stewart, played by Aaron Pierre. I think the whole show, which really grounds the superhero story within the cultural, social and political environment in which it's set, really makes it stand out as a superhero piece.
10: I think he is a phenomenal actor.
16: So good.
10: And he's a movie star, and there's a difference between the two sometimes. Speaking of which, once in a while, Tom Cruise stars in films that I get really, really excited to see. Well, he's done it twice. Once in Paul Thomas Anderson's Superb Magnolia, and now in Iñárritu's Digger. The Mission Impossible franchise, Top Guns, and other great movie fare that he's played roles in are less interesting to me, but maybe not to you and the other cinema goers who've made his movies earn nearly $13 billion US dollars in worldwide box office. Digger is directed by the multiple Oscar-winning Mexican filmmaker Alejandro González Iñárritu. We'll hear from him in a moment. And because we've been asked to keep Digger's secret, here's all I can really tell you. The film follows a powerful oil tycoon who triggers a catastrophic environmental disaster and then desperately tries to convince the world that he can save it.
17: Mr. President, 55 minutes ago, my company informed me of the explosion on our rig,
18: causing massive water displacement and triggering a tsunami.
17: Models estimate casualties in hundreds of thousands.
19: Now, Digger here got us into this mess, and Digger's gonna dig us out.
10: Here's Tom Cruise talking to the BBC's Graham Norton about the central character, Digger.
20: He's outrageous, he's unpredictable, he says things that I guess some people might think and never say. Some people that go, I never thought to say that. please don't say that, I can't even believe he said that. He's an outrageous character. He's this crazy billionaire who makes a horrible mistake and almost destroys the world as we know it.
21: Yeah.
20: So it's just this timeless story about power, greed, ego, framed in a very timely manner by Alejandro Iñárritu. He's a brilliant filmmaker. I've always wanted to work with him. I have like this 10-minute monologue. It's all one take. It's just one shot.
21: Wow. Which is...
20: One show is so fun. As an actor, you're like going, oh, please.
21: I feel like it's been a while since we've seen you do like a big acting part like this. Was it lovely to get back to?
20: Oh my gosh. Look, I've never read a movie like this. I've never seen a character like this in film. I've never read it. I mean, any actor, it's like one of these moments you're just going, I've never seen it in film before. You would love it.
21: Because, you know, Digger talks a lot.
20: I know. There's like, that 10-minute monologue.
21: Yeah, it was an extraordinary amount to learn. You know, because as a film actor, you don't normally have to learn pages and pages of dialogue.
20: A lot of films I make are pages and pages. You look at Rain Man, you look at Jerry Maguire, or Risky Business, or Collateral, the language of the movies and the rhythm of the film. So it's a part of it. And so I don't find learning lines hard or anything. It's not like you sit down and learn the lines. You all know this. We're finding our voices, you know, as we're writing, as we're doing it. I like absorbing the ideas, and then it's a beautiful exploration. So learning the lines is the easiest thing. It's just mechanical, but it really is the beauty of finding the rhythm.
22: Yeah, yeah.
20: You know that and what you do. It's finding that rhythm.
10: Tom Cruise and Digger also stars Riz Ahmed, John Goodman, Sandra Hüller, and Jesse Plemons. Here's director Alejandro González Iñárritu speaking with ABC Radio National's The Screen Show about what spurred him and his fellow screenwriter to make Digger, a film with an ecological message.
0: Sabina Berman and I that start this story, I think we start seeing what was happening in the Arctic. I visited the Arctic 2 times and the Antarctic 1 time. And I was seeing this thing where we are heading in our human behavior beyond the political and the climate. I was interested in our conception of nature. But this film is not about the nature out there. It's about the human nature, that we are detached from nature as if we were different from it, and how blind we are thinking that our insatiable grief and ignorance about that we're heading. So I was interested about that, because this system of the fossil fuels has been around for so many years, and we all know where we are heading. And on despite of that, we are still captured in that narrative that we have been told, as the tobacco was at some point. You know, so that's for me striking. How rational beings we are, so driven by our emotional beings. You know, it's just a lot of emotions, and people is fragmented, not able to see something that is so clearly true, science true, you know.
10: Alejandro González Iñárritu talking about Digger. And before that, we heard from Tom Cruise, the star of the film. Sadly, the film has flopped at the box office. I was genuinely excited to see the film because I'm a huge admirer of Iñárritu's films. However, it is difficult to talk about Digger properly without revealing the two planes that the film exists on. You will rightly question what you're watching, I think, in the beginning, and the overblown, overwrought performances in some parts may later make sense. Iñárritu intends to pull the rug from beneath us. Hannah Flint is our cultural critic on today's Arts Hour. Keeping Digger's secret, what did you make of the film?
16: Well, I am both a fan of Iñárritu and also Tom Cruise.
10: Okay.
16: But with Iñárritu, what I really love is the way that he builds worlds. In this one, we have a quite undersaturated, dystopian, sort of very theatrical space in which Digger kind of navigates the stage on which he's on. And the way that it seamlessly goes between each of those planes in the cinematography and the light, in the kind of pacing of it, I think it's great. My issue is that as much as this world he's built, the soul within it of the narrative lacks a lot for me. I feel that this is a story about climate change that we've kind of seen before, not really offering anything new. And certainly when you go between these two planes in which the film takes place, the second plane, a secondary plane, didn't have enough in it to kind of warrant its existence.
10: Let's talk about the 10-minute monologue, first of all, and working it on a revolving stage. Much has been made of that in the sort of publicity drive leading up to the film being released. What did you think of that? This is Digger making that monologue.
16: They're really trying to push that to be a clip for Tom Cruise's Oscar nomination. Do you know what I mean? For your consideration, here is a 10-minute monologue delivered by...
10: Okay, let's talk about this for a minute. So Tom Cruise has never won a competitive Oscar. He's been nominated a few times. He did win an Oscar last year. But it was a lifetime contribution to cinema Oscar. Do you think he will be nominated?
16: I think he will. If you look at Iñárritu, who worked with Leonardo DiCaprio. Now, Leonardo DiCaprio...
10: That was on The Revenant.
16: On The Revenant. That... He had been nominated several times before but didn't win. But then he wins with The Revenant.
10: Yeah, but that was a phenomenal performance.
16: Yeah, I think Tom Cruise does do a very good performance.
10: He does good work.
16: He does very good work. And I certainly even, you know, he's got these eyes that really emote. And there's something in the way he performs that reminds me of his kind of Jerry Maguire, that kind of frenetic energy that he has. I just think that after doing so many... films that are action, that are blockbusters, he's kind of got to this point in his life, it's like, I want an Oscar. And who better a director to get than the director who secured Leonardo DiCaprio one? So I think he will get nominated.
10: Okay. I thought that the only character who lived in a believable range of acting and gurning in that film was Jesse Plemons. And he is always, to me, pitch perfect. Otherwise, I really found everything else hard work or somebody as amazing as Sandra Hüller just totally underutilized?
16: Well, this goes back to it being a vehicle for Tom Cruise. It's a Tom Cruise show, it's his circus, and everyone else is supporting players.
10: Thank you on that note, Hannah. You're listening to The Arts Hour from the BBC World Service. The Welsh actor Catherine Zeta-Jones has won an Academy Award, a BAFTA, a Tony and two Screen Actors Guild Awards over her more than 40-year career. She won her Oscar for the role of Velma Kelly in the movie Chicago, has starred in the films Ocean's 12, The Mask of Zorro and Traffic, and can currently be seen playing Morticia Adams in the Netflix series Wednesday. Now, she's taken the lead in a new action thriller series, Kill Jackie, playing a glamorous art dealer whose dangerous past comes back to haunt her. And for the first time in her long career, she's speaking using her natural Welsh accent.
1: Do you ever get that feeling when things go bad? Like there's something much worse coming for you.
2: Well, you knew I wasn't always in art. What I used to do for a living was something I thought was far behind. Looks like it found me.
10: Here she is talking to Nuala McGovern.
2: I was an exec producer on the show as well, and so I said to my producers, look, the book was written for, it's a man central character, set in America. We weren't shooting in America, so I said, right, I want to play a Welsh. And it was such a liberating thing for me as an actor, because it allowed me to not have that half of my brain figuring out what sounds I'm having to make, or whether I slip up and it doesn't sound true American or true Spanish or Scottish, whatever I was doing. And also, character-wise, I could find so much like humor in the nuances of her, because she comes from the kind of the wrong side of the track in Wales. I was at the posh side, just to reiterate that. My mother would be very angry. I was from the posh side. But anyway, Jackie was not, and she, you know, she's lived a kind of dubious, kind of dysfunctional life, but it was wonderful.
22: Also, Elizabeth Taylor, you were quite fascinated with as a child, and you actually got to meet her.
2: I did. Well, for me, coming from Wales and wanting to be an actress, movies were never really on my radar. It was more theatre actors, but who, if you thought of an actress, it was Elizabeth Taylor. My mother had the magazines. And then I was in Annie, the musical, when I was 10. And after the show finished, I was the last cast before it finished at the Victoria Palace. Little Foxes came in with, starring Elizabeth Taylor. And, so I knew the stage door people. So for a matinee performance, I was in London to see another show. And I bought her some daffodils, our national flower, and I stood outside. And I remember saying to her, she said, oh, thank you, honey. And I said, I'm from Wales. She went, oh my gosh. And then I said, she had sunglasses on. I said, can you take off your glasses so I can see your violet eyes? And she said, oh, it's way too early in the morning for that, sweetheart. And it was about 3 in the afternoon. I kept, what? All right. I met her.
22: How wonderful. I just love this idea of this little girl meeting a superstar who then becomes a superstar herself. You made headlines with it. Well, it's a few weeks ago, perhaps now, when you talked about the term Nepo Baby. Your children are Dylan and Karis. They're pursuing careers in entertainment. But you call the term Nepo Baby, or Nepotism Baby, to give it its full title, horrific. Why horrific?
2: Well, because children, they didn't ask for celebridom. They just came into the world, and I just speak from my own experience with my children. They've dealt with it profoundly well, with the intense attention thrown on them. I'm married to the ultimate Nepo baby. My husband was the son of Kirk Douglas, the son of Spartacus, you know?
22: Yes.
2: And he's done pretty good on his own.
22: I suppose people use that tag because they would feel that children of celebrities have advantages that other actors don't have.
2: No. Quite opposite. First of all, they have so much to prove, you know, that, oh, like you said, it's in your genes, it's in your blood. It's like, no, actually, I have a true passion and love of the craft. They don't, my kids have a zero desire for celebrity or fame. I mean, they've been brought up with that. It's the craft. It's the craft. And people lose sight of what we do. We're not just clothes horses walking down the street getting photographed. It all stems from a real passion and a commitment and, you know, a craft that we make sacrifices for.
10: Catherine Zeta-Jones and Kiljackie is streaming now on Amazon Prime Video. It's, in my opinion, decent time pass. That's what we say in India, time pass. But ultimately, it's not that original or memorable. But our critic and cultural commentator on today's Arts Hour isn't me, is Hannah Flint. What are your thoughts on Kiljackie?
3: I only got around to watching one episode, and that was a bit of a chore to get through. I love Catherine Zeta-Jones in, as you know, what she's done on screen. Thelma Kelly is amazing. She's a great Morticia Adams. I liked her in American Sweethearts, Traffic, of course. And, you know, it's nice when I'm always a big fan of people able to do their regional accent. Mm. And so it's always good to hear her do that. But this one, it does feel like it's trying to achieve something akin to like Killing Eve, but not quite having the juice.
10: There will be a lot of people across the globe who didn't know what Catherine Zeta-Jones' real accent was. So I just wondered about any other current actors who've surprised you because they were so convincing. So, for example, when I realised that Margot Robbie was Australian, I got such a surprise when I first heard her in A Junket a few years ago.
3: I remember seeing Jurassic Park ages ago. And obviously then there was like Event Horizon, and I'm talking about Sam Neill here. I had no idea he was a Kiwi until much later. And then obviously he was very Kiwi in The Hunt for the Wilder People. But even more recently, Aaron Pierre, who the first thing I saw him in was The Underground Railroad.
10: Yes.
3: Which is set in kind of like slave era America. And he plays a kind of slave trying to escape. I had no idea that he was a boy from Croydon.
10: He is a great example. Well, because it's delicious, should we swap some opinions on the worst acting accents? I'll start, because we're bringing everything full circle, it seems, today, with Tom Cruise and his attempt at an Irish accent in Far and Away. Your turn.
3: Anne Hathaway in One Day doing a Yorkshire accent.
10: Don Cheadle as a Cockney in Ocean's 11.
3: Brian Tyree Henry as a Cockney in Bullet Train.
10: Okay, we won't go on or we'll be here all day. Let's talk about Nepo babies. Is it a bit of a reductive catch-all description? I mean, can it really be harder for the children of Michael Douglas and Catherine Zeta-Jones to get work in Hollywood?
3: I think anyone who thinks the Nepo baby label is reductive is either a Nepo baby or a parent of a Nepo baby. My favourite person who's talked about it really is Alexander Skarsgård in an Actors on Actors interview with his father, Stellan Skarsgård. And he talked about how he kind of flew out to New York and he had a dinner with Stellan's manager. He was like, oh, I'm going to get you into the pilot season. That's nepotism.
10: Yeah.
3: Stop hiding it.
10: Hannah has spoken. Thank you for that. You're listening to The Arts Hour from the BBC World Service. I'm Nikki Beatty. Diljit Dosanjh is an Indian music megastar. Over two decades, he's built a huge global fan base, blending Punjabi music with rap and hip-hop, topping charts and singing with the likes of Ed Sheeran. From humble beginnings in a village in Punjab, he made history in 2023 by becoming the first Punjabi language singer to perform at the US music festival Coachella. And recently, he became the first ever Punjabi singer to headline the UK's Wembley Stadium, filling every single one of the 90,000 seats in the London venue. Before he went on stage, he spoke with the BBC's Noor Nanji about this achievement.
4: Obviously, it's a dream for me, and I feel good. I feel happy, and I feel good for my people. I feel good for next generation. So this Wembley dream is not a dream anymore. We are here, Punjabi Agaway. So that's a big venue. Wembley is a big venue. Michael Jackson's performed there. So many big names. I'm not that great artist, but I'm thankful. Today, one of our senior artists, Jassi Sidhu Paji, he wrote that back we never thought about the Punjabi artists going to sell the Wembley Stadium. So,
5: you're from a small village in Punjab.
4: Yes, ma'am.
5: Did you ever think you'd reach this peak?
4: From day one. I already saw these images from day one. I think I'm late. for me, 5 years before I have to do this. But I'm hardworking every day. Yo, G-Funk, the play's about
10: to drop on. Diljit Dosanjh, cultural critic Hannah Flynn. Are you a fan of gigs in big venues? I mean, Wembley Stadium, for example, isn't renowned for its acoustics.
16: I had the best could have been 16 hours, it's Bruce Springsteen. But technically, I had the best time seeing Bruce Springsteen at Wembley. I went with my mum and dad. We got the floor seat tickets. It's the best £175 I've ever spent.
10: What is £175 in dollars? That's way over $200, isn't it? But when you are in a place like that, is it as much about the atmosphere and the communal vibe as it is about seeing the person you
16: 100%,
10: know?
16: Because seeing it there was amazing. And, you know, Bruce does 3-hour shows, so you don't have to worry about support acts. You're getting 3 hours of Bruce Springsteen. But my dad and I, we went to Berlin and we saw Bruce Springsteen there and we were sat quite far back. And it was really frustrating that no one's really dancing. And so I was kind of, everyone sat down. And so I kind of got to a point, I was like, I'm standing up. It's Thunder Road.
10: Did you not get people behind you?
16: Well, this is it.
10: Okay.
16: The people behind me, I said, oh, I'm so sorry. And it was like, don't worry about it, girl. We've got my kids here and we're going to stand up too.
10: Oh, so they ended up being from Liverpool.
16: Yeah, exactly. So it's
10: just
16: great.
10: To explain to our world audience, that was a very good Liverpool accent.
16: Thank you.
10: So you were all right. You had Brits behind you.
16: Yeah. I think it also really depends on the artist.
10: Yeah.
16: Bruce Springsteen is a stadium artist.
10: Yeah. Thank you, Hannah. That's it for part one of the show, but don't go away. Still to come, screenwriter Kali Khoury on adapting Thelma and Louise into a stage musical. And I'll be talking to Sudanese-Russian filmmaker Susanna Mirghani about Cotton Queen. The Arts Hour is back after this.

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0: Still to come on the Arts Hour with me, Nikki Beatty. Gonzo journalist John Ronson on the extraordinary story behind his latest book. We'll hear from screenwriter Callie Khoury about turning her Oscar-winning Thelma and Louise into a stage musical. And I'll be talking to Sudanese-Russian filmmaker Susanna Mirghani about her disturbing yet beautiful film, Cotton Queen. All that and more still to come on the Arts Hour.
1: BBC News with Chris Aldridge. Several countries have warned of a dangerous escalation after a Houthi missile attack killed 12 people and injured hundreds at Riyadh International Airport. Many have expressed solidarity with Saudi Arabia and have called on the Yemeni movement to stop attacking civilian targets. Ukraine has continued to target Russian infrastructure with another drone attack on a data center belonging to the tech giant Yandex. Officials said operations at the facility in Vladimir had been completely halted, causing disruption to internet and cloud services nationwide. The recently released leader of the Indian opposition movement, the Cockroach Junta Party, has described Prime Minister Narendra Modi as an embarrassment. Abhijit Dibka had been detained along with thousands of protesters ahead of planned demonstrations against the deletion of tens of millions of voters from the electoral roll. Nepali officials say they've rescued 36 people from a flash flood that has washed away bridges and damaged a hydropower facility.

0: Army has joined police patrols in Durban as authorities try to restore order. A South Korean container ship has returned from its trial voyage to Europe via the Arctic. It made the journey in 10 days shorter time than going via the Suez Canal in the conflict-hit Middle East. Organisers of a pilot scheme prescribing tickets to football matches to improve people's mental health have called for its wider adoption. Those who've been to games say it's improved their mental health and overall well-being. 8 orangutans rescued from recent wildfires that swept through parts of Borneo have been released into a protected forest. The 3 females, with their babies and 2 male teenagers, have been saved on the Indonesian part of the island. BBC News.
1: Welcome back to the Arts Hour from the BBC World Service with me, Nikki Beattie. And if you've only just joined us, here's what you missed in the first half of the show. Megastar in need of an acting Oscar, Tom Cruise, and his director, Alejandro González Iñárritu, talked about their film Digger. We heard from Hollywood star and Welsh actor Catherine Zeta-Jones and possibly the most famous Punjabi in the world, Indian singing superstar Diljit Dosanjh. Coming up in a moment, journalist John Ronson on the extraordinary story behind his latest book. We'll hear from screenwriter Callie Khoury about turning her Oscar-winning Thelma and Louise into a stage musical. I'll be talking to Sudanese-Russian filmmaker Susanna Mirghani about her disturbing yet beautiful film Cotton Queen. And Hannah Flint is still with me in the studio as our cultural critic today. First then, British journalist, documentary maker, podcaster and best-selling author John Ronson has made a career out of going where most of us might hesitate to look, from extremists and conspiracy theorists to psychopaths and the darker corners of the internet. His books include Them, The Psychopath Test, and So You've Been Publicly Shamed, all marked by his trademark blend of curiosity, humour and humanity. His work's also taken him into the world of movies. The Men Who Stare at Goats, starring George Clooney, was based on John's investigation into the US military's experiments with the paranormal. John's latest book, The Castle, begins with a mysterious encounter involving his son at a castle in New England in the US, and leads the writer into a much bigger investigation of masculinity, online delusion, power, and the search for purpose. He explained how he came across the story to the BBC's Nimone.
2: So I'm asleep, and I wake up, yeah. and there's a series of texts from my son. The last text basically said, "It's okay, that was terrifying, we're safe now." I frantically read the other text, and it turned out that him and 3 friends had been invited to a party being held by a stranger that one of them had met earlier that week on Tinder.
3: Those messages unleash the most amazing journey.
2: Yes, because they then go to this person's house.
3: Yeah.
2: And it turns out to be a massive, ostentatious, newly built Gothic castle.
3: Yeah, with turrets.
2: Yeah, not only turrets, like a lot of, too many turrets, I would say. And this giant castle is on a road of otherwise ordinary homes. Ranch house, massive castle, ranch house.
3: Yeah.
2: And really, you have to see the castle.
3: Wow.
2: So the great gates open. They walk across the drawbridge. And enter the grand banqueting hall to discover no party.
3: Because that's the reason they'd gone, isn't it? There's a party at the house party, come down.
2: Yeah, the invite was like 18 plus to attend, 21 plus to drink. It all seemed very above board.
3: I mean, and you get an invite to a party at a castle, you think, yeah, it's going to be great. I mean, this, we were talking about horror films earlier, sounds like the beginning of a horror film.
2: Absolutely. Oh. Absolutely. So, no party, just a small number of equally bewildered young people standing awkwardly around. Mm. The castle owner comes out with his giant guard dog, named after the multi-headed hound that guards the gates of Hades.
3: Yes, that one.
2: My dog is called Bonnie. Yeah. So they said, "Where's the party?" And he said, "No, I've invited you here for another reason. Oh. I would like you all to take part in my reality show." So they said, "What's the name of your reality show?" He said, "It's called 101 Princesses. They said, "What's the core concept?" He said, "I'm the king. I'm looking for my queen. I have 101 princesses to choose from." And then he said, "Go downstairs to my basement costume room, put on some princess costumes and come back upstairs to the women in Joel's party."
3: I mean, you can only imagine, as you hearing this from Joel, clearly, yeah, in the region.

0: telling when you get in, when you get in touch with him finally. Your journalistic podcast, yes, kind of investigative mind pinging.
1: Yeah, not a great idea to lure a journalist's son to your forbidden castle of mysteries under false pretenses.
0: So, how fair to say is it that the book attempts to disentangle, I mean, your kind of vicarious experience of the exploitation of Joel alongside a sort of growing uncertainty that you write about your own place in the world, kind of shifting from how you'd previously seen it? Because you'd been in hospital, hadn't you? And you'd kind of, I suppose, not been as mobile as you would have been.
1: Yes, exactly. This coincided with me just coming out of hospital for major surgery. And I'm sitting there on that bench, like a park bench near where I live in upstate New York. And suddenly I think to myself, I am just a man sitting on a bench. And that is exactly when I get those texts from Joel. So I think, I have purpose, I've got a story. So I drive to the castle to find out what the hell is going on. Because I'm just out of surgery, my scar is so raw that when I'm at the castle, every time I move in the wrong way, I kind of let out a shriek, which echoes down the castle corridors like I'm Quasimodo at Notre Dame.
0: I wonder what they made of you. I mean, it's just like...
1: I've got to say, though, in terms of eccentricities, I would say the castle owner was more eccentric than me. It turns out that the castle owner's great-grandfather was a Gilded Age steel tycoon. That's where the money came from.
0: Who knew?
1: Yeah, it did make me think that the Mark dynasty's journey over 100 years from steel, the most tangible product imaginable, to 101 Princesses.
0: Online reality TV show.
1: That doesn't even exist.
0: Yes.
1: Is a very American story. And in 100 years, that town, Mark Town, has gone from vibrant to
0: serving those steel factories and being somewhere, a place where people can live and enjoy.
1: So now it's just like recluses and hoarders and it's just completely fallen apart. So as the old structures dissolved, the factories closed down, people lost their bearings. And that's kind of the theme of what I'm writing about in this book. I pull on the thread. I decide I'm going to just investigate life at the castle, let it take me wherever it takes me. And it took me to some very odd places. The castle owner starts sending me death threats. He says he's got two murderers on his payroll called Carlos and Brandon.
0: I mean, the way this unfolds, it is where I'm kind of feeling another movie coming on.
1: Well, I hope so.
2: John Ronson talking about his latest book, The Castle, Adventures in a World of Unravelling Men. Hannah, are you a fan of John Ronson's singular, distinctive form of journalism? And if so, tell us why.
3: I did read So You've Been Publicly Shamed.
2: Yeah.
3: I guess it was 2015 now, because I think that was really when, I guess, Twitter felt like at its kind of peak, but also at its... the kind of advent of the danger of posting online.
2: And people piling on.
3: Yeah, the pile on. So I was kind of interested in that. I've seen The Men Who Stare at Goats, which is very interesting. I always love George Clooney playing slightly deranged. But I wouldn't say I am a scholar on John Ronson or follow him, but I quite enjoyed the way that he's quite personable. And you mentioned he's a gonzo journalist, so he kind of inserts himself there. He's kind of like the Louis Theroux in a way, in the way it is.
2: Yeah, for people who don't know, gonzo journalism is putting yourself without objectivity into the story in some way. So you're right, Louis Theroux is a good example. Thank you so much, Hannah. You're listening to The Arts Hour from the BBC World Service. Cotton Queen is the disturbing yet beautiful feature film debut from Sudanese-Russian writer, filmmaker and artist Susanna Mirghani. It's a coming-of-age drama set in a cotton-growing village in contemporary Sudan, where 15-year-old Nafisa is caught between the traditions of her grandmother, Al-Sit, a formidable village matriarch known as the Cotton Queen, celebrated for her resistance to British colonial rule, and a rapidly changing modern world. When a young businessman returns to the village with plans for economic development and genetically engineered cotton, Nafisa finds herself at the center of a struggle over land, tradition, technology, and the very personal question of whether Nafisa will be allowed to determine her own future, including whom she marries. Susanna Mirghani joined me a little bit earlier from Doha in Qatar and told me, first of all, what the title of the film meant to her.
4: Cotton Queen was, this is when I started reading about the history of Sudanese cotton, I came across a footnote that talked about the Cotton Queen beauty competition, that I had no idea what this was. And so I started looking into it and discovered that this was an annual beauty competition that was instituted by the British in the 1930s, beginning in the 1930s, to pick the prettiest girl working in the cotton industry. It was in the mills of Northern England, but it was also transported to the colonies. So this idea of the Cotton Queen, that title, really captured everything I wanted to say about industry, patriarchy, colonialism, and in the middle of all these forces is a young Sudanese girl. So I wanted to take the title of Cotton Queen and reclaim it.
2: Nafisa is caught between versions of what her future could be. So what did you want her journey to say about the difference between being given choices and genuinely having agency?
4: Yeah, this is a struggle that a lot of Sudanese girls go through at every age, in every era. So I kind of mirror Nafisa's journey with her grandmother, Elsit's journey, where they have different struggles and they are trying to find their own place in the world and their own voice. Her grandmother, Elsit, had to struggle against British colonial rule of the cotton fields. And Nafisa is now doing the same against the introduction of genetically modified seeds that are going to, that is going to change the nature of cotton growing.
2: So Elsit is arranging the marriage of her beloved granddaughter Nafisa. Nafisa's mother has another husband in mind, the businessman Nadir, who's of Sudanese heritage but grew up abroad. And poetry writing Nafisa is appalled by both options. She has a teenage crush on a sweet local boy who grows onions. But just tell me something about the cotton fields, because in the film, they are beautiful, joyful spaces, but cotton also carries this heavy colonial history. How conscious were you, and in what ways were you conscious of wanting to complicate the way that we, as your audience, would traditionally see cotton on screen?
4: Yeah, I think as audiences internationally, worldwide, we normally see cotton in American films and we normally see it in relationship to slavery. And it's usually, that is usually the connection. I wanted to show a different side of cotton and a different side of the communal relationship to cotton. So even though the cotton industry in Sudan was a British colonial project, we still have Sudanese farmers who have smallholder farms, and they have a very intimate connection with the crop, and especially women. The women are the ones who grow it. The women are the ones who harvest it. And then the women are the ones who use the cotton, who weave it into thread, who weave it into fabric. They stuff pillows and mattresses. They use raw cotton for their own menstrual needs. So there's a very, very close connection between women and cotton. And that's what I really wanted to highlight, the Sudanese communal relationship.
2: Let's talk about Elsit, the iron-willed village matriarch and elder. She's played by Rabah Mohammed Mahmoud. What a performance. Who is she?
4: Rabah Mohammed Mahmoud is a theater actor, and she's well known in Sudanese theater circles, not so much in cinema. As you know, we don't have a film industry, so we don't really have actors for film, but she's such a presence. She has such a great performance and energy that translates onto the screen as well.
2: And in the film, Elsit is this formidable presence. She's a woman whose authority comes from her history in part, but also from her personality. What do those two generations of women understand differently about power, Nafisa and Elsit?
4: Yeah, I think all Sudanese girls go through this rite of passage until they reach the grandmother stage. And Sudan is a very matriarchal society. Even though it's a patriarchal country on a macro level, within the home, it's a very, very matriarchal structure. And the family always respects the elder, respects the grandmother above all. So I think all Sudanese girls start off at the bottom of the power chain. And then as they grow older, they gain maturity and authority.
2: Let's talk a little bit about some of the superstitions and, I suppose, rituals and practices that you lightly show us during the course of the film. So virgin cotton needs to be picked by virgin girls. Where does that come from?
4: That actually comes from the story. Not everything is rooted directly in historical fact. Even though the film is based on historical fact, I take a lot of liberty, a lot of artistic liberty with the story. Sudan is a very, let's say, it's a society that is built sometimes on mysticism, a Sufi version of Islam. There's a lot of connection to folklore and fairy tale, especially in the rural areas. So I kind of wanted to highlight those points in a more poetic way.
2: And tell me about Kudra. I don't know if I'm pronouncing that correctly, but this is this green vegetable sort of herby stew that we see. What happens if you blow on it or breathe on it?
4: So again, this comes from the poetics of the story, but it is the breath that transfers love. And so khudra is a stew that is very common in Sudanese cuisine. And of course, cooking is love. And through that love carries the breath of the lover.
2: The film obviously touches on this shadow of the British Empire, colonialism, women's rights, female genital mutilation, and the collision between modern law and ancient customs. And I know that you've explained that growing up in Sudan, you often saw grandmothers making major life decisions on behalf of teenagers, including who they would marry and when they would undergo FGM. The film approaches FGM with what I would describe as restraint. So you avoid any graphic voyeurism or external condemnation. Instead, I felt like you were showing us how the practice is quietly woven into the domestic everyday texture of village life. How did you land upon that approach and what brought you to that approach?
4: Yeah, so in Sudan, most girls are circumcised. In Sudan, they don't call it FGM or female genital mutilation. They call it circumcision on a technical level, but on a more colloquial level, it's called purification. It is a rite of passage. It is something so deeply interwoven in Sudanese culture and tradition. There's a type of circumcision called pharaonic. It comes from the days of the pharaoh. It is something that is thousands of years old. So it's something that is not very easily extracted from Sudanese culture. So what I wanted to do is not point fingers, but really to open up a conversation about where we're going with this practice and how we can end it. But first of all, let's have an open dialogue about it.
2: And Nafisa, at one point, has a dream whilst lying in a boat in which the scars on hands of an older lady supposedly come from girls trying to defend themselves against the razor blade that's about to cut them. Why did you put that scene in?
4: The circumciser is a nightmare in every young girl's life. This woman is somebody that they would have had to come face to face with in this very traumatic moment. So she becomes a witch character. She becomes this kind of sublimated nightmare. So I wanted to revive her within that dream, within a nightmare. And these women exist. And as I said, they are the nightmare of every young girl.
2: Were they a nightmare in your life?
4: They were a nightmare in every young girl's life. They're somebody that you possibly will never see again. You would only have seen during that one time.
2: Your Sudan is, in this film, is very different from the images of the country that audiences outside Africa might have seen. What did you most want international audiences to feel, to hear, and to see about Sudan through your film?
4: Really, what international audiences know most about Sudan is what they see on the news, and that's usually war and conflict and famine. And even though these things exist and have existed in Sudan for a very long time, there is also other sides of Sudan that international audiences do not get to see. And these are the tender moments. These are the family relationships. And these are the dreams and poetics of a young girl.
2: You are Sudanese Russian and you are based in Qatar, in Doha. So how have all these different parts of your identity shaped the stories you want to tell?
4: I grew up in a very multicultural and multi-generational household in Umdurman, in Hosh, which is an open plan living space with multiple family members. And so I've had a diversity of opinions on a daily basis and stories given, those connections that you make, not just with your peers, not just with your siblings and your parents, but also your grandparents and aunts and uncles. And so I feel that I'm able to have a lot of characters in my film that reflect how I grew up.
2: Thank you to Susanna Mirghani, and the film is Cotton Queen. Finally, on today's Arts Hour, the awards-laden 90s film Thelma and Louise has been turned into a musical, which opened recently in London's West End. The American Callie Khoury wrote the original 1991 screenplay. It was her first, and it won her an Oscar. The plot is about two women on a weekend trip who become accidental fugitives after Thelma is attacked and Louise shoots her would-be rapist and the pair go on the run. It subverted the traditional male road trip story into a feminist manifesto that inspired many women at the time and has done ever since. The film itself received 6 Oscar nominations in total, including Best Director for Ridley Scott, Best Actress for both Susan Sarandon and Gina Davis, who played the two lead characters. Callie Khoury spoke to the BBC's Kylie Pentelow and explained that back then, she didn't even know if she could write a screenplay.
5: I was not a writer. I always secretly wished that I was, but I didn't pursue it. I had been a theater major in college, and afterwards I worked various jobs, some in theater, some just making a living, you know. I had decided several times that I didn't really want to act. I'm not a person who really enjoys being in the public eye. And so I just realized, gosh, I don't even like people looking at me for long periods of time. And I better figure out something else to do. And I was working in production, making music videos and things like that. And then I suddenly got this idea. And I thought I would just see if I could write it.
6: You obviously wanted to include strong, iconic women as your lead characters. And of course, we know Gina Davis and Susan Sarandon were the actors who took those parts. Was it important that midlife women were key to the story?
5: You know, it wasn't so much a matter of age as it was gravity. You know, I wanted two women that I knew would understand the multiple layers that they were going to have to play. And so I wanted two extremely accomplished actresses, and I wasn't really thinking about, I mean, they weren't in their 20s, obviously, but yes, I love seeing women of all ages in stories that are focused for them. Mm. And, you know, I wasn't seeing that at the time. You know, when I wrote it in 1991, I was desperate to go to the movies and see characters that I wasn't repulsed by, you know. And so I just thought, you know, this is a story I want to see.
6: So many women, I mean, so many of our listeners will be flabbergasted here that it was 35 years ago.
5: I myself would join them. Yeah. I can't believe it.
6: But it has had a huge impact on, you know, when I was talking to friends and colleagues about interviewing you. So, you know, it's had a big impact for many women who watched Thelma and Louise. Do women still come up to you and talk to you about it?
5: Yes, they do. I'm happy to say and unhappy to say that it's still relevant. I that is not my wish. I wish that it were a relic of a time that passed long ago. But unfortunately,
6: what do you mean by that?
5: It's not. I mean, the statistics of all types of abuse of women, sexual, domestic, every type of violence is still being visited upon women in astonishing numbers. That's an incredibly disappointing thing to have to say. I think our awareness has become more acute, but the numbers don't seem to be declining in a way that is as significant as one would hope. I think, you know, you look all around the world and it is still a very serious problem that women face everywhere in the world. And that's very sad and very disappointing that we as a society have not figured out how to stop men and women. I think the amount of violence towards each other is unacceptable. And yet women are often the first victims and blamed for it in a lot of ways. So that part is very distressing as well. Obviously, it has an end that is very subjective. And, you know, I think that's one of the reasons we're still talking about it 35 years later.
2: Kali Koury on Thelma and Louise, the musical. Hannah, does that appeal to you?
3: Not really. I hate to be a hater on one of my favorite films ever. And yeah, Thelma and Louise is an absolute classic. I adore it. I'm not a fan of this run at the moment of adapting every movie for the stage, because I'm not sure some films should be seen in a musical environment. I recently saw Trainspotting the musical, which was just woefully bad. The problem with movie musicals or musicals that go on stage is that they often sanitize what it's about in order to kind of appeal to everyone,
2: yes.
3: Right? Because you can't put an age rating on a musical, right? You've got to be able to have everyone can come in. So I love Thelma Louise. There's some darkness in this, and I wonder how that's going to play out.
2: Hannah, thank you. And that's it for this week's Arts Hour. Thank you for your ears, and thank you to both my guests, Susanna Mirghani and Hannah Flint. To hear more from the Arts Hour, you just need to search for us under Artists at Work, wherever you get your BBC podcasts. For now, from me, Nikki Badey, studio managers Emma Hart and Dave O'Neill, producers Nikki Paxman and Oliver Jones, see you next week.

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5: At 10 hours GMT, welcome to the newsroom from the BBC World Service with Valerie Sanderson. On Saudi TV, an announcement of a missile attack on Riyadh International Airport. 12 people have died in the assault carried out by Houthis in Yemen. Ukraine continues its attacks on Russian infrastructure after President Trump told President Zelensky to stop targeting oil refineries. Hurricane Simon heads towards the Mexico Pacific coast.
6: This is the top end of a 4, almost on the borders of a 5. Offshore, the winds have been gusting in excess of 250 kilometres an hour. There's a risk of life-threatening floods and mudslides too.
5: And why there's been a rise in shark attacks off the Australian coast, we hear from a victim who survived.
7: Here in Australia, we go swimming knowing that this is the home of wildlife that keeps our planet healthy. I have no anger about this shark attack.
5: After this, a news update.
8: BBC News with Govinda Gill. Several countries have warned of a dangerous escalation after 12 people were killed and hundreds wounded in a Houthi missile attack on the main airport in the Saudi capital. John Donison is in Jerusalem.
9: It's another dangerous moment in a region that is already fraught with tension and conflict. So we've seen those pictures from the airport, clearly a lot of damage inside the terminal, large plumes of smoke rising above the building, and reports that the hospitals in the capital have been overwhelmed just by the sheer number of people injured, more than 300. Now, the conflict in Yemen has been going on for more than a decade, but in recent weeks, the Houthis have stepped up their attacks directly on Saudi Arabian soil, and that, I think, is all tied into the broader conflict that the United States and Israel have with Iran.
8: Ukraine has continued to target Russian infrastructure with a third attack in 4 days on a giant data center. This came hours after Donald Trump's outburst at President Zelensky, who he accused of prolonging the war. Here's Sasha Schlichter.
10: Mr. Trump's vicious attack was provoked by the Ukrainian leader's criticism of his decision to lift sanctions on Russian diesel. He's been insisting that Ukraine's pummeling of Russian oil refineries was to blame for high fuel prices. Last night's strike wasn't something different, but which will still make life for ordinary Russians less convenient. They've got used to ordering pizza and cabs through Yandex, dubbed Russia's Google. The Vladimir facility east of Moscow is the third to be struck in recent days. The first says the site's operations have now been completely halted, causing disruption to internet and cloud services nationwide.
8: President Zelensky has since said Ukraine will be ready to stop striking Russian oil refineries if Russia stops striking its energy infrastructure. But he said he didn't believe President Putin wanted to do this. The leader of the Indian opposition movement, the Cockroach Janata Party, has described Prime Minister Narendra Modi as an embarrassment and a cowardly bully. Abhijit Dibke had been briefly detained on Saturday, along with thousands of protesters, before planned demonstrations. Azadeh Mashiri is in Delhi.
11: As police boarded the plane, Mr. Dibke told officers he wasn't afraid of them. He and other senior leaders were forced into preventative detention and released this morning after appearing in court. The United Nations Human Rights Office has called on the authorities to ensure that the right to peaceful assembly is fully respected and said some were arbitrarily detained. It prompted a rebuke from the government, which said this was unwarranted interference in India's internal affairs and the restrictions were in the interest of public order. The Cockroach Junta Party has insisted the protest will continue despite the security crackdown in the capital.
8: BBC News. Pakistan's president has suspended the local government in the northwestern Khyber Pakhtunkhwa province and declared a state of emergency. Asif Ali Zardari accused it of being unable to fight Islamist militancy. It's led by the PTI party of the imprisoned former Prime Minister Imran Khan. His supporters have been holding protests for several days and threatened to march onto the capital to get Mr. Khan released and treated by personal doctors. South African police have arrested 30 people amidst anti-migrant unrest. The suspects were detained in separate operations in Durban and Johannesburg. The army has joined patrols in Durban as authorities try to restore order after days of unrest. A South Korean container ship returned from its trial voyage to Europe via the Arctic. The Pan-STAR Akro completed its journey in less time than the conventional route via the Suez Canal in the conflict-hit Middle East. Abiona Boya reports.
12: South Korea's President Lee Jae-myung wants to turn the port of Busan into a global maritime hub for what's called the Northern Sea Route and launch regular services by 2030. He hailed the Pan-STAR Akro speedy journey for providing valuable navigational data. The ship made it back from Europe 10 days quicker than the conventional route through the Red Sea, where shipping has been targeted by the Houthis. But the project risks friction with Seoul's Western allies, hoping to keep Russia isolated over its war in Ukraine. It's also drawn ire from environmentalists. They say increased shipping activity could accelerate the melting of polar ice, which allowed the route to open up in the first place.
8: More than 100 people have died and dozens are missing after a boat carrying migrants sank off the coast of Djibouti. The International Organization for Migration says 15 children are among the dead. The boat was carrying around 350 people from Djibouti to Yemen. BBC News.
5: It's 10:06 GMT. You're listening to the newsroom on the BBC World Service with me, Valerie Sanderson. World leaders have condemned an attack on Saudi Arabia's international airport in Riyadh that killed 12 people and injured more than 300. The third strike there attributed to Houthi rebels in a week and the deadliest attack on Saudi soil in more than a decade. Here's how the incident was announced on Saudi TV. Saudi officials said the victims came from countries including the US, Egypt, Jordan and Bangladesh. Speaking at the White House, President Trump said he's considering whether the US should join Saudi strikes against the Houthis in Yemen.
13: We're going to look at it.
14: How soon?
13: We just found out about the recent attack, so we'll make a decision. We move very quickly.
15: Because you said that there would not be another strike on Iran until after the midterms. Does this latest attack in Saudi...
13: Well, we're going to take a look.
5: Well, John Donison is in Jerusalem, joins us on the newsroom now. First of all, John, do we have more clarity on exactly what happened?
16: It's not completely clear, no. Some reports that it was a missile strike. We know that it was apparently one of the gates at the airport that was targeted. And we have had a statement I've seen on some of the news agencies from the Houthis saying Saudi Arabia should bear responsibility for not intercepting, but they haven't said specifically that they fired missiles or whether it was drones towards the airport.
5: This is the deadliest attack in the region, isn't it, since the start of the Iran war? Are there fears now, real fears of escalation?
16: Yeah, there are. I mean, the conflict in Yemen has been going on for more than a decade. But in recent weeks, the Houthis, which are supported by Iran, have stepped up attacks against Saudi Arabia. And this is the deadliest on a Gulf Arab nation since the war with Iran started, what, back in February. And it's all tied into that conflict, because I think what the Houthis are doing is, along with Iran, the backing of Iran, are using this as a way of putting pressure on the Americans, who are still trying to negotiate a deal with Iran to end that conflict. And this is really another arrow in the quiver of the Iranians. It's putting pressure on the region economically and also militarily. I mean, Saudi Arabia has a vastly superior air force than the Houthis, but the Houthis are able to do significant damage and have significant impact with the limited resources that they have.
5: And interesting, isn't it, that the Houthis themselves are warning airlines and passengers not to use Saudi Arabian airports?
16: Yes, a statement's come out saying passengers should avoid Saudi airports and airspace, and basically suggesting that there will be further attacks. And I think there's going to have to be a real effort in the next few days to try and de-escalate this, because we have now three unresolved wars in the Middle East, in Gaza, in Lebanon, and with Iran, and we now have a fourth one, and they're all interconnected, and it's another sort of dangerous moment where things could quickly get out of hand.
5: And do you think everyone's looking to see how President Trump will now react?
16: Yeah, I think they are. But, you know, you have to remember, he sort of suggested that America might intervene in that short clip that we heard. But you have to remember, he's got these midterm elections coming up in just a few weeks' time. And he was re-elected to the White House on a promise to pull America out of the world's conflicts. And it would not go down well with voters, I think, to be embroiled in another one just weeks before people go to the polls.
5: Thanks, John. John Donison there in Jerusalem. A data centre run by the Russian tech giant Yandex, which provides internet and cloud services, has been hit by Ukraine. The facility in Vladimir, to the east of Moscow, has halted operations, disrupting online access across Russia. The strike comes after President Trump accused Volodymyr Zelensky of prolonging the war and said it was time for Ukraine to elect a new leader.
13: You know what I suggest? I suggest they get a new leader who can make a deal, because he could have made many deals that for some reason he never does.
5: On Friday, President Zelensky criticized Mr. Trump's lifting of sanctions on Russian diesel as weak. But in response, Mr. Trump appeared to blame President Zelensky for adding to the fuel crisis, adding he'd better damn well stop attacking Russian oil refineries. There have been some reports the US might stop providing intelligence reports to Ukraine if it continues attacking refining operations in Russia. Our correspondent Joe Inwood says that is significant.
14: I think that's what makes it really serious. We do know that the Americans, they're not providing the material support they once were in terms of hardware, in terms of resources, but they are still providing intelligence support. And if that were to be cut off, I think that would be considered to be very, very serious indeed. Of course, the Ukrainians are still reliant as well on American manufactured weapons purchased and paid for by the Europeans, but American patriots and that sort of thing. And if that were to be, President Trump were out of, a fit of pique to say, we're not going to sell you weapons anymore. I mean, there's no suggestion of that at this point, but that's the sort of thing that would be very, very serious indeed. So I think the Ukrainians are going to be viewing this as something they want to try and dial down the anger on. Because I think yesterday it was interesting listening to President Zelensky's statement, his reaction to the news that Donald Trump was going to be buying Russian diesel. He sounded absolutely furious. I mean, you can never know what's going on inside someone's head, but I listened to that interview and he sounded like a cold rage there. And you wonder if he might have reacted in that rage and now will be trying to dial it back slightly, because the relations with President Trump have been improving and they've gone back many steps, I think.
5: Joinwood. Barricades and roadblocks are still in place in parts of central Delhi to prevent planned protests by the youth-led opposition movement, the Cockroach Janta Party. Its leader, Abhijit Dibka, has been released after being detained on Saturday, along with thousands of supporters. He's called the Indian Prime Minister Narendra Modi an embarrassment, a coward and a bully. The CJP has threatened to keep protesting against the controversial deletion of tens of millions of voters from the electoral roll. Well, our correspondent in Delhi, Arundhati Mukherjee, joins me now. And the CJP held a news conference a short time ago. Arundhati, what's been said there?
17: Well, they essentially reiterated what they've been saying for a while, but this was the first time we heard them speak after their detentions and then eventual release. Abhijit Dibka wasn't there himself because he's said that he has to attend a bereavement in the family, so he was there for the last rites, but his other colleagues were there, and essentially they started out at a very combative note, targeting Prime Minister Narendra Modi directly, calling him a coward, and essentially saying that the kind of detentions that we've seen and the police action that we've seen over the last 24 to 48 hours essentially showcases how this government is scared of these protests, which are genuinely demanding something of an accountability from the government. That was the message. They said that they will carry on protesting. They haven't given any kind of date or day as of now, but essentially they said they will carry on their agitation until the Chief Election Commissioner resigns. They've urged other people from other states to protest in any way they can because they feel this is the only way they can get accountability out of this government.
5: So we don't know if there'll be protests today.
17: Well, we've seen sporadic protests take place today across some parts of the city, some in central Delhi. We've had reports of some student organizations managing to break through barricades and reach a certain point before they were detained. But these protests are very impromptu in nature, in small groups, where they protest for a little bit before the police gets to them and intervenes, detaining them, putting them in buses and taking them to an undisclosed location only to be released later on. So we've seen a little bit of that, but we haven't seen any kind of organized protest, marches taking place, massive numbers. That hasn't happened primarily because of the excessive police presence that we've seen here in the capital city.
5: And why do you think the government of Narendra Modi is taking such a strong stance towards these protesters?
17: Well, for starters, the Election Commission, which is the target of these protests, has maintained that there are no irregularities. They're refuting any allegations of alleged sort of voter list manipulation, which is at the heart of these protests. So they're saying there is no need for the Chief Election Commissioner to resign, so these protests don't make any sense. Prime Minister Narendra Modi's Bharatiya Janata Party, which is in power, has essentially called the protesters politically motivated. They've talked about how the opposition parties who have also been protesting, they are creating an anarchic situation. And essentially through the Delhi police, the messaging is, according to these protesters, that there is a law and order concern. There are safety issues, which is why they have to maintain law and order. The Delhi police, which functions under the Indian Home Ministry, under the federal government, essentially has been maintaining that permissions to protest came, or rather the request to protest came in very late. They couldn't make necessary arrangements, so they said, we cannot allow any kind of protests. We have to prioritize the safety and security of the city, which is why no protest is going to be allowed. That's the police's side, but the critics say this is essentially trampling on their fundamental right to protest.
5: Thanks, Arundhati Mukherjee there. You're listening to The Newsroom on the BBC World Service. The first Atlantic hurricane of this year's season, Hurricane Isaias, has devastated parts of the southern U.S., killing four people in its wake. More than 500,000 are without power, and thousands have been evacuated from their homes. Meanwhile, further north, Mexico's Pacific coast is bracing for a powerful hurricane to hit within hours. Residents on the coasts of Colima and Jalisco are gearing up for 8-metre waves, which could bring storm surges and coastal flooding. Rocio Lopez works at a restaurant on a beach that's been evacuated, now piled up with sandbags to brace for the storm.
18: We're here like this, with the uncertainty of whether it's going to get even stronger than it was this morning. And we are a bit worried. And here we are, guarding our businesses, which is our source of work and that of many other families.
5: Meanwhile, Hurricane Isaias has been downgraded to a post-tropical cyclone. BBC Weather's Matt Taylor has been telling me more.
6: There is still the risk of some flash flooding in places. We started Sunday with flash flood warnings across parts of North Carolina, South Carolina, and it's not out of the possibility we could see some further issues with heavy rainfall. But overall, it's a story that is improving as that system moves away through Sunday night into Monday back out into the Atlantic.
19: And meanwhile, we have Hurricane Simon bearing down on the Mexico Pacific coast.
6: Yeah, this is a much larger storm. We talk about hurricanes, the strength of them on a category scale of 1 to 5. This is the top end of a 4, almost on the borders of a 5. Offshore, the winds have been gusting in excess of 250 kilometres an hour. That's 155 miles an hour. The problem we've been having with this storm is that it's not behaving how we'd like it in some respects, in that we're not quite sure if it's going to come on shore or whether it will stay offshore for a little bit longer. If it does and move parallel to the Mexican coast, during the early hours of Sunday, it was only about 60 miles offshore. It just means those coastal areas will be battered by those exceptionally catastrophic winds for a longer longer period. It's the second it comes onshore, because it's so mountainous in that region, the storm starts to get ripped apart. But as well as the fact we've got those catastrophic winds, there's a risk of life-threatening floods and mudslides too. Over a space of 2-3 days, we could see as much as 30 inches of rain. That's 750 millimetres in the mountains. That's a huge amount of rain. And given that the topography of the area, that is going to cause a huge amount of problems as well.
19: What is happening? What's the difference between the Atlantic and the Pacific? Because Isaias, it came very late in the season, didn't it?
6: It's been a record-breaking quiet season during the modern history across the Atlantic. It was the very first hurricane. We've never seen one this late since we started using satellites to pinpoint where they were. It's all down to the El Nino phenomenon, the warmer waters across the eastern Pacific. What they do is, as the air rises, it kind of tampers with weather patterns around the world, changes the wind patterns you normally expect, not just at the level we are, but way up into the atmosphere. And on the eastern side of the Americas, so across the Atlantic, it helps to tear apart thunderstorms. You need thunderstorms to form the hurricanes. And so over in the Atlantic, those thunderstorms haven't had time to build up and churn into what we'd see as later hurricanes during this part of the year. Whereas in the Pacific side, it's actually encouraged those storms to form, and the warmer waters have just added that extra little bit of energy as well. So that's why one side of the Americas, incredibly active, the other much, much quieter.
19: Matt Taylor. Now to Nepal, where a flash flood has swept away houses, bridges and also damaged a hydropower project in the central Gorkha district. The authorities are urging people to move to higher ground. 49 people have been rescued so far. Farendra Dahal is a BBC Nepali correspondent in Kathmandu. I asked him, what's happening there now?
20: Officials have told us that search and rescue efforts are underway. 4 helicopters have been mobilized. The Nepal army has said 49 people have been rescued. The flash flood has washed away buildings, bridges and homes. One of the camps of the hydropower station has been washed away. In a village alone, around 30 homes have been swept away by the floods, and this has caused displacement of nearly 150 persons. So officials are now thinking about how to provide temporary residence to people who have been impacted by the flood, and also restore transportation in the impacted areas. Warnings were issued in at least 6 districts of central Nepal because the water level at the Budhi Gandaki River, it is a big river, it dramatically rose to very high point. There was a huge amount of mud and debris flowing in the water, and people living in the downstreams were allotted to move in the safer locations, stay away from the riverbanks. They were urged.
19: So how vulnerable is Nepal to flooding now?
20: Nepal has seen like repeated instances of landslides and flooding. This year alone, there were 456 instances of flood, apart from this huge devastating flood that occurred near Nepal-China border. Nearly 1,500 people are reported dead, and critical infrastructures like road and transport have been severely damaged, and officials are saying that they would need billions of dollars to conduct the rebuilding. But not only flood, landslides have badly hurt Nepal. It has hurt tourism because most of the landslides, they occur in mountainous region where trekkers travel. And they cause huge disruption in the transportation system. Currently, many of the major highways in Nepal are disrupted, including the one that leads to capital Kathmandu.
19: Is it your sense, though, that the authorities are in control? Are they evident out in the area? Do people feel they're getting enough help?
20: Officials say they are trying the best, but Nepal has very severely limited amount of resources. This time, the scale of damage is not up to that extent, which occurred 1.5 months ago, but officials are mobilizing helicopters. They are deploying police personnel. But with disaster like this occurring time and again, I think it has become a huge challenge for Nepal.
19: Farendra Dahal. Shark attacks in Australia have been making the headlines, starting with 4 attacks in just 48 hours in January. Last month, a 63-year-old man from the western city of Perth was killed by a great white shark while swimming close to the shoreline. Despite incidents like this being rare, Australia has seen a steady increase in shark attacks over the past 3 decades.
5: The BBC's Ryan Keane has investigated the phenomenon for BBC Wildlife magazine. He's been exploring what might be driving this rise in attacks and the impact on those who survive being targeted by a shark.
1: In 2018, Justine Barwick left her home state of Tasmania to travel to the Whitsunday Islands, located off Australia's northeastern coast. Soon after, she set off on a yacht with her husband and friends. Tragedy unfolded.
21: I stood on the deck of the boat and I dived in. As I came back up and my head surfaced the water, that's when the shark attacked me. Years later, I still don't have the words to fully describe that moment.
1: Somehow, perhaps fueled by adrenaline, Justine managed to push herself away from what was likely a tiger shark and swim towards the stern of the yacht.
21: I tried to get up the swim ladder and I couldn't work out why my right leg wasn't working. But then when I got into the cockpit of the boat with some help from my husband and one of my friends, I looked down and I saw my thigh. All of the inside of my right thigh was gone. My femoral artery wasn't just severed, it was gone.
1: Her peers called the emergency services, who set off to help.
21: I was then taken to Mackay Base Hospital.
1: While shark attacks are declining across most of the globe, in Australia, they've been increasing over the past 30 years. In the 1990s, there were roughly 8 to 10 attacks per year there. Since the start of the 2020s, the case average has been in the high 20s. Jodie Rummer, a marine scientist at James Cook University in Queensland, explains why.
22: Those numbers are influenced by a lot of things. How many people are in the water, how incidents are reported, and, of course, where sharks are and where their prey are occurring. Climate change adds another layer to that. As the ocean warms, oxygen conditions change, habitats shift, and prey moves.
1: Not only does warmer water all around mean a shark's habitat can expand closer to human activity, but as the sea warms, it acidifies, affecting water visibility. Since sharks rely heavily on electroreception, the ability to sense the electrical signals of potential prey, it can be harder for them to tell a person apart from a seal or ray in these climatic conditions. Experts like Jodie also wish to emphasise that it's the environment around Australian sharks that has changed, not necessarily their behaviour.
22: I think what's really important when we talk about shark bite numbers is not to jump straight into the conclusion that sharks are becoming more aggressive. Shark bites are still extremely rare.
1: Justine agrees that we should be more understanding to sharks as she continues to process what happened to her 8 years on.
21: I've undergone several huge operations, and the biggest one being an 18-hour surgery where they moved muscle from my tummy to my thigh to reconstruct my leg, and I'm so grateful to have my leg. It doesn't work quite the way it used to. Life will never be the same, but life is also so good. And for me even to get back on the boat, it has been a big deal. I love our natural environments here in Australia. You know, we go swimming knowing that this is the home of wildlife that keeps our planet healthy. I have no anger about this shark attack at all.
5: And finally, a big unsolved mystery is the disappearance of the famous American aviator Amelia Earhart in 1937 during a round-the-world flight attempt. The official explanation is that she crashed into the sea, but there were suggestions she came down on a remote island in the South Pacific near Papua New Guinea. Now, an expedition is on its way there to investigate a metallic object they believe may be the wreckage of Amelia Earhart's aircraft. Steve Schultz is from Purdue University in the US, which is involved in the expedition.
23: There's lots of evidence, both contemporaneous radio bearing information, actual radio transmissions, artifact evidence that's been gathered on the island for more than 30 years. Bones were found there in 1940. Artifacts that are traced to a female from the 1930s, including a compact case, a shoe, a flight jacket zipper that very closely matches Amelia's flight jacket. So all of that is a body of evidence that is very compelling. It's a very strong circumstantial case, I like to say, as a lawyer. What has never been found is the smoking gun. For us, the story is a bit personal. Amelia was a boilermaker. She was an adjunct professor career counselor for women on our campus, and our affiliated organization, Purdue Research Foundation, actually funded the Electra, gave money to her in the form of a research grant that she used to develop the experimental long-range aircraft that she called her flying laboratory. So this gives us a chance to help complete her story.
5: Steve Schultz ending this edition of the Newsroom. Bye for now.
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0: This is Amazing Sports Stories with me, Joel Hammer. And the story of Roberta Bobby Gibb and one woman's battle against derogatory sideswipes and archaic attitudes, and just how far she had to go to remove the barriers that kept women from running practically every marathon in the world. Running for Change is after the BBC News.
1: BBC News with Lisa Costello. Several countries have warned of a dangerous escalation after a Houthi missile attack killed 12 people and injured hundreds at Riyadh International Airport. Many have expressed solidarity with Saudi Arabia and have called on the Yemeni movement to stop attacking civilian targets. More than 100 people have died and dozens are missing after a boat carrying migrants to Yemen sank off the coast of Djibouti. 15 children are among the dead. Despite the war, the country remains a common stop on the migration route to the Middle East. President Zelensky says Ukraine is ready to stop striking Russian oil refineries if Russia stops hitting its energy infrastructure. Mr. Zelensky is under renewed pressure from President Trump after Washington eased sanctions on Russian diesel. The recently released leader of the Indian opposition movement, the Cockroach Junta Party, has described Prime Minister Narendra Modi as an embarrassment. Abhijit Dipka was among thousands detained on Saturday ahead of planned demonstrations. Poland's Interior Ministry is holding an emergency meeting after what it said were possible assassination attempts against Prime Minister Donald Tusk and his Defence Minister. They said police had received credible information. Nepali officials say they've rescued 49 people from a flash flood that was washed away bridges and damaged a hydropower facility. 5 people are missing. President Zardari of Pakistan has declared a state of emergency in Khyber Pakhtunkhwa province. He accused the local government, which is led by the party of the imprisoned former Prime Minister Imran

0: shorter time than going via the Suez Canal in the conflict-hit Middle East. BBC News.
1: Hello and welcome to Amazing Sports Stories with me, Joel Hammer, on the BBC World Service. This is a story called Running for Change. To hell with them! The audacity! Roberta Bobby Gibb had just received a nine-word slap to the face. Women are not physiologically capable of running a marathon. The letter she held in her hand was the response to her request for an entry to run the 1966 Boston Marathon. As she crumpled the letter and threw it on the floor, Bobby Gibb knew she'd be running the Boston Marathon, whether they'd let her or not.

is the story of how one woman overcame derogatory sideswipes and challenged archaic attitudes towards female athletes and long-distance running, freeing female runners to finally remove the hurdles that barred them from practically every marathon in the world.

ask Google who was the first woman to run the Boston Marathon. And the name Catherine Switzer pops up alongside an iconic photo that shows a group of men chasing and manhandling a woman with the number 261 pinned to her midriff. It's a shocking image that easily fits the narrative of embedded misogyny, but that is not the story of the first woman to run the world's oldest continually staged marathon. The truth, as so often, is far from black and white. Growing up in the suburbs of Boston, Gibb was an energetic child with a love of nature. My mother, she says, used to say, "You're never going to find a husband running around the woods with the neighbourhood dogs." For all the significant changes that occurred during the 1960s, it was still a time of rigid social constructs. I looked at my mother's life and those of her friends. They were such narrow lives. Normal meant the little women in the kitchen washing the dishes. You couldn't even get a credit card without your husband's permission. Gibb knew she wanted something different, but like many growing up with idealistic dreams of great change, the pathway to it was a labyrinth. I wanted to change the social consciousness about women from a very young age. I just didn't know how to do it. Well, not at least at first. Despite living close to the roots of the Boston Marathon, Gibb had never attended until her father took her in 1964. The effect was immediate and profound. I just fell in love with it. I found it very moving. People running with such strength, courage, endurance and integrity. Something deep inside me told me I was going to run this race. That was what I was supposed to do. In the mid-1960s, women's long-distance running was still considered dangerously radical. Although female runners had completed 26.2 miles many times, groundless ideas lingered.

said that a woman's body wasn't built for such extreme exertion. It was feared that allowing women to take on the distance would lead to dangerous levels of indecency. Running was considered a breeding ground for impropriety, that it would overly sexualize women. There were fears that women would become more masculine if they played sports, and that they only had a finite amount of energy. If they expended it on education, politics, or sport, it would draw away from their abilities to reproduce. Against this backdrop, Gibbs started quietly training for the Boston Marathon in 1964, often using a trail near her home to run away from judgmental eyes. "I didn't know what to do," she said. "I didn't have a coach, no books, nothing. I didn't have any way of measuring distance, so I just went by time. My boyfriend would drop me off on his motorbike and I'd run home." That summer, 21-year-old Gibb took a VW camper van and fulfilled a long-standing dream to see more of the country. "At night, I'd sleep under the stars, and each day I'd run in a different place. Along the Mississippi River, across the Great Plains, over the Rocky Mountains and down into California, before jumping into the Pacific Ocean, all in one summer. That was my training for the 66 Boston Marathon." She applied for a runner's number to be one of the 540 that would eventually start, but was rejected with that now famously curt assessment of women's physiological capabilities. "I realised this was my chance to change the social consciousness about women. If I could prove this false, I could throw into question all the other false beliefs that had been used to deny women opportunities." Before the race, she boarded the first of several Greyhound buses and arrived at the family home 72 hours later. Her mother drove her to the start line on the morning of the race. "My dad thought I was nuts. He refused to come. I was wearing my brother's Bermuda shorts with a swimsuit underneath. On top was a big sweatshirt with a hood pulled over my head." At the starting line, she did her best to hide by creeping into a set of bushes nearby. When the starting pistol cracked, Gibb loitered, allowing the faster runners to move down the road before joining the moving crowd. Very quickly, the men behind me could tell I was a woman, probably by, you know, studying my anatomy from the rear. I was so nervous. I didn't know what would happen. I thought I might even be arrested. Her fears, though, were unfounded. Instead of hostility, camaraderie quickly flourished. When it became clear she needed to take off her sweatshirt or suffer in the heat, she expressed her fears of being ejected from the race to men who were around her. "We won't let them," came their unified assurance. Buoyed by the companionship, Gibb removed her outer layer and ran freely and proudly. Her blonde ponytail swinging from side to side. Spectators lining the streets applauded as she passed. Gibb was not only blazing a trail, she was doing it quickly.
She ran the first 20 miles in a sub-3-hour pace, but with her newly bought men's running shoes cutting into her feet, her speed began to drop. Her race had changed. Anxiety over being pulled over by officials was now replaced by that feeling all too familiar to any long-distance runner. Painful determination and a longing for the finish line. I didn't know where I was or how far I had left. I just gritted my teeth and ran. Turning right onto Hereford Street, the noise seemed to ratchet up. And a final left onto Boylston Street revealed the finish line.

Gibb completed her first Boston Marathon in an impressive 3 hours, 21 minutes and 40 seconds, faster than two-thirds of the competitors. A now iconic image shows her running alone, her face grimacing as she nears the finish line. On both sides, spectators crane their necks, ignoring other runners passing by, desperate to glimpse the first female finishing the storied race. Crossing the line, she was greeted warmly by the state governor of Massachusetts, who shook her hand and offered his congratulations before being ushered into a hotel room where the world's press waited breathlessly.

After the interviews, the group of men she'd been running with invited her to join them for the traditional post-match meal. But as they reached the door, Gibb was barred from entry. Sorry, men only. It'd been a day of dramatic change, but any notion of true equality was still a distant dream. Gibb ran the Boston Marathon twice more. In 1967, she was joined by Switzer, the runner often portrayed as the first woman to run the race. Gibb beat her by more than an hour. The following year, five women ran the Boston Marathon, Gibb winning once again. Though it wouldn't be until 1972 that women were allowed official entry, the pioneers had lit a fuse. In 1973, the first all-women's marathon was held in West Germany, but the 1980 Summer Olympics came and went. Still, no women's marathon. When the International Olympic Committee met a year later, a vote passed that meant at the 1984 Games in Los Angeles, a women's marathon event was included, and has been ever since. The effect this had on women's marathon running has been dramatic. In the last 60 years, the women's world record for 26.2 miles has plummeted by an astonishing 1 hour and 23 minutes. Gibb continued running daily, but her life moved in different directions. She got a medical degree, and then she passed the bar. She practiced law for 18 years before moving back to scientific research. She's also a fine art sculptor and a contemporary painter. She's written several books, including her memoir. Her running exploits continue to inspire. Gibb was finally recognized as the official three-time Boston Marathon winner in 1996.

A runner, scientist, lawyer, artist and author, Bobby Gibb has done it all and continues to promote a positive message regarding equality.

One of my purposes was to end the stupid war between the sexes. All people can be who they want to be.

That was Running for Change and the story of the wonderful Bobby Gibb. And there's plenty more inspiring short stories to enjoy. All you need to do is search Amazing Sports Stories, and it's there that you'll also find some of our mini-series, including Black 14. In 1969 Wyoming, racism was rife, and 14 young black American footballers decided to take a stand, but the repercussions changed their lives forever. It's the story of America's turbulent 1960s and the injustice suffered by the Black 14. Do check that out. But for the time being, from me, Joel Hammer, it's goodbye.

0: Hello and welcome to More or Less from the BBC World Service. We're the programme that looks at the numbers in the news and in life and in the population of China. I'm Tim Harford. Loyal listeners Andrew and Thomas emailed in to our statistical sleuthing agency, More or Less at bbc.co.uk, to ask us to look at the numbers stated in a viral video that they, along with hundreds of thousands of other people, had seen on the gram. The numbers in question were of a demographical nature, specifically the population of China. Now, it has long been understood and accepted that China is a big country with lots of people. According to the UN and the Chinese government, the population of China is somewhere around 1.4 billion people. At least, it was accepted until this video.
1: You are ready for the number?
2: Yes.
1: At one point, I projected under 400 million.
2: What?
1: 500 million. Under 500 million.
2: Under 500 million.
1: Mm-hmm.
2: So you think that they have a very similar population to the United States and China?
1: Yes. There's 1 billion people missing.
0: A billion people missing? Let's move beyond careless misplacing to the realms of what on earth is going on here. Lizzie McNeil has been looking into this one. Hello, Lizzie.
3: Hi, Tim.
0: Now, I've got to say, this video clip doesn't have the vibes of a rigorous academic analysis. Do you think the estimate has any merit?
3: No.
0: That was quick.
3: Yeah, well, the video our listeners saw on Instagram was clipped from a longer video by YouTuber Danny Jones, and his whole thing is to bring fringe culture to a wider audience. We're talking videos about aliens, the secret to eternal life, and ancient astronauts.
0: So, centenarian astronauts who've discovered the secret to eternal life from aliens?
3: No.
0: Okay, well, let's just move on. We've got a sort of flavour of the types of things discussed, but what about the clip that our listeners emailed in about?
3: Well, this clip is from an excerpt of an interview with a guest that they describe as a dissident from China. Her name is Lei. Lei is also a YouTuber and often makes claims about the real population of China in her own videos. The China having a billion fewer people than we thought figure seems to have been calculated by ChatGPT.
0: Well, that's always reassuring.
3: Always. Now, they seem to have calculated the so-called true population by extrapolating fertility figures, but not in the way you'd really want them to.
0: What do you mean?
3: That it was bad maths, Tim. But weirdly, I'm not actually an expert in Chinese demography, so I spoke to Sabu Padmadas, Professor of Demography and Global Health from the University of Southampton.
0: Good. I wonder if he thinks the billion missing people figure is possible.
4: Absolutely impossible.
0: Oh, okay.
4: Chinese data, particularly since 2000, have been quite careful in terms of documenting the population trends. They have digital data since then, and then also based on national IDs. And then these are also corroborated with the UN estimates, which is actually now revised every 2 years. So the fact that China's population could be 1 billion less doesn't make sense at all.
3: Now, China's population actually surpassed 500 million a long time ago. It was already at 600 million in 1953.
0: Okay, so we've got digital data, national IDs, alien influencer vibes, mix in a bit of bad AI extrapolation. It feels like we've got an easy thank you, next, with this number.
3: Yes, but...
0: You do like buts.
3: I cannot lie. So, no, the 1 billion people missing number is not a good number. But looking into this, we did find a genuine problem with the data from China around fertility that developed after the introduction of the one-child policy.
0: Ah, perhaps this is the kernel of truth from which conspiracy theories can sometimes sprout.
3: Sure.
4: There has been historically some undercount and overcount or underestimation and overestimation. I think that has led to some kind of discrepancies in the absolute size of the population.
0: Interesting. So you mentioned that the one-child policy was the catalyst for all of this, and that was introduced in 1979, I believe?
3: Yes, under Deng Xiaoping. They thought that China's population was expanding too rapidly for the economy and food supply to manage, so they introduced a one-child policy.
4: Anyone who really crosses that threshold would really face severe penalties, including lost opportunities in education, employment, ration cut, and so on. It was an extraordinary social change that happened in China as a result of this policy.
3: Now, this child policy had lots of social implications, as you might imagine, but it also created a data problem. People found ways to keep their children off the official records, and particularly in rural areas, local officials played along.
4: Official data were actually, you know, fiddled with locally to sort of meet their own targets. So what happened as a result of that was definitely there was some underreporting of births in rural areas particularly.
3: Now, Chinese statistical authorities were aware of this issue in undercounting births, so they tried to find methodological ways around it to have more accurate birth data. And they did this by attempting to measure the size of the error and then adjust the birth rate figures to account for it. There's actually a paper on this by Xiaoqian Xiao from the Peking University Institute of Population Research in Beijing. In the paper, he tried to calculate the amount of births added using this methodology.
5: Based on such upward adjustments, it is estimated that over 20 million births were added cumulatively throughout the 1990s.
3: According to Professor Chow, those expected births didn't turn up in the official census of 2000. So an underreporting rate was applied to the census, adding 20 odd million back to the total.
5: Whether the births added during that decade genuinely existed remains a mystery.
6: Interesting. So there is legitimate scepticism about the accuracy of the Chinese population figures.
3: Seems so, yeah. Professor Sabu Padmadas, who we heard from earlier, reckons the actual Chinese population might be a few tens of millions, potentially even 100 million lower than the official count. But...
6: Another but?
3: Mm-hmm. But, he says, the data is now at risk from a different direction. China's now incentivizing women to have more children, totally the opposite from the one-child policy, but with possibly very similar data risks.
4: More incentives are given to provinces or counties which are actually performing well in terms of promoting births. I think there you would expect some kind of exaggeration of statistics of data. And I believe that could be one of the reasons for this slight overestimation.
3: But whatever the true figure, Sabu believes China is seeing a shift in demographics.
4: If you look at the population, the working age group, there is a consistent decline and also alongside increase in percentage of the absolute number of people aged 65 and above. So population aging, reduction in workforce, an excessive male-dominated kind of society. These are the outcomes of the one-child policy.
3: The most obvious trend is that the population in China is now falling.
4: Since 2022, what we have seen is that the number of deaths in the population have actually exceeded the number of births. So that's when you see the total population actually started falling down. And China is experiencing that.
6: Seems like the important thing here is not really that an eccentric person on the internet is putting out wildly exaggerated figures, but rather that China, a global superpower and still the second most populous country in the world, is demographically speaking on a pretty difficult trajectory.
3: Yes. Now, China currently has an estimated total fertility rate of one. That's one child per woman, or half the number you need to replace your population in the long term. If it stays that way and the government incentives means even the low fertility figures are an overcount, then Sabu thinks the population is going to start to decline pretty rapidly in the not-so-distant future.
4: I think my honest opinion as a demographer is that by 2050, there is a very high likelihood that China's population would fall below 1 billion.
6: Fascinating stuff. Thank you, Lizzie, and thanks to Professor Sabu Padmadas from Southampton University. If you have any numbers or strange Instagram videos you'd like us to take a look at, you know where we are, more or less at bbc.co.uk. We'll be back next time, and until then, goodbye.
7: You know, when I first came to the States about 30-some years ago, I decided that I wanted to fit in. So I left Mexico, came to Denver, Colorado, and I looked for a book to help me use slang.
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15: Welcome to The Inquiry on the BBC World Service with me, Tanya Beckett. For decades, countries such as Canada, Australia and Sweden have been described as middle powers, states with influence beyond their size, but without the economic or military weight of the world's superpowers.
16: Canadians, like Americans after 1945, recognized that they need to play a role in the world, and that means adopting the sort of new mantle of being a middle power.
15: But in a world increasingly dominated by rivalry between the United States and China, what role is left for countries in the middle?
17: They're still kind of beholden to some of the whims and decisions of the great powers.
15: But the whole can often be greater than the sum of its parts.
18: The US policies have a tendency of being media-oriented and then actual policy.
15: This week on The Inquiry, we're asking, can middle powers reshape the world?
19: Live from NPR News in Washington, I'm Windsor Johnston. Heavy rain is battering Mexico's northern Baja California Peninsula after a post-tropical cyclone made landfall early this morning. National Weather Service meteorologist Bob Orevec says the storm is expected to bring strong winds with flash flooding as it moves inland.
20: We have a potential for some widespread heavy rains from Southern California all the way northeastward through parts of Arizona, southern Nevada, including Las Vegas, and across much of Utah.
19: Along the Pacific coast of Mexico, Hurricane Simon is gaining strength with wind speeds of 155 miles per hour. In the southeast, cleanup operations are underway after Hurricane Isaias made landfall in Florida on Friday. Resident Andy Schultz says the damage for him was minimal.
21: We don't have power, don't have internet, but the power didn't go out until about 9. We do have water.
19: At least 4 people were killed when the storm hit. Hundreds of thousands of customers remain without power in the region. Many leaders of Native American tribal nations are raising concerns about the Trump administration's proposal for unprecedented changes to the next U.S. Census. NPR's Hansi Lo Wang reports.
22: Some post offices now have fewer daily pickups and a different way of processing mail to help the U.S. Postal Service stabilize its shaky finances. Those changes have raised the risk of getting your mail-in ballot rejected if you mail it close to Election Day. About a week before November 3rd, the Postal Service says it plans to speed up ballot deliveries. Still, a USPS public service announcement says if you're voting by mail, do it early.
23: We recommend that you mail your completed ballot before Election Day and at least a week before the deadline by which your mail-in ballot must be received by your local election office.
22: Voters with mail-in ballots can also consider returning them at their local election office or at any available drop boxes. Hansi Lo Wang, NPR News.
19: President Trump is facing pushback for the administration's move to sanction the International Criminal Court. Dan Karpinchuk reports Canada has joined several European countries in supporting the international organization.
24: Canada signed a joint statement with Denmark, Germany, France, Italy, Japan, the Netherlands, and Britain, saying they disagree strongly with the sanctions and reaffirm their continued support for the integrity of the International Court. They warned the sanctions would have a significant impact on the work of the court in trying to bring those accused of the most serious international crimes to justice. Secretary of State Marco Rubio has called the court fake, adding that Washington will cripple its ability to operate against the U.S. The White House wants to dismantle the tribunal because of its investigations into the U.S. and its allies, namely Israel. The sanctions were announced after the Nobel Peace Prize was awarded to South African jurist Navi Pillay on Friday. For NPR News, I'm Dan Karpinchuk in Toronto.
19: This is NPR News. Pope Leo says he'll undergo an operation in the coming days after doctors found a nodule in his lung. The pontiff says it was detected at a very early stage and is well localized. Doctors are recommending surgery, and the Pope says he plans to follow their advice. It's pumpkin spice season, and some shoppers are paying a lot more for their fall-themed products. NPR's Stephen Bissaha reports prices for pumpkin flavors are higher this year.
25: There's an almost 9% pumpkin spice premium, up a bit from last year. Matt Schultz is chief consumer finance analyst at LendingTree, which did the research. He says some of the spooky season bump could be because pumpkins are slightly more expensive this year, but also
26: retailers understand
0: how much people love pumpkin spice and how they might be willing to pay a little bit extra for it.
25: Now, this does vary by store.
0: If you take the time to look around at different places, you might be able to save yourself a little money.
25: Out of the six retailers it looked at, LendingTree says Starbucks and Trader Joe's had the biggest fall flavor hikes. Stephen Misaha, NPR News.
19: Investigators have recovered two Renoir paintings stolen from a museum in southern France and arrested six people in connection with the theft. The local mayor is praising investigators for finding the artworks and tracking down the suspects. The thieves cut through a fence and climbed in through a window, taking four paintings in less than 3 minutes. They abandoned two as they fled. This is NPR News in Washington.
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2: Welcome to the Inquiry from the BBC World Service with me, Tanya Beckett. One question, four expert witnesses, and an answer. Over the last year and a half, many countries have had cause to question their relationship with the United States, as President Trump has taken a number of measures against his country's foes and allies. Even his closest neighbors have not been spared. This year, Trump imposed tariffs on Canada, including 50% levies on steel and aluminium imports. He's also frequently suggested that his ally across the border should become America's 51st state. But Canada's leader has offered a spirited response. Prime Minister Mark Carney has repeatedly suggested that what is often termed the old rules-based international order led by US dominance is on the wane. As a result, the so-called middle powers, which are countries that are below greater powers but still wield significant influence, should band together in order to make their voices heard and exert influence.
3: The multilateral institutions on which the middle powers have relied are under threat. And as a result, many countries are drawing the same conclusions, that they must develop greater strategic autonomy. And this impulse is understandable.
2: As the Canadian Prime Minister puts it, if we're not at the table, we're on the menu. This week on The Inquiry, we're asking, can middle powers reshape the world?
4: Part 1. The Canadian Article.
2: In 1943, whilst conflict raged across Europe, Asia and Africa, The Economist magazine published an article entitled A Foreign Idea. And because this is radio, it's worth saying those three words had a question mark at the end. And the question centred on a particular country. The piece pointed to the wartime activities and expanded geopolitical influence of Canada, which at the time the article was published was a country of just under 12 million people. It concluded that its contribution to the Allied effort during World War II had far outweighed its global standing. Asa McKercher is Associate Professor in Public Policy and Governance at St. Francis Xavier University in Nova Scotia, Canada.
5: This is a recognition of the fact that during the war, Canada's playing an outsized role for a relatively small country, a huge economic commitment in the Second World War. And so The Economist makes the case that as the world looks to the future, the post-war world, countries like Canada, and Canada especially, will be the countries to watch, the countries that aren't great powers, but are something else, capable of playing a larger role than smaller powers had in the past.
2: As the war ended, Canada found it had become comfortable with the idea of a more prominent position on the world stage.
5: Canadians wanted to isolate themselves in the 1920s and 1930s against all the terrible things going on in Europe and Asia. And that policy had worked. The war had still found Canadians. And so Canadians, like Americans after 1945, recognized that they need to play a role in the world. And that means adopting the sort of new mantle of being a middle power.
2: The establishing of global organizations such as the World Bank, International Monetary Fund, and the United Nations aimed to bring a framework to money and politics around the world. This gave Canada, along with fellow middle countries such as Sweden, Norway, and Australia, a platform on which to extend diplomatic reach.
16: And so the idea is to use sort of multilateral institutions to magnify your influence that you otherwise probably wouldn't have one-on-one with a great power, and also work with like-minded countries that have an interest in international trade or in dealing with refugee crises or in making the World Health Organization work.
2: In essence, Canada was considering its almost 9,000-kilometre border with the United States, the longest between any two countries in the world, and felt the need to look beyond it.
16: Canada has always been an exporting country. Canadians have always been cognizant of having too many eggs in the American basket. And certainly Canada came to support what we now call the rules-based international order when it came to not only things like the United Nations, but due to international trade rules as well.
2: And there was one place in particular where Canada was able to leave a lasting mark. That is the North Atlantic Treaty Organization, or NATO. NATO was formed in 1949 as a mutual defense alliance to protect Western democracies from the threat of Soviet expansion during the early Cold War. Article 5 of the treaty is the most well-known, committing each nation to defend the others in the agreement. But Article 2, the Canadian article as it's known, is a commitment to cooperation and stability outside armed conflict.
16: Canada plays an outsized role in NATO. Canada takes a leading role in actually forming NATO and deploys troops to Western Europe. Again, we think of the American military commitment to Western Europe, maybe during the Cold War. But the Canadians do the same thing, albeit with much smaller forces, but staking out the idea that we have an interest in European defense.
2: As the Cold War began to wind down, the world started to shift again, and Canada needed to reshape its global positioning.
16: But a lot of that sort of Canadian involvement begins to fade by the 70s into the 1980s. It's an expensive prospect. There's the rise of sort of new middle powers, if you like, or new great powers. China, West Germany, Western Europe more broadly. New centers of power emerge and Canadian influence begins to wane. But Canadians sort of trade off or live off the sort of reputation as a middle power well into the 1990s, if not beyond.
2: But if the concept of the middle power was forged nearly a century ago, what place does it have in the much more fragmented modern world of today?
4: Part 2. Between two giants.
2: After the attacks of September the 11th, 2001, middle-sized nations such as Australia, Canada and the European states aligned their security goals to the US global war on terror. But underlying this period, marked by wars in Afghanistan and Iraq, a new perception of the world and its threats emerged. China's accession to the World Trade Organization marked the start of a period of rapid economic development, which helped grow its economy to a size rivaling that of the US. Meanwhile, oil-producing countries in the Middle East were accelerating the use of their oil wealth to wield influence. All this contributed to a fragmented international landscape in which middle powers were careful when it came to the strategic tussle between the United States and China. Imran Bayoumi is Deputy Director at the Geostrategy Initiative at the Atlantic Council, an international affairs think tank in Washington, D.C.
17: Traditionally, I think we've viewed middle powers as lacking some of the diplomatic, military, or maybe economic heft of the great powers, China or the United States. But those aren't really clear-cut categories, right? We have some middle powers like the UK or France that are actually nuclear-armed. We have the Gulf states that are clearly middle powers, but they also are really rich, and they've translated that petro-wealth into diplomatic influence and are able to shape not only their region, but the broader world as well.
2: So if middle power countries come in different shapes and sizes, do they have anything in common?
17: I think middle powers broadly are able to shape their neighborhood. Increasingly, they're trying to shape a broader swath of the world by partnering with other smaller countries. But they still are not quite there across those kind of three domains, so economic, military, diplomatic, as the great powers. They're still kind of beholden to some of the whims and decisions of the great powers and trying to be more proactive, but often they're reactive.
2: Let's take some middle powers in one particular region. For example, Qatar's raising of its international profile by hosting the 2022 Football World Cup advanced its diplomatic goals through the channel of soft power.
17: And then we've also seen their money be increasingly in demand. And so they've been able to use their vast capital reserves to curry favor. So you see the United States is very interested in getting Gulf investments. Canada, too. Prime Minister Carney traveled to Qatar and signed a strategic partnership there. And so that's, I think, kind of one group of the new rise of middle powers.
2: So that's the money. Then there's the question of security. And often here, middle powers have continued to stay tethered to the United States.
17: Looking as an example at the military realm, the world, I think, is getting more dangerous. We see conflicts in almost every region of the world. They're increasingly interconnected. And if you're a middle power, it's going to take a lot of time and money to build those military capabilities. And so, you know, it might make sense to, as volatile as the United States is, continue dealing with Washington, because it's worth taking the risk of that relationship because there's still such a hegemon in the military space.
2: Even when tensions are regional, our second expert witness says countries still look to Washington for arms.
17: Previously, you know, Western-aligned middle powers that were closely allied with the United States, Washington remains a large supplier of their military equipment.
2: But remember, where we started was the move by Canada and Europe to look for closer ties. And the reason for that is simple.
17: I think trade is one place middle powers could cooperate. The problem is, a lot of them are still usually reliant on one or two of the great powers as their primary trading partners. And so what does diversification really look like? There's only so much other middle powers can offer.
2: The other difficulty for middle powers wanting to break away from America's undeniable pull is that there is a lack of shared attitudes and ideas to work with.
17: The challenge is, I think, that we're increasingly in a world that values those kind of human rights, democracy, free, open trade, values them less and less. And so, you know, looking at the Gulf states again, these are some of the most powerful middle powers there are out there, but they're autocracies. And so that, I think, is an inherent part of tension in this building of middle power cohesion.
2: But if middle powers don't always share the same thinking when it comes to domestic politics, how easy is cooperation between them in practice? Before we get to our third expert witness, I just want to thank you for listening to this edition of The Inquiry. We've got a huge archive of episodes for you to listen to, including How Can Nepal's Economy Rebuild After the Floods? And What is the Future of the European Union? Just search for them in The Inquiry's podcast feed, and please do subscribe too, so that you never miss a thing.
4: Part 3. Dear Mark.
6: We want to bring the relationship with Canada to the highest level possible. And dear Mark, I said we must urgently reimagine our partnerships.
2: In September, the President of the European Commission, Ursula von der Leyen, used a speech in Strasbourg to signal just how far Canada-Europe relations had come.
6: I would like to work with you on opening the door for Canada to being the first associate member of the European Union.
18: I think Canada for many decades has realized that it was heavily dependent on the United States. A lot of its trade goes in that direction, many of its industries integrated with the United States. So if ever there was a moment where the United States is not as friendly to Canada as it has been for many decades, then Canada would have a serious problem. And we've entered that terrain in the last 2 years.
2: Dr. Amy Verdun is Professor of Political Science at the University of Victoria, Canada. She explains why Prime Minister Carney thinks the deterioration of his country's relationship with the US can be compensated for by a closer relationship with Europe. But first, let's just remind ourselves of his professional background.
18: It is perhaps worth thinking about Mark Carney as a quite an unusual politician. So he's the Prime Minister of Canada, just very recently in that role. And before that time, he's been a central banker, so both of the Bank of Canada and the Bank of England. Very unusual to have a person in the role of a Bank of England of another country become the Prime Minister of another country. So that is a bit special.
2: Mark Carney was the head of the UK Central Bank for nearly 7 years. So he's also very familiar with how things are done on the other side of the pond from his home country.
18: Mark Carney understands the European Union very well, but he's also a new politician coming into that role from a more technocratic perspective. So he wasn't a career politician, but he has been running a bank and was able to do so quite successfully during the time when he was in that role. So Mark Carney ends up talking about middle powers at a time when he takes on the helm of the government of Canada, when Canada is facing an adversarial relationship with the United States.
2: But it was not the only country being forced to reassess its relationship with the United States.
18: And the European Union has also had a problem with Donald Trump's bellicose policies. It was also looking for ways to diversify its relationships with North America. And so there are significant trade barriers that have been imposed on Canada. And just take the automobile industry. If you want to produce a North American vehicle, it crosses the border between Canada and the United States like something like 7 times. And with the tariffs that have been imposed on automobiles, that whole procedure is completely impossible. So the idea of Canada and the United States being so closely intertwined, and now all of that being suddenly framed as a problem, as Canada stealing from the United States, the whole narrative is deeply problematic to Canadians and the Canadian government.
2: Equally, Canada and Europe are more closely aligned than with the United States over Russia's full-scale invasion of Ukraine.
18: Now, that situation is, for Europe, a really big deal. And so if the US is not willing to carry its weight to support the European Union, they also need to find other partners. Now, Canada has been active in helping out. I mean, obviously, in terms of the economy, it's only 1/10 of the US economy, so it's not able to put as much money on the table, but it has invested and contributed to helping with the war endeavor in Ukraine.
2: And in the drive to move towards greener energy, Europe also needs to secure the raw materials to make that transition. Here, Canada has massive untapped potential and the mineral resources needed to power the shift.
18: As we're looking at the energy transition of countries moving from more like fossil fuels to more environmentally sustainable modes, we'll need things like batteries. And in those batteries, we need often minerals that are identified as rare earths. And these are, Canada has a lot of those, but they're not littered everywhere in the world. So the EU is quite keen to have a safe supply of these rare earths that are also, for example, in China.
2: In return, the EU has the industrial technology to offer mineral processing. So how does President Trump respond to all of this budding collaboration?
18: So the US is not happy about that at all. But the US policies have a tendency of being media oriented and then actual policy. And there's often a response at the knee-jerk reaction response of something on some social media or an interview, and that has already happened, which was very negative. Then there is the policy, so putting on more tariffs on Canada, which also happened right away.
2: But what might all of this mean for the bigger global picture?
4: Part 4. A whole new world order.
2: Canada's deepening ties with Europe are just one example of a broader trend of an evolving web of middle power relationships. Esther Brimmer is Senior Fellow in Global Governance at the Council on Foreign Relations, based in Washington, D.C. She sees a mosaic of influences and partnerships evolving.
7: In a world of middle powers, there are more situations where the countries involved are not necessarily or exclusively friends or enemies. In other words, that the world is no longer just divided into allies and opponents. Because on any given issue, you may see middle powers who are working with each other. They may work with each other only on certain topics, but not all topics. And countries may move in and out of different cooperative arrangements. And that will be a little tough for all of us to follow, because at times you may see countries working together who otherwise would not work together but need to do so for a particular issue.
2: And then there's the question of the shifting stance of the world's most powerful nations.
7: We have the United States rethinking its role, whether it's pulling out rapidly, as we're seeing with the Trump administration, or a phased transition that was part of the Obama administration's view. You also have China, of course, moving towards being a peer competitor of the United States, and the emergence of middle power. So all three things are happening.
2: So how countries interact might end up being rather flexible.
7: I would suggest that what we're seeing with middle powers is sets of relationships that are not rigid. So during the Cold War, you had, you know, rigid frameworks with clear alliances, who was on which side, and whereas the contrast now is that the relationships are somewhat more fluid. It is not the rigid system we saw in the Cold War, nor is it the necessarily cooperative arrangements we saw in the post-Cold War period. We're now seeing countries, I say, which are sometimes friends, sometimes adversaries, who are working together often on issues based on a functional activity or a particular finite need or a particular finite type of cooperation.
2: On areas where countries do forge ties, the approach may be not entirely all-encompassing.
7: Even when you have agreements to work together, then not everyone is participating in all aspects or bearing all responsibilities. A good example is within the European Union, where not everyone is in the euro, but they are part of the larger cooperation and integration within the European Union, although they do not have the euro. So these are several different types of formulations.
2: Within all of this complexity, our final expert witness reminds us that new partnerships do not necessarily replace existing alliances. In some areas of international affairs, the rules and responsibilities remain unchanged.
7: I think it's important that we defend the Arctic and the North Atlantic, but I think that's fairly clear about who does what, that there's a clear alliance in that area. And although there have been challenges, such as the debates about to make sure that Greenland has the choices that it wants to in the future, that it's clear sort of how and who manages that. But there are zones which are important economically for which these structures do not exist. In the same way. And that is one of many reasons why so many people are quite rightly concerned about ongoing conflict in the Middle East region.
2: But could this shift again with a different president in the future?
7: It'll be interesting to see if a few years from now, this could actually change and improve relations with the United States. Again, depending on how receptive the United States is. Is it trying to become a more constructive power in a few years from now or not? But it may be helpful to see more engaged middle powers, because whether, irrespective of which party is actually in the White House, American policymakers have been looking for capable, engaged allies and partners who want to take up leadership in various areas. The United States can't do everything, shouldn't be doing everything. And there is a respect for certain expertise.
2: Now we return to our question. Can middle powers reshape the world? The United States and China remain the dominant forces in international affairs, with economic and military power that other countries cannot match on their own. But we've heard how middle powers are seeking to expand their influence through diplomacy and trade partnerships with one another. Canada's push for closer ties with Europe is one example of that trend. Others, including the Gulf states and countries in the Indo-Pacific, are also looking for new ways to advance their interests and shape events beyond their borders. These efforts point to a broader shift in how influence is exercised in affairs on the global stage. If middle powers can cooperate, then the future international order may be shaped not just by the so-called greater powers, but also by the coalitions that middle powers can build. This edition of The Inquiry was presented by me, Tania Beckett. The producer was Matt Tolson, the researcher, Evie Yabsley, the editor, Tom Bigwood, and the technical producer was Wayne Parks.
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0: At an Indonesian boarding school, students are taught to hear and obey. But what if obeying is wrong? A group of students risk everything to investigate.
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2: BBC News with Govinda Gill. Several countries have warned of a dangerous escalation after a Houthi missile attack killed 12 people and injured hundreds at Riyadh International Airport. Many have expressed solidarity with Saudi Arabia and have called on the Yemeni movement to stop attacking civilian targets. More than 100 people have died and dozens are missing after a boat carrying migrants to Yemen sank off the coast of Djibouti. 15 children are among the dead. Despite the war, Yemen remains a common stop on the migration route to the Middle East. President Zelensky says Ukraine is ready to end attacks on Russian oil refineries if Russia stops hitting its energy infrastructure. Mr. Zelensky is under pressure from President Trump after he eased sanctions on Russian diesel. Poland's interior ministry is holding an emergency meeting after discovering suspected attempts to assassinate Prime Minister Donald Tusk and his defence minister. They said police had received credible information. Officials in Nepal say they've rescued 49 people after a flash flood that has washed away bridges and damaged a hydropower facility. 5 people are missing. President Zardari of Pakistan has declared a state of emergency in Khyber Pakhtunkhwa province. He accused the local government, led by the party of the imprisoned former Prime Minister Imran Khan, of being unable to fight Islamist militancy. A South Korean container ship's returned from its trial voyage to Europe by the Arctic. The journey was 10 days shorter than going via the Suez Canal in the conflict-hit Middle East. Pope Leo says he's to undergo surgery after his doctors detected what he called a very early stage nodule in his lung. He said it was found during a routine checkup and appeared to be well contained. BBC News.
0: This program contains references to sexual abuse. I'm Rebecca Henschke with the Global Investigations podcast from the BBC World Service, World of Secrets. This is a story about students from an Islamic boarding school in Indonesia seeking justice.

0: She's scrolling through Instagram. Her best friend Mahima is lying next to her. When Abba's daughter comes rushing in, she's also studying in Cairo, and she's holding out her phone. Her dad is on the line, asking to urgently speak with Zia.
1: When I picked it up, he said his daughter couldn't hear this. I had to move away, so we went into the next room, closed the door. It was just me and Mahima in an empty room. I muted the call for a second and said to Mahima, "Turn your recording on, quick, like really fast."
2: Your story is being shared across Lombok.
3: Yeah.
2: Your story, child, through Yusran, it is spreading. How can we make sure I don't go to prison?
3: Yeah.
2: Don't let me go to jail, my child. Don't let the police shut the school down, child. How can we stop this?
1: My heart was racing. I felt a bit scared too. Like, what's going to happen now? I was just like, yeah. I was trying my best to stay focused so I could actually respond properly to what Abba was saying.
0: Mahima is mouthing, "Stay strong."
2: When the police call you, child, tell them I never did anything to you.
1: But you did, Abba.
2: Yes, child, but did I really sexually abuse you?
1: Abba, it was abuse.
2: No, Lord, child, if that was abuse, then I apologize. Please forgive me. But if you tell the police, then I'm ruined. The boarding school is ruined. The organization is ruined, my child. What do you think you'll tell the police?
1: This was someone I used to trust so much. Someone I was supposed to follow. But now, he was actually telling me to lie.
2: Think of it as like something between a father and their child. Think of it like that, so you won't be lying.
1: That would be a lie, Abba. It's different.
2: Yes, it was a mistake, child. I've repented.
1: If it was once, maybe. But it wasn't.
2: Child, don't you remember me? I trained and mentored you for 10 years. Is this how you repay me?
1: I don't want to make the wrong decision. There's too much at stake.
2: Don't let me go to jail.
1: We'll talk about it, Abba. We'll try to find the best way forward.
2: Don't involve other people. I'm asking you.
0: Zia hangs up and hugs Mahima. There is too much at stake. This is World of Secrets, Season 13, from the BBC World Service. Catching My Teacher. I'm Rebecca Hinschke. Episode 3. Is This How You Repay Me? It's early evening in Lombok on the same day. Yusran's parents are relaxing on their tiled terrace with their daughter under the shade of the mango tree that stretches over their house. When a black car pulls up, and out get Abba and Umi. They've never visited before, and now they're here unannounced. His mum rushes in to make tea, while his dad invites Abba to sit in the best chair. There's a word in Indonesian, basa-basi. It's a key part of most interactions. Small talk, polite, essential, dancing around before you come to the point. Abba is in no mood for basa-basi. He's agitated, tells them he needs to speak to Yusran now. Get him on the phone, he tells them. So his sister messages him and hands Abba her phone. In Jakarta, Yusran receives her message. Find somewhere quiet

0: now. And when he calls and Abba answers, he too hits record, secretly capturing it all.
1: My child, I'm so sorry. Someone just came to my house and told me about your writing, about Sukma and the others.
0: Abba knows all about Yusron's 7-page document, the one Zia submitted just weeks ago to the body that oversees their school, after they promised justice.
1: What happened? Why did you write that? I'm worried.
2: If it were up to me, maybe I wouldn't have dared. But I received guidance to report it, and that's why I did it.
1: My child.
2: Yes, Abba.
1: I repent, my child. God grants forgiveness if we repent.
2: When it comes to respect, Abba, I still respect you. This is my way of showing my love for you.
1: My child, the school will be shut down because of this. I've already repented. I know my repentance has been accepted. Have pity on me. I will die in jail.
2: Sorry, Abba. I haven't taken any further action. We handed it over to the organization.
1: What can be done to retract those words, my child? Ya Allah, I can't sleep. I can't sleep. Because of what you shared, our enemies are using it to destroy the school.
2: But did it really happen or not, Abba? Did it happen? I'm afraid I might be questioned as well.
1: If you are asked for a statement, just say what you wrote was based on students who hate me and were expelled. Even if this isn't true, it's okay, my child. As long as your teacher is safe and the school is safe. Say you're sorry if you're asked. Say you're sorry. Hello?
2: I'm here.
1: If you are questioned, say forgive me. Those were just silly writings. Now, I've apologized to Sukma, told her to be silent, and she will say it never happened. Please tell Zia if you are still in contact with her, and Wanda too. Tell them to be quiet. Say it never happened. Say that. Stick to those words, and tell the others not to say anything. If this is leaked to the media, I'll be destroyed. Abba will be ruined, completely destroyed. This is not the way to treat your father, my child.
3: Yalo, Nanda. Yalo, tuto, my guru, Nanda.
1: Cover the shame of your teacher. Cover the shame of your teacher. Everyone makes mistakes, my child.
2: Should I write a new statement, Abba?
1: Yes, write a new statement, my child. Say, I've apologized to Abba many times. Say, how could I do such a thing? Say, poor Abba. Write it today, my child.
2: Inshallah. Abba won't press charges?
1: I won't press charges, my child. We forgive each other. Ya Allah, to be tested like this. You're the source, my child.
2: There's a group, that's why.
1: Send it to the group. Tell the group, my child. Allah. To be destroyed by my own student. Come on, my child. You can write it. Quickly. Right, my teacher is innocent. My teacher is innocent. Say that 9 times.
2: Yes, Abba.
1: Quickly, put the blame on yourself. If you want to go to Egypt, I'm ready to pay for everything. I promise you, I'll fund it. For the sake of the organization. For the sake of the school.
2: Yes, Abba. Before I send it to anyone else, I'll send it to you first.
1: That's it, my child. So it doesn't go any further. And at the end, say, if Abba is upset, I'm willing to go to jail. You say that, my child. So your blessings won't vanish because of this silly report. Write it quickly and send it back to me.
2: Yes. Please pray for me, Abba.
1: May you find salvation in this world and the hereafter. In body and soul, my child. I will entrust your name to thousands of students so they include you in their nightly prayers. I support you, my child. One day you'll teach at our school and help it grow.
3: Assalamu alaikum wa rahmatullahi wa barakatuh.
4: Wa alaikum assalam wa rahmatullahi wa barakatuh.
0: Yusran puts down the phone and tries to process what just happened.
2: It affected me. That's why I asked him, what am I supposed to do? I felt really bad for him because I had never heard him crying like that. There was still this strong bond between us as student and teacher. He's someone I truly respected. And now he was crying like this. It was like a child seeing their parents crying because of something they did wrong. Hearing him like that, pleading like that, it really moved me.
0: This unexpected call, Abba's tears, his pleas, talk of the police, the school being destroyed, of loyalty. Hearing him like this makes Yusron's resolve crumble. He can't go through with this. You're listening to World of Secrets, Catching My Teacher from the BBC World Service. Sukma had just returned from her family farm in Flores and is spending the final days of the summer holidays with some friends in Mataram, the capital of Lombok. She's left her phone on charge while they eat. And when she turns to it, there's missed calls. And the same number is calling again. She doesn't recognize it, but when she answers, she catches her breath. It's Abba. He sounds stressed. He orders her to return to school immediately. A day after she returns, she's called into Abba's house. At night, but this time, Umi is there. In front of his wife, he confronts her.
5: He asked me in this angry voice, "I have never done anything to you, have I? I have never touched you." Then Abba and Umi start arguing. She was saying, "Don't speak to her like that. Don't speak to her in that tone." Umi can be fierce. I just kept quiet. I was thinking about Umi. How could I say the truth in front of her? Abba kept saying, "Come on, my child. Come on, my child. Answer me. I have never touched you." I didn't say anything. I just start crying.
0: Then Abba leaves the room, and Sukma is left alone with Umi.
5: I told her that I didn't want to say the truth in front of Abba because I respect her. And then I told her everything. I told her that I am not the only one. There are other girls too. I told her their names and how whenever Umi is not at home, Abba always calls for someone. And she thought I approach him or I told her I would never do something like that because, first, he's my teacher and he's a married man. I could never. And she said, sorry. And then she asked me what he did to me. So I was honest and told her everything. And then she cried. And she was crying a lot.
0: Sukma reaches out for her hand, squeezes it. This is a woman she respects, fears a little. It's uncomfortable and she just wants to leave. After a while, Umi gets up and goes into the bedroom to find Abba. Sukma hears them arguing but can't make out what they're saying. And then they come back into the living room together.
5: Abba saw me. He just dropped to his knees right in front of me. Like he was praying, his head was lowered. He said, my child, this is my fault. I'm the one to blame. Please, please forgive me. I'm the one at fault. He kept saying stuff like that. He said all of this in front of his wife. It was clear, so clear that she forced him to say it. He promised again and again that he would never do something like that again.
0: Umi refuses to look at him. But Sukma can see her eyes are filled with tears. Her face is red and puffy.
5: He slowly stood up and said, come on, my child, forgive. Forgive your father. My child, you will be blessed. And then he also said something like, if you speak up or report this to the police, the school will be destroyed. People will burn the school down. I fought for this school for so long, my child. His hands were trembling and damp with sweat. Umi wouldn't even look at him. Then I hugged Umi. I just wanted to comfort her. After that, I left.

0: Yusran's mum and dad are packing. Outside, they can see Abba's familiar black car. It's waiting to take them to the airport, to Jakarta, to find their son.
1: Abba wanted my mother brought to Jakarta, but my father wouldn't let her go alone. He insisted they had to go together. He was worried that if my mom went by herself, something might happen. Honestly, his mind was racing. He was even scared. He thought, what if they're going to make us disappear? That's how anxious he was.
0: The goal of the trip is for Yusran's parents to help persuade their son to write a counter document, like the one he promised Abba he would write on that call. A statement saying his 7-page document was all lies.
2: During that phone call, I was under so much pressure, intense pressure, to think the way he wanted me to think, go in the direction he wanted me to go. But after I had the chance to stop and think, I wasn't being pressured anymore, being told, you have to do this, you have to do that. I could be quiet for a moment, be in my own head, and breathe, and think. So, what do I want to do now? It was finally some space to think.
0: He talks to Zia. She shares the recording of her call.
3: Think of it as like something between a father and their child.
0: And he listens to Abba, applying the same pressure, and hears him admit that he did abuse her, and Sukma too.
3: Yes, it was a mistake, child. I've repented.
0: And hears Zia pushing back.
4: If it was once, maybe. But it wasn't.
0: He's released from Abba's spell. He will not lie for him. He blocks his number.
2: Then I got word that a lawyer was looking for me. Someone from school called a friend of mine asking for my address in Jakarta so the lawyer could find me. I was told that Abba had paid the lawyer to track me down.
0: Then two lawyers turn up at his college in Jakarta. And once again, Yusran secretly records. One of the men introduces himself as Husnan Wadi. They want to know more about his evidence document. But Yusran demands to know more before he tells them anything. Who are you representing? Who sent you? He demands to know. They confirm they're representing NWDI, the body that oversees the school, and that the head of the organization knows they're here. They keep talking for another 30 minutes, unaware they're being recorded. At one point, they say they have spoken to Abba and that he didn't confess, but from his body language, it seemed to them that the allegations are true. But it's clear their priority is containment. Don't let this blow up. We don't want anyone outside the organization to know. Let's handle this internally, they say. But Yusran will not cooperate. He no longer trusts the organization. So now, Abba is going to try and use his parents.
1: They were thinking the only remaining way to convince me to do it was to bring my parents to see me. The idea was that if my parents cried in front of me, I would break.
0: And then he would give them what they wanted. That statement or a video saying it was all lies. Abba had been wearing his parents down with repeated calls and visits.
1: They were exhausted. My mom basically reached the point of saying, fine, if it'll make all of you stop, I'll just go along with whatever you want.
0: Abba pays for their tickets. It's his mum's first time on a plane, first time leaving Lombok.
1: They landed in Jakarta around 8 or 9 in the morning and immediately started searching for me.
0: But she had told him they were coming.
1: I'd already discussed it with the others. I thought, with lawyers, I can still argue with them, debate with them. But if my parents arrive, no matter what, I would break. Especially because my mother had already been briefed to cry and plead with me.
0: So Yusran's prepared. After asking permission from his college head, he'd checked into a hotel under a fake name.
1: As soon as I heard my parents were definitely coming to Jakarta, I deleted my WhatsApp and removed my SIM card. The only ones who knew my number were a friend who was helping me and Zia. Nobody else knew where I was staying, including my mother.
0: His friend secretly films them, sitting outside the college dorm on plastic chairs. Yusron watches it in his hotel room, zooming in on Abba.
1: His face was red. He looked exhausted, like completely drained. They offered him a proper place to rest, but he chose the worst chair. He looked like someone who'd lost his mind. No appetite, no energy.
0: With no sleep, they make the two-hour flight back to Lombok. On the way there, Abba and Umi had treated his parents like respected guests, making sure they were always comfortable, had plenty of food and water. On the way back, it's the opposite.
1: It was like they didn't know my parents anymore. Nobody spoke until they reached Lombok Airport. That's when Umi finally said something. She told my mom, if Yusron gets back in touch, tell him Umi says he must repent. She was already in a fragile state. And then suddenly hearing things like repent or your son's religious knowledge, blessing, will all be taken away.
0: She had placed her trust in Abba's spiritual authority. So when his wife Umi says this, that her son Yusron might lose Allah's blessing, she believes her.
1: My mom said, when we finally spoke again, I know what you're doing is noble. I know you're trying to help your friend. But I'm not strong enough anymore. Then she said, there are only two choices now. Either you keep helping your friend or lose your mother. That's how overwhelmed she was. My mom literally said, choose. Continue this or choose your mom dying.
0: Yusron had, with time, faced off Abba and the lawyers. But he couldn't face this.

0: We put our investigation findings and all the allegations to Husnan Wadi, the lawyer for NWDI, and he replied in a written statement saying they were still investigating the allegations internally and deny ever trying to cover up sexual abuse claims in their educational institutions. He also said they had a duty to safeguard the organisation from being tarnished by the alleged actions of individuals. That was an edited version of World of Secrets, Catching My Teacher. 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

0: From NPR News in Washington, D.C., this is Weekend Edition. I'm Aisha Roscoe. Good morning. President Trump is working on a deal to import diesel from Russia, but the agreement may not lower prices in the U.S. and is straining relations with Ukraine. We have the latest. And a look at life for women in Afghanistan 5 years after the Taliban returned to power.
1: That experience stayed with me. It was not that I failed the exam. I never had the opportunity to take it.
0: Plus, I love all things horror, and I'm not alone. The science behind why some people love to be scared. It's Sunday, October 11th. News is next.
2: Live from NPR News in Washington, I'm Windsor Johnston. At least 12 people are dead after a missile attack on the airport in Riyadh. Officials in Saudi Arabia say more than 300 others were wounded. The Saudi-led coalition blames Yemen's Iran-backed Houthi rebels and has vowed to respond. President Trump is defending his new agreement with Russian President Vladimir Putin that would bring more Russian diesel fuel to the global market. Following a campaign stop in Tennessee last night, Trump said Putin wants to end the war in Ukraine.
3: He'd like to see a settlement. President Putin would like to see a settlement strongly. And look, he's freeing up a lot of oil for the world, okay? That's a good thing. And by the way, at a very low price.
2: Ukrainian President Volodymyr Zelensky calls the deal not fair and not honest. He says money from Russian fuel sales will help finance the war. Republican candidates immersed in scandal are playing an outsized role in this year's midterm elections. NPR's Claudia Grisales reports several congressional races are in play because of the controversies.
4: Cook Political Report has shifted races tied to the embattled candidates in North Carolina, Ohio, and Texas from leaning Republican to toss-ups. Elaine Kmark, a senior fellow at the Brookings Institution, says that could be part of a 1-2 punch for Republicans facing political headwinds.
5: If you're a Republican, you're facing a wave here, a blue wave, then you really, really, really don't need a scandal.
4: North Carolina's Chuck Edwards left his race over sexual harassment claims, leaving his replacement in a competitive fight. Ohio's Max Miller saw a race setback after domestic violence allegations. And a Cook political analyst says scandal-plagued Ken Paxton's run for Senate is dragging down the entire ticket in Texas. Claudia DeSales, NPR News.
2: An investigation is underway into a mass shooting that left 9 people dead in northwestern Pennsylvania on Friday. NPR's Chandelise Duster reports police in Erie say children were among the fatalities.
6: Erie police say a woman who was 8 months pregnant and a 10-month-old baby were among those killed in the shooting that took place at a home. The suspected gunman also died from a self-inflicted gunshot wound, according to police. Police responded to an alert of gunshots at the home, and when they arrived, they found 2 women dead outside. Investigators believe the deaths occurred before law enforcement arrived. 8 people were family members and 1 was a family friend, according to police. Erie police say they are investigating a possible motive. They also said the suspected shooter had a history with law enforcement, but did not give details. Chandelise Duster, NPR News.
2: This is NPR News in Washington. Death row inmate Krista Pike has been discharged from the hospital and is recovering in a prison rehabilitation center. The 50-year-old survived an execution attempt by lethal injection. Her attorneys are calling on the governor of Tennessee to change her sentence from death to life without parole. Pike has spent the last 30 years in prison for the 1995 murder of her 19-year-old classmate, Colleen Slemmer. Police in India have freed the leaders of a movement that's calling for protests surrounding the controversial revision of voter rolls, even as they call for more demonstrations. NPR's Dia Hadid reports it's the latest political crisis to roil the government of Prime Minister Narendra Modi.
7: The release of the 3 men came a day after they were removed from their airline seats and detained by police just as their flight touched down in the capital. They were among the thousands detained on Saturday as security forces tried to stave off protests. The forces barricaded parts of downtown Delhi, cut off the internet in parts of the city, shut down metro stations and railway lines, and banned gatherings. Still, protests flared. Demonstrators are demanding the resignation of the election commissioner after a revision of voter rolls struck off more than 130 million people or forced them to justify why they should be allowed to stay on the rolls. The Prime Minister has not addressed the controversy. Dia Hadid, NPR News, New Delhi.
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0: This is Weekend Edition from NPR News. Good morning, and thank you for being here with us today. President Trump on Friday said he has an agreement to import millions of tons of diesel from Russia. The idea is to lower prices at the pump for Americans, but analysts say the amount that would be released from Russia won't really make a difference in the U.S. market. So who is this deal really helping? We're joined now by senior national political correspondent Mara Liasson. Good morning, Mara.
10: Good morning.
0: The president pretty recently signed in new sanctions against Russia. There's a 2022 law against importing any oil or petroleum products until Russia ends its war against Ukraine. So what is the president doing?
10: Well, one thing he's doing is struggling without much success to bring down diesel and gas prices. He's tried a lot of things. The latest now is removing sanctions on Russia, even though, as you just said, that might not make much of a difference in prices. Then the sanctions that Trump signed off on less than a month ago, targeting Russia's energy revenues, which helped Russia fund its war against Ukraine. Now the U.S. is going to be adding to those revenues. And Congress, with big bipartisan support, passed a law just a couple of days before that, giving Trump expanded tariff powers, specifically in hopes he would use them to put more economic pressure on Russia. Now he seems to be doing exactly the opposite thing. And then yesterday he went even further against Ukraine, saying that its leader, President Zelensky, should be replaced with someone more willing to make a deal with Russia. He has asked Ukraine to stop bombing Russian oil refineries. He has not applied similar pressure to Russia to stop bombing Ukrainian energy grid assets or civilian targets. But he has blamed the bombing of Russian oil refineries by Ukraine on high gas prices, even though it's the Iranian war that has had a major impact on prices.
0: Well, and speaking of Iran, isn't Russia helping Iran in the war?
10: That's right. According to U.S. intelligence, Russia is providing real-time tracking data to Iran, which helps them strike U.S. targets in the Middle East. So the lifting of these Russian oil sanctions, Trump is helping an important ally of Iran's.
0: The Pentagon said last week they'd be live streaming the execution of Nadal Hassan, the former army psychiatrist who in 2009 killed 13 people and wounded 32 at Fort Hood, Texas. Vice President Vance seemed to walk that back on Friday. What can you tell us about that?
10: Well, the execution is supposed to be live streamed, according to the Pentagon. There hasn't been a public execution in the U.S. since 1936. There hasn't been a military execution since 1961. So this is a remarkable decision. And public executions like this happen in places like Iran or Afghanistan or Somalia, Saudi Arabia, North Korea, not in the Western world. And this is something that makes even the Vice President of the United States a little squeamish. J.D. Vance said he defended the execution of Hassan, who, by the way, is in a wheelchair, but he said he wouldn't be watching. And President Trump was also asked if he was going to watch it, but he didn't answer.
0: You've been watching, switching gears here, you've been watching campaign ads, which are really saturating markets in states like Texas and Ohio. When it comes right down to it, do we know if people vote based on ads or, especially at this point, based on their pocketbooks?
10: Well, if polls are accurate, they're voting their pocketbooks because Republicans have had a tremendous financial advantage to run as many ads as they want to on social media. They're only limited by 24 hours in a day in terms of buying ads on television. But those ads do not seem to be changing the dynamic of these races, which are leaning towards Democrats in many places where Trump won by double digits in 2024. People are just sour on the economy. They feel that their pocketbooks are being squeezed. They can't afford the things they used to be able to afford. And even though in the past, the vast majority of races where one candidate spends more, that candidate tends to win. We're going to find out in November how important money is in this election.
0: That's NPR's Mara Liasson. Thank you so much.
10: You're welcome.
0: Since the Taliban returned to power 5 years ago, Afghan women have faced sweeping restrictions on nearly every aspect of daily life. But as NPR's Dee Parvaz reports, many are determined to find ways around them.
11: After the Taliban came back to power in 2021 and shut out girls over the age of 12 from schools, clips like this flooded social media. They say girls aren't allowed to go to school, an unnamed girl says, sobbing as she tosses her school bag to the floor. The Taliban also blocked women from studying at universities. And that's the day when Afghan girls, who've never had it easy, had to learn to reinvent themselves again and again.
1: The past 5 years have been very difficult for me emotionally.
11: Zahra was a high school senior when the Taliban returned and prevented girls from taking the university entrance exam. She asked NPR to identify her by her first name only, fearing retribution from the Taliban.
1: That experience stayed with me. It was not that I failed the exam. I never had the opportunity to take it.
11: She regrouped. She studied English and German, planning to apply for a scholarship, but couldn't afford the application fee. The teenager then went to nursing school until the Taliban shut them down as well. She then found Ascend Athletics, an international nonprofit that focuses on empowering women through mountaineering. That's from a short film about Ascend, showing Afghan girls singing as they climb. But now, in Afghanistan, they focus on courses on mental health and entrepreneurship. And those courses, said Zahra, were a turning point for her. She's now studying online for a certification in project management.
1: What I want most is to be part of advocacy work for girls' rights, especially for those who share the fate I did.
11: Millions of Afghan girls never get the chance to start high school. That's Afghanistan International, a TV channel broadcast from London, reminding viewers that as of last month, it had been 5 years and 15 days since girls had been kept out of schools. And that's Taliban spokesman Zabihullah Mujahid, telling reporters that now is not the time to address the issue of girls' education. NPR reached out to the Afghan Ministries of Education and Foreign Affairs about the education of girls and women, but we didn't hear back. All the things the Taliban would rather not discuss weigh heavily on the minds and bodies of millions of Afghans. I spoke to a psychologist who requested we not name her, fearing retribution from the Taliban. And she's part of a network of mental health professionals connecting people, especially women, with tools and support. She says she's shocked by the way she sees people trying to harm themselves now. The psychologist says that the surge in poverty over the past 5 years, on top of the restrictions on women, have created a storm, a tsunami of mental health crises. Dr. Najma Samashafajo is also in the fight. She's the foremost OBGYN in the country and runs a women's clinic in Kabul. She sees firsthand what the cuts in humanitarian aid since the return of the Taliban have meant for Afghan women. Dr. Shafajo says suspension of aid means many clinics focused on women and maternal health care shut down, creating an acute shortage in services and medication. Maternal mortality rates, which were already high, are now rising, she says. Shutting down the nursing schools hasn't helped. Here, Dr. Shafajo came up with a solution. Her clinic takes midwifery students who are unable to finish their studies, hires them, and gives them on-the-job training, which is still permissible. Girls and women are learning things any way they can, including online, where marketable skills like making traditional jewelry can be learned. The making and selling of clothes and jewelry by women is approved of by the Taliban. And there are women-run businesses teaching those skills. I spoke to a 46-year-old woman who asked that NPR not name her because she runs a business and doesn't want to be targeted by the Taliban. She sold textiles and craftwork before the return of the Taliban and still does. She also took courses with Ascend to help her improve her business. She now also teaches girls how to sew, embroider, and goldsmith. She says that for now, businesses like hers are permitted, and that Afghanistan's two biggest challenges are the economy and girls' education. She has two daughters, ages 13 and 22, who are shut out of any formal schooling. If the schools and universities were open to them, my daughters could graduate from high school and university, she says. And that's every mother's wish, to see her children succeed. Deepa Raz, NPR News.

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3: I'm Windsor Johnston with these headlines. Officials in Saudi Arabia say a missile attack on Riyadh's international airport killed at least 12 people and wounded hundreds, some critically. The Saudi-led coalition blames Yemen's Houthi rebels. The attack forced the airport to suspend operations. Cleanup crews are clearing debris and restoring power in the wake of Hurricane Isaias. The storm killed at least 4 people. Its remnants still threaten flooding across the southeast. Hurricane Simon has strengthened to a Category 4 off Mexico's Pacific coast. Businesses in Puerto Vallarta are boarded up, and forecasters warn of dangerous storm surge, flooding, and mudslides. I'm Windsor Johnston, NPR News in Washington.

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1: This is Weekend Edition from NPR News. I'm Aisha Roscoe. People who lose their jobs in this economy are taking longer to find new work. And in many cases, it's taking them longer than the social safety net is designed for. Almost 40% of people who qualify for unemployment benefits exhaust that aid before they land a new job. NPR's Scott Horsley reports on the growing struggle of unemployed people trying to land a job right now.
2: Evan Smith lost his job at a Colorado RV dealership this past spring after the company was sold. It's the first time in a decade that Smith has been out of work.
3: So the last time I was in the job market was 10 years ago, and I can tell you it's night and day.
2: The last time he was job hunting, opportunities seemed plentiful. Smith recalls landing an interview the very day he filed an application. This time, while there are lots of online job postings, most don't seem to lead anywhere.
3: You find something that you're excited about or something that you think fits your profile, and you go in and over 100 people have already clicked applied for it in the last 2 weeks. So you just feel like you're a number.
2: And in today's stagnant hiring environment, the numbers are not encouraging. U.S. employers added just 29,000 jobs last month. That's one job for every 244 unemployed workers. Smith spent months going back and forth with one prospective employer, only to wind up disappointed.
3: I thought I had a great interview. I thought I had great background and everything. And I was like, hey, I'm not going to be unemployed for very long. And they didn't hire me. That was highly discouraging.
2: To be sure, the unemployment rate has remained very low, just 4.2% in September. But that's little consolation for those who are stuck on the outskirts of the job market, knocking on doors that rarely open.
4: When you're one of the people that doesn't have a job, it doesn't really matter what the percentage is. It's impacting your life in a big, big way.
2: Cheryl Huff was laid off from a state government job in Colorado 4 months ago. Since then, she's applied for dozens of positions, spending hours on each one, tailoring her resume to the specific job requirements. She's gotten only a handful of interviews, though, all by telephone, and a lot of what seem like automated emails.
4: One email said, thanks for applying. We'll let you know if we think you're qualified. And at the same exact time came the email that said, thank you, but no thank you. We're pursuing other candidates. And that's one of the frustrations that people are having, is just that, did you even look at my stuff?
2: In the meantime, Huff is paying $1,300 a month to maintain her old employer-provided health insurance. Her husband is retired, so their family budget is tight.
4: It's Social Security for him and unemployment for me. And it's amazing how little money that is when you go to the store and you see a bag of granola is $8.50.
2: And the clock is ticking. Huff's unemployment benefits in Colorado are set to run out in early December, after 6 months. In many states, benefits expire even faster. North Carolina offers less than 3 months of unemployment. Kiki Moore has been out of work in Raleigh for almost a year.
5: With so many people being out of work, we're all out here. It feels like to me fighting for scraps.
2: Moore has years of experience as a meeting planner, but she struggled to find a new job. Even when she was getting unemployment, the benefits were capped at $350 a week. Now that even that's gone, her 21-year-old son has been helping out with the household bills.
5: Bless his heart, he does have a part-time job, so he's been doing what he can to help his mama out. But, I mean, I feel like a failure as a parent because, like, I don't want him worrying about bills.
2: Aside from the financial stress, there's an emotional toll to being out of work so long. Evan Smith says job hunting itself is an exhausting full-time gig. Sometimes he goes for a hike just to give himself a break.
3: My wife, usually on a Friday when we're sitting on the back porch after work, after she gets done from work, she's like, how are you feeling? like, seriously, how you doing? Keeping a good attitude, I think, is huge. Getting discouraged is really freaking easy.
2: At least Smith's in good company. Of the more than 7 million unemployed people in the country, nearly 2 million have been out of work for 6 months or more. Scott Horsley, NPR News, Washington.
1: Okay, weekenders, gather round this audio fireplace. It's story time. Let's go back to the 90s, and little Aisha Roscoe is sitting alone in her family's living room, bathed in the fluorescent glow of a TV screen, when she stumbles on something intriguing while surfing channels in the darkness. 1984's Nightmare on Elm Street was a revelation for me. One that had been building for a while after cultivating a peculiar interest in cryptozoology and discovering authors like R.L. Stein. Yes, some of my favorite animals are Bigfoots and werewolves, and some of my heroes are Freddy Krueger and Jason Voorhees. I can't help it. I've always been attracted to what stalks the shadows. So this month, the spookiest of the year, I decided to figure out what the heck is wrong with me and all you other sickos out there obsessed with horror. The answer I'm looking for starts with me and producer Ryan Bank going on a trip to Dickerson, Maryland, a mud-soaked grass parking lot, haunted traffic attendants, and a pig. We are here, opening night, Markov's Haunted Forest. The people are out. Oh, it smells a little like manure.
6: Look at that big old pig.
1: Oh, it's a pig. Oh, no wonder. And pigs, you know, pigs will eat people. Seriously. Didn't y'all watch the TV show Hannibal?
7: Never seen pigs like these.
1: Markov's Haunted Forest is a huge horror attraction with more than a mile of trails and dozens of haunted houses. The themes also span decades of Universal nightmares. Open since 1992, the attraction starts with towering, skull-emblazoned wooden gates, reminiscent of folk horror movies like The Wicker Man. Just inside, we find Paul Brubaker, feet away from two massive bonfires.
8: Some of our designers, including myself, have done some music festivals before, so... Yeah, there's inspiration from kind of Van Helsing, the Vampire Village aspect of things.
1: Brubaker is Markov's director of operations. There's hardly a thing that happens in this haunt without him knowing.
8: This is an emergency radio that we have in each one of our scenes in case an actor has a problem or somebody falls down and needs to be evacuated.
1: Before we hit the trail, Brubaker takes us behind the scenes to a barn where scare actors are getting finishing touches of makeup.
9: My name's Chris Knowles. I'm the art director for Markov's Haunted Forest and the makeup manager.
1: Knowles and his team are using a bevy of pressurized airbrushes to quickly creepify all kinds of ghouls, vampires, and aliens.
9: It's great because you can get color on really finely or cover areas, swap colors really quickly as well, which is essential because we've only got like about 7 minutes to do the makeup. So we've got like 100-odd people and 2 hours to do it. So we got to work really fast and like...
1: Right now, Knowles is covering 38-year-old Robert Dole's face in pale white makeup.
10: I love Halloween. I love going out and interacting with people, entertaining them, making them laugh, giving them a good scare, you know? Giving him a good dopamine rush, you know, out of the fear.
1: Dole has played all kinds of frightening characters in his 5 years at Markov's. He's been a killer clown, a demon, and tonight he's a Nosferatu-style vampire with sharp fangs, a bloody mouth, and pupils as dark as coal. Dole thinks people keep coming back to places like Markov's to face down their fears safely.
10: People want to challenge themselves, and they can say they... may accomplish something.
1: And even though I haven't left the barn yet, I'm already getting stalked by a monster. Oh, I don't like that. I don't like that. I don't like that. I don't like that. I don't like that. I don't like that. He's a man in a hat. That man in a hat is a cross between a hoodoo shaman and a straw-covered zombie.
11: I am something that you see when you wake up at 3 o'clock in the morning.
1: His daywalker name is Jermaine Hose. I asked him what draws him to this line of work.
11: I like scaring people.
12: Yeah, you like making people
11: like,
12: be scared.
11: I like scaring people. Like people like you.
12: Scared.
11: I like to make you
12: scared.
11: Run and scream and holler everywhere.
1: And before we know it, it was time to leave the actors to get into character and head out to the trail.
13: Oh, we're hearing a heartbeat here, Aisha.
1: An ominous, steady heartbeat is pumping through hidden speakers, signaling the start of our haunted experience.
12: Okay, we in the fourth. Okay. We're going ahead of us. Okay. Wait a minute. Okay, I don't know.
13: What?
12: I don't know. Are those snakes?
1: Snakes are everywhere, and then something like a zombified pumpkin head appears.
12: Wait a minute, that one moving. Oh, Lord, why he moving like that? Oh, what is he, a pumpkin? Oh, No, thank
14: don't
12: you.
14: Don't you want one of your faces on these pumpkins?
12: No,
14: it just takes a little bit of a beating.
12: No, thank you. No, thank you, Lord Jesus.
14: Come on, your face will look so good.
1: I am calling on the Lord. There are clowns, aliens, Vikings, and cannibals. Anything that could scare you is here. And it didn't take much in this dark, foggy environment. Sometimes just the rev of a chainsaw.
12: Wait, what is that?
15: Fury is extremely fast.
1: That's Nushin Hajikani. She's a professor of radiology at Harvard Medical School. She's studied what happens in the brain when someone is afraid.
15: If I show you very briefly, so for, 30 milliseconds or something, snakes and spiders, I will see that your amygdala gets activated.
1: She says it's this activation that makes a jump scare so effective.
15: So your heart goes faster, you go a little further back and you start sweating, your pupils get high for a stupid image on the screen.
1: So according to Professor Hajikani, we get scared when something, usually visual, sets off the fear center of the brain. And that alarm can be tripped in our head just by seeing someone else get scared. But why do people like it? For that, we need the scientists at the Recreational Fear Lab at Aarhus University in Denmark.
16: I'm Matthias Claesen. I'm an associate professor and co-director of the Recreational Fear Lab.
17: And my name is Mark Anderson, and I'm also an associate professor at Aarhus University and the other co-director of the Recreational Fear Lab.
1: Claesen and Anderson are a culture and psychology duo responsible for all kinds of studies probing what keeps people coming back for frights. Over the years, what they've found is that there is more than one type of recreational fear. Fear for fun. Here's Claesen.
16: We did an early study where we tried to see if we could identify the personality profile of the horror fan, and what we found was a godforsaken mess.
1: Claesen adds that a roller coaster enthusiast may detest horror films, and a scream queen like yours truly might lose her lunch at a theme park. But Claesen says survey after survey at the Fear Lab shows fear for fun is surprisingly

0: fear activities, you're essentially administering a fear vaccine, but crucially a vaccine that for most people is fun. It doesn't hurt.
1: Fear Lab co-director Mark Anderson has also interviewed subjects who say they treat their own psychological disorders using fear.
2: Horror fans that we meet tell us that they deal with their clinical anxiety by popping in a horror movie.
1: Playing with fear is also incredibly social, says Matthias Clausen.
0: And that's something that characterizes, in fact, most kinds of recreational fear experiences.
1: Back at Markov's Haunted Forest, scare actor Jermaine Hose calls his co-workers and the people he's scaring family.
3: The people, man, the vibes is great. You know, you meet a lot of people here. They have a ball. You get to mix and mingle with them.
1: Nothing brings people together like a good scare. Weekend Edition's Fear Series is produced by Ryan Bank. Next week, I find out how monsters, ghouls, and slashers can also mean big bucks. You're listening to Weekend Edition from NPR News. If the Justice Department has a crown jewel, it's long been considered the Civil Rights Division. Over the past 18 months, President Trump has appointed leaders that have radically reshaped its work and workforce and used its enforcement powers to further the president's agenda. NPR Justice Correspondent Ryan Lucas joins us now. Good morning.
4: Good morning.
1: Ryan, before we get into all of the changes, remind us what the Civil Rights Division does.
4: Historically, it has worked to combat discrimination and protect the constitutional rights of all Americans. And that's in everything from voting and housing to policing, education, employment. The division's priorities have certainly shifted a bit from administration to administration, but the core mission has remained consistent over the past 70 some years.
1: I feel like maybe you're saying consistent until now in this second Trump administration.
4: Yeah, that's right. Department veterans say that the Civil Rights Division has been turned on its head in the second Trump administration. And the changes are being driven by Harmeet Dhillon. She's the Trump appointee now in charge of the division. She argues that over the years, the Civil Rights Division has switched from protecting the rights of all Americans to just protecting those of one segment of society, people of color.
5: As the logic goes, the white oppressors of years past kept black and brown people down. Why not give them a taste of their own medicine? That's the thinking, really, that underlies a lot of our civil rights enforcement work. And it is un-American. It is wrong.
1: How has Dhillon put her stamp on the division?
4: So I spoke with four current and former division attorneys about this. Most of them spoke on condition of anonymity because they aren't authorized to speak to journalists. They told me that one of the most fundamental ways that Dhillon has changed the division is by changing who works there. During her tenure, more than 300 veteran attorneys have left. Dhillon has replaced them with some 130 new hires. I'm told that there are now, in fact, more new hires in the division than there are veteran attorneys.
1: And how are they picking new attorneys to work in the Civil Rights Division?
4: Current and former officials tell me the division has changed the hiring process, essentially shrugging off rules that were put in place around two decades ago to insulate hiring from partisan political considerations. Now, I'm told that political ideology appears to be a significant factor. Many of the folks who have been hired previously worked for conservative legal groups or Trump-aligned groups. That alone, of course, is not an issue, but it is when combined with the fact that current and former officials say most of the new hires don't have much, if any, experience in civil rights enforcement.
1: And how does the department respond to these allegations?
4: Well, a department spokesperson denies that any changes have been made to the hiring process and certainly defends the new hires, saying that they are outstanding.
1: How has the work of the division changed, if at all?
4: Some of the most aggressive changes and work now being done has been on the voting front. The division has filed lawsuits demanding voter information from states, for example. That, of course, dovetails with President Trump's focus on what he alleges is election fraud by non-citizens. Education has been another very active front. The division has accused a number of prominent law schools and medical schools of discriminating against white and Asian students. That's one example. At the same time, the Civil Rights Division has dropped investigations into alleged constitutional violations by police departments. Now, Dylan defends the division's work under her leadership in a state.

0: statement to NPR. She said civil rights laws exist to protect people from discrimination. And she says that is exactly what the division is doing now. But again, critics say the division is using its enforcement powers to go after the very communities that it was created to protect.
1: That's NPR's Ryan Lucas. Thank you so much for being here.
0: Thank you.
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8: I'm Winsor Johnston with these headlines. A deadly missile strike has suspended flights at Riyadh's international airport. Saudi officials say 12 people were killed and more than 300 wounded. The Saudi-led coalition accuses Yemen's Houthi rebels and has promised to respond. President Trump campaigned in Tennessee last night. He defended his agreement with Russian President Vladimir Putin to increase global diesel supplies. Ukraine's president says the sales will help fund Russia's war. Hurricane Simon is heading toward the coast of west central Mexico with wind speeds of 150 miles per hour. Officials say coastal evacuations are underway. I'm Winsor Johnston, NPR News in Washington.

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1: This is Weekend Edition from NPR News. I'm Aisha Roscoe, and it's time to play the puzzle. Joining us is Will Shortz. He's puzzle editor of the New York Times and puzzle master of Weekend Edition. How's it going, Will?
2: I am great. How are you, Aisha?
1: I am excellent. Will, please remind us of last week's challenge.
2: Yes, it came from Robbie Ellis of Chicago. I said, name two well-known colleges or universities from the same state. The last letter of one is the first letter of the other. And I said, change each instance of this letter to the same new letter to get the names of two other well-known colleges or universities. What four schools are these? Well, the first two are DePaul and Lake Forest, which are both in Illinois. Change those L's to W's, and you get DePaul and Wake Forest.
1: Look, these people, they did not know this. And so it shows that they're also not using AI, or AI don't know this, because there were only 300 correct entries this week, which is not very much at all. But our winner is Bill Etienne of Laguna Niguel, California. Congratulations, Bill.
3: Thank you, Aisha. It's really nice to speak with you. I appreciate you and Will very much.
1: Oh, thank you so much. Now, how did you figure this out? Because this stumped a lot of people.
3: Yes, it was very tricky. There's a lot of states and a lot of colleges. So I started recalling as many as I could. I eventually came up with DePaul in Chicago, Illinois. And I grew up in the Midwest. I had heard of DePaul. I found Lake Forest, which transforms nicely into Wake Forest. And I knew I had my answer.
1: Oh, wow. Well, that was very thoughtful.
2: Like, very impressive.
1: Impressive. You were using your analytical skills and everything. So what do you do when you're not playing the puzzle?
3: By day, I'm the IT director for a home builder. And in my free time, I'm the puzzles editor of Mensa Bulletin, the national magazine of American Mensa.
2: We have a ringer today.
1: We got a very high standard here. We're going to expect a lot from
3: you. Uh-oh.
1: I know you'll do well. I have to ask you, are you ready to play the puzzle?
3: Oh, boy, I'll do my best.
1: All right. Take it away, Will.
2: All right, Bill and Aisha. I'm going to give you some words. Change one letter in each word to name a well-known college or university. For example, if I said crown, C-R-O-W-N, you would say brown, changing the C to a B. Here's your first one, pursue, P-U-R-S-U-E.
3: That would be Purdue.
2: Good. Yule, Y-U-L-E.
3: Yale.
2: Yes, smite, S-M-I-T-E.
3: Smith.
2: Good job. Butter, B-U-T-T-E-R.
3: Butler.
2: Good. Cornell, C-O-R-N-E-A-L.
3: Cornell.
2: Nice. Branders, B-R-A-N-D-E-R-S.
3: Brandeis.
2: Good job. Collate, C-O-L-L-A-T-E.
3: Colgate.
2: That's right. Rich, R-I-C-H.
3: Rice.
2: Uh-huh. Dune, D-U-N-E.
3: Duke.
2: Good. Venison, V-E-N-I-S-O-N.
3: Venison. Is there a Denison?
2: There is in Ohio. Good one.
3: Okay, good.
2: How about Wavier, W-A-V-I-E-R?
3: Xavier.
2: Good. Coward, C-O-W-A-R-D.
3: Howard.
2: That's it. Drape, D-R-A-P-E.
3: Is there a Drake?
2: There is indeed. And here's your last one, accidental, A-C-C-I-D-E-N-T-A-L.
3: Occidental College.
2: 100%.
3: Yay.
1: You got it. Now, you were going fast, I have to say. I was getting them. I definitely would have got Howard because that is my alma mater.
2: Uh-huh.
1: So glad that was in there. But, yes, you did a wonderful job. A-plus all around.
3: Thank you.
1: How do you feel?
3: I feel blessed. Thank you for having me on.
1: Oh, well, I really am glad to hear that. For playing our puzzle today, you'll get a weekend edition lapel pin, as well as puzzle books and games. You can read all about it at npr.org/puzzle. And Bill, what member station do you listen to?
3: LAist in Pasadena.
1: That's Bill Etienne of Laguna Niguel, California. Thank you so much for playing the puzzle.
3: Thank you.
1: All right, Will, what's next week's challenge?
2: Yes, it comes from Nancy Taubenslag of Scarsdale, New York. Name a company that's known for transportation. Move the first two letters to the end, reverse everything, then insert the name of an international tourist destination, and you'll get the name of a game that involves transportation. What things are these? So again, a company that's known for transportation, move the first two letters to the end, reverse everything, insert the name of an international tourist destination, and you'll get the name of a game that involves transportation. What things are these?
1: When you have the answer, go to our website, npr.org/puzzle, to submit your response. Just fill out the form on the puzzle page. Remember, just one entry, please. Our deadline for entries this week is Thursday, October 15th at 3 p.m. Eastern. Don't forget to include a phone number where we can reach you. If you're the winner, we'll give you a call. And if you pick up the phone, you'll get to play on the air with the puzzle editor of the New York Times and puzzle master of Weekend Edition, Will Shortz. Thank you, Will.
2: Thank you, Aisha.
1: Research shows that a new morning after pill for bacterial STIs is highly effective for gay men. A possible downside? It could lead to antibiotic-resistant superbugs. Note, this story mentions sexually transmitted infections and symptoms. KQED's April Domboski reports from San Francisco.
4: Tyler Toler has had the trifecta of bacterial STIs: chlamydia, gonorrhea, and syphilis.
5: Itching, burning, leaking, not able to swallow.
4: Then there's the awkward conversations. Toler dreaded having to tell his partners he may have exposed them to an infection.
5: Some people are like, yeah, cool, thank you for letting me know. And then there's some people that think you're the dirtiest person in the face of the planet.
4: When Toler heard there was an antibiotic pill that could solve all these problems, he wanted in. It's called DoxyPep, short for doxycycline post-exposure prophylaxis. Toler takes it a day or two after sex without a condom, and he hasn't had an STI in 3 years.
5: I can be as much of a promiscuous person as I possibly can and not have to worry about the ramifications as much.
4: In 2022, San Francisco health officials began recommending DoxyPep for gay men and trans women who'd had any bacterial STI in the last year. The Centers for Disease Control and Prevention later adopted the same approach. Across San Francisco last year, syphilis went down 24%. Chlamydia rates dropped 18%. But gonorrhea only dipped slightly, 5%. Gonorrhea has already built resistance to this class of antibiotics. Doctors like Annie Lukemeyer from the University of California, San Francisco, fear the rapid uptake of DoxyPep could make it worse.
6: We need to be thoughtful about how we're using it. Antibiotics are an incredible resource. We all worry about antimicrobial resistance.
4: Because of this, Lukemeyer has heard from critics who say people should just use condoms instead. But she says doctors have tried that message, and people continue to have sex without condoms.
6: And if we just say the only way you can protect yourself from HIV, from pregnancy, from STIs is using condoms, we're going to fail.
4: Coming up with DoxyPep policy is a balancing act, weighing the benefits of reduced STIs against the risk of cultivating antibiotic-resistant superbugs that are harder and harder to treat. Globally, these policies have varied. The U.S. chose to go broad, but other countries have taken a more conservative approach. European and Australian health officials recommend DoxyPep primarily for the prevention of syphilis. Sydney doctor Vincent Cornelis was a co-author on Australia's position statement.
7: I would argue that for gay men, there is no population-level benefit for getting chlamydia rates down.
4: He says the consequences of syphilis can be dire: blindness, hearing loss, brain damage. Chlamydia, on the other hand, is more of a nuisance for men. He says doling out antibiotics to prevent it isn't worth it.
7: I think we need to be a bit tempered in recommending strategies to reduce chlamydia when the strategies themselves might have adverse outcomes.
4: At the Strutt Clinic in San Francisco, Dr. Hyman Scott and his colleagues offer DoxyPep to everyone they think could benefit. Men, women, gay, straight. City officials updated local guidance to match this approach in May.
8: We cannot make the same mistakes with rollout that we made with PrEP.
4: When the medication called PrEP came out to prevent HIV, Scott says officials placed a lot of restrictions on who should get it. It was so hard to access, and the guidelines were so confusing. By 2020, only a quarter of people in the U.S. who needed it were on it.
8: There's a lot of things now that we're trying to undo, I think, as a result of the way we did it originally.
4: Scott says they want to reduce stigma. He reminds patients that antibiotics are already prescribed preventatively for Lyme disease and malaria. If the U.S. wants to reduce antibiotic use, he argues there's a better target.
8: It's in actually the food and livestock industry. That's where we have the kilograms and kilograms of these antibiotics being used.
4: When it comes to the widespread offering of DoxyPep, Scott says the benefits outweigh the concerns. For NPR News, I'm April Dymbosky in San Francisco.

0: there's a new blockbuster show at New York's Metropolitan Museum of Art. It features two artists. One is Jackson Pollock, with many of his instantly recognizable drip paintings. The other is Lee Krasner, an artist often overshadowed by Pollock, her husband. Krasner is finally getting her due on her own terms. NPR culture correspondent Anastasia Tsioulkas has more.
1: This gargantuan show at the Met is replete with Pollock's greatest hits. The giant frozen dances of paint splashed on canvas that have become iconic. But this exhibition of more than 120 works reveals Krasner as a titan too. One of the first works that catches your eye is a 1955 collage by Krasner.
2: Collage was very catalytic for her at these crucial moments in her life.
1: That's Brinda Kumar, one of the Met curators.
2: She was kind of literally sometimes tearing up older bodies of work to create a new chapter.
1: We're standing in front of a riotous mix of browns, blacks, fuchsia, and orange with a claw-like slash of yellow. And right in the middle is a cutout whose shape evokes the head of a bald eagle. And it's made up of Pollock rejects, Kumar says.
2: Krasner has very intentionally and deliberately cut up discarded Pollock works from this era in the 1950s, where you can see his distinctive drip still evident.
1: And when you put Krasner's collages next to Pollock's paintings, we see something new in both of them, says another Met curator, David Breslin.
3: We see that almost as a metaphor for couples and relationships as well. You form a unit, yet you also have all the things in your head and your mind and your heart that are your own, that don't change.
1: The unspoken challenge of this show is to invite comparisons between husband and wife artists. In popular imagination, Pollock is often the troubled genius and hero, and Krasner is considered a helpmate. But actually, she was doing her own thing.
4: I was working all the time. I doubt our relationship could have existed at all if I weren't working.
1: That was Krasner in a 1978 interview on a television program called Inside New York's Art World. She knew how the public viewed her, but she didn't care.
4: In terms of what other people think, I can't do anything about that.
5: You know,
4: that's not my preoccupation anyway. As long as I was able to work, I went about my business.
1: And they both did that at their home in Springs, New York, a small community on the far side of Long Island. Krasner chose it specifically to get Pollock away from the business and booze of Manhattan. Born Lena Krasner in Brooklyn, she was the child of Orthodox Jewish parents who came from a shtetl in what is now Ukraine. She made a life as a young, bold artist, and she became a quintessential networker who knew everybody in New York's art scene. Journalist Mary Gabriel has written extensively about Krasner. Everybody knows Pollock's drip paintings, but Krasner kept reinventing her style, from small canvases she painted in that bedroom to mosaics.
5: Krasner was so fascinating because she changed by, not even by the decade. Every few years she tried something new because she was always searching, which in a way is the most, I think, honest way to be an artist, because art is about discovery.
1: Pollock died in a car crash in 1956. He was plagued by alcoholism and depression, and he cheated on her. His girlfriend of the time was one of the passengers in the crash. And Krasner was financially savvy. After Pollock's death, she more than tripled the price of one of his most famous works, Autumn Rhythm No. 30, to sell it to the Met. And for this show, Autumn Rhythm has moved off its traditional museum wall to a freestanding display.
2: Set against this slate gray color.
1: That's Met curator Brinda Kumar again.
2: Suddenly, the swirling blacks get animated in a whole new way as well. And the familiar teals and the familiar whites surge with a new energy.
1: Krasner got her own new energy in the years after Pollock's death. She'd made giant, joyful work, brimming with life and lushness, as Met curator David Breslin notes.
3: You see this incredible painting that's almost 17 feet wide called The Seasons, that has these forms and bodies, eyes and body parts, and these things that look like vegetation sprawling out of it. So she makes, almost in a contradictory way, some of the brightest, most vibrant paintings the year after his death.
1: And in some way, this whole show is about Lee Krasner finally being able to claim her own space. The show runs at the Met until late January. Anastasia Tsioulkas, NPR News, New York.

0: This is Week in Edition from NPR News. I'm Aisha Roscoe.
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0: From NPR News in Washington, D.C., this is Weekend Edition. I'm Aisha Roscoe. Good morning. The Justice Department is investigating major TV networks that briefly boycotted White House coverage after some had their press passes revoked. We'll have the latest. And cleanup has begun in Florida and Alabama after Hurricane Isaias made landfall Friday. Plus, reality TV star Heather Gay's satirical new novel takes aim at the dark side of Mormon housewives and cosmetic enhancements.
1: Any woman who's ever sat in a procedure chair and seen a needle coming at their face has felt the dark thoughts of what if.
0: It's Sunday, October 11th. News is next.
2: Live from NPR News in Washington, I'm Windsor Johnston. Flights are suspended at the main airport in the capital of Saudi Arabia. Officials in Riyadh say a missile attack inside a passenger terminal on Saturday killed at least 12 people and wounded hundreds of others, some critically. NPR's Aya Bitrawi reports from Dubai.
3: This is the deadliest attack on the capital, Riyadh, since 2015, when Saudi Arabia led a coalition of countries into war in Yemen against the Iran-backed Houthis. Prior to Saturday's attack, the Houthis had already hit Riyadh's airport twice this week, piercing through Saudi Arabia's air defenses. The group is also targeting airports in the south and east. The Houthis have declared Saudi airspace and airports as theaters of operations, with the exception, they say, of airports from Mecca and Medina. The attacks come as Saudi forces and their Yemeni government allies carry out hundreds of airstrikes and attacks on the Houthis to try and recapture Yemeni territory along the Red Sea. Aya Boltraoui, NPR News, Dubai.
2: The Vatican says Pope Leo will undergo surgery this week to remove a small growth on his lung. Megan Williams reports that doctors found the nodule during a routine medical checkup.
4: Pope Leo told pilgrims gathered in St. Peter's Square on Sunday that doctors had found what he called a localized nodule in his lung. He said it was detected at a very early stage and is well contained, but doctors recommended removing it. The Vatican says the surgery will take place in the coming days, with Leo expected to recover in about a week. It's the first known health scare for the American Pope since his election last year. Leo is physically active and plays tennis regularly. Next month, he's due to make a 12-day trip to Uruguay, Argentina, and Peru, where he lived for two decades and holds citizenship. The Vatican has not said whether the surgery will affect those plans. For NPR News, I'm Megan Williams in Rome.
2: New inflation numbers are due out this week. NPR's Stephen Bisaha reports the data will be closely watched by investors trying to guess if the Fed will raise rates again.
5: The Federal Reserve's preferred inflation index showed that inflation came in lower than expected for August. But Fed Chair Kevin Warsh has said they don't rely on any one figure. So if September's consumer price index comes in hot, that would add pressure for the Fed to raise rates later this month. The CPI comes out Wednesday. Before that, on Tuesday, we'll get September's existing home sales from the National Association of Realtors. Sales cooled in August due to high mortgage rates. Rates have only gone up sharply since then. Last week, the average for the 30-year fixed-rate mortgage was 7.4%. Stephen Bisaha, NPR News, Birmingham, Alabama.
2: You're listening to NPR News from Washington. Major League Baseball's National League Championship Series gets underway tonight as the Los Angeles Dodgers and Milwaukee Brewers begin a best-of-seven matchup. From Milwaukee, Chuck Quernbach has a preview of the game.
6: The Brewers had the best record during baseball's regular season, but the Dodgers swept Milwaukee during last year's NL Championship and have won two straight World Series. Still, Brewers fan Luann Andrews says her underdog, small-market team can win.
7: Well, you know, David did take down Goliath, so we will take down the Dodgers.
8: Yes.
6: Some baseball analysts say another world championship for the Dodgers and their high payroll would lead to more talk of a salary cap during an expected labor dispute this winter. For NPR News, I'm Chuck Quernbach in Milwaukee.
2: The Justice Department is investigating whether five major television networks violated antitrust laws. ABC, CBS, CNN, Fox, and NBC temporarily suspended their shared White House coverage last month. The move came when the administration barred CNN, MSNBC, and Politico from White House grounds. The department says coordinated boycotts among business competitors can violate federal law. Full coverage resumed when a judge ordered the outlet's access restored. The network shared the cost of coverage, taking turns providing video to other news outlets. I'm Windsor Johnston, NPR News in Washington.
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0: This is Week in Edition from NPR News. I'm Aisha Roscoe. The Justice Department has launched an investigation into the five major American television networks that share duties covering President Trump every day. The president and the press are already in a pitched battle. CNN, MS Now, and Politico have been suing the White House after it permanently barred their reporters. NPR media correspondent David Folkenflik is tracking this and joins us now. Good morning.
1: Good morning, Aisha.
0: Things must be getting pretty heated if you have the Justice Department going after TV networks, right?
1: I think that's right. I mean, I think that this is all in the context of that court case where you saw, as you mentioned, CNN, MS Now, and Politico going after the president. The judge temporarily forced the White House to return those passes. He says he'll decide more permanently by the end of business Tuesday. But in the process of that, CNN started to bar CNN from what's called the White House video pool. These are five networks, as you mentioned, CNN, ABC, CBS, NBC, and Fox News. And they share both the logistics and burden financially of compiling video of Trump in public appearances, but in tight spaces, places like Air Force One or the Oval Office. CNN was barred by that. The president had made clear he didn't want CNN, Politico, or MS Now in at all because he just didn't like their coverage. He thought it was too unwantedly negative. When he was forced to take them back, they started banning them from appearing in those small spaces as part of that video pool. And the others essentially said, we're not going to fill the gap on those days that CNN's scheduled to do it, but has been shut out. The Justice Department said the antitrust division is investigating for what they're calling collusion. They say a group boycott can be a anti-competitive act. They shared a statement with us last night saying, quote, members of the television press pool have proudly boycotted covering White House events. Group boycotts among commercial competitors can violate the Sherman Act. And that's the core of antitrust law, hence the investigation.
0: How did we find out about this investigation?
1: Well, the New York Times first published about this yesterday, and I spoke with four people who have direct knowledge about this. They're not authorized to speak publicly, so we're not going to use their names.
0: Let's talk about the CNN lawsuit. What are the networks arguing?
1: Well, they're saying nothing in terms of this, but, you know, what they are arguing is that the White House is violating their First Amendment free speech proposition. That is, the president doesn't have to invite those reporters in the first place. But once he does, he can't have them barred because he doesn't like the coverage they do. They're also arguing they have due process concerns. That's the Fifth Amendment. It establishes a right that, you know, you need to be notified that the federal government will take action against you before it does. And you have a process to appeal that. The judge seems inclined to accept the arguments that the White House hasn't done that. Justice Department, since the court cases started, has invoked the question of national security, but that was after the fact. What we're seeing about this latest act is silence from the networks, the five networks I named so far. You've got to imagine that will be incorporated by CNN in its filings. It's got to take place basically first thing Tuesday before Judge Timothy Kelly actually makes a ruling in that case. But you saw a number of journalism advocacy groups weighing in. One of them, the Reporters Committee for Freedom of the Press, called it a brazen attempt to intimidate the press, presumably from the kinds of coverage it's been doing.
0: Well, you know, presidents always complain about the press. That's not just Trump, but this does seem different, is it?
1: I think it's really audacious as a move to look at this and to see them doing this, particularly, you know, the Reporters Committee called it brazen, but it is brazen to do it at the height of a court battle about these and associated issues. It also occurs during another major court battle, ABC and its parent company, you know, ABC, one of the networks that the president and the White House taken action against. ABC and its parent company, Disney, are suing the president's chief broadcast regulator, who basically said he was going to have a review of all 8 of their local TV licenses at the same time, essentially a threat to their bottom line, effectively unprecedented. We've talked on this show, you and I, Aisha, about this being the president and his administration using the levers of power a number of times. The New York Times used that same language yesterday. Now Trump is doing that too, with investigations, delegitimization, jumping from one action item to the next, kind of going from an exercise of levers of power to the aura of abuse of power.
0: That's NPR media correspondent David Folkenflik. Thanks, David.
1: You bet.
0: which party holds the reins in the next Congress will come down to a handful of competitive races. One of those is Washington State's 3rd congressional district. Republicans want to flip the seat red, while Democrats are fighting to keep the purple district in their hands. NPR's Sage Miller traveled to the Southwest Washington District to get a feel for how the candidates can appeal to constituents in a place that prides itself on its political independence.
2: Washington's 3rd congressional district is an industrial and geographic melting pot. Its borders cover a mix of urban, industrial, rural, inland, and coastal areas. It's also one of the most competitive districts in the country. President Trump won here 3 times, but Democratic Congresswoman Marie Glusenkamp Perez flipped the district blue in 2022 and has held it ever since. Now, the Republican nominee, State Senator John Braun, believes he has a shot at winning it back. He spoke with NPR at his manufacturing business inside the district.
3: A lot of districts these days are pretty predictable in terms of their politics. The 3rd is not. You got to go earn those votes.
2: The biggest balancing act, though, will be appealing to all different needs throughout the district. Braun, who is endorsed by President Trump, says that might give the representative power to break with their party. But there's a catch.
3: They want you and expect you to, you know, show up and represent their interest.
4: We don't vote down the ballot one way or the other.
2: That's Eric Halverson. He's the mayor of Longview, Washington, the blue-collar heart of the district and its second most populated city, lean Republican.
4: Trump can win the city, but Marie Glusenkamp Perez can win the city as well on the same ballot. So it's really person specific.
2: But there's also one federal level policy impacting the industrial town.
4: The tariffs have hit a lot of our industry here hard.
2: That is where Braun feels like he has a distinct advantage in this race. As an owner of a company that builds emergency vehicles, he has had to deal with tariffs. It's an issue he says he would break with Trump on.
3: There are some appropriate uses for tariffs, but the kind of the indiscriminate use, the broad use, the blanketed use, that doesn't work.
2: Federal policy is something the rural coastal areas of the district have had to deal with, too. Kathleen Nisbet is the owner of Goose Point Oysters, located in a small town of about 200 people next to the Pacific Ocean. And now she's dealing with Trump's trade war.
5: We've lost over 50% of our international sales due to the current political climate between us and the Asian countries.
2: On top of that, Nisbet is one of the only family-owned shellfish farms left in the area. She blames some of the decline on regulation. She says the regulations aren't streamlined. They change frequently and are cost prohibitive for small and medium-sized producers.
5: So we need to make sure that we are building community resilience through natural resources, which has been the traditional backbone of our communities.
2: The decline of the industry is something nearby Ilwaco knows well. While the small coastal town still has some semblance of natural resource extraction, it's had to pivot. The number one industry in Ilwaco is now hospitality. Restaurants, motels, and small shops welcome visitors to the town.
6: I'm a big proponent of intentional, sustainable tourism and outdoor recreation and using that as a catalyst to build up Ilwaco's economy.
2: That's Councilman Matt Lesnow. The town makes the majority of its revenue during the summer months. It relies on federal dollars to help with infrastructure needs because the local tax base isn't there. Only about half of the population lives in town full time. The rural parts of Washington's 3rd congressional district may have fewer people, but it's still influential. Trump won the county in 2024, but also elected Glusenkamp Perez. Lesnow said a congressional candidate needs to understand the local issues of the rural coastal towns to be electable.
6: We have historically valued representatives that understand our economy and our struggles.
2: Things are a little different for the district's urban center, Vancouver, where Democratic credentials matter to the most reliable Democratic voters. Glusenkamp Perez has cast votes that have angered her base there. The congresswoman voted for the Trump-backed SAVE Act, claiming the voter ID legislation would protect America's election system. Constituents in Vancouver felt like Glusenkamp Perez veered from her campaign promises.
7: It felt like that was just a shtick in order to get the blue vote.
2: That's Gretchen Hoyt. Her family has lived here for generations, and she's watched the city and its politics evolve. Glusenkamp Perez did not respond to NPR's multiple interview requests. In retaliation for her votes that upset the Vancouver base, Democrats put a primary challenger on Glusenkamp Perez's left. While the congresswoman ultimately moved on to the general election in the state's open primary, it exposed her vulnerability.
7: Nobody is happy with Marie, but they're not voting for John.
2: The cards do look to be in Glusenkamp Perez's favor. Less than a month before the election, the Cook Political Report moved the race, long rated a toss-up, to lean Democrat. Sage Miller, NPR News, Vancouver, Washington.

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2: Gustav Holst is known mainly for his biggest hit, The Planets. 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
3: I'm Windsor Johnston with these headlines. Saudi Arabia is vowing to respond after a deadly missile attack inside a terminal at the main airport in Riyadh on Saturday. At least 12 people were killed and more than 300 others were wounded, some critically. Flights remain suspended. Large parts of New Delhi have been locked down to block youth-led demonstrations. Protesters are demanding the resignation of India's chief election commissioner over changes to voter lists. The government denies wrongdoing. A post-tropical cyclone is bringing heavy rain to Mexico's northern Baja California Peninsula. Forecasters say the storm is expected to impact San Diego, Las Vegas, and large parts of Utah as it moves inland. I'm Windsor Johnston, NPR News in Washington.
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5: This is Weekend Edition from NPR News. I'm Aisha Roscoe. Communities across Florida and Alabama are in cleanup mode in the wake of Hurricane Isaias. At least 4 people were killed. The storm has left a wide swath of damage, and so far, around 400,000 customers are without electricity. NPR's Debbie Elliott has this look at how the recovery is going in the Florida panhandle town of Milton.
6: Water hose in hand, Roger Milstead is crouched under the upturned root of a sprawling oak tree. The root span is 3 times his size. He's spraying it off to loosen rocks embedded in the muddy tendrils.
7: Because I got to get my chainsaw in there and cut the roots, and rocks and chainsaws don't mix.
6: Milstead and his wife, Karen, were in their East Milton home when winds from Isaias started pounding the property.
7: Stuff started flying away. I had a big carport cover right here. It's now over there in the woods.
8: It stood up and came down and stood up and then came toward the house, and then it took off.
6: The mangled metal shed is now wrapped around the top of a tree. Milstead figures he's got about 12 down trees that he needs to clear, 2 of them on top of his shop and a back shed.
7: But the house is fine and we're fine, so that's what's important to me.
8: We're good.
6: A car pulls up in the front yard.
7: This is our friends Jack and Denise. They live down by the airport.
6: Denise Cannon is still shaken up by the whole experience.
9: It's a sound like I can't even begin to describe other than howling. And then all of a sudden it got real still and you could hear like a swoosh, swoosh, swoosh. It was very eerie sounds, yes. Scary. We went into the bathroom because it was like, you know, we thought the whole roof of our house was going to come off.
6: Cannon says it's hard to see the path Hurricane Isaias cut through Milton.
9: It's pretty devastating everywhere. I couldn't help, but I just broke out crying because it's just like, wow. There's just rooftops are off and everything.
10: Yeah, this is the first time
9: I've ever been through one. So, yeah, it's pretty emotional.
6: Milton is a quaint and leafy town northeast of Pensacola, and it's the Santa Rosa County seat. Now, it's a big mess. Mature pines and oaks are down everywhere you look, some uprooted, others snapped in two like a matchstick. They're on houses and yards and over roads. Power lines dangle from bent poles, signs and billboards are missing from their posts, and the roofs of some businesses litter their parking lots.
11: What we're seeing is a result of wind, and it was shocking how strong the winds were in this area.
6: John E. Rebel is Milton's fire chief and director of emergency preparedness. He's shocked because the city is nearly 50 miles northwest of where the hurricane made landfall. He says it's like every other tree is destroyed.
11: And a fair bit of structural damage from trees down and stuff being thrown around. It's pretty rough. We've got a lot of road blockage. Very few roads were passable.
6: This weekend, he says the priority has been to get roads cleared so that emergency vehicles can get around and to restore essential services like power and water. Then, he says the long haul to cleanup will begin.
11: We've dealt with this kind of thing before, and we'll get through it, but a lot of work right now.
6: The hum of generators is in the air, and chainsaw crews are cutting trees from the roads. National Guard troops direct traffic at intersections where the red lights are out, and linemen are out with their bucket trucks to restring the power grid. Denise Cannon says the whole Hurricane Isaias experience has her counting her blessings.
9: Praise God. So I say, praise God, praise God.
6: Her friend, Karen Milstead, says they've got to press forward.
8: Clean up and go on.
6: That could take a while. Debbie Elliott, NPR News, Milton, Florida.
5: The UN Human Rights Office has criticized the Indian government for mass detentions of protesters. They've been demonstrating for months against a controversial revision of India's electoral roll. The capital city of the world's largest democracy was under a semi-lockdown over the weekend. Mobile internet was cut off. Trains were canceled. Roads were choked. And police and paramilitary forces flooded the streets, warning people on loudspeakers not to gather. NPR's Omkar Kandikar reports from New Delhi.
12: Protesters are demanding the resignation of India's election commissioner after more than 100 million names were deleted from India's voter lists. But anywhere they gather, police pounce on them. Swinging sticks, grabbing some by their necks and stuffing them into buses. Those detained include lawyers, legislators, even journalists simply reporting on the protests, like Tanushree Pandey.
13: They detained me, put me in the bus, took me to, one of the detention centers they have made in the national capital.
12: That detention center was a sports stadium they were using as a holding pen for the day. Others said they were driven outside city limits and dumped on the road. India's ruling BJP party has rejected allegations that the Election Commission was rigging voter lists in its favor. Prime Minister Narendra Modi, who has been in office for more than 12 years, has not addressed the crisis. The protesters nodded to that in their chants, shouting,
14: "Are Modi, jab jab darta hai."
12: Whenever Modi is scared, he hides behind the police. The clampdown continued on Sunday as the courts ordered the release of protest leaders from Cockroach Janata Party, an online meme turned activist group. The so-called cockroaches vowed that they would be back on the streets. Protest leader Neha Bora said the police now have a choice. Whether they want to stand with the citizens or the election commissioner. Omkar Khandekar, NPR News, New Delhi.
5: Mackenzie Crook had the idea for his latest show, Small Profits, about 10 years ago.
15: I first came across this strange story about these little creatures being generated in jars. And it was from a 16th century manuscripts about a Swiss alchemist called Paracelsus.
5: Those tiny creatures called homunculi can answer any question you ask, and the show's protagonist, Michael Sleep, needs answers. Sleep, played by actor Pierce Quigley, is an eccentric hardware store worker in England whose partner, Clea, disappeared 7 years ago.
16: She just didn't come home. They found her car on the Severn Bridge. I'd prepared this surprise for her. It was a trip back in time to her best ever Christmas. For a week, she was banned from going in the lounge while I set it all up from a photo. But she didn't get to see it.
5: He's now growing 6 homunculi in his garden shed. When they grow big enough, he's going to ask what happened to Clea. You may have seen Mackenzie Crook in the Pirates of the Caribbean movies, but Small Profits is much more gentle, and that's exactly what the director and writer wanted.
15: On paper, it doesn't come across as an hilarious roller coaster ride of comedy. But yeah, I don't know. I'm a big fan of, I don't know what the genre is, sad comedy or whatever. I did it in my previous TV show, Detectorists. It's about everyday life and it's about ordinary people. And I've always been fascinated by stories of ordinary people leading an ordinary life that something extraordinary then happens to and turns their world upside down.
5: You said something, you said a sad comedy? That seems to be an oxymoron. Like, what do you mean by that?
15: I mean, I guess it's not so much a sadness. There's a melancholia about it, but it's sort of seeing the humor in everyday life. I mean, it's a hopeful comedy. This guy that seems to be living this sad, mundane life, he still has hope, and he's hanging on to this hope that he will see the love of his life again someday, where everyone else is writing her off.
5: You know, it's a very unique idea. I have to ask you, like, if you had a homunculi, what would you ask it?
15: Ooh, you see, that's difficult because, I mean, when the character Michael grows these things and he has then the answers at his disposal, suddenly he becomes scared and suddenly he doesn't know if he really needs to know or wants to know the answer. Mm-hmm. You know, what if they tell him that his girlfriend is never coming back? So I don't know, having a power like that is a dangerous thing.
5: Now, you do actually have a role in this series. Like, you play Gordon, who's a manager at this big box hardware store in the show where Michael works. And it's a small part, but it's memorable, perhaps for the wrong reasons.
17: In case you come to see it, and grow with a mop and bucket.
15: Trish, it's Gordon. What's this mop for? Something been spilled? Speak to me, Trish.
17: Just a spillage
15: in the ceiling. Use the comms, please, Trish. What's been spilled?
17: Just trying to find out.
15: Use the comms, Trish, not the tannoy. I think in a few interviews I've claimed that he's based on an amalgam of a series of different bosses I've had, but I've got to admit, this is one particular man.
5: Okay, so you were trying to be a little soft with it, but it's actually one person.
15: Yeah, I can finally admit this. I won't give his name out, but he had nothing to do. That was the thing. All he could think of to do was ask people if they'd been on their break or when they were about to take their break.
18: You on your break?
19: Yeah.
18: How long you been on your break?
19: About 10 minutes.
18: How long have you been on your break?
20: 2 minutes. You literally just sent me on my break.
15: Yeah, what a dismal life you seem to lead. But the character of Gordon, I ended up being quite fond of him because he gets no respect and all he wants is a bit of respect from his staff.
5: I've heard that you've got this kind of romantic draw to stories of loneliness. Why do you think that is?
15: It's a mystery to me because, you know, I'm very lucky to have had a happy childhood and, you know, a happy life so far. But even as a kid, I was drawn to stories of lonely kids. And, you know, the Roald Dahl's stories, James and the Giant Peach, was about this little boy who had cruel step-parents and sort of escaped that loneliness and found good friends in strange places.
5: Now, regular listeners of the show know, Mackenzie, that I do not like birds. I, you know, but I think I'm right in saying that you do like birds. And in fact, you had an extraordinary relationship with a robin.
15: Yes, this was one of the big privileges of my life. I guess I had a sort of a period of about 6 months when I wasn't working much. So I was in my garden, and I, over the course of this 6 months, I coaxed this robin and gained its trust so that it would come and feed from my hand. And then it stuck around and it visited me every single day for about 7 years. And yeah, he became my companion. It was a real magical thing for a good few years.
5: Oh, wow. And I understand you maybe even have like a tattoo of his little feet.
15: Yeah, I do, on my hand where he used to come and perch and I'd feed him. I mean, you know, he one day didn't turn up, and I don't know what happened to him, but yeah, I miss him. And so I just had a little tattoo of his footprints on my hand just to remind me.
5: As you said, you've been very blessed in life to not be lonely, but this does almost seem like something that somebody who was like raising people in a jar would also have a very close relationship with the robin. Does that make sense? Do you see it like this?
15: Yes. Yeah, I think I know what you mean. I mean,

0: Yeah, I think there's a bit of me in Michael. I've never actually tried to grow homunculi though.
1: That's the writer and director of Small Profits, Mackenzie Crook. The show is now available on Apple TV. Thank you so much for joining us.
0: Thank you, Aisha.

0: 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Researchers have found graves of more than 1,000 children who died in youth prisons and reform schools across 29 states. The largest known site in Maryland is the final resting place for more than 200 black boys. Jenny Abamu from member station WAMU visited the site and has this story.
1: In the woods near the Cheltenham Youth Detention Center, it's easy to miss the small headstones that sink into the fallen leaves and thorny brush. Chuck Copeland is a pastor who lives about 2 hours away. He has to lean in to read the headstones.
2: He didn't count for nothing. He meant nothing.
3: Had a name on him.
2: 13 years old, from Baltimore, Mark Davis, 1885.
1: Mark Davis died at the House of Reformation and Instruction for Colored Children, which once stood where the current detention center is now. It was a segregated reform school created in 1870 to get black children out of adult jails. But state researchers found children were sent there for being poor, homeless, or orphaned. Earlier this year, Copeland's cousin, Veronica Spears, got a letter from researchers.
4: My grandfather had a brother that was in a reformation institution, and he passed away at the age of 12. We never knew.
1: That brother was Arthur Hamilton. The family was told he died of tuberculosis in 1917. Mark Schindler was a senior official at Maryland's Department of Juvenile Services when the state confirmed this burial ground existed in 2024. Now he's at Georgetown University, where his team, so far, has found graves tied to 40 institutions, from Salem, Oregon, to Augusta, Maine. Some of the graves are next to juvenile detention centers and reform schools, still in operation.
5: Of course, we want to find out who is buried in places around the country. And we also know that their families have a right to know and to have this history and to make decisions.
1: State officials around the country are looking at options for restitution. In Florida, lawmakers established a $20 million fund for survivors who attended a reform school that closed in 2011. In Arkansas, officials created a memorial to honor 21 black boys who died at a correctional facility in 1959. This year in Maryland, State Senator Will Smith sponsored a bill creating a commission to research the children buried there.
6: Understanding this history is tremendously important, but understanding how this history connects to our current practices is almost probably more important.
1: He pointed to Maryland laws that result in hundreds of children being charged as adults every year. He said accounting for the state's past involves changing those kinds of laws. Deeper in the woods, the headstones stop. What's left are rows of gray cinder blocks, over 200. No names, no dates. Researchers believe Arthur Hamilton is somewhere in here. So does Veronica Spears.
4: I don't have any proof, no. I felt it in my chest. I felt the heaviness. And I knew then he was crying out to all of us. They all were, to let us know we're here. And we were mistreated.
1: Copeland, the pastor, leads the rest of his family members in prayer.
2: Thank you for this opportunity to remember our Uncle Arthur Hamilton. And thank you, Father God, for just watching over us.
1: Copeland says he wants the children to know they aren't forgotten. For NPR News, I'm Jenny Abamu in Prince George's County, Maryland.

0: lot of news, so I'd like to encourage anybody to support Public Radio East and to volunteer if you have the time. I'm a supporter and a volunteer, and I find it really rewarding. I know that most people have probably heard on the news and seen or seen in the news that all the funding had been cut for public radio and public television. And I would like to encourage anybody who listens to take this opportunity to support PRE. And it's an opportunity for you to make a statement about what you believe and the things that you support. And I would like to encourage you greatly to support PRE.
1: I'm Windsor Johnston with these headlines. Hurricane Simon is taking aim at the Pacific coast of Mexico. The Category 4 storm is packing wind speeds of 150 miles per hour and is expected to make landfall later today. The Justice Department is investigating whether five major television networks violated antitrust laws. The outlets temporarily suspended their shared White House coverage last month. The move came when the Trump administration barred CNN, MS Now, and Politico from the White House grounds. Pope Leo says he will undergo surgery in the coming days after doctors found a nodule in his lung. The pontiff says it was detected at a very early stage and is well localized. I'm Windsor Johnston, NPR News in Washington.
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3: This is Weekend Edition from NPR News. I'm Aisha Roscoe.
4: I don't kiss and tell. I publish and sell.
3: Author Heather Gay has been a longtime fan favorite on The Real Housewives of Salt Lake City. Her funny, sharp observations have shown us what's under the perfect veneer of Salt Lake Mormondom. Her best-selling memoir, Bad Mormon, made her plenty of friends and enemies in Salt Lake City. Now she's back with a new book, this time fiction. Eternal Glow is a thriller about a Mormon woman named Celeste who wants to look perfect. Dewy skin, slim figure, gorgeous family. She tries a cosmetic procedure called Eternal Glow and then slowly discovers its gruesome side effects. Heather Gay joins us now. Welcome.
5: Hi, thanks for having me.
3: Celeste is a stay-at-home mom with a young daughter, and she's just starting to see the tiniest evidence of aging. But what makes her so desperate to, I guess, look better that she's willing to do this kind of off-brand procedure in an unmarked house with this doctor she doesn't know? Like, what drives her to that extent?
5: It's all about belonging for Celeste. And she's also pressured by her friends. Her flaws are pointed out by her friends. And she knows that her most important thing is to be seen as beautiful, righteous, happy, and to be accepted by her friend group. And when they tell her the latest and greatest, she is unduly influenced by the desire to keep her husband happy, have another baby, receive status in the church. And these seem like childish desires, but they are the core values that like guide Celeste's life.
3: Well, talk to me about this friend group, because they are kind of the meanest group of besties, right?
5: Yes.
3: What were you trying to illustrate here about female friendships? And, I mean, do you think this is kind of a universal thing?
5: Well, listen, I mean, it was a campy, satirical thing. So I wanted to take the most caricaturized versions of friends that we've all known. It's not important for us to understand what's motivating them. It's just important for us to see how they're the nicest mean people you'd ever meet. They say that a lot about Mormons because we're really good at performative kindness and performative inclusivity. But when it comes down to it, we are very insular, we're very exclusive, and we're very closed off. And that type of mentality trickles down through the culture to this tiny group of four friends, you know? I mean, these dialogues are exaggerated versions of conversations that I have overheard and that I have participated in. You know, I've been in the beauty industry for 10 years. You know, I started a med spa.
3: And that's the thing. You are also pulling from your experience at owning a med spa. So you saw women kind of like this. Were you shocked by what women in the community were getting done?
5: No, I wasn't shocked, and I was thrilled that they were getting things done. I mean, they were coming to my business. This is my livelihood. But any woman or any customer who's ever sat in like a procedure chair and seen a needle coming at their face has felt the dark thoughts of what if, you know, what if I can't trust this person injecting me? What if it goes terribly, terribly wrong? And especially when everything that you love and have is at stake.
3: Well, I know you said that this book is meant to be like a campy satire send up. I mean, I can't think of anything really more campy and like over the top than like reality TV, right? Like,
5: yeah, exactly.
3: Were you also drawing from the Real Housewife experience?
5: Oh, absolutely. I mean, they say write what you know. For the last 7 years, I've been embroiled in drama and in this group of tight-knit women that are friends on the surface, but there's conflict brewing right underneath at all times and competition. And so, of course, I drew from that. And then even on a funnier level, like there are Easter eggs for housewives, but Salt Lake City housewives have a communal fear of the black sprinter van.
3: Someone got pulled over by the police. Did that happen in one of them?
5: Well, not pulled over. Many bad things have happened to us in sprinter vans. Yes, swarmed by Homeland Security, FBI, local police, NYPD. They were looking for one of our castmates. We've had horrible fights in sprinter vans when we've been trapped, you know, at each other's throats. So I made sure that one of the villains in Eternal Glow is the black sprinter van.
3: And there's also a point where someone says you smell like hospital, which is an insult said to someone on the Housewives of Salt Lake City.
5: Yes, the classic Mary Cosby line.
3: So you have a lot of fans. Why do you think that they have so connected to you and so connected to your story?
5: I think there's a big community of my fan base that are former Mormons or Mormon adjacent and fascinated by it. And Bad Mormon really connected to a lot of people and taught me like the power of telling your story. So when I had the opportunity to write fiction, the beauty industry is something I've wanted to write about. And then the community and culture of Salt Lake City and Mormonism is something that I wanted to add into it.
3: Looking at the Mormon women in this book, you really don't get into the reasons that they would seek out the faith. It seems like it's just women who are talking about their good looks as evidence of God's grace. Like, is there faith in these women's hearts?
5: That's such a great question because I can only speak from my own experience. And for me, faith was driving the way I participated in the culture. And the culture kind of dictates that if you look good, you must be righteous. You know, appearances matter when you're living in a really patriarchal society and culture where women don't have control over anything other than like their families and how they look. And they're at the mercy of, you know, their husbands and their church leaders.
3: What do you say to those people who say, look, you know, this is our faith. What you're writing is not a good representation of it.
5: Well, they hate it. But guess what? It was my faith, too. I get more people laughing and saying they see themselves, their friends and their families, because in Bad Mormon, I skewered the religion and my departure from it. But in this book, I'm skewering really a specific group of Mormon women and the funny way that they conduct their lives. You know, it's much more surface level. And so it's not nearly as deeply offensive.
3: That's author and entrepreneur and reality TV star Heather Gay. Her new book, Eternal Glow, is out now. Thank you so much.
5: Thank you.
3: 5 cheetah cubs were born at the National Zoo and Conservation Biology Institute last week. You can't see them in person just yet, but you can watch them bond with their mom, Zura, on a 24-hour live stream. Their father, Flash, is not in the picture. Male cheetahs don't usually raise cubs. Cheetahs are considered a vulnerable species. Not quite endangered, but there are less than 7,000 left in the wild. Before the cubs were born, there were about 30 cheetahs living at the Smithsonian's cheetah facilities in Front Royal, Virginia. They're trying to breed a sustainable cheetah population in North America. You can see the latest furry additions to those conservation efforts on the Cheetah Cub Cam. If you're not hearing much, that's because Zura and her cubs are probably asleep. Former public defender Danielle Ponder left a career in law for one in music. We asked her if her latest album was arguing a case in court. What would it be?
6: I think maybe it's the case for survival. There's a lot of pain in this album. Some pain that people actually don't survive.

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1: Hey, this is Paige Akis, and I'm from River Bend, North Carolina. I started listening to Public Radio East in 1980 when I moved to Pamlico County. I've been a big fan for all those years, and I have listened to a

0: the thought behind that is realizing, oh, I can be here.
1: Danielle Ponder's new album, Everything Has Changed, is out now, and she joins us from WABE Studios in Atlanta. Welcome.
0: Thank you so much for having me.
1: We last had you on the show back in 2020. So, I mean, peak pandemic, and you were talking to Scott Simon about your Tiny Desk contest entry, Poor Man's Pain.
0: Mm-hmm.
1: To borrow from the title of your album, everything has changed. What about you as an artist has changed since then?
0: I think that I have learned so much through the personal changes in my life. And I'm learning how to relax a little bit more in my art. And I'm learning that as an artist, you have to be in a flow state. But as a public defender, you are really in more of an adversarial situation. So I think I'm at a place where I'm really learning to let go. And, you know, if someone doesn't play the right bass line, it is not a crisis because no one's going to prison for that, you know?
1: Yeah. What is it like to make that jump away from the courtroom, and how practically have you made the shift to that flow state? What does that look like?
0: You know what? It's absolutely beautiful to be where I am because this is what I dreamed of. I dreamed of being able to do music full time, being an attorney. You have a certain critical mindset. I think as an artist, it requires you to do less of the brain and more of the heart. And I think I realized somewhere in this process, you know, the mindset of the lawyer will kill me, but the artist is going to free me.
1: And one of the standout tracks on this album is the song

0: mentioned the Mississippi Delta, Kampala, later Dakar, and the Carolinas. What did you want this song to say about the power of the diaspora in black communities around the world?
1: Well, one, I'm hoping it helps in the diaspora wars because I think that we are such a powerful people and could be even more powerful if we were united. And so when I talked about blackness, I wanted to make sure I talked about the people in Dakar and the people in Mississippi. This was the last song to go on the album because I just felt like the album wasn't complete unless I had something anthemic for black folks.
0: When you talk about diaspora wars, this idea that there's a tension there, right? Mm-hmm, and so, but you're saying that there's not tension there, or there shouldn't be?
1: There shouldn't be tension. I mean, believe it or not, Aisha, I got a lot of backlash because I posted this on Juneteenth and there were Africans in the video. Mm-hmm. And I couldn't believe how many comments I got from people who referred to themselves as foundational black Americans. I went to Dakar at 17. So for me, I didn't really see much of a division because that early experience. I think we are all African people, and some of us just got dropped off at different places.
2: Black is the color. Black is the color of love.
0: On this album, you get vulnerable at times, especially talking about love or, you know, these different kind of versions of love. But everything still feels really rooted in a strength in, you know, on the track, Your Mama's Love Song. You're telling someone they can't get to you anymore, and this is not your mama's love song. You're tired of making yourself small for them. But at the same time, you're letting your audience know that you have felt exposed.

0: more about how you're showing yourself as both strong, you're a mountain, but at the same time admitting that you didn't always know your worth, you know, that well, the person in the song didn't always know their worth.
1: Yeah. I'm proud when I'm listening to this because I've gone through so much in these last 3 or 4 years. I've had some really hard relationships. One of them that ended during a miscarriage. I've had a lot of struggles with my self-worth. I didn't think I could finish this album. And so when I hear that part that says, I wonder how I made it through the years, I think the strength is in the staying and the resilience, right? That I'm still here despite it. And so I think there's moments on this album where I'm completely broken, but there is hope in the moments where I'm like, okay, all right, let me get up, let me dust my knees off, and let me keep it moving.
2: Nothing's going to save me. I'm home here. I'm home here.
0: When you say that you didn't know whether you could get done with this album, what really made you feel like you didn't know whether you could do this anymore?
1: You have to really work hard on following your internal compass, because if you don't, you could get lost in the process. And I think, well, I can't speak for everybody else, but I know there's sometimes concerns when an album is coming out, you need to be like, yes, and this was so great and the experience, and this was a lot for me to get through. And I think, I really do think somewhere midway in the process, I started saying, hey, girl, you're going to have to find the thing that you really want to say. I'm just kind of proud of getting to the top of that mountain.
0: When you're feeling down, when you're feeling, you know, that insecurity, all those things that can creep up on really all of us, what gets you up off the floor? What gets you up and going?
1: I think spiritually, I believe I will be protected and provided for. And I really do believe there's 1,000 black women in my bones and in my blood and in my DNA. And so if they survived it, so can I.
0: That is beautiful. That's Danielle Ponder. Her new album, Everything Has Changed, is out now. Thank you so much for speaking with us today.
1: Thank you for having me. I appreciate it.
0: This is Weekend Edition from NPR News. I'm Aisha Roscoe.
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4: Today on the New Yorker Radio Hour, a view from the north. Chrystia Freeland was a senior minister in the Canadian government, and she knows very well what it is to tangle with Donald Trump.
5: He's called me toxic. He's called me a nasty woman. He said that I don't like America very much. Not true, American listeners.
4: And for their part, Canadians are saying, who exactly is the toxic one in this relationship?
5: I think the vast majority of Canadians see this as a rupture. And they think America is toxic and broken and can never be trusted again.
4: Chrystia Freeland, the former Deputy Prime Minister of Canada, on how to make your friends into enemies. And I'll also ask our reporter why so many California Democrats seem unwilling to support attacks on billionaires. That's all ahead today on the New Yorker Radio Hour, right after the news.
12: Live from NPR News in Washington, I'm Windsor Johnston. The Justice Department's scrutiny of television networks is adding to pressure on broadcasters from the Trump administration. NPR's David Folkenflik says it comes as one company is challenging a sweeping review of their local station licenses.
13: ABC and its parent company Disney are suing the president's chief broadcast regulator, who basically said he was going to have a review of all 8 of their local TV licenses at the same time, essentially a threat to their bottom line, effectively unprecedented. Now Trump is doing that too, with investigations, delegitimization, jumping from one action item to the next, kind of going from an exercise of leverage of power to the aura of abuse of power.
12: That's NPR's David Folkenflik reporting. Cleanup operations are underway across parts of the southeastern U.S. after Hurricane Isaias made landfall along the Florida Panhandle Friday night. At least 4 people were killed and hundreds of thousands of customers are without power. NPR's Debbie Elliott reports.
14: Milton, Florida is a quaint and leafy town northeast of Pensacola. Now it's a big mess with trees uprooted and others snapped in two. Fire Chief John E. Rebel says they're on houses, in yards, and over roads.
15: What we're seeing is a result of wind, and it was shocking how strong the winds were in this area.
14: Shocking because Milton is nearly 50 miles northwest of where the hurricane made landfall. Now the hum of generators is in the air, and chainsaw crews are clearing trees from the roads. Resident Karen Milstead says they'll get through.
16: Clean up and go on.
14: That could take a while. Debbie Elliott, NPR News, Milton, Florida.
12: The Kremlin is providing new details about a phone call between President Trump and Russian President Vladimir Putin. The discussions on Friday ended with Trump announcing the U.S. would lift sanctions on Russian diesel exports in an attempt to bring down global prices. NPR's Charles Maines reports from Moscow.
17: According to a Kremlin aide, the two leaders spoke for an hour and a half, with Trump warmly congratulating Putin over his recent 74th birthday, and neither president eager to put down the phone. The primary outcome of the call, a Kremlin promise to immediately deliver 300,000 tons of Russian diesel fuel to U.S. and global markets, with more to follow. To do so, Russia lifted its own embargo on diesel exports, a move the Kremlin imposed this summer after Ukrainian drone strikes on Russian energy facilities caused fuel shortages. Trump has since praised the deal is a Russian gesture aimed at helping curb high diesel prices, while blaming Ukraine's attacks on Russian oil refineries for stoking the problem. Charles Maines, NPR News, Moscow.
12: This is NPR News. Authorities have locked down large parts of New Delhi today to block a youth-led protest. Demonstrators are demanding the resignation of India's chief election commissioner over changes to voter lists. The government denies wrongdoing. Demonstrations are continuing in New York City over a shooting involving ICE agents. A 28-year-old Dominican national was shot on Thursday while driving in the Bronx with his 5-year-old son in the back seat. Protester Ileana Lando says agents put the child in danger.
18: I think it's completely inappropriate that he was shot at in his car with his 5-year-old child. I am a teacher. I believe that we should protect all children, no matter if their parents are criminals or not. Just because you are a criminal does not mean that you deserve to die in front of your child.
12: The man's son was not injured. It's pumpkin spice season, and some shoppers are paying more for their fall-themed products. Stephen Bisaha reports.
19: There's an almost 9% pumpkin spice premium, up a bit from last year. Matt Schultz is chief consumer finance analyst at LendingTree, which did the research. He says some of the spooky season bump could be because pumpkins are slightly more expensive this year, but also
20: retailers understand how much people love pumpkin spice and how they might be willing to pay a little bit extra for it.
19: Now, this does vary by store.
20: If you take the time to look around at different places, you might be able to save yourself a little money.
19: Out of the six retailers it looked at, LendingTree says Starbucks and Trader Joe's had the biggest fall flavor hikes. Stephen Bisaha, NPR News.
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4: Welcome to The New Yorker Radio Hour. I'm David Remnick. When Donald Trump started calling Canada the 51st state and referring to the prime minister as governor, it seemed like his usual trolling sessions. More serious than renaming the Gulf of Mexico, maybe less serious than the threat to take Greenland by force. Trump has said that Canada, quote, doesn't make sense, which even by his standards, doesn't make any sense. It turns out, though, that the president wasn't joking. His tariffs are punishing Canada's economy. He compared Canada unfavorably to China and called it, quote, one of the worst countries in the world, unquote, to deal with. It's like the bit from the old South Park movie, Come to Life.
24: Should we blame the government or blame society?
25: Or should we blame the images on TV?
24: No, blame Canada! Blame Canada! For their beady little eyes and flap their heads up on the line.
4: But it's no joke for Canadians. They are absolutely furious. They're retaliating economically, and the Prime Minister, Mark Carney, even said his government is looking at how to prepare for U.S. military action. It would be irresponsible not to, he said. Now one of our top trading partners and closest neighbors is actively seeking allies elsewhere in the world. So I called up a senior figure in Canadian politics, Chrystia Freeland. Freeland served as the deputy prime minister for 5 years, and she dealt with the Trump administration very closely. She was the minister of international trade and of foreign affairs during his first term. Chrystia Freeland's new book about Canada and the U.S. has the evocative title, Unreliable Boyfriend. Chrystia, there was a time when the idea of U.S.-Canadian relations, it was so friendly and so warm, and we didn't think about it almost. And the idea of conflict between the United States and Canada was kind of a source of comedy. In season 6 of The West Wing, there's a plot in one of the episodes about should we invade Canada? There's some crazy misunderstanding. Chrystia, how did we get to this point where the president of the United States refers to Canada as the potential 51st state, and he says all kinds of demeaning things about Canada? Did you see this coming?
5: I kind of did see this coming, David. I was around for Trump 1, and we got to a good deal in the end. You know, Trump, before the inauguration, he started talking about 25% tariffs on all Canadian goods. And then he started calling the prime minister the governor. And I didn't think that was a joke. And I thought we needed to treat this like an existential challenge, which I'm sad to say I've turned out to be right. And it's turned out to be true.
4: And it's turned out to be prolonged. It's not just one of these one-day Trumpian episodes that happens in many other, with many other issues. What are the origins, as you see it, of his animosity toward Canada and other traditional allies?
5: I think he does it because he can. I think he only knows two kinds of relationships, right? A relationship where someone is submitting to him, mm-hmm. or a relationship with someone who he identifies as a fellow strongman. And, you know, Canada's unfortunate geography right now is we're the country where he wants to show the demonstration effect. He wants to show the world that Canada has to kowtow to him. And, you know, David, you and I both know Russia well and care about Ukraine a lot. And I don't want to draw parallels between Russia, Ukraine, and Canada, US lightly. But my analysis of the Russia-Ukrainian relationship was always that Putin needed to dominate Ukraine pour encourager les autres. Mm-hmm. You know what I mean? To show he could do it to them so everyone else had to fall in line. And I think there was a further twist to the Putin-Ukraine relationship, which is he wanted to show that democracies could fail. And I do think, very unfortunately, it's not an accident that this administration is going after the democracies with much more hostility than it is going after the authoritarian regimes, with the exception of Iran.
4: Donald Trump recently commented on our trade relationship with Canada, and he said this.
0: Well, they want to have a deal with us. They call us all the time. The problem is that they've treated the United States very unfairly. They have been one of the worst countries in the entire world. You know, we get along with China, we get along with the people, and we make good deals, but Canada's been really very difficult to deal with, actually.
4: Does he have any point that you can acknowledge?
5: Truly, no. Our trade is governed by a trade deal that his administration concluded. Now, are there disputes within that deal? Sure. But the deal provides for a dispute resolution mechanism, which has judges from both sides and some neutral judges. We always abide by the decisions of those panels. I think the thing that makes the president really angry, and look, I am someone who he does not like. He's called me toxic. He's called me a nasty woman. He said that I don't like America very much. Not true, American listeners. Not true, David. I think what enrages him about Canada is we are a country that has a sense of our self-worth and our dignity. And we really believe in a win-win relationship with the United States. We really believe in compromise. It's like a core Canadian thing. But we will not accept a zero-sum game. We will not accept a position of vassalage. And I actually don't think America should want that.
4: U.S. Secretary of the Treasury Scott Bessent, and I want to talk about him, compared Canada to a little yipping dog when it comes to trade with the U.S. He said that Carney, the present leader of Canada, came to power on an anti-American, anti-Trump agenda, and he blames him for escalating trade negotiations. Now, you know Scott Bessent, and you write about him very sharply in this book. How do you understand these comments, and how do you understand Scott Bessent?
5: There are some situations in life, and you and I both as reporters have covered them, where, you know, there are good people on both sides, where it's murky, where it's ambiguous. Often those are the most fun and interesting stories. When it comes to the trade fight between the United States and Canada right now, it really is black and white. We have a trade deal. We have a trade deal that was negotiated by Donald Trump's administration that he said was the best trade deal ever. And it was a remarkable thing because he supported it and so did Nancy Pelosi. Tell me one other thing they both agreed on. And it was the Trump administration, the Trump II, totally disregarding that agreement, his own agreement, imposed tariffs on Canada. That's why we're in a conflict. And Canada, in that situation, you have a choice. Either you accept an illegal action, you accept a breaking of the deal, or you act in response. And I think Canada is absolutely right to be acting in response. On the Secretary of the Treasury, it's very hard for me to really understand, actually, because I first met him when he was working for George Soros. And he was so positive about George. And so what is surprising to me, he seems to have embraced this role as full-on MAGA warrior.
1: One of the things that's not known to me, because I live here in New York, not in, in Toronto or Montreal, I can sense certainly the animosity that's coming from Canada, the desire to look elsewhere for friends. Mark Carney's political rhetoric is very sharp in reaction to Trump's. What I don't get a sense of is, do Canadians, and not that everybody speaks in the same voice, but do they see this as an episode or as a real historical rupture? Do they think that when Trump ends, Trumpism will end and that everything will go back to status quo ante somehow? Or is Canada really looking for a new, possibly European orientation in the world?
5: I think the vast majority of Canadians see this as a rupture. And they think this is it. And they think America is toxic and broken and can never be trusted again. Now, I actually am an outlier because I think we shouldn't write America off quite yet. Mm-hmm. You know, when you saw the rise of Trump, but then you saw Biden elected, when you saw COVID, and then you saw what came after. I think fixed certainties can change much more quickly than it feels like in the moment. But in answer to your question, so I was recently traveling from Toronto to, I think it was Boston. And one of the security guards recognized me. And he was very nice. And he said, "Oh, Minister Freeland, it's great to see you. I haven't seen you for a while. How are you doing?" And we chatted. And then he looked at me, he said, "Why are you traveling to the United States? You know that we're not supposed to go there anymore." And I said, sort of apologetically, I said, "I know we're not supposed to go there anymore. And I think that's right. And I think we shouldn't go there frivolously. But I promise you, I'm going there to speak up for Canada." And he said, "Okay, but tell those sons of a bitches we're better off without them anyway."
1: Whoa.
5: This is like a security guard at the airport.
1: And that's a widespread sentiment now, Christian.
5: I'm afraid so.
1: Yeah. Describe how else you feel it in your interactions with people in Canada, this new attitude toward the United States. It's not just a technical tariffs question. It's something that's running much deeper.
5: It's the tariffs for sure, but then it's the response to our response. Illegal and unjustified tariffs have been imposed on us. We have done what I think is strategically the right thing to do, which is retaliate. In a measured way. It's a dollar for dollar retaliation. We did the same thing during Trump 1. And during Trump 1, when I announced the Canadian counter tariffs, I said, you know, we will not escalate, but we will not back down. And I said, you know, we're doing this more in sorrow than in anger. I think what makes it feel like a full break is open, explicit, and repeated territorial claims on Canada. And then I think what makes people feel that this may be a break we can't come back from is the lack of opposition in the United States. And Canadians love the opinion polls that show that Americans don't like this. Canadians love the resistance of Minneapolis. You know, if you are from Minneapolis and you want to visit Canada, you should wear a Minneapolis t-shirt. And I guarantee you, you will never have to buy your own beer the whole time you're in Canada.
1: But Christian, if they see the polls saying that this is not a popular point of view, if they see that the midterm elections will probably, to some degree or another, go blue, I'm not for a second suggesting that there's no reason for the animosity in Canada toward the United States. But why do you think it's a permanent rupture then?
5: I didn't say I think it's a permanent rupture.
1: You think it's
5: a rupture
1: for now?
5: I'm Well, I'm actually in a minority in Canada right now, mm-hmm. in that I think the Western Alliance can be rebuilt. And I think we should at least try, because for all the challenges of Trump's America, I worry a lot about China. I worry a lot about Russia. And I think sort of the uber challenge in the world today is authoritarian regimes trying to erode and weaken democracies and the Western Alliance. Mm-hmm. You know, I want the Western Alliance to come back again, and I hope that it can.
1: Donald Trump said NAFTA, the original NAFTA, Clinton administration period NAFTA, was a bad deal. And there's a lot of rethinking of that period. It's what some people call the N-word, neoliberalism. That NAFTA, as a pillar of neoliberalism, is of a certain period, the 90s. Some things were not in the best interests of working people in particular. When you look back at that period, did you reevaluate NAFTA itself to the extent that, to any extent, much less to Donald Trump's extent?
5: 100%. And look, like, the Canadian debate around NAFTA was even more intense than the U.S. debate. The Canadian debate was much more about, do we want to connect ourselves so closely to many metaphors? Pierre Trudeau famously called America the elephant and said, always hard to sleep with an elephant, even if he's well behaved.
1: Yeah.
5: In my book, I call America the unreliable boyfriend. So, you know, that was the Canadian debate. The U.S. debate was about workers. And I actually have a lot of sympathy with that. That wasn't a Canada-U.S. concern, because Canadian workers, we have higher unionization rates, we have very high labor standards, we have very high environmental standards. The concern was competition from Mexican workers. Mm-hmm. And I do think that critique was right. The good news, like the NAFTA agreement, the one currently kind of in force, CUSMA, USMCA,
1: right,
5: actually has provisions that accommodate that, has provisions that require that a certain amount of content of NAFTA qualifying cars be made by high wage workers. And I think that's great. And I think that is a path forward for trade agreements.
1: Give me a sense of the atmosphere when you were with ministers from European countries, democratic countries around the world, and Donald Trump and his ministers and his aides were not in the room. Give me a sense of the conversation among the Canadians and the French and the Brits about Donald Trump. What was said and by whom?
5: Well, I'll tell you one story that I think gives you a sense of it. So Cecilia Malmström, who was the EU trade commissioner. So Cecilia and I were both negotiating with the Trump administration on trade. And we developed a kind of jokey shorthand. If you went to Washington, we would tell each other and text each other, en route to Mordor. Cecilia once said to me that Gandalf was traveling to Mordor. That obviously meant Angela Merkel. Yeah. I thought the Canadians were obviously the hobbits, small, earnest, but profoundly decent. Europeans were the elves. Uh-huh. And I think you know who Sauron was.
1: I'm speaking with Canadian politician and journalist Chrystia Freeland. We'll continue in just a moment. This is the New Yorker Radio Hour.
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6: This is Perry Cheatham. I live in Arapahoe. I found Public Radio East while I was traveling down here with my sailboat and listened to it on the water, listened to it on my car. Loved it so much here, we eventually moved to Arapahoe about 20 years ago. I've been a loyal listener since then. some of the stuff that we like to listen to, of course, is the news to make sure we know what's going on in the world. Fresh Air is one of my favorites. This American Life, I always take time out to listen to Science Friday. I really like listening to the Moth Radio Hour with the storytelling. I find myself laughing and crying. At night, we always turn on Neil Gannaway's show, The Sound. I love listening. It's always new stuff. It turns me on to some artists I didn't know about. And on the weekend, we've got some great music shows, too, with E-Town and American Roots. On Sunday night, we always turn on the jazz show. 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
4: This is the New Yorker Radio Hour. I'm David Remnick, and I've been speaking with the Canadian politician, Chrystia Freeland, a former deputy prime minister who negotiated trade deals with the Trump administration. Freeland and I go way back. Before she ever entered politics, she was a journalist. She covered Ukraine in the late Soviet period while I was posted in Moscow. And she attracted quite a bit of attention from the KGB while she was doing so. Freeland went on to work for the Toronto Globe and Mail, for Reuters, and eventually for the Financial Times in New York. Then she went to work for the government. So, Chrystia, for a brief period of time in our lives, we had a somewhat parallel track. You were a reporter, I was a reporter. And at a certain point, you did what is considered almost verboten among our tribe, among journalists, is you entered, wait for it, trumpets blaring ominously, politics. Why did you do it? And did it? How did it change your view of the world?
5: Well, I did it really because Justin Trudeau asked me to. And there were lots of reasons that I ultimately agreed. But probably it boils down to the fact he was really nice to my dad at my book launch. If I'm really honest with
4: myself. You got into politics because Justin Trudeau, and you do write about this in your book, you because he was nice to your dad at the book party?
5: My dad was like one of the few people in Canada who didn't know him, who thought Trudeau was going to make it.
4: Yeah.
5: He wanted to meet him. And then my dad loved ideas, loved politics, didn't have that many people to talk with about these ideas. Like everyone in town already knew what Don thought. And afterwards, I said to Trudeau, who I didn't know, I was like, I'm sorry, no one came to save you. And he was just so great. And he said, you know, no, your dad was great. I don't meet very many liberals from Northern Alberta. It was good to hear from him.
4: You were very close to Justin Trudeau. That relationship did not stay in the same place. It eroded. Why?
5: Yeah, look, I wouldn't say we were ever close at a personal level, if you know what I mean. Like, we were never friends. We wouldn't, like, have supper with our spouses together or anything like that.
4: Right.
5: You know, I'm not sure what happened on the prime minister's side. But then ultimately, two things happened. One, he wanted to fire me, and I had to decide whether I wanted to accept that or not. And I guess this is the thing about politics, right? Like, when you're making decisions, they're not just about you. They're not just about you and your career and what might be good for your career and what you might personally want. If you're deputy prime minister and finance minister, as I was, you have to think about what are the consequences of this for the people I represent. And that's what made it hard. That's, I guess, David, you've led me to what is maybe the hardest thing about politics is you're a human being with human emotions and desires and feelings about other people and feelings about yourself. But, you know, if you are a minister of the crown, if you are deputy prime minister, you have to try to set those aside and try to think what's the right thing to do for the country. And also, you sometimes don't know until 10 years later what was right and what was wrong. And you have to be able to make compromises. You have to find ways to survive politically, to be in a position to do what's right for the country. But it's hard.
1: Well, one thing that reporters and editors generally don't do is they don't stand for election. There's not like a either before Parliament or the people. And I think we have a picture of what winning might be like because we see the, you know, the victory celebration and so on. Losing sounds like a miserable experience. After Trudeau resigned as prime minister, you ran for the leadership of your party and you lost to the current prime minister, Mark Carney, and he got 86% of the vote. Tell me about that. That's a painful experience. Tell me about that.
5: Yeah, look, losing, there is no way around it. It is terrible. And I feel like, you know, I made some choices that were not fantastic for my personal political career. But in the sort of dark hours of the night, I don't berate myself for having failed Canada. And that is like a powerful comfort.
1: What was the dark path? What's the dark path you're referring to, Chrystia?
5: Oh, the dark path would have been had Pierre Poilievre been elected prime minister.
1: That would have been
5: which
1: dark indeed.
5: It would have been terrible for Canada. Mm-hmm. And had I not resigned from the Trudeau government, it's hard for me to see a path where Poilievre was not elected. A friend of mine once said to me, when making life decisions, this is kind of a dark way of looking at it, but when making life decisions, think about what you would like to appear in your obit. If a line in my obit is, she resigned as deputy prime minister, and that was an action that made it possible for Pierre Poilievre to lose and Mark Carney to be elected prime minister, I would be really happy to have that line.
1: You're okay with that?
5: More than okay. I would be glad to have that in my obit.
1: Americans are now watching the current Prime Minister, Mark Carney, and we particularly pay attention when he speaks about us because after all, as you know, Chrystia, it's all about us. And he is extremely popular, never more so than when he's given speeches, you know, in defiance of, I would say, quiet defiance, restrained Canadian defiance, but defiance nevertheless. Will that popularity sustain itself?
5: Okay, so here I have to just admit I am fiercely partisan. I'm a partisan liberal. I'm a patriotic Canadian. And I really like Mark. I've known him longer than anybody in Canadian politics. He's my son's godfather. And I think he's doing a fantastic job. Really outstanding.
1: But help us understand Carney's strategy of confrontation with the United States. What is it that he will say and do? And what will he not say and do? How do you analyze the way he's handled himself in all of this?
5: I think a leader is successful if he or she is channeling what people really want. Mm. And I think that that is what Mark is doing right now. I think in big struggles, a country is successful when the country wants the right thing. And then if it's lucky enough to have a leader who understands what the country wants and can express it. And again, I'm going to go back to Ukraine now. A good friend of mine, a guy called Boris Gudziak, who is the Archbishop of the Ukrainian Catholic Church, lives in Philadelphia. He said, people outside Ukraine see Zelensky's greatness, and he is great. But people inside Ukraine recognize that the real greatness is the people of Ukraine. And Zelensky's power is he's able to express it. And I don't think Mark would disagree if I were to say the greatness of Canada right now is Canadians. And Canada is lucky to have a leader who understands and recognizes that and is able to express it. Like, I'm so proud of Canadians. Canadians understand that their sovereignty matters and they are prepared to suffer economic pain.

0: that Canada should be prepared to endure any level of economic damage in order to defend our sovereignty.
1: Let me ask you about that question of sovereignty and pain. Just recently, Mark Carney announced a new pipeline meant to export crude oil to markets in Asia, away from the United States. And that could generate billions and billions of dollars in GDP for Canada. Is there a future where Canada just doesn't need to export oil to the United States at all? And can Canada manage without much of an economic relationship with the United States? Or is that just dreamland?
0: On the pipeline front, one of the things I'm proud of as finance minister that I did is I built a pipeline. I mean, not with my own hands, but it was something that the government bought a pipeline, and we concluded the construction of that pipeline while I was minister. And that is the Trans Mountain Pipeline to the West Coast. And the entire theory of the building of that pipeline was to diversify Canada's exports from the U.S. Canadian Western crude trades at a discount to Texas or Brent because Canada has fewer places to sell its oil. Mm-hmm. So this is a long-standing Canadian strategy. It's hard because we're so close to the United States, and also because the U.S. is so dynamic and such a robustly growing economy and so appealing. But what I will say, David, and here I am at odds with what I think is the Canadian view right now. Mm-hmm. I don't think we should give up on America. I really don't. I don't think we should write America off. I think the Western alliance will be much stronger if America rejoins the Western alliance. I hope that Canada's actions are going to help regular Americans recognize that their country is on the wrong path right now. And a lot of people will say there's no path back for America. I don't believe that. I really think there should be a path back for America. And I hope America chooses that path. You know, what the world is watching, and especially what America's allies are watching, is what are regular Americans doing and saying? What are journalists doing and saying? What are editors saying? What are heads of universities saying? What are business leaders saying?
1: Right.
0: I'm actually so proud. I consider myself still a journalist. I don't know if you think I should be kicked out of the tribe for out of the guild for having flirted with politics. But like, I think that the way that journalists stood up to the White House is absolutely brilliant. I would love to see law firms do the same thing. I would love to see universities do the same thing. I'd love to see businesses do the same thing and show that kind of solidarity. And I am hopeful that we will see more of that. I don't know. Did you see Jamie Dimon's piece in the Wall Street Journal this week? You did not?
1: That's the CEO of, I think, the biggest bank in the United States.
0: I predict the piece that Jamie Dimon published in the Wall Street Journal this week is the beginning of business breaking with MAGA.
1: But my God,
0: that's
1: Christian, not a moment too soon.
0: For sure. It would have been nice earlier.
1: Yeah.
0: But it's a big moment. And I give Jamie a lot of credit. It's carefully written. It's not explicitly hostile to the administration in any way.
1: Right.
0: But it is explicitly hostile to America First. And it explicitly calls for the rebuilding of the Western alliance, which I agree with. I think we need that.
1: Christia Freeland, thank you so much.
0: My pleasure.
1: Christia Freeland was Deputy Prime Minister of Canada under Justin Trudeau. Her new book about the U.S.-Canada relationship is called Unreliable Boyfriend. This is the New Yorker Radio Hour. Stick around.
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1: This is the New Yorker Radio Hour. I'm David Remnick. In the midterm election next month, there's a wealth tax on the ballot in the state of California. It calls for a 5% tax on wealth above $1 billion. It's earmarked for health care. Now, that's a tax only on actual billionaires. And we've heard a lot about the progressive surge in this election, so you would think that's a pretty easy win for the Democrats. Who would not vote to tax the billionaires just a little bit more? Well, not so fast. Many prominent Democrats are not supporting the measure, and it really faces an uphill battle. The wealth tax is seen as a bellwether progressive issue. So what happens with this in the state of California could well matter to the Democratic Party nationally. Beginning this week, we're starting a new feature at the Radio Hour, The Big Story, something drawn from reporting in the pages of The New Yorker. This week, my colleague Nicholas Lemon has reported on the politics around the wealth tax in California. Nick, the big political story, obviously, in the United States is the midterms in early November. And there are a lot of candidates to consider and potential blue wave to consider. But I think the most vivid political question that's being debated now that doesn't involve a candidate is the wealth tax or Proposition 40 in California. And this is an attempt to, as it were, go after billionaires, a one-time only thing. And a lot of the billionaires are asking, don't we pay enough taxes already? And we're going to leave if you levy this big tax. Give me the background of what this bill is and why there's such a ferocious debate about it.
2: Okay. So first of all, you know, I love intellectual history. And the problem of loving intellectual history is most of the time people say to you, well, who cares what intellectuals think? So there are very few examples we can say, well, here's direct impact of intellectuals on politics. But this is one such example. So it all starts with Thomas Piketty writing that surprise bestseller on inequality.
1: The book Capital in the 21st Century.
2: Yeah. Mm-hmm. And then he has two close associates, Gabriel Zucman and Emmanuel Saez, and they have enlisted three law professor allies. And this, you know, group of five, really, not Piketty himself, but these other five.
1: We should point out that Piketty is French.
2: Piketty is French. Yeah. And Zucman is French and Saez is French. So just
1: always,
2: you know,
1: a recipe for political success in America.
2: Yeah. So these five guys have been going around for years talking about rising inequality, talking about how wealth inequality is more severe than income inequality, and making themselves available to any politician anywhere who wants to devise wealth taxes. Mm-hmm. So they've been involved in a bunch of these efforts over the years. So that's one piece of the background. Their big sort of debut, I guess, in American politics was designing a wealth tax proposal for Elizabeth Warren when she ran for president in 2020. So that's one part of the story. They're kind of open for business to design wealth taxes for people. And then if you remember back a year plus ago, the One Big Beautiful Bill Act that President Trump signed on July 4th, 2025, that had massive tax cuts and also, to pay for part of them, but not all of them, massive spending cuts. A lot of the cuts were to Medicaid. There's one union leader in California, a guy named Dave Regan, who had the idea his union would be devastated by these Medicaid cuts. Trump signs this bill. Dave Regan says, aha, I know what to do. We'll have an initiative to have a wealth tax to plug the hole left by Medicaid cuts. He calls Emmanuel Saez at Berkeley and says, you know, activate your team. And they put together a proposition to tax billionaires only. This tax would fall on as few as 200 people in California and is supposed to produce something like $100 billion in revenues. And it would go overwhelmingly to one group of hospitals where Regan's union is the organizing union to prevent them from suffering from the effects of Medicaid cuts?
1: Well, it's a pretty stark question. And I think when people that would first hear about it, they think, what's the problem? I mean, income inequality has gotten worse and worse and more stark with time.
2: Uh-huh.
1: It can't possibly be considered an unpopular idea, at least, to tax the wealthy. So what's the what? What are the flaws in this bill?
2: Okay, so it's actually super controversial and may or may not pass. So just for starters, the billionaires who would be taxed don't like this. They have a lot of money. The lead billionaire is Sergey Brin, the Google co-founder. He's put well over $100 million of his own money, which is kind of like $15 for you, right, into this. And so they're going to be spending very, very heavily to defeat this measure.
1: Sergey Brin, I believe, has already moved out of California, hasn't he?
2: Yeah, he's moved out. And one of the key arguments is if you put this tax in, all the billionaires will simply leave. So it's not going to actually work as a revenue producer.
1: Despite all this opposition and the opposition of 200 billionaires and whatever money they pour into it, it's interesting to me to note that a lot of labor unions in California have not come out for this.
2: No, and a lot have come out against it, in fact.
1: And the Democratic Party establishment in California, even though it seems, for example, in Los Angeles, the DSA candidate is running strong against Karen Bass, the Democratic Party, mainly in the name of Gavin Newsom, the governor, is not behind this.
2: Democratic politicians are terrified of it. And so Newsom has kind of stuck his head out and been vocal in his opposition.
1: Why terrified, Nick? Why are they so terrified of this bill?
2: Well, depending on how cynical you want to be about politicians, one theory is they genuinely have bought the argument that the billionaires will leave, and so it'll defeat its own purpose. Another is that these billionaires who are overwhelmingly in tech, Silicon Valley, many of them, not all of them, have supported Democratic politicians. And in a way, tech, especially in California, is the industry group that is really in the Democratic column a lot of the time. These guys are not going to get money from the oil industry, and it's really expensive to run campaigns. So that's another thought about it.
1: By and large, they were certainly, you know, all in for Obama. There was an affinity,
2: right,
1: for that kind of,
2: right,
1: Democratic Party. Now you have tech titans sitting behind the president of the United States, Donald Trump, at his second inauguration.
2: Right. So that's a hugely interesting story on its own. Trump came in and essentially said, I don't think it was pure love, you know, David. I think it was, as he has with many other sectors in the country, he said, you don't think of me as your biggest customer or client, but I am, because I've got a lot of weapons I can use against you that traditionally presidents haven't used, but I don't follow traditional norms and I'm going to use them. And if you don't want me to, put on a tie and suit and come to my inauguration. You know, I have to remind you, David, years ago during the romance between tech and Washington, I did a profile for the New Yorker of Reid Hoffman, one of the big Democratic donors. And the first time I went there, you know, I wore a suit and tie to interview him. And he sort of takes me aside and said, let me tell you something. Never come to Silicon Valley in a necktie again. Please, I beg you. And I didn't, but that was why it was especially striking to see all these guys in suits at the inauguration.
1: You know, for years I've been hearing rich people in New York City threaten to leave the city because the taxes are too high. I'm going to move to Miami Beach.
2: Right.
1: Whatever. They don't do it in any great numbers. You know, Mamdani was elected, and that was supposed to be a tripwire for this trend to happen. Okay, Sergey Brin left. Fine. A couple others left.
2: It's hard to know because, I mean, part of it is you're only talking about 200 people. And part of it is that these guys already have, you know, multiple homes. So where they quote unquote live is a little bit of a mystery.
1: Here's an interesting figure in all of this. And this is such an excellent piece. Congressman Ro Khanna, whose district is in the heart of Silicon Valley, supports the tax.
2: Right.
1: And he's a representative for a lot of these billionaires because of where his district is. And he, by the way, is a wealthy guy himself. What does he see that his fellow Democratic lawmakers do not?
2: I think, first of all, he sees that there's a big cultural gap between the Silicon Valley worker bees and the Silicon Valley, you know, founder owner types. There's a big, big gap, and there's a lot of resentment and a feeling of, you know, I'm living on a hamster wheel and I'm, you know, very high cost of living, very high pressure. All I do is work. And the level of sort of satisfaction with life is not that high. And that creates a political gap between the people who vote in elections and the people who own the companies. And I think the other thing is he sees an opportunity to occupy the left flank of next round's Democratic presidential field, because Bernie's now 85 and Ro Khanna has really allied himself or positioned himself as the Bernie heir. They've co-sponsored a national wealth tax. Bernie, unlike Elizabeth Warren, has publicly endorsed Proposition 40.
1: If I can interrupt, why would Elizabeth Warren not endorse it?
2: Well, I don't know, partly because I called her office repeatedly and they would not answer that question. But this is something a lot of the kind of left establishment of the Democratic Party is very uncomfortable with. And it's partly because Dave Regan, the father of Prop 40, is not a real popular guy, even in the labor movement.
1: This is the SEIU labor.
2: Yeah, the SEIU, AUHW is the name of his union. And he's seen as a sort of maverick union leader who doesn't play well with the movement and is kind of too aggressive and looks out for his own union, not the whole movement. So that's one thing. And then, you know, there's a lot of sort of liberal tax lawyers who are telling politicians this, it's a good cause, but this isn't the right, you know, vessel for it.
1: So we had on this program not so long ago Senator Chris Murphy from Connecticut, pretty wealthy state. And he said to me that one reason the Democrats had become so weak is that they gave up on populist economics a long time ago because to win office, they need campaign financing from, as you mentioned before, very wealthy people. Would you agree with that? And if so, how do you break out of that cycle?
2: Yeah, that's the question. And Khanna is quoted in the story saying essentially that and slightly more kindly toward his colleagues. You know, in the post-Citizens United era, there's two things going on. So one is politics is very, very expensive and the Democrats need money to be competitive. And they've made themselves competitive partly as a result of making an alliance with elements of business and wealth. So that's one. And then two is the so-called great reversal where, you know, the Republicans, some of them claim to be the new working class party and the Democrats are the sort of upper middle class professional party.
1: Right.
2: Something like 24 of the 25 richest congressional districts in America are represented by Democrats. So that's another part of the story. It's not so clear which is the party of the rich and which isn't the party of the rich.
1: Now, polls are not to be believed, but if we can cheat on that principle a little bit, what they don't seem to envision is Proposition 40 in California winning. The polls have that possibility. It seems like the support for that is well under 50%.
2: So here's the kind of weird thing on this. If you ask Democratic voters, do you believe in a heavy wealth tax on billionaires? You get like three quarters yes. If you ask, are you for Proposition 40? It's like 45% or something like that, yes, and 42% no. If you go on the, you know, online prediction markets, it's down to below a third.
1: Yeah, 30%.
2: Prediction.
1: Yeah.
2: So that's something to unpack, right?
1: And you know what political professionals look at? They look at Polymarket all the time.
2: Yeah, exactly.
1: I'm still a little unclear, Nick, why there's still such a huge gap between people supporting a wealth tax in principle versus supporting Prop 40.
2: I think one reason is Prop 40 has a big, big opposition. I cannot tell you how much anti-Prop 40 content just flows into my inbox every day just because I'm on all the mailing lists.
1: Yeah.
2: And it's all over the airwaves in California. Many prominent politicians from the governor on down are vocal opponents of it. Very few politicians are vocal proponents of it. The labor movement is split. The National Democratic Party isn't really backing it. It has broad notional support as an idea among Democrats, but it doesn't have broad organized political support. So that's one thing. It may be that people admire tech titans and don't want them to leave California and that they're buying that argument.
1: Hmm. I think you're telling me, Nick, that while there's good ideological reason for this, it sounds to me like the billionaires are going to walk away with it.
2: Well, if I were betting, I don't know if I would go against Polymarket, but I would say this. In the early 20th century, somewhat on purpose, somewhat by accident, the country decided we're going to tax nationally through income tax and not wealth tax for the most part. But today, number one, wealth inequality is just extreme and it's pulled away from income inequality. The top 0.1%, the top 10th of a percent, just that group has 15% of the total wealth in America. The bottom half has about 2%. So just the numbers are very striking and the populist mood is very striking. So, you know, it could be that America, you know, in the late 19th century thought of itself as an agricultural small government country, and then it changed in 20 years. So we could be seeing some seismic shift like that now.
1: Nicholas Lemon, thanks so much.
2: Thank you.
1: You can read Nicholas Lemon's article, The Battle to Pass a Billionaire Tax, and many years of Nick's reporting on American politics at newyorker.com. You can also subscribe to the magazine there as well, newyorker.com. I'm David Remnick. Thanks for joining me today. See you next time.
3: 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Our theme music was composed and performed by Merrill Garbus of TuneYards, with additional music by Louis Mitchell and Jared Paul. This episode was produced by Max Balton, Adam Howard, Erica Huang, David Krasnow, Jeffrey Masters, Louis Mitchell, Jared Paul, and Ursula Summer, with guidance from Emily Botine. 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

0: 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They chose today in celebration of their 39th wedding anniversary.
1: It was a 2001 Isuzu Trooper, which I purchased with my very first paycheck as a working woman. We are from Emerald Isle, North Carolina. We are a military family, retired military as of now. It was a natural progression for us to give back to public radio. We like to drive our cars into the ground. Always knew that once we were finished with it, that was the route to go for it to serve its purpose and give again. 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Especially right now, it is a really important information hub for us. 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The donation process was incredibly easy. It was one phone call. Very nice gentleman showed up, towed it away, gave us a moment to take pictures and shed a few tears. It was just a seamless process, extremely easy to do.
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7: And we consider whether the whole enterprise may, at some point, be shut down.
10: I would not like to see prediction markets banned in the United States.
7: Part two in our two-part series, The Price of Prediction, starts now.

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1: Live from NPR News in Washington, I'm Janine Herbst. President Trump has tried a lot of things to bring down the high cost of gas and diesel. Last week, announcing that Russia would provide tons of diesel, which Trump says would bring down the prices at the pump. But analysts say the amount won't really make a difference in the U.S. market. Trump also removed recent sanctions against Russia. NPR's Mara Liasson has more.
2: The sanctions that Trump signed off on less than a month ago, targeting Russia's energy revenues, which helped Russia fund its war against Ukraine, now the U.S. is going to be adding to those revenues. And Congress, with big bipartisan support, passed a law just a couple of days before that, giving Trump expanded tariff powers, specifically in hopes he would use them to put more economic pressure on Russia. Now he seems to be doing exactly the opposite thing.
1: NPR's Mara Liasson reporting. Ukrainian President Zelensky says his military is ready to stop attacking Russian oil refineries if Moscow halts its own attacks on Ukraine's energy facilities. NPR's Joanna Kakissis reports President Trump has lifted those sanctions on Russian oil, and he's demanding that Zelensky be replaced.
3: Writing on social media, Zelensky said any de-escalation of strikes must be part of an energy ceasefire and backed by real security guarantees. The real cause of this war in Europe is Russia and Russia alone, he said. Zelensky slammed Trump's decision on Friday to lift sanctions on Russian diesel. The Ukrainian leader says this move will only prolong the war and kill more civilians in Ukraine. On Saturday, Russian bombs killed at least 23 people, including 4 children, in apartment buildings in the southeastern city of Zaporizhia. Trump blames Zelensky for the war and says Ukraine must hold elections for a new president. Joanna Kakissis, NPR News, Kyiv.
1: Hackers are ramping up attacks on critical systems, from the water sector to hospitals, now with the help of AI. And a collective of cybersecurity companies is calling on the federal government to take action to defend those systems. NPR's Jenna McLaughlin has more.
4: In July, Iranian hackers disrupted water systems across the United States. Meanwhile, the Government Accountability Office recently revealed that many federal agencies don't even know what operational technology, the tools that monitor physical processes like water pumps, is connected to their networks. Companies in the Operational Technology Cybersecurity Coalition are urging the government to mandate basic cybersecurity standards for federal civilian agencies when it comes to these kinds of critical systems. Tatiana Bolton is the coalition's executive director.
5: Right now, federal agencies are operating with massive blind spots.
4: She says the government needs to designate federal officials with accountability and segment networks for security. Jen McLaughlin, NPR News.
1: You're listening to NPR News from Washington. Police in India have freed the leaders of a movement that's calling for protests surrounding the controversial revision of voter rolls, even as they call for more demonstrations. NPR's Dia Hadid reports it's the latest political crisis to roil the government of Prime Minister Narendra Modi.
6: The release of the three men came a day after they were removed from their airline seats and detained by police just as their flight touched down in the capital. They were among the thousands detained on Saturday as security forces tried to stave off protests. The forces barricaded parts of downtown Delhi, cut off the internet in parts of the city, shut down metro stations and railway lines, and banned gatherings. Still, protests flared. Demonstrators are demanding the resignation of the election commissioner after a revision of voter rolls struck off more than 130 million people, or forced them to justify why they should be allowed to stay on the rolls. The Prime Minister has not addressed the controversy. Dia Hadid, NPR News, New Delhi.
1: Hurricane Simon, a Category 4 storm with maximum sustained winds of 150 miles an hour, is churning just off the coast of Mexico in the Pacific, and it's expected to move inland later today as an extremely powerful storm. Forecasters say Simon could bring 10 to 20 inches of rain over parts of the southwestern part of Mexico, and the National Hurricane Center says flooding and mudslides are possible. The popular tourist destination of Puerto Vallarta boarded up windows on businesses, stores, and hotels. 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
0: You know, when I first came to the States about 30-some years ago, I decided that I wanted to fit in. 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
10: When it comes to prediction markets, there are a lot of questions. Last week, in part one of this two-part series, we asked a big question right in the headline. Are prediction markets the best forecasting tool ever, or just another casino? In today's episode, we have more questions, like when is a bet not a bet? Or more precisely, when is a prediction market bet gambling, in which case it would typically fall under state regulation, and when is it a trade on an event contract, which is regulated by the federal government?
11: These are really great questions, and I really enjoy talking about these questions.
10: That is Tariq Mansour, who co-founded and is CEO of Kalshi, the biggest prediction market in the U.S. As for these thorny questions about prediction markets,
11: I like to think of them as risks rather than downsides. Like AI comes with a bunch of risks, and we know that there's risk of online addiction, a lot of people kind of having mental health issues because of AI, and there's job displacement. New technologies come with a series of risks. I come with the view that thinking critically about these risks and embracing regulation ahead of time up front actually is an enabler of growth.
10: That, at least, is the path that Kalshi has taken, collaborating with federal regulators to create a new kind of financial platform. And Mansour's ambitions go well beyond betting on sports and politics and culture. He sees Kalshi as a new kind of financial exchange. When he talks about the power of prediction markets, he can make it seem as if they've got magical properties. For instance,
11: Kalshi is really the most accurate way to predict the future, which is pretty cool.
10: And
11: allocation of capital, that's incredibly important.
10: And even this,
11: it will also depolarize the conversation across the board.
10: Mansour also argues that prediction markets can be a more nutritious alternative to social media.
11: People on prediction markets, they're reading about politics and they're reading about the economy and they're getting engaged and they're getting smarter and they have these nuanced, smart takes, taking them away from whatever they're being fed on these social media platforms that is driving them to extremes more and more over time. That bring back to a smart, well-researched, objective conversation is one of the most important things we could be working on right now in today's society.
10: So how well do these claims hold up? That depends on who you speak with. Let's start with another advocate of prediction markets. The George Mason University economist Robin Hanson has been exploring and promoting this type of market for decades.
12: On accuracy, they just consistently win. It's pretty clear that when you have a market on a topic and you compare it to another mechanism at the same time on the same topic, the markets are just as accurate or much more accurate.
10: Hanson has by now heard all the arguments against prediction markets, like the claim that they are a slightly classier version of gambling. His point is that if you want to call prediction markets gambling, then you need to think about whether our stock markets are also gambling.
12: Ordinary financial markets really give people pretty much as many gambling opportunities as they might like. I guess you're just going to say, oh, but the sports betting you're allowing here is maybe more fun for them. So it's the added fun that's actually what you're objecting to, unless the losing of the money. But you might say, I don't want people to have so much fun because they lose money when they have fun. And I might go, okay, fine, you're going to be a killjoy. Then I might say, look, there's other purposes of markets, which is aggregating information. But we can distinguish roughly which markets add more information versus less. So a market on some small sporting contest really isn't very likely to add information about very many practical decisions out there. I might just want to say, if you're going to cut back on people having fun because you think they're wasting too much money having fun, I'd say, well, just allow the markets on questions that matter.
10: What comes to the top of your mind? What kind of topics?
12: Well, there's world events, there's foreign policy, there's national policy, there's politics, there's business, there's tech. look on Kalshi and Polymarket, you will see the headers of categories, and many of those headers are not as much fun for most people. I'm okay with people having fun, especially since I think we just allow people to spend a lot of money having fun in a lot of other ways in our society. Even risky fun, like we allow people to take risky careers to be actors or musicians or even journalists. A lot of those wannabes fail, and we let them take those risks.
13: We let people go skydiving and drive race cars and all kinds of things.
12: Indeed. And they kind of know they're risky when you talk to them, but they still seem to do it.
13: It sounds like you're saying there is an ethical or moral taint to some betting activities. Is that the case?
12: There are definitely people who find them as a distasteful kind of fun. And I think the idea that there's greed or money involved is part of their distaste. I mean, somebody who wants to be an actor is in some sense greedy for success, but people don't think of that as greed so much for the money, I guess.
13: I find there's a distinction, though, between betting on yourself or taking a risk yourself. I want to go skydiving. I want to become an actor, etc., versus betting on the activities of other people because I'm not actually doing anything. I think it's Scott Galloway who once said that especially the success trajectory of a young American male is directly proportionate to the amount of time they spend sweating versus the time they spend watching other people sweat.
12: Well, again, people who succeed often then become financial market traders and enter the finance industry. So it is a way to try to see if you would be well suited for that. Think about a bar bet, basically, a classic bar bet, right? People hanging out at the bar, some controversial topic comes up, somebody makes a drunken claim, and somebody else says, no way, wanna bet. Okay, now that's not just a waste of time. That's a matter of who's right about this. And that's an assertion of your own confidence and knowledge and commitment to what you know. It's not just about other things besides yourself. That is about you and the other person and who actually knows better.
13: Robin Hanson, we should remember, is an economist, and most economists believe that these differences in information are what makes any kind of speculative market work by putting a price on that difference. Here's how he explains it.
12: Our standard simple model of financial markets is that they have two kinds of traders. One kind of trader knows something, and they are trading to profit from their information. The other kind of trader is there trading for any other reason, and it doesn't really matter what it is. They are a worker who has to deposit so much for retirement every paycheck, or they're a retiree who needs to withdraw money every paycheck. Either way, they have to make trades, but they don't have information. These are the two kinds of traders in the standard simple model of financial markets. So we call those noise traders.
13: If they are noise traders, what are the first ones? You calling them signal traders?
12: I'll call them wolves, and I'll call the other one sheep to give you a vivid picture here.
13: Okay, perfect.
12: The wolves have information and want to trade on it, and the sheep don't. Now, the wolves want to trade against sheep, not wolves. If two wolves trade against each other, then they've got information that cancels, and they are not going to profit from that. But if a wolf trades against a sheep, then the wolf on average knows something, the sheep doesn't, and then they will profit on average from their trade. So wherever the sheep accumulate in the world of markets, the wolves go there. Well, that's why Google stock has more accurate prices than some penny stock, because there's a lot more sheep there, so there's a lot more wolves there. Presidential election markets are more accurate than senatorial election markets, because there's more sheep there, so there's more wolves attracted. There's one last thing to finish the analysis here, is just to say manipulators are people trying to affect the price without actually having information. They are sheep. For the purpose of this model, they don't actually know something, so a wolf is happy to trade against a manipulator. In fact, the more manipulators are expected in the market, the more wolves show up to counter them, and the more accurate the prices get.
13: Let's say I am an ambitious sheep. I want to do some research, or I want to gain some deeper understanding of the way this market works. How do I tell the difference between a wolf and a manipulator?
12: The whole thing is that when you're trading the market, it's really hard to tell. Usually you just can't tell. So you have to go on the averages. Wolves on average expect some of their trades will be against wolves, but they want to go where there's more sheep, so the odds are better. As a sheep, you would rather trade against other sheep than against a wolf, but hey, you can't help the fact that there are sometimes wolves in the markets, and you have to accept that.
13: Robin Hanson's wolves versus sheep metaphor will be familiar to every gambler and especially to every odds maker at every casino ever. But Hansen makes a case that every market has wolves and sheep and maybe even manipulators. So how about Kalshi? Tariq Mansour likes to say that prediction markets can help democratize our financial markets by letting outsiders in. So you might think, well, aren't outsiders inevitably sheep? And won't they inevitably lose to the people who are setting the odds? Not necessarily. I asked Mansour to explain the difference between the Kalshi model and the casino model.
11: It's very different. One of them, there's a house that offers lines and you're betting against the house and the house is betting against you. And that's the gambling business model. The house sets odds and then the house makes money from the users. The losses of the customers are equal to the wins of the house and vice versa. Over time, what the house does is it figures out who are the big losers and makes sure that they come back. And then figures out who are the winners and makes sure they don't come back. It is very different from a financial market where some people will lose, some people will win. That is a fair and open marketplace where the platform itself is a neutral arbiter of what's happening there.
13: So you're describing not only the gambling industry historically, but you're also describing, as far as I understand, at least the current online sports gambling industry as well, correct?
11: Yeah. You don't want the smart sharps. You don't want the people that are truth-seeking because those people are taking away from your bottom line. Prediction markets, you want those guys. These are the people that will do a lot of volume. They're making the markets accurate. They're the ones that are doing the research. They're the crux of what we do.
13: So how well do the smart sharps do on prediction markets? The Wall Street Journal recently reported that on Polymarket, Kalshi's nearest rival, two-thirds of the profits are made by 0.1% of the traders. What about Kalshi? Here is Nicole Kagan, who is Kalshi's head of research and market structure.
14: The ratio is like 1 to 2.9.
13: What's that mean?
14: One person will make money off a trade and 2.9 will not. Empirically, that puts us ahead of basically every other kind of financial derivative transaction. It puts us well ahead of the traditional metric of comparison, which is a sports book. It would be unreasonable to expect every participant in an effectively zero-sum market to be profitable all the time. That would be a really strange thing to assume, and it's not true of any market that has ever existed.
13: I asked Tariq the same thing, but I'd like to hear you lay out the difference between the Kalshi business model and, let's say, a casino sports book.
14: We are a peer-to-peer exchange. We are a CFTC-regulated derivatives exchange. The implication there, and in terms of action that we take, is that we don't set pricing. We don't set lines like a sportsbook does.
11: I want to kind of draw a distinction between this and gambling.
13: That's Mansour again.
11: There is speculation on Kalshi. There is speculation in all financial markets. When you look at the percentage of hedging versus speculation in any derivatives markets like grain futures or commodity futures or stock options, it tends to be very tilted towards speculation. The reason you want speculation is you want liquidity. Liquidity begets liquidity. You know, it's like the more efficient the market gets, the tighter the spreads, the more consumer surplus there is, the more trading there is.
13: Mansour explained in last week's episode that Kalshi makes its money by operating as a neutral platform for which it takes a fee. Here's Kagan again.
14: They're actually parametrically set. So lower fees at the tails, higher fees in the middle. We simply launch a market and then the market prices the value of those things. We don't intervene further from the perspective of the exchange to set any kind of pricing for any event that we have live on our platform. We might provide incentives to get people to trade on certain questions because we might think that they're interesting or that they need liquidity. We might reward people for participating in markets by rebating fees or removing fees from markets. But as a general rule, we'd never set pricing on any of the markets that we have on our platform.
13: In any market, making an offer versus taking someone else's offer comes with a risk that economists call adverse selection. Imagine you are trading on the 2024 presidential election, and right before Joe Biden's terrible debate performance, you make an offer to buy Biden to win at 50 cents, and nobody takes it. Then the debate happens, Biden tanks, and suddenly someone is happy to sell you Biden to win at 50 cents because the market is now pricing it at 30 cents. Your offer got filled precisely because it had gone stale. To encourage people to make offers and to juice up liquidity, Kalshi generally charges makers far less than takers, often nothing at all. But the taker fees especially add up. Kalshi says they are generating well north of $350 million in fees per month. So even though they don't function like the house in a casino by setting prices, Kalshi does design the incentives that determine how those prices emerge. It also chooses which betting contracts to create in the first place. The Wall Street Journal just reported on a high volume of nearly identical trades on Kalshi in what is called a perpetual futures market for the cryptocurrency Ether. These trades could be evidence of what's called wash trading, which is illegal in a regulated futures market. Kalshi denies this. It says what we're seeing is normal trading activity that comes with building up liquidity in a new product. Tariq Mansour says that while Kalshi does incentivize liquidity, he also feels an obligation to design the guardrails.
11: In terms of creating checks and balances and tools for people to use so that they risk manage appropriately and they don't exhibit excessive behaviors. Well, look, I believe in personal responsibility. It's not my job to block or ban, or I don't even have authority on the law to do that, but to give them a lot of warning signs and stop marketing to them and stop pushing them in a bad direction. Just give them all the signs and keep repeating, hey, you're losing this amount of money. You're showing patterns of unhealthy behaviors. Maybe you should take a beat. Maybe you should stop. And we're adding tools like closed circle accounts where people can track each other so that there's peer accountability and a variety of different tools in that direction. The key piece, in my opinion, and I think a large part to where like the unhealthy behaviors happen, is the discriminatory marketing that happens in the traditional model, like in traditional gambling sites, which is like the winner, we stop marketing, but the losers, we keep giving them promos to come back. It's something we have the opportunity to solve at the federal level, which is like, let's just put rules of the road that don't enable marketing differently to different types of users so that you cannot like market differently to people that are most prone to these types of unhealthy behaviors. I also think marketing should reduce across the board. I think we should be able to watch a game without a million ads.
13: Good luck with that. Yeah, that's moving in the opposite direction.
11: I'm in favor of that, but I guess who doesn't like these types of regulations at the federal level?
13: Tell me.
11: Well, it's not a very difficult guess, right?
13: Coming up after the break, where do DraftKings and FanDuel stand in the prediction market debate? I'm Stephen Dubner. This is Freakonomics Radio. We will be right back.
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13: In January of 2025, Kalshi began offering bets on sporting events, and the demand has been extraordinary. At one point, nearly 90% of their trading volume came from sports. Now they report it's somewhere around 80%, but it fluctuates with big events. Even though Kalshi operates within the rule structure of the CFTC, the federal agency that regulates futures and other derivatives markets, the sports betting has caught the attention of state gambling regulators. Some states have ordered Kalshi to stop, and the disputes are landing in federal courts. New York State has sued Kalshi, seeking at least $36 billion. I went back to Tariq Mansour with some questions about this. So I saw that Minnesota Governor Tim Walz signed the first outright state ban on prediction markets, not just sports contracts, but the whole category with felony liability and so on. And then within a day, the CFTC sued Minnesota to block it. So we've now got a federal government that goes to court to defend essentially your business against the state.
11: I think that's an unfair way to put it. They're defending their jurisdiction. I mean, what else would you do, right? Like, this is the whole point of federal versus state. Why does the CFTC exist in the first place? They set up a federal agency who operates under the Commodities Exchange Act, who is what we call a preemptive statute. It preempts state law because they figure out that there's a number of things that act like financial markets because they have open markets where people are trading against each other, and there's price discovery. That does have speculation. The speculation looks like gambling. The very reason this debate exists is because there are similarities, but there are, things that are trading on a financial exchange are going to be preempted. They're going to be federally regulated. Now, if states are going to start taking on from that jurisdiction, that's a real problem because that same thing that happened in Minnesota could happen on the NASDAQ. It could happen on futures. It could happen on anything, really. If I trade on an option and I'm putting some money on exchange of more money from something I don't control, I mean, that fits the definition of gambling in like 30 state statutes. If making it felony to trade on the NASDAQ or operate the NASDAQ, that's a real problem because you're now having a patchwork of state-by-state regulation that has shown itself not to work effectively, whether it's on market integrity or customer protection. But it also prevents having a global liquidity pool on an actively traded financial market. I mean, obviously, you know, an agency whose sole existence is to preempt state law will defend its jurisdiction and vice versa.
13: I've seen that in 2010, when Congress wrote the law that governs your business, Dodd-Frank, they thought about something like Kalshi. And there's a record from the congressional record between Dianne Feinstein and Blanche Lincoln. And Lincoln was anti-prediction 100% and now is a lobbyist for Kalshi. What does that represent?
11: Was she anti? I don't know. Anyone who knows Blanche Lincoln would tell you the same thing. I mean, one of the highest integrity, kindest people, like literally on the planet.
13: At the time, she said the commission should be able to stop contracts that exist predominantly to enable gambling through supposed events contracts. So you could say
11: predominantly. I mean, there's a lot in that sentence, right? What is the definition of gambling in there? And this is the whole point. It says like we're giving the commission the authority based on prevailing circumstances to make that decision.
13: This phrasing is currently being argued over in courts across the country. And Kalshi, as part of its lobbying efforts, has brought on not only former critics like Blanche Lincoln, but allies like Donald Trump Jr. The venture firm where Don Jr. is a partner has also provided financial support to Polymarket, and he sits on their advisory board. And the Trump administration's CFTC has so far been good to Kalshi. Along with Minnesota, the CFTC has sued several other states and filed on Kalshi's behalf in Ohio. Here is CFTC Chair Michael Selig from earlier this year announcing the agency's first court intervention on behalf of prediction markets.
19: Over the past year, American prediction markets have been hit with an onslaught of state-led litigation. Today, the CFTC is taking an important step to ensure that these markets have a place here in America and have the integrity and resilience and vibrancy that our derivatives markets deserve.
13: So that's the position of the current administration's CFTC. We thought it might be worth speaking with a former CFTC chairman.
20: My name is Gary Gensler.
13: Gensler chaired the Securities and Exchange Commission under Biden and the CFTC under Obama. And now Gensler finds himself on the opposite side of the agency that he used to run. He recently submitted an amicus brief in the federal appeal over Ohio's attempt to regulate Kalshi's sports event contracts. At issue is whether they fall under the CFTC's exclusive federal jurisdiction, which would preempt state gambling law. I asked Gensler what it's like to be challenging the agency that he used to run.
20: I like to think that filing that friend of the court brief, which was the first time I've ever done it in my life, was actually pro the Commodity Futures Trading Commission because it was to accurately say what we were trying to do in 2009 and 2010 when the Commodity Exchange Act was amended. In front of the court right now is this question. Is a bet on whether somebody makes a three-point shot in a particular basketball game, is that what has come to be known as a swap under the Commodity Futures Trading Commission? And your answer then was no.
2: No. Let me put it in the easiest terms and so forth. Swaps are a form of derivative. They're about hedging risk. It was initially about farmers trying to hedge their price risk of their crop. Actually invented in Japan in the 1730s for rice farmers. And then the U.S. picked it up in the 1850s for corn and wheat farmers. A hat tip to the Japanese there. And it was, all right, I have to plant my crop, but I don't know the price at harvest time, and I don't know how much I'm going to actually harvest. Fast forward more recently, let's see if we can hedge other risks for oil and gas and interest rate risk and credit risk and even hurricane risk. I worked on some of this in the Clinton administration in 1999 and 2000. There was a law that was passed at the end of the Clinton administration that said that these new forms of derivatives, swaps, would not be regulated by the Securities and Exchange Commission or the Commodity Futures Trading Commission. It was done in the thought of creating some legal certainty and that these contracts were really amongst and between sophisticated institutions and banks. Now, looking back, that was not a good thing for the American public. And part of the financial crisis in 2008 were these credit default swaps and interest rate swaps. The financial crisis happens in 2008. Congress comes together and says, we need to reverse something we did in 2000. Congress passed the reform bill called Dodd-Frank. In that, it granted the CFTC and the SEC authority over the swaps market. And in that, there was a definition of swap that'd be a little technical that had six prongs to it. One of them had this long list of things called like interest rate swaps and credit default swaps. But there was another piece of it that talked about event contracts associated with economic, financial, or commercial risks. Nowhere, not once, did I ever hear somebody say, Gary, we've got to cover sports betting. Simply put, nobody in 2010 in my presence or my understanding was talking about moving sports betting authority from the states to the federal government and preempting the states. Harry Reid, who was then the majority leader of the U.S. Senate, happened to have been from Nevada, happened to have gotten his start in politics as chair of the Nevada Gaming Commission. If somebody would have said to Harry, that's what we're doing, he would have stopped us. And it's because we were not doing that.
20: So do you object to the business model of Kalshi and Polymarket?
2: Look, we already have FanDuel and DraftKings. These are national platforms that comply with individual state laws. 39 states allow sports betting, 11 do not. It's a state-regulated business. And that's not the issue. I mean, we've had betting on sports since antiquity.
20: And most people would argue that a regulated market is better than an unregulated market, yes?
2: Yeah, and right now it's regulated at the state level, and it's been a traditional state enforcement and police authority for many decades, sports betting, that is.
20: Kalshi would argue, however, and they do argue, that the fundamental difference and the reason that they are, in their view, superior to a DraftKings or a FanDuel or to a casino in Vegas or anywhere else, is that in those places, on all those platforms, you're betting against the house who set the odds. Whereas in Kalshi, you're betting against your fellow bettors, and therefore it's more of an open market like the stock market. What's wrong with that argument?
2: Well, that's a product argument. That's not a legal argument. In terms of the law, and where they're just completely mistaken, with all respect, is that the law that was passed in 2010 and defined swaps was neither venue specific nor was it counterparty specific. So you might say, oh, my counterparty is a

0: Morgan. JP Morgan is the house, if you follow what I'm saying.
1: Yes, I do.
0: And so they don't have to resell. You can call three places and get three quotes for interest rate swaps or credit default swaps. So I think they're wrong on the legal argument on venue. And I'll say one other thing. Sports betting is swaps. This is an interesting thing. I testified in Congress 54 times during the Obama administration. I was in the room where the thing was happening. And we included a provision in those reforms that said that certain folks, big institutions, what was called eligible contract participants, could enter into swaps both on an exchange and off an exchange. And this was a big debate. And there were people like Senator Tom Harkin, who chaired the Senate Ag Committee and then moved on to chair the Senate Health Committee. Tom said nobody should trade these things off exchange. And we had to convince Senator Harkin, no, the big institutions should be able to do interest rate swaps, even if they were bilateral. But the compromise was that non-eligible contract participants, you might call it the retail public, but I would note you had to have $10 million of liquid assets to be an eligible contract participant. So a non-eligible contract participant, they can only trade a swap on what was called a designated contract market. I'll call it an exchange. So that all went into place in October of 2012. If sports bets are swaps, then every sports bet that was entered into since October 2012 was an illegal off-exchange swap and voidable.
1: And that's presumably not going to happen.
0: And it also gives you a sense of the unlikelihood that that's what really did happen. I think it's unambiguous. This will end up debated and discussed amongst nine individuals in a small conference room in Washington, D.C., and that's called the Supreme Court. None of us will be in the room.
1: Under current regulations, Kalshi's earnings are taxed like ordinary corporate income. Sportsbooks pay that too, but they also pay a tax on gross gaming revenue, around 7% in Nevada, 36% in Pennsylvania, up to 51% in New York. States impose heavy taxes on sports betting in part to offset the social costs of gambling and also because it's reliable money. But prediction markets like Kalshi don't pay those gambling taxes, which creates a nice lucrative loophole. Critics call this regulatory arbitrage. Here again is Tariq Mansour of Kalshi.
2: If we're doing a regulatory arbitrage, and that took us 6-7 years to get up and running, we did a bad job. Regulatory arbitrage is someone who's taking a shortcut to building a business outside of the rules. We've actually proactively sought out for 4 years before launching our product to get regulated by the federal government. Getting a financial exchange and financial clearinghouse license is significantly more stringent than getting regulated by one of the 40 states that have sort of been competing for people's business.
1: So a change in tax structure would threaten Kalshi's business model, but there are other, even bigger risks. That's coming up after the break. I'm Stephen Dubner. This is Freakonomics Radio.
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1: Since the vast majority of action on Kalshi at the moment is sports betting, and since Kalshi's right to offer sports betting is facing serious legal challenges, the Kalshi model itself is a somewhat risky proposition. Another risk is insider trading. In the past several months, Kalshi has suspended several current and former U.S. political candidates for betting on their own races.

0: on the offshore platform of Polymarket, which trades crypto rather than dollars. An American Special Forces soldier made $400,000 betting on the raid that captured Venezuelan President Nicolas Maduro, a raid that he helped plan and execute. He also tried to open an account on Kalshi, but Kalshi blocked him. The George Mason University economist Robin Hanson, a longtime proponent of prediction markets, has a more nuanced view of insider trading.
1: Speculative markets or betting markets are an information institution, just like journalism. Journalism is supposed to go solicit contributions, summarize them into an aggregate news, and then distribute that news to the world. Journalism has, in fact, often tempted people to reveal information that they had promised to somebody else to keep as a secret. Many famous news stories are based on that. And we as a society have a trade-off there. On the one hand, we like to get more news, and news is valuable. On the other hand, maybe organizations keeping secrets has some value too. That same trade-off exists in speculative markets. If one of the main values of speculative markets is their prices and price accuracy, giving us information, and the institution itself is inviting people and paying them to contribute information, then of course it will be the most tempting to people who have the most information. And that's, according to the logic of the institution, exactly what it and we should want. On the other hand, there might be other issues in societies that we trade off against having more accurate prices in the speculative markets. And I think that's the right way to see this. We should neither make sure all secrets are always kept as some universal law, nor should we require all secrets to be revealed. We should allow this combat or trade-off of organizations trying to keep their secrets and news and other information institutions trying to find things out about the world.
0: I ran Robin Hanson's argument past Gary Gensler, the former CFTC chair we heard from earlier.
2: Robin's argument and those that make that argument, they're saying the markets will incentivize people to get information out there faster. An insider at Apple or Google will get that information out there because they will profit from it. But what I think is the cost, and a very real serious cost, is trust in the markets. Those that say, let's financialize information and let's say there's no prohibition on insider trading, they fail to take in that that will have a cost to our overall capital markets. And our overall capital markets will have less trust in them. And then everybody trying to raise money in those capital markets will probably get a slightly lower price earnings ratio. Literally, the cost of capital will go up. Now, for individuals, it's also like a raw deal. You mean somebody else is going to have an inside scoop as to whether the president's going to bomb Venezuela tomorrow? That just, to me, undermines capital markets.
0: And where does Kalshi CEO Tariq Mansour stand on this question?
3: Do I think insider trading should be banned? I think it should be. It's not even just philosophical. It's very pragmatic. Some of our competitors, they say we should let it go because it makes markets more efficient, right? Like it surfaces information faster. But you can make that same argument for a stock market. So why is insider trading banned in the stock market? Well, because it's like, if the game is intrinsically unfair, like if the thing is unfair, who would participate?
0: Maybe give an example in the stock market, because you could imagine that if I'm like representing a pension fund and I know that the officers of the companies that I want to invest in are trading the stock of their company with insider trading. Well, that's really valuable information to me as a non-insider. So why is that not a good idea in your view?
3: Because people on the other side of those trades over time will realize the game is rigged and they stop trading.
0: And somebody's got to lose.
3: It's a marketplace that doesn't have fair rules of the road, right? If you have access to unique differential information because of your virtue of employment or access to government or having insight, you will have an inherent advantage.
0: Okay, so these are the reasons that you don't want insider trading on Kalshi. And what do you do about it?
3: Exact same thing as what the NYSE and NASDAQ do about it. So one, you ban it. Number two is you run what you call surveillance. First, you have to KYC anyone that participate on the market.
0: KYC is know your customer, yes?
3: Yes, you have to do customer verification. You have to ID them, basically. Who they are, where they live, all that. And same thing as like when you open a Schwab account.
0: Every trader on Kalshi, what do you call them?
3: Yeah, trader, user, they're KYC.
0: Polymarket's US platform does this too, but it's offshore platform, from what I understand, does not.
3: I don't know what they're doing these days, but historically, yeah, they don't KYC. You can access the offshore platform, which is the vast majority of the product, by just sending Bitcoin somewhere and you start trading. You don't have to say who you are. But I think that's a key pillar of flagging fraudsters, because someone commits fraud, you don't even know who they are. How do you catch them? Number two is you run surveillance. So basically, any suspicious patterns that happen on the exchange, they get flagged by our system.
0: Give me a for instance.
3: Something was trading at 10%, and all of a sudden there's huge buys. And then the day later, there's a big announcement that moves it to 40%. That's suspicious.
0: What about a small scrutiny sports bet? Like there will be a double fault on the third point of the fourth game of a tennis match in Macedonia.
3: We don't do these. We don't do micro. I think because they have some heightened risks there, but it doesn't end just there. Generally, not 100% of the time. When people commit fraud, they don't do it for 10 bucks. You're not going to commit a financial crime federally to make $10. The next step of that is it goes to investigations, and that could go from fines to criminal prosecution, like the traditional stock market. Now, it actually goes a step beyond that, which actually most financial markets don't. We proactively ban people from trading on things that they can have control over. There's all these lists that will tell you, hey, who's a politically exposed person and to what? There's lists that tell you all the sports, like the athletes and the coaches and people around them for like a team or a league and so on and so forth. These lists, we use them proactively so that when someone signs up and gives us their information, we block them from trading on markets that they basically might have influence over. We do it a little bit conservatively, like we overblock. And if people like tell us, actually, I don't have influence, and they prove us otherwise, then we let them trade it.
0: How much information do you have on your customers? Would you know exactly what they do? You know exactly where they live? Do you have their bank account, et cetera?
3: There's a lot of stuff, name, address, social security. There's all these KYC providers. There's a lot of them. We use a number of them. They can give you essentially the full profile with a high degree of certainty and do it pretty fast. And sometimes they don't, and then you have to route them into more checking and more verification, right? The tree becomes very complicated. And we've built that over years. But we know a lot about our customers is the TLDR.
0: How important in the Kalshi success story to date do you think has been your Uber Boy Scout position on insider trading? Like, you spent a lot of dollars and a lot of hours to be seemingly as legitimate and rule-abiding as possible. I'm just curious whether you see that as a necessary driver of your success or something that kind of got you in the door.
3: Definitely the former. If people don't trust the market over time, they're just going to stop trading. Also, if you are a fraudster or an insider today and you want to, you know, commit insider trading, would you go to the place that's regulated, that's reporting all your trades to the government, all your trades are transparent, where you have to ID yourself? Or would you go to a place where none of these things are true? I just think offshore prediction markets are a much better venue for fraudsters, right? Like, they don't know who you are. You just send Bitcoin somewhere. You get paid out that Bitcoin.
4: I think legislators are increasingly picking up on the fact that prediction markets are becoming a larger and larger industry.
0: That, again, is Nicole Kagan from Kalshi.
4: I'm worried that we might be grouped together in the way that we are seen, when in fact, we're two extremely distinct entities.
0: The two distinct entities she's talking about are Kalshi and Polymarket. Polymarket's U.S. operation has more stringent rules around its markets, but its offshore crypto-based platform is much looser.
4: The first thing that I would say is we collect all that customer information, and they don't collect any of it. The second thing that I would say is every market that we have live on our platform has an economic justification for existing and has a list of source agencies that we're going to look to resolve that market. Polymarket in structure is fundamentally quite different. Their markets don't have contractual rules. They have sometimes a paragraph or a few paragraphs increasingly that identify what the rules are for the markets and what the source agencies might look like. But their resolution is done by a third-party cryptocurrency token vote. So there's also this added layer of protection that we have in terms of identifying the credible source agencies that we would want to use to resolve markets and listing markets on things that we think are reasonably important. There are certain markets that we just would not list because we think that there is no material way for us to understand what the outcome of the underlying event is. So we have a robust set of rules that are accessible on the page for every market that is listed. These are legal contracts that people are signing on to when they're trading those markets.
5: Kalshi just followed all the rules and applied for legal permission and got it.
0: That, again, is the economist Robin Hanson, who has been watching prediction markets for a long time.
5: In the aughts, there was a place called the Hollywood Stock Exchange that had made markets on movies, and they were actually really quite accurate and informative. They were play money markets, and they decided to go through all the legal hoops to get real money markets on movies. A few months before they were going to go live, movie executives got wind of this and lobbied Congress to make it illegal. And that was only the second kind of futures markets made illegal. The previous one was onion futures in the 50s. So Cauchy took that risk too, but they got lucky and they are legal. There is a risk of a backlash. We have to admit that here. The prediction markets have risen very fast without much public warning or anticipation. And there's a lot of people who don't like them. And so there's an attempt at a backlash and they may win. Polymarket was going more the crypto route where they could more defy regulations. I'm sure they claim they're following regulations, but the point is they could more defy them. And if there's a backlash, Cauchy will suffer more from the backlash because they are more firmly under the thumb of the regulators. Polymarket will survive a backlash more.
0: And there might soon be other competition for Cauchy to worry about. I asked Tariq Mansour about this. I've seen that DraftKings and FanDuel, the big online sports betting firms, now not only operate their own prediction market exchanges, but that they both left the American Gaming Association, which is the trade group for the casino industry, which has opposed prediction market bets. So does that mean that DraftKings and FanDuel are coming after you, especially seeing that more than 80% of your current trades are sports trades?
3: I hope they invest more in prediction markets, and I hope others do as well. I think competition is good. Moving activity from this unhealthy gambling model that promotes addiction to more of an open marketplace model is a good thing. There's more consumer surplus and it's better for the consumer long term. I hope more people do it. And I think it's going to grow the marketplace. People always forget that for a lot of these products, whether it's crypto, prediction markets, even like, you know, general like traditional markets, like a huge chunk of the market is still offshore. Regulated onshore players gaining territory over places where, you know, it's the complete Wild West is a good thing.
0: I know that among your allies, you have former Biden White House officials, you have former Obama officials, you have Donald Trump Jr. as an ally, you also have some crypto firms as allies. From the outside, at least, it's a pretty weird big tent. What are the greatest risks to you, you think, going forward? What are you hoping most to insulate yourself against?
3: Look, there's politics and, you know, it's just like part of the reality of today's world.
0: The world always, I think.
3: Maybe prediction markets can like help depolarize some of that. Like climate change real or not? Maybe let's ask a market. Let's stop having a different answer every 4 years, you know? It'd be amazing. We have a lot of people, very smart people that are working on that. We have advisors on both sides of the aisle. But my focus as CEO is I just think about making sure they're building a great product for people. And I think that will end up being the ultimate decider of this whole thing. Because this whole fight, we read about articles about, oh, the prediction markets, people lose money. All these articles. I mean, you know who's stealing these articles. It's the casino industry and partially Wall Street as well, because it's a threat.
0: Do you have proof of that?
3: They're even doing it public on Twitter these days. I don't even know if it's a secret. If it's a secret, it's definitely not well kept. The whole point here is it's the Uber, it's the Airbnb. The taxis don't go out and say, their message is not usually, hey, we have a monopoly right now. We don't want this because this competition is going to drive our margins down. What do they say?
0: The other guy's evil.
3: Yeah, Uber is unsafe.
0: Are you familiar with the concept of a premortem?
3: Yes.
0: So premortem, Cauchy, for me, you've been forced to think about many potential complicating factors for a bunch of years now in order to build a business. If Cauchy were to die or go down in flames somehow sometime in the next 10 years, why would it be? And how do you protect against it?
3: I think we didn't manage to police some of the insider trading issues. I feel pretty good about that. Number two goes back to having a healthy balance. I think of it as like a highway. You want a highway that is wide enough, well-paved, so innovation can thrive. So users can come and do research and trade and make their mistakes and learn and grow and do all these different things. But at the end of the highway, you want to have the guardrails. You want to have a barricade so that you cannot really fall off the cliff completely. Getting those guardrails wrong, or if society doesn't adopt that fast enough, and I don't think this is just in the context of prediction markets. Cauchy has ambitions beyond prediction markets.
0: What do you think Cauchy will be in 5 years? Do you want to replace NASDAQ or the New York Stock Exchange?
3: I do want to build a next generation financial market, one that can capture and bring in a much broader set of people and that captures the speed and velocity at which things are moving. Kevin Hassett wrote about this a few years ago, but this idea that as society gets more and more complicated, the entropy in the system goes up, which means that the pricing of our traditional assets gets worse over time. Today, if you want to have a very good pricing of S&P or home prices or other asset prices, you have to have a very good view on AI. You have to have a very good view on geopolitical risk. You have to have a very good view on healthcare or new COVID or hantavirus outbreaks. All these are independent dimensions that end up impacting our asset prices. There's a theory, which I think is being put in practice, that you have to have infinite markets to capture all these dimensions, to price them effectively. Having prediction markets on all these different questions will enable us to have a better gauge, lower the entropy in those questions, which inevitably lowers the entropy in our broader understanding of the world.
0: As we've heard today and last week, it is still an open question whether Cauchy and other prediction markets will succeed in the long run. It depends on whether they can be adequately policed and who will be doing the policing. It also depends on whether they can survive the public backlash. Judging from the comments we received from the first episode in this series, some of you are dead set against the very idea of prediction markets. But what if these markets do thrive? What if the backlash isn't enough to stop them? Here's Robin Hanson again.
5: If there is not a successful backlash, clearly these markets will grow in size. They will get legal precedent. They will develop infrastructure. They will get customers familiar with them. I would say all innovation is a combination of simple, elegant ideas with lots of messy details. And the elegant ideas don't actually change the world until somebody explores the space of different details to figure out which details can work to make the ideas work.
0: My thanks to Robin Hanson of George Mason University, to Tariq Mansour and Nicole Kagan of Cauchy, and former CFTC and SEC Chair Gary Gensler. Let us know what you think about Cauchy and other prediction markets. Our email is radio@freakonomics.com. Meanwhile, coming up next time on the show,
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0: Why are beef prices so high? 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Also, please check out the TV talk show we're making. It's called Better in Person. 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We will be back here in a week with a new episode of Freakonomics Radio. 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
16: 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I'm Steve Kerwin.
17: And I'm Jenny Doring. The high stakes of the Maine Senate race.
18: Senator Jackson was very prominently supporting our current Democratic governors who are very ambitious climate agenda. Senator Collins has also been largely supportive of some of these climate issues. But I think it comes down to which candidate the environmental community feels is going to be a bigger advocate on environmental issues.
16: Also, why a carbon wave may be far more useful than a carbon footprint.
19: We don't control the fossil fuel-based energy system. We were all born into it. Even our grandparents were born into it. into this system, but the goal should be to not pass it along to the next generation. And so that points us towards working together to create infrastructure change or systemic change.
16: That and more this week on Living on Earth. Stick around.
20: More prices in the U.S. and is straining relations with Ukraine. We have the latest. And a look at life for women in Afghanistan 5 years after the Taliban returned to power.
21: That experience stayed with me. It was not that I failed the exam. I never had the opportunity to take it.
20: Plus, I love all things horror, and I'm not alone. The science behind why some people love to be scared. It's Sunday, October 11th. News is next.
22: Live from NPR News in Washington, I'm Janine Hurst. Ukraine's President Zelensky is pushing back on President Trump's call for a new leader in the country, saying Zelensky had to stop attacking Russian oil refineries and blaming him for rising diesel prices. Zelensky says Russia acted alone and is responsible for the war. He offered to stop the strikes if Moscow stopped attacking Ukraine's energy grid.
23: We want peace. We are ready for a ceasefire. We are ready to begin from any kind of steps of de-escalation. We are ready for energy ceasefire, not to attack energy, both sides.
22: Speaking there on ABC's This Week, on social media today, Trump claims that Ukraine and Russia have agreed to an energy ceasefire, though Zelensky says he learned about it when Trump posted, and Moscow hasn't commented on it. This is Ukraine pressed on in its attacks against Russian infrastructure, shutting down a data center. Republican candidates immersed in scandal are playing an outsized role in this year's midterm elections. And here's Claudia Grisales reports several congressional races are in play because of the controversies.
24: Cook Political Report has shifted races tied to the embattled candidates in North Carolina, Ohio, and Texas from leaning Republican to toss-ups. Elaine Kmark, a senior fellow at the Brookings Institution, says that could be part of a 1-2 punch for Republicans facing political headwinds.
25: If you're a Republican, you're facing a wave here, a blue wave, then you really, really, really don't need a scandal.
24: North Carolina's Chuck Edwards left his race over sexual harassment claims, leaving his replacement in a competitive fight. Ohio's Max Miller saw a race setback after domestic violence allegations. And a Cook political analyst says scandal-plagued Ken Paxton's run for Senate is dragging down the entire ticket in Texas. Claudia DeSales, NPR News.
22: There's a new drug for patients with schizophrenia. NPR's Sydney Lopkin has more.
26: The Food and Drug Administration has approved Welltruza. It contains a drug ingredient that's been used for 30 years for patients with schizophrenia, but instead of a daily pill, it's a monthly injection. That could be a big help for patients who have a hard time remembering to take a pill every day. Missing doses could cause someone's schizophrenia symptoms like delusions or disorganized thinking to return. Instead, Welltruza can keep concentrations of the drug in the blood more even over time. Teva Pharmaceuticals, which makes the drug, set the list price at around $4,000 per injection. But that's the price before insurance. It's unclear how widely the drug will be covered or how much patients' copays will cost. Sydney Lupkin, NPR News.
22: You're listening to NPR News from Washington. The United Nations says the death toll from a shipwreck in Djibouti in East Africa has risen to at least 139, including children. The International Organization for Migration says the boat was carrying 305 migrants when it capsized and dozens are still missing. The boat was heading to Yemen and more than 80 people survived. Officials say tens of thousands of migrants from the Horn of Africa travel through Djibouti heading toward Gulf countries, though the trip is deadly. IOM's Missing Migrants Project says more than 900 migrants died or went missing along that route last year. The championship series for Major League Baseball is set. NPR's Matt Cherry reports the matchups suggest money isn't everything when it comes to winning on the diamond.
27: When you look at the matchups, one of these teams is not like the other. The Los Angeles Dodgers own the past two World Series titles and baseball's second highest payroll heading into their National League Championship Series rematch with the Milwaukee Brewers. The Cleveland Guardians have the lowest payroll in Major League Baseball, yet they find themselves in the American League Championship Series after fighting back from a 2-0 deficit to eliminate the Chicago White Sox on TBS.
28: And the Cleveland comeback
27: Their opponent, the Tampa Bay Rays, ranked 28th out of 30 teams in payroll size. And Milwaukee? They won more games than any team this season, despite having only the 19th highest payroll in the league. Matt Cherry, NPR News.
22: And that's a best of seven series. I'm Janine Herbst, and you're listening to NPR News from Washington.
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2: From PRX and the Jennifer and Ted Stanley Studios at the University of Massachusetts Boston, this is Living on Earth. I'm Jenny Doering.
3: And I'm Steve Kerwood. The closely watched race for the U.S. Senate in Maine is pitting two environmentally concerned candidates against each other. Not only do they both have fairly similar green and climate views, they're also both from Aroostook County, the sparsely populated and northernmost region in a state that is 90% forested. Incumbent Republican U.S. Senator Susan Collins, seeking her sixth term in office, comes from a family that dates back five generations in the lumber business and is a political dynasty. Her father and uncle served multiple terms in the Maine State Senate, and both her father and mother were mayors of her hometown, Caribou. Democratic challenger Troy Jackson grew up in a working-class family of loggers in the Allegash region, deeper in the woods and about 75 miles from Caribou. Jackson entered politics as a prominent labor activist in the logging industry and served 6 years as the president of the Maine State Senate. He got into this U.S. Senate race late, as the winner of the Democratic primary had to drop out. Joining me now is Maine Public Radio's veteran statehouse and environmental reporter, Kevin Miller. Welcome to Living on Earth.
4: Hi, thanks for having me.
3: So give me a sense of these two candidates, Susan Collins, the Republican, and Troy Jackson, the Democrat.
4: Yeah, so Senator Collins has been in office for 30 years. She is one of the more senior Republican members of the Senate. She is a fairly moderate Republican and centrist Republican. There are some people who will probably be yelling at the radio right now saying she's not a moderate. But when you look at her in the context of where the Republican Party is today, she's definitely kind of more to the center. And she also kind of describes herself as a deal maker. Troy Jackson, on the other hand, he was a state lawmaker for 20 some years. He's a logger from far northern Maine, and he's a fairly progressive candidate. He's been closely aligned with Bernie Sanders. He became candidate after our last progressive candidate, Graham Plattner. His campaign kind of imploded because of rape allegations against him from a former girlfriend of his. But Troy Jackson, he's had a similar approach to policies as Graham Plattner. So he was able to kind of step in and say, I'm going to carry Graham Plattner's progressive movement, which had a lot of momentum in Maine before Plattner had to step down.
3: At one point, you worked as an environmental reporter. So talk to me about climate and environment as a priority for Maine voters in this race. Where does it fall on the list, so to speak?
4: Well, it doesn't fall very high from what we're seeing from polls and hearing from voters. Environment and conservation issues are always fairly important in Maine just because it's a big natural resource-based state. So much of our industries are tied to natural resources. But I think like we're seeing in a lot of other places around the country, it's the other issues. It's affordability. It's, you know, inflation. It's gas prices. One of the big concerns, I think, headed into the election right now, or at least into winter, is Maine is the most heavily reliant state on heating oil. More than 50% of houses in the state use heating oil, and heating oil is diesel, pretty much. So when the price of diesel and heating oil are up above $6 a gallon, that's a big concern for people. So the affordability issues are probably top of mind for a lot of people.
3: So how do these candidates come down on environmental issues? Let's talk about renewable energy to start with.
4: I guess they're fairly well aligned in some respects, at least on renewable energy. They're both known as being fairly prominent supporters of the push to convert Maine and other states to more renewable sources. They're both supporters of wind energy, especially offshore wind. The Gulf of Maine is a very windy place. There have been proposals that were in the works to build large offshore wind facilities there. They have now been kind of put on hold by the Trump administration. And I think Senator Collins has been critical of that. Troy Jackson has certainly been critical of that. We do have a significant number of land-based wind resources here, and Troy Jackson actually was key to, you know, when he was the Senate president, key to kind of greasing the skids to helping build a large wind farm that would stretch from his area of northern Maine down and would be a major generator. That project's also been stalled for other reasons. One other issue that I think they're closely aligned is on biomass energy. Some people don't regard this as a renewable energy, or it's a more controversial source because of its impact on the climate. You're burning wood, you're releasing carbon dioxide. So some environmentalists don't view this as a truly renewable source. But because we are such a heavily forested state, it's a big issue up here. On the broader climate issues, Senator Jackson was very prominently supporting our current Democratic governors, her very ambitious climate agenda. He's not quite as progressive as some people would like him to be. Senator Collins has also been largely supportive of some of these climate issues. But I think it comes down to which candidate the environmental community feels is going to be a bigger advocate on environmental issues. And in this case, certainly hearing from the environmental groups, it's Troy Jackson.
0: Now, why is that? Is it because it would be part of flipping the Senate to the Democratic majority, which would have a large impact, obviously, on environmental policy of the federal government? I mean, the Trump administration has rolled back almost everything, gotten out of the climate agreements, and in fact, doesn't believe that climate's a problem.
4: Yeah, I think that's a key part of it, is that a lot of the environmental community just looks at the Democrats as being more favorable to achieving their goals, certainly than Republicans and compared to what the Trump administration has been doing. So they see flipping the Senate as key to that.
0: Now, Kevin, Troy Jackson is, what, a fifth-generation logger from Allegash? You can't go any further north there in Maine than be at Allegash. What's his relationship to the industry?
4: Well, he has a pretty complicated relationship, I'd say. He's been a logger his entire life, so he kind of grew up in the industry. But he actually got into politics because of that experience back about, I guess, 30 years ago now. There was a lot of tensions between the forest landowners and the loggers from Maine, because they believed that the forest landowners were hiring too many Canadian workers, which they could hire for cheaper. So Troy Jackson and a number of the loggers actually led a blockade of the logging road border crossings with Canada. This got a huge amount of attention. And he said that he was so frustrated with that experience, he didn't feel like the folks here in Augusta, the state capital, and in Washington were listening to him and were listening to the other loggers. And that's how he ran for the state legislature a couple of years later. So he has kind of a complicated relationship, I think, with the landowners. He, you know, obviously he works in the industry, but he has always felt that the landowners are not respecting, especially the labor rights of Maine loggers.
0: What about the ecology? I mean, some of the land companies up there are clear cutting. How does he feel about that?
4: Troy has been critical of land management in the past on that respect. And he also led the fight to try to ban the aerial spraying of glyphosate, which most folks probably know as Roundup. That is a herbicide that a lot of landowners use to try to eliminate the undergrowth that they don't want so that they can encourage the trees that they want. But of course, glyphosate kills a lot of things. And Troy Jackson led the effort to pass a bill in the legislature to ban aerial spraying of glyphosate. But that was eventually vetoed by our Democratic governor, Janet Mills, because of the opposition from the forest industry.
0: Interesting. So Susan Collins been in the Senate for quite a while at this game, what, 30 years? What's her environmental record? Where does she stand?
4: Well, like you said, Susan Collins is a fairly prominent supporter of the push towards renewable energy. She has also supported or helped pass legislation in the past to reduce greenhouse gas emissions. So she's looked at by some, or at least has been looked at in the past, as one of the environmental community's best allies when it comes to environmental issues in the Republican Party. I think that's changed to some respect under the Trump administration, and that some in the environmental community now view her as not doing enough to push back against the Trump administration, especially on these drastic cuts to some of the programs. So I think that's where we're seeing that disalignment now between the environmental community and Susan Collins.
0: So she's chair of the Senate Committee on Appropriations, and between that and the House chair, they sit on money. And if you want it, you have to go through her committee. So what's her record on how federal funds are allocated when it does come to environmental protection?
4: She's only been chairwoman for a couple of years now under the Republican leadership. What we've seen in this most recent cycle with President Trump, he actually proposed a 55% cut to the EPA. What the Senate Appropriations Committee did, you know, under her leadership and certainly working with Democrats, they actually reduced that to a 5% cut in the budget that eventually came out. The committee as a whole was, you know, applauded by some in the environmental community for lessening that impact. But again, there are still some folks on the left who feel like she's not doing enough to push back against the Trump administration.
0: Now, Kevin, every year the League of Conservation Voters publishes the National Environmental Scorecard, which tracks and rates how members of Congress vote on environmental and climate issues. What is the LCV saying about Troy Jackson and Susan Collins?
4: Yeah, it's interesting because the League of Conservation has actually endorsed Susan Collins in the past. Going back to 2014, they endorsed her and called her as one of the leaders in the fight against climate disruption. This time around, they're endorsing Troy Jackson because they, again, they see him as being a more effective advocate on environmental issues than Senator Collins. And I think a big part of that is, as we talked about before, is that Democratic control of Congress. The environmental community sees that as key to being able to get done what they want to do, or at least stopping the Trump administration from doing what they want to do. But what I think is really interesting is if you go back to that same year, 2014, the League of Conservation Voters actually came out against Troy Jackson when he was running for one of our congressional seats. And I think they paid more than $150,000 in ads against Troy Jackson. And he ended up losing that Democratic primary in part because of the pushback from this group and from some of the abortion rights groups. So I think it's fascinating now to kind of see how, even within that one group, how the dynamics have changed between these two people.
0: Let's say that Troy Jackson wins, but the Senate doesn't flip. What does that do to the state of Maine's position in national politics?
4: Well, I think that's a key thing that Senator Collins has been arguing, is that Maine would lose that influential voice in Washington, and it's going to affect the amount of money that's flowing back to Maine. Not only would they lose the chairperson of the Senate Appropriations Committee, but they would lose somebody in Collins who has, she's frequently in the center of a lot of these hotly contested issues, because especially when the Senate is so closely divided, she's frequently a swing vote, which she says allows her to use her influence more than someone else would. That's a key part of her argument. Troy Jackson's argument is, look, I'm going to be a better advocate overall for the working people of Maine, for the progressive policies that I've been pushing, and also for these environmental issues than Susan Collins would be, especially if the Senate was in Democratic hands.
0: Kevin Miller is a State House correspondent for Maine Public Radio. Kevin, thanks so much for taking the time with us today.
4: Thank you for having me.

0: After the break, the push for public-owned power and industry pushback. But first, this note on emerging science from Don Lyman.
1: New species of snake recently discovered in the dense forests of New Guinea has been named after Slash, the lead guitarist for the rock band Guns N' Roses. A research team led by Sarah Ruane, associate curator of herpetology at Chicago's Field Museum, made the discovery. The specimen of Leolaphus slashi, also known as Slash's ground snake, was slender, 28 inches long, and reddish-brown. Ruane explained that snakes in this genus are poorly studied because they are elusive and nocturnal, making them difficult to observe in the wild. Ruane had read a 1995 interview with Slash from Reptiles magazine, where the guitarist talked about his interest in reptiles and how much he loved zoos, museums, natural history, and looking for snakes as a kid. At one time, Slash even owned a python, an anaconda, and a boa. So it felt natural to Ruane to name the new snake species after him. When the rock star found out about his namesake, Slash said, "As a longtime herpophile, I'm extremely honored and humbled to have Leolaphus slashi from New Guinea named after me. It's really exciting. I never would have imagined this moment would arrive." As a biologist with a lifelong interest in herpetology and a guitarist who used to sing in rock bands, I share Slash's interest in snakes and music. But no one has named a snake after me. Not yet, anyway. With this week's Note on Emerging Science, I'm Don Lyman.

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6: It's Living on Earth. I'm Jenny Doring.
7: And I'm Steve Kerwin. According to the American Public Power Association, the customers of municipally owned electric utilities pay on average about 15% less for electricity than those served by investor-owned utilities. And based on the math alone, it would seem to be an easy choice for voters when asked. But back in 1923, when the citizens voted to create SMUD, the Sacramento Municipal Utility District, as a community-owned, not-for-profit electric service, they had to wait until 1946 to actually get started, thanks to pushback in the courts from PG&E. Current efforts to move to public power are also taking patience as they face headwinds in San Diego, California, St. Petersburg, Florida, and Ann Arbor, Michigan. There, public power advocates have battled since 2018 to take electricity nonprofit and hope to win a referendum vote in November. Strong opposition from dividend-paying DTE Energy is being stoked by an alleged misinformation campaign with claims of higher costs of going public from what seems to be at least one citizen group that is in fact funded in part by DTE. Tom Perkins wrote about this for the Guardian newspaper and joins me now from near Detroit. Welcome to Living on Earth, Tom.
8: Hi, thanks for having me.
7: How are these front groups created and just what do they do? How do they operate?
8: Yeah, this isn't totally unique. This is something that industries, not just the utility industry, do. I've seen this in my reporting on chemical industry and gas and oil companies will set up these types of front groups. But in this case, they hire a consultant, somebody who knows the industry. It varies by state, but they set up a nonprofit or some kind of organization and they put sort of a community vibe on it that if the average person looks at their marketing material or their mailers or their website or whatever, they might think, oh, okay, here's a bunch of my neighbors out fighting against this thing. But if you scratch even a little bit below the surface, there are signs that point to it not really being a grassroots effort.
7: So the Ann Arbor Responsible Energy Coalition, A2REC, was started in response to this ballot initiative coming up in November.
8: Mm-hmm.
7: What is that ballot initiative pushing for exactly?
8: It's pushing for the full municipalization of Ann Arbor's grid. So the city of Ann Arbor would take over the grid and be responsible for not just delivering the power, but they might have to buy it from DTE Energy. They might have to buy it from some other company. And then they would also, you know, they plan to build out their own clean energy generation. So solar and other means to, you know, provide clean energy, which DTE Energy hasn't done a whole lot of here. But they would take over the grid, break that off from DTE, and the city of Ann Arbor would be then in charge of all the maintenance, all the upkeep, all the improvements, and making all the decisions about it going forward.
7: So I believe that there's another major point of the November elections in Ann Arbor is the candidacy of a new mayor who defeated the incumbent in the Democratic primary. Talk to me about this candidate. What's his name?
8: Yusuf Rabi. He is a former state legislator who while he was in the state house was a thorn in the side of DTE and Consumers Energy, the two big investor-owned utilities in the state, regularly introducing legislation to boost rooftop solar and rein in DTE's price increases. And he ran for, he's a member of the DSA. He ran against an incumbent mayor who's been there for a long time. And he's also one of the leaders of the public power push in Ann Arbor. And that was a key piece of his campaign. And I think it really probably bodes well for the public power initiative's chances that Youssef really cleaned up in the primary.
9: You've talked to people across Michigan about DTE Energy, and there seems to be a lot of pushback against this company. Why does it face such headwinds from some consumers and activists?
8: There are a lot of problems with DTE, and it's gone on for decades. For a long time, we've had among the most unreliable service in the nation and among the highest rate increases. And this all goes back to DTE and the past decades, in the past 40, 50 years, not investing enough money and improving the grid and taking shortcuts on tree trimming. And so we're in the situation now where the climate is changing. May, June, we're getting more strong storms, high winds and trees down and branches falling. And you just have decades of disrepair and trees that are right up against the power lines. And so there have been some storms where a million people are without power, and it takes a week or two for some of those people to get the power turned back on. And the problem is the worst in the low-income areas in Detroit, where there's been some population loss. And so it's just been building over the last, I think, 10 years or so. And again, it's just, it coincides with these really strong storms that we're getting as the climate changes.
9: So that's a strong indictment on one side. What does the company say about its performance on the other? How does it defend itself?
8: Well, company executives say things to reporters like, oh, well, we live in Michigan. There are all these wonderful trees. It's beautiful here. But, you know, those trees, they'll knock the power lines out. They'll get blown over in a strong storm, et cetera, et cetera. But I've compared the reliability in Michigan to similar states like Wisconsin and Minnesota. And the power companies there have done a much better job trimming. And they don't have the same problems that we have here. This is directly a result of DTE taking shortcuts on trimming the trees.
9: So let me ask you, what are the chances in your mind of this public power ballot initiative passing?
8: I think it has a good chance of passing. People are frustrated with the company, and they're tired of paying high rates. They're tired of the power going out. So we'll see, but DTE's, they have set up a front group here, and they're fighting back. So it's hard to say, but I think there is a good chance that it passes.
9: In your view, what's the quality of the information that people are given by this group, the Ann Arbor Responsible Energy Coalition?
8: Yeah, A2REC is what they go by. They send out mailers that cite a lot of, I would say, what can fairly be called manipulated data of what it would take to switch to a municipal utility, like in terms of cost and resources. DTE wants to make sure that voters think that the cost up front is just too steep. And so that's the kind of thing that you see in the mailers and in their information is, oh, this is going to be impossible. So let's not even try. Let's do something else.
9: By the way, not so long ago, a referendum for public power in Maine went down to defeat. To what extent do you think that's related to this kind of tactics of apparent community groups getting a lot of money to oppose?
8: Yeah, it was the utility industry used the same tactics there. There was a front group that was set up and was in the mix and pushing many of the same talking points. And that's a great example of why the utility industry sets up these front groups. Sometimes they're effective. I think I wrote a little bit about Maine when they were trying to get things together early on, and they had a lot of momentum, and it really felt like they were going to succeed. And then industry hit back. And one of the ways that they hit back was to deploy a front group that spread misinformation, and ultimately the public power proposal went down. So, you know, I mean, these things are effective. My sense in Ann Arbor is that most people see through this. This has been something that's been talked about so much. People understand the lay of the land with DTE, and they understand what's going on, and they understand where most of their neighbors are at with DTE. So even on its face, the idea that a bunch of people are going to get together, that there's going to be a grassroots effort to back DTE, I think most people are skeptical of that.
9: So Tom, what else is on the ballot now statewide in Michigan about this issue? What could happen?
8: Yeah, there's an initiative that would prohibit DTE Energy, Consumers Energy, the other major investor-owned utilities from making political donations, which would really go a long way toward breaking DTE's grip on the legislature. And I think there's a little bit of a synergy here between what's going on in Ann Arbor and that statewide effort. I think the statewide effort has pretty broad bipartisan support, and people in Ann Arbor are excited about both of them. And I think they can draw the connection between the high bills, the power going out frequently and for a long time, and what happens at a local level if they take over the grid. And that's only going to propel the local initiative.
9: To what extent do you think that concerns about the climate emergency are driving this push for public power, for publicly owned utilities?
8: Publicly owned utilities are generally a lot more responsive to the customers, and customers generally want things like clean energy. People more and more draw the connection between the wildfire smoke and the strong storms that we're having in Michigan and all the other things that come with climate change and the gas plant down the road and the utility that doesn't want to change. People understand that DTE Energy makes a bunch of money when it builds gas plants, and it doesn't make as much money when it builds solar panels. So they know that a public utility is the way to go, that it's more responsive. You know, that's like a reason why you see places like Ann Arbor and St. Petersburg, Florida, and there's a municipalization effort in Southern California around San Diego and other cities. I mean, that's like one of the big drivers. People get that this is a really a meaningful way to address climate change.
9: Tom Perkins is a freelance reporter based in Michigan. Thank you so much for talking with us today.
8: Great. Thanks for having me.
9: On October 5th, citing cost concerns, the Ann Arbor City Council voted nearly unanimously to oppose Proposal E, which is still on the ballot for voters to decide this November. We reached out to DTE Energy, which shared a statement that reads in part, quote, DTE is focused on customer affordability, keeping energy bills below the national and regional averages, even as we continue to invest in delivering improved reliability and cleaner energy for our customers across the state. A spokesman for the Ann Arbor Renewable Energy Coalition, or A2REC, provided an email response saying it has a broad membership base and, quote, acknowledged that DTE, among other organizations, has been a funder of its work. You'll find both responses on the Living on Earth website, loe.org.
10: Keep your ears peeled this fall for the sounds of animals as they go about preparing for winter. You might be surprised at just who is making those chirps and barks. BirdNote's Ariana Remmel reports.
11: Identifying birds by ear means getting familiar with each species' unique voice. And that means learning the other voices in the ecosystem, too. Like the fox squirrel's barks. This squirrel's alarm barks could at first sound like the calls of a red-bellied woodpecker. But with enough practice, you can hear how the squirrel's barks are more throaty and more frequent than the woodpecker. Here's the squirrel again. And the woodpecker. That's not the only voice that could trip you up in the forest. Take a listen to this cute little trill. While it might sound a bit like a kingbird, It's really the chip trill call of a chipmunk, given when they're telling another chipmunk to back off. In comparison, eastern kingbirds sound more shrill, increasing in volume rather than decreasing as they continue. Here's the chipmunk again. And here's the kingbird. Eventually, you might recognize each species' voice like recognizing a friend. All it takes is time. I'm Ariana Rimmel. For pictures, flap on over.

0: coming right up, reframing from your carbon footprint to a carbon wave. 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
4: 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And that's what encourages me to keep on giving and to volunteer and to give of my money as well as my time. And I think they're both equally as important. So please think about at this particular time with the funding being cut for public radio that you take the opportunity and just reach into your pocket and pull just a few bucks out and pass it on, and I think you'll really be glad that you did. So this is Paige Akis of River Bend, and I am a supporter of Public Radio East and a volunteer. 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
5: It's Living on Earth. I'm Steve Curwood.
0: And I'm Jenny Doering. Though it's faded from public view amid this Trump administration, the 2022 Inflation Reduction Act is still largely intact and continues to deliver clean energy investments as the largest climate package in U.S. history. And the turbulent story of how that bill became law is truly a political thriller, providing key insights into how major legislation works its way through a closely divided Congress and the White House. In 2022, with a 50-50 split in the Senate and Republicans staunchly set against any climate package, the only way President Biden's signature climate bill could become law was through a special filibuster-proof process called budget reconciliation. That put West Virginia Senator Joe Manchin, a centrist Democrat with close ties to the fossil fuel industry, in the powerful position of being essentially the deciding vote. And since reconciliation has happened at most twice a year, the stakes were incredibly high. So in July 2022, when Senator Manchin walked away from the negotiating table, it looked like the bill was dead. And then it had a stunning resurrection as it rode a wave of public concern. The 2026 book, The Carbon Wave, a story of democracy, parenthood, and the race to protect our planet, tells this gripping story of how the Inflation Reduction Act came together and cleared the final hurdles. Author Leah Stokes is an environmental politics professor at UC Santa Barbara who pushed for this strong climate bill to help usher in a clean energy transition. Leah, welcome to Living on Earth.
6: Oh, thank you so much for having me on.
0: Well, it's great to have you here. So I want to start with the title of your book, because I think it gives such a great insight into how you think about climate change and activism.
6: Mm-hmm.
0: You know, you introduce this idea of the carbon wave as opposed to the familiar carbon footprint.
6: Mm-hmm.
0: What's the distinction? Why is this important?
6: Yeah, so everybody knows what a carbon footprint is. If you go ask a normal person who doesn't want to listen to this amazing show, which there are people like that, hard to believe.
0: Thank you.
6: People who aren't in the, you know, environment curious space, they will still know what a carbon footprint is. And so that concept has become a framework for how we think about the problem. And it's an idea that every person is responsible for, in the United States, something like 15 tons of carbon pollution a year. And what I try to show is that that makes no sense as a concept. If you take a step back, we don't control the fossil fuel-based energy system. We were all born into it. Even our grandparents were born into this system. But the goal should be to not pass it along to the next generation.

0: And so that points us towards working together to create infrastructure change or systemic change. And that can be as small as, you know, putting a heat pump in your house or getting an electric vehicle, or as big as, you know, changing a law, which is really what the book is about. So I also created this carbon wave calculator on my own website so that people can kind of explore what is this carbon wave idea and how can I sort of use it in my own life.
1: To harness the power that we all have.
0: Yeah, I feel like in this moment, a lot of people are recognizing that democracy is a really powerful tool, and that if they join with others, they can change the world. They can protect their neighbors, for example. They can protect reproductive rights. They can really change the system. And it's the same for climate action. When we work with others, we can really be a force that goes way beyond our daily lives.
1: Your book largely tells the story of this very monumental climate change legislation that took years and years to pass and eventually did become law. This is the Inflation Reduction Act. And you tell that story partly through the framework of New Parenthood.
0: Mm-hmm.
1: It just so happened that you and several other people working on passing this bill were becoming parents at the time. Why did you decide to tell this story through that lens?
0: So many people wonder if they should have a kid because of climate change. And that question actually has several sub-questions within it. Mm-hmm. It's like, should I have a kid because the world is doomed? So that would be bad. And should I have a kid even though they're just going to be another, you know, cog in the wheel of the fossil fuel-based, consumerist, terrible world?
1: Yeah.
0: And what I'm trying to do here is debunk both of those ideas. That, first of all, we're not doomed. The fossil fuel-based energy system was created by people, and it can be dismantled by people, too. And in fact, it should be. And I also want to say to new parents who might be exhausted and changing diapers and, well, I haven't even slept, to remind them that we can also find space in our lives for activism and to reach beyond the everyday, that we have a responsibility to create a better world. And that doesn't really matter if you're a parent or not. You should have a responsibility to do that for your neighbors, for your nieces and nephews, for all kinds of living beings on this planet.
1: Yeah, absolutely. So the Inflation Reduction Act was this landmark win for climate action, but you were there through all the ups and downs. There's an especially gripping section of your book when the big climate bill looks to be dead, killed apparently by West Virginia's Democratic Senator Joe Manchin. And then in a bombshell, we learn that he's come back to the table to support what becomes the Inflation Reduction Act.
0: Yeah.
1: And when you hear about it, you're like, what the heck is the Inflation Reduction Act?
0: Yes, exactly.
1: It's got this new name. It preserves, I think, nearly all of the same climate investments. How fast did your head spin when you heard that news?
0: Yeah, so it's been really fun writing this book because I got to learn behind the scenes about friends and colleagues, sometimes people I didn't even meet in the process, what it was like from their vantage point. And so my friend Adrian Devaney, who worked for Senator Schumer and was really his lead negotiator on climate, and he was inside that really tiny bubble when the world all thought that the climate bill was dead. He was one of perhaps 10 people who knew that the negotiations were still ongoing. And so I worked to understand in a lot of detail what was happening behind the scenes and telling that dramatic story, when in reality, when I was living it, I didn't know. I was on the outside. And so I literally just got a text message from him. I was reading my kids a story on the floor, a children's book. And at the end of the book, I looked at my phone and there was a celebration emoji from my friend. And we were all mourning. We had all lost this bill 2 weeks earlier and had spent much of that time depressed and sad and crying. And I didn't understand why he would send a celebration emoji at a time like this. And a few seconds later, my other friend, Sonia Agarwal, who worked for the White House Climate Office, she sent a press release from Senator Joe Manchin's website that said the Inflation Reduction Act, that he supported it. And I was like, what the heck is the Inflation Reduction Act? Because Manchin had renamed the bill in this period when everybody thought the climate bill was dead. And so, yeah, the book really tells the story from both vantage points. And it was a really fun part to write. And I think it's a real payoff for the reader, too.
1: Yeah. Just gripping moments, I guess, to sort of live through that. And from your perspective, you wrote a pretty scathing op-ed about Joe Manchin killing this bill and just what a loss that was for the world. What do you think brought him back to the table? Like, was this his plan all along? Like, what was going on in Senator Joe Manchin's mind?
0: Yeah. So in fairness to Senator Joe Manchin, he really cared a lot about inflation and making sure that the economy wasn't going off the rails. And so he said in the press in the days leading up to this that he didn't know if they should be doing this climate bill. And then, as I tell in the book, Senator Schumer calls up Senator Manchin and tries to say, like, hey, look, we'll do everything you want. And Senator Manchin still wouldn't say yes. And so Schumer's team basically told the world that the deal had fallen apart. And the reaction that Thursday night was extreme anger from all kinds of people. It was also happening at a time when there was extreme heat waves. It's the summer. So these days, the summer is climate disaster season. And so it felt like the whole world's anger about climate inaction was focused on this one man, fairly or not. And so by the next morning, he went on West Virginia talk radio and sort of tried to walk things back, because I think he was getting called and texted and yelled at by pretty much everybody except perhaps the fossil fuel industry. He felt an enormous amount of pressure. I also wrote an op-ed in those days that ran in the New York Times. It was called What Joe Manchin Cost Us, and it was very harsh. And, you know, it basically said that he was dooming his own grandchildren and that he strung everybody along. And so I think over that weekend, he was under a lot of pressure from all kinds of corners. By Monday morning, as I tell it in the book, and as various journalists, including Jeff Stein at The Washington Post and Tony Rahm, who's now at The New York Times, they reported that on Monday, Senator Manchin went back to Senator Schumer and said, like, hey, are you mad at me? Do you think we could still do this? And I sort of tell the dramatic way that the negotiations came back together behind the scenes. And there really were only a handful of people who knew, a couple people in the White House, people on Schumer's team and Manchin's team, and that was it. And they were sworn to secrecy, because they just thought that if anybody caught wind of this and they failed again, it would be even worse. And there's also a lot of findings in political science that show that negotiations can actually benefit from some level of secrecy. You know, obviously in democracy, transparency is important, but you can get to a point in a negotiation where having too many people at the table and too much openness can make it harder to get to yes. So I think that the secrecy really helped, because there was a story that the day that they eventually announced the deal, which was about 10 days later, Manchin met with all these fossil fuel executives on a Zoom call. And the day that they were about to announce, like, hey, we're actually doing this climate law. And those executives were just praising him. Oh, you did such a good job killing this giant bill. And I think had they known that it was still on, think about all the lobbying they would have been doing and all the pressure they would have been pushing on him, right? So I think that secrecy at the end was really important to actually landing the deal. You know, Senator Manchin's team, they wouldn't talk to me for the book, which is fair enough. And I can't imagine that he likes me personally, which is also fair enough. But I did try to write it in a fair way, where I really tried to understand his motivations and treat him as a real human. He was an interesting senator in some ways, and I didn't agree with many things that he did. But he was also the deciding vote on the largest clean energy and climate investment in American history. And a lot of jobs went to West Virginia because of that. So I think he's a more complex character than just sort of painting him as a one-dimensional villain.
1: Of course, there were some provisions that Senator Manchin tucked into this bill that some climate activists really couldn't stomach. Fossil fuel leasing requirements, carbon capture support. What did you learn from this process about not letting, quote unquote, the perfect be the enemy of the good?
0: Yeah. So in the climate movement, a lot of people were very angry at the moment that the bill text became public in late July 2022, and they tried to derail it because there were provisions that Manchin put in that many people did not agree with. I think that all bills are compromises. That's the reality. You know, none of us gets to be a dictator and say, this is all of my ideas. Not even Trump has been able to do that, right? But I think if you take such a transformative law, it's like 20 times as much good stuff as bad stuff. And that can be hard to understand in the moment. So, yeah, I also wrote about that conflict so that people reading the book who want to go and do activism or build a carbon wave aren't sort of blindsided by the fact that change is dramatic. You fight with your friends, you fight with your enemies, you fight with, I don't know, people you've never even met. It's hard to create change. My dad always says, if you get up in the morning and you try to do something, you're going to piss somebody off. This is what he always says to me. And that's the truth on some level, that we can't shy away from what we believe to be the right direction, even if there's some compromise in the package.
1: And I guess thinking about your carbon wave, you know, learning to surf that wave through the ups and downs.
0: Yes,
1: right?
0: Exactly. Exactly.
1: You know, it is hard to talk about climate policy these days without it acknowledging all the change in Washington that's happened since all of this went down. We're more than a year now into the second Trump administration and Republican control of Congress. When you think about what might have been had the Inflation Reduction Act not been mostly dismantled, what's the opportunity we lost?
0: Yeah, so a lot of what Trump has done is not dismantling this law. It's dismantling regulations or creating new incentives for fossil fuels and blocking clean energy. The One Big Beautiful Bill Act, which passed last summer, did modify a lot of the law, but not actually the biggest parts of it. Had the One Big Beautiful Bill Act not passed, I think we would be on a much better trajectory for electric vehicles, for example. That's probably the thing that gets me the most bummed out right now. We are not having people buy electric vehicles at the pace that we need in the United States, in part because of what Elon Musk has been doing and how unpopular he is, in part because of the Trump administration's action to dismantle supports. Electric vehicle sales have slowed. Now, they're not like reversing or negative or something like that. We're still deploying EVs. It's just that the pace is pretty relentless when it comes to the climate crisis. We kind of need everybody to, when they retire their fossil fuel car, replace it with an electric vehicle tomorrow.
1: So where are we now? Like, what is the good news side of the Inflation Reduction Act as it still stands and where clean energy is in this country right now? What was the law able to accomplish and set in motion before some of it was repealed in 2025?
0: Yeah, I think the brightest spots really have to do with two things. One, transforming our electricity system to be powered by clean energy, and two, the clean energy manufacturing build-out in this country. So on the first thing, before the Inflation Reduction Act passed in the years before, maybe about half of the new electricity that we were building in a given year would be clean. So that's things like wind or solar or batteries. After the Inflation Reduction Act passed, we're talking about north of 90% every year that is clean energy. Solar, batteries, I mean, they are just roaring ahead in this country. And it's everyday people, too, putting solar on their roof and getting a battery. And that's really looking good. And the tax credits for those technologies are largely still in place for the next couple of years. So there's still support for building out solar and especially building out batteries. And the companies that develop these solar projects have found creative ways to make sure they can keep making progress in the coming years. So the largest tax credits in the Inflation Reduction Act were about building factories in the United States for solar panels and, you know, batteries and electric vehicles. And there are so many of these factories. It's kind of unfathomable. I think people don't understand how transformative this is. And you might think, oh, well, now Trump's in power, so they must all be gone. No, we actually found that 9 in 10 of those are still moving forward. That's going to really change the politics, because now there will be good paying manufacturing jobs in Republican districts all across the country. Now, the bummer is that there were a lot of grants in the original Inflation Reduction Act law that were helping communities, for example, put a heat pump in a church or, you know, solar panels are on a roof. Those things all got pulled. But the good news is that they can be ready to go if and when there's another opportunity for action. And having those shovel ready projects is often a barrier, you know, if you don't have them, to making policy change. So I think it's more of a delay than it is a reversal, if that makes sense.
1: Yeah. You were working on this bill while going through some incredibly difficult personal circumstances. You found out you were pregnant with twins, high risk pregnancy at that. You watched the political setbacks begin to pile up. Tell me, how did you preserve your hope amid these challenges?
0: So yeah, at the time that I was working on this bill, I was pregnant and I discovered it was twins. And there was a lot of complications in my pregnancy. So essentially one of my daughters was growth restricted. And so I didn't know if I would have two babies, one baby, or none. And so I tell that story alongside the bill because in some ways it was a very clear metaphor that we didn't know if the bill would pass or die or be mangled, you know, and not live in a way that was going to make the changes that we wanted to see in the world. And I think it's important too to say when people read the book, they always want to know, like, how are my daughters now? And like, they're great. Much like the Inflation Reduction Act is still alive and well. So are my children. They're really smart and healthy and happy. And we're really lucky. So I just wanted to make the stakes of acting on climate really feel personal because they are personal. They affect all of our families and friends and neighbors and cousins and, you know, even non-human relations across the world. So I just wanted people to feel like this is such an important fight because it's really a fight for life on Earth and all of us are part of that web.
1: Leah Stokes' new book is The Carbon Wave, a story of democracy, parenthood, and the race to protect our planet. Thank you so much, Leah.
0: Thank you so much for having me on.
1: And we'll link to Leah's Carbon Wave calculator on the Living on Earth website, loe.org.

0: 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Our crew includes Naomi Ehrenberg, Loma Beltran, Claire Brandes, Abby Edgecombe, Swayam Gagneja, Mark Couch, Mark Settlender, Don Lyman, Ashante McLean, Jung Nguyen, Ainsley O'Neill, Sophia Pandelitis, Jake Rigo, Andrew Scarrett, Bella Smith, and Elle Wilson.
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0: And I'm Steve Kerwood. 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
10: I have a license plate, a vanity plate, that I made hijinks. 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

0: Live from NPR News in Washington, I'm Janine Hurst. President Trump says on social media that there's an energy ceasefire between Russia and Ukraine. Ukrainian President Zelensky says he supports the idea, but he still doesn't have the details, and Russia hasn't commented yet. NPR's Luke Garrett has more.
1: Early Sunday, Zelensky said he wanted a deal with Russia that would bar the two warring nations from attacking oil and diesel infrastructure. Here he is on ABC News.
2: We are ready for a ceasefire. We are ready to begin from any kind of steps of de-escalation. We are ready for energy ceasefire, not to attack energy, both sides.
1: Zelensky then committed to holding Ukrainian elections if there's a 60-day ceasefire with Russia. Soon after, Trump announced an energy ceasefire between Ukraine and Russia, quote, effective immediately. But the deal has not been confirmed by Russia. And Zelensky says he and NATO's Secretary General Mark Rutte are still awaiting details on this deal between Russia and Ukraine. Luke Garrett, NPR News, The White House.
0: More than 100 people, including children, have died after a migrant boat capsized off the coast of Djibouti. That's according to the UN's migration agencies. Officials say over 100 people are missing, as NPR's Jewel Bright reports.
3: Officials say the boat was traveling from Djibouti to Yemen and was carrying at least 300 passengers. More than 80 mostly Ethiopian migrants have been rescued. The sea crossing between Djibouti and Yemen is a popular but dangerous route for migrants from the Horn of Africa seeking to reach Gulf countries. The UN's migration agency estimates that more than 500,000 people tried to move along the route last year, and at least 900 people died or went missing along the way. Jewel Bright, NPR News, Lagos.
0: The remnants of Hurricane Isaias are moving up the East Coast, dumping heavy rain and causing flooding, gusty winds, and the threat of tornadoes in places. The National Weather Service has issued flood and tornado watches for part of the Mid-Atlantic. Philippe Papin is with the National Hurricane Center.
4: Rainfall is the primary hazard at this point. The actual wind circulation associated with the storm has continued to spin down over the higher terrain of the Appalachian Mountains. But they are expecting, again, some isolated flooding threat here across the Appalachians.
0: And he says people need to watch out for waterlogged trees that may topple over. The storm hit Destin, Florida, Friday night as a Category 2 storm, and at least 4 deaths are blamed on it. Meanwhile, Hurricane Simon is churning in the Pacific, and it's expected to make landfall in Mexico today. The Category 4 storm has maximum sustained winds of 145 miles an hour. Forecasters say Simon could bring 10 to 20 inches of rain over parts of southwestern Mexico. You're listening to NPR News from Washington. Pope Leo says he's undergoing surgery to remove a nodule from his lung. The 71-year-old says it's in the initial phase and it's localized, and that the surgery will take place in the next couple of days. He's expected to stay in the hospital for about a week. Leo made the announcement during a Sunday blessing and thanked the crowd for their support and their prayers. Still not clear, though, if he intends to take a scheduled trip to Uruguay, Argentina, and Peru that was scheduled to take place early next month. Pakistan has imposed emergency rule in the province run by the political party of imprisoned Prime Minister Imran Khan. As Betsy Joles reports from Islamabad, this comes a week after Khan's party began a long march toward the capital.
5: The move effectively suspends the provincial government controlled by Khan's party, Pakistan Tehreek-e-Insaf. It hands some of those powers over to the federal government, which is run by two dynastic political rivals of PTI and heavily influenced by the military. It risks igniting significant political unrest. The decision comes after talks between PTI and the federal government failed to halt the march that has seen Khan supporters demanding his release. The government says PTI's indifference about fighting terrorism in this border region with Afghanistan justifies emergency rule. For NPR News, I'm Betsy Joles in Islamabad.
0: Egypt says a restored version of a second-century painting from the famous Fayum portraits will travel abroad for the first time. It'll be in Rome starting next month. I'm Janine Herbst, NPR News in Washington.
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9: And I'm Martha Barnett. Yael messaged us from Israel with a great slang term, and it translates as a kitbag question. Now, in Israel, a kitbag is a soldier's duffel bag, and it contains lots of supplies. So imagine a troop in basic training, and they've just been told to run laps or do some other kind of challenging drill, and one of the soldiers asks, "Are we supposed to be carrying our kitbags while doing that?" And the officer, of course, replies, "You know what? Yeah, carry your kit bags."
10: Oh.
9: So a kit bag question is the kind of question that carries a consequence you might otherwise have avoided.
8: Oh, yes. And you all know those kind of people. You just and they get, you know, they get consequences when the officer is not around later from their peers.
9: Yeah.
8: Maybe they get their dessert yanked from them in the mess hall or something worse.
9: Yeah, well, Yael says that this has been carried over from the military into everyday situations. So it's sort of like, you know, class is about to dismiss and the kid pipes up, "Do we have homework today?"
8: Oh, yeah. Weren't you going to give us a quiz? Oh, that's the worst kitbag question. I think that makes a lot of sense that it would migrate from the military to everyday culture because military service is mandatory in Israel.
9: Right, right.
8: Yeah. So kitbag question is the English translation of the original Hebrew.
9: Right. She'elat kitbag.
8: Yael contacted us via WhatsApp from Israel, and you can reach us via WhatsApp too. You can find that number on our contact page at waywardradio.org. We would love to hear from you.
9: Hi there. You have a way with words.
11: Hello. Good morning.
9: Hello.
11: This is Rodrigo Ortega.
9: Where are you calling from?
11: Tucson, Arizona.
9: What's on your mind today?
11: You know, when I first came to the States about 30-some years ago, I decided that I wanted to fit in. So I left Mexico, came to Denver, Colorado, and I looked for a book to help me use slang. Because I wanted to be like a cool guy. I was 22 years at the time. And I started using the slang. Believe it or not, there was a book for slang. And I didn't check the date on the book. So I'm walking around, going to the bar, finding a cute girl, and telling her, "Gee whiz, you're beautiful." I never noticed that the book was written in 1945. So all my slang was a little out of date. So I found myself, it actually, everybody looked at me and I thought it was my accent. And it turned out that it was the slang I was using because it was never appropriate. I use all kinds of multiple slangs until somebody says, "Where are you getting these words from?" I said, "Well, I got this cool book." And they says, "Have you checked the date?" I'm like, "Oh, I felt like I was traveling back in time, like back to the future, you know?" So I'm curious where that "gee whiz" came from.
8: I'm just imagining some women might be charmed by that,
9: yeah.
8: By a man using old-fashioned slang.
9: Yeah, you're the cat's pajamas.
11: it kind of worked, but maybe not, not the way I intended.
8: Yeah. Yeah, gee whiz is old, though. It's much older than that. I was wondering if your slang dictionary was from the 1860s, because that's how old gee whiz is.
11: Oh, my God. You know, and then I said, where did that came from, that one? You know, and they were unusual books. It happened that my father in Mexico had an extensive library, and I found that in the library in my home, and that's where I took it from. But I never thought that... you know, slangs kind of change with times.
8: Oh, yeah. It changes every generation, or more often than that even. There are a whole bunch of terms like gee whiz that begin with G But GWIZ itself probably is a shortening of an older one, G. Whitaker, which has got a lot of forms, including G. Willigans. And that is probably a form of using Jerusalem as a very mild swear word or mild imprecation, or by Jerusalem. And all of these are what are known as minced oaths, which we've talked about on the show before. And minced oaths are about swearing but not swearing. You don't want to say something truly offensive. So you find a way to get that urge to swear out of your system without actually swearing. So there's a ton. So you try not to take the, you know, God's name or Jesus's name in vain. So you say something else that's similar but isn't that. So Gee Whiz sounds a little like the beginning of Jesus. You know, it sounds a little bit like the G in God.
11: Oh, okay. Well, that kind of makes sense.
8: So what do you say now when you see a beautiful woman, Rodrigo?
11: I say, hello, honey, I'm home.
10: Hello, honey, I'm home.
11: Well, if I say well anything done. Else, I'll be trouble.
10: Well done.
8: Well done.
11: Yeah, she'll appreciate that.
8: Give our best to the beautiful woman at home, and thank you so much for calling.
11: I appreciate you guys. Love your show. Thanks for having me. Bye.
8: All right, take care of yourself.
10: Thanks, Rodrigo.
8: You're probably thinking right now, gee whiz, I should call Martha and Grant. And gee golly, you should. 877-929-9673. And if you're not in the United States, that number works in Canada. It's toll-free there, too. And if you're somewhere else outside of North America, including Mexico, gee, have we got lots of ways to reach us. You can find them all on our website at waywardradio.org/contact. Hello, you have a way with words.
12: Hi, this is Erica calling from Traverse City, Michigan.
8: Hello, Erica. Welcome to the show.
10: Hi, Erica.
12: Hi, thank you. So I have a license plate, a vanity plate, that I made hijinks. My definition of hijinks is a lot of fun. I also work at a library, so it's outside the library a lot, and I get a lot of questions once patrons realize that that's my car. And most of them ask me why I'm saying hi to Jinx, or they'll come in and say, hi, Jinx, or they'll say, like, hi, Jinx, you owe me a pop. And I don't know. It's a weird thing, the different, I don't know what people think it means, I guess.
8: Yeah. So your license plate says hi, Jinx. How do you spell it?
12: H-I-J-I-N-K-S.
8: Okay, gotcha. For you, it means lots of fun, or...
12: Lots of fun. Yeah.
8: Well, it sounds like lots of fun. And you work in a library? Are you a librarian?
12: Technically, no, but yes.
8: Okay, gotcha. But you work in a library, yes. So bravo to you.
12: I do.
8: Some of our favorite people
12: I work at Circulation, and yeah.
8: Gotcha.
12: So I see lots of people come in and out, and it's a small library, so... You know, everybody kind of gets to know the librarians that are there. And
8: so let's recap here. You spent money and took time and thought to put a word on your license plate that you don't know what it means. And now you're questioning yourself. You have doubts after raising all this ruckus in your library. You're wondering what you got yourself into.
12: I think I know what it means. I think it means a lot of fun. I have four kids. So I have a kind of a larger car, and when they were littler, you know, we would go out and have hijinks, like a lot of fun.
10: Yeah, you're pretty much on the money. I mean, it means boisterous horsing around or wild antics. It sounds like you get into some of those.
12: Right.
10: And it's a wonderful word that is spelled the way you spell it. Sometimes it's got a little hyphen in there, or it's spelled as two words, H-I-G-H-J-I-N-K-S. And the word actually goes back to, maybe you'll appreciate this, it goes back to the late 17th century, where it referred to drinking games, usually really wild drinking games that often involved dice. You know, you would fill up a mug and somebody yells, hi, Jinx, and then you roll the dice, and whoever has the number that comes up has to take a drink. And there are lots of variations about it. If you forget to yell hi, Jinx, for example, you might have to pay up. or if you refuse a drink, you might have to pay up. And as you can imagine, these games would get increasingly loud and increasingly boisterous. And hijinks may be related to a Scottish word, jink, which means to turn quickly or move nimbly to one side or to dodge somebody, like on the sidewalk. And it also came to mean a trick. And the high in hijinks may have to do with an old word that means to call in a loud voice. So you're sort of summoning people to activity.
12: Okay.
10: Erica, do you get reactions when you're on the road, too? That's what I'm wondering.
12: There was one. I'm trying to think of a synonym to hijinks. There was a person following me, and I stopped at a rest stop. And they followed me in, and they had sort of a synonym on their license plate. And we said we should probably go on vacation together, but I can't remember exactly what the synonym was.
8: Maybe roomies. But Martha, those drinking games changed by the 1800s, right? They became more like a dare game, where you kind of dared people to do a prank or a stunt, and if they didn't, they had to take a drink. They might have to become a particular character, like act it out, or recite these verses of a particular kind.
10: Yeah, yeah. They just got increasingly active.
8: They had to recite what are called fescennine verses. That is, they're scurrilous or obscene. And if they messed them up, set them out of order or with mistakes, then they had to take a drink. Yeah.
12: So it's sort of a drinking game. Well, that's good. I'm glad I associated my children with it.
8: Yeah, yeah. Sounds like good parenting.
10: Yeah, it covers a lot of activities.
8: But Erica, thank you so much for bringing your hijinks to our show. As if we don't have enough, we appreciate it.
12: Right. Well, thank you for being interested. I'll get back to what I was doing. But thanks so much.
8: Bye-bye.
12: Yes. Okay.
8: Take care.
12: Bye-bye.
10: Take care. Bye-bye.
12: Yep, bye.
8: Fescennine. Isn't that a great word, Martha?
10: I love the word fescennine. It's a toponym, isn't it?
8: Yeah, it's F-E-S-C-E-N-N-I-N-E. And it's Latin from the town of Fescennium, which was an ancient town in Etruria, Italy, which was known for its ribald songs and verses. There's these kind of offensive songs and verses about the famous people and activities of the day.
10: Fescennine, that's a great word.
8: Fescennine.
10: Well, get up to hijinks with us. Call us 877-929-9673, or you can contact us by email, words@waywardradio.org.
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0: You're listening to Away with Words, the show about language and how we use it. I'm Martha Barnett.
1: And I'm Grant Barrett. And we're joined by that handsome fellow, our quiz guy, John Chinesky in New York. Hi, John.
2: Hi, Grant. Hi, Martha. How are you?
0: Hey, John. Looking
1: fantastic.
0: Good.
1: What's up?
2: Thank you very much. I'll wager someday someone with way too much time in their hands, probably me, will compile all the quizzes I've created, and they'll find that each of them falls into one of only about half a dozen different types. Now, the following quiz is what I call a synonymic puzzle, synonyms. I've taken a compound word that is a word composed of two or more smaller words, like sunflower, and I've replaced each of the two constituent words with a synonym, and then used it in a sentence. For example, if I use sunflower, the result could be something like, while pretty, the bouquet was dominated by a rather large star blossom. And we've got star for sun and blossom for flower. So a star blossom is a sunflower.
1: Gotcha.
2: Got it?
1: Yeah.
0: That's beautiful.
2: Good. Thanks. Now, I think it'll be pretty obvious what the transformed compound word is in each sentence, and you can use textual clues to figure out the answer. Note that these are closed compound words. They do not use a space or a hyphen. Okay? Here we
0: All
2: go.
0: Right.
2: During my run for state senate, I made sure to put my face on a check plank facing my opponent's headquarters.
1: Check plank?
2: Check
0: yep.
2: plank.
0: So that would be a billboard.
2: Billboard,
1: yeah.
2: Yes. Check for bill and plank for board. Very good. These wireless headphones are not working. I think there's something wrong with the sad canine.
1: The sad canine, the dog, something, these wireless, the Bluetooth.
2: Bluetooth, yes. What is the matter with the Bluetooth?
0: Ooh, that
2: here?
0: Was tricky.
2: I'm so, some
0: that
2: of these
0: was,
2: are a little
0: I
2: tricky
0: like that,
2: with
0: John.
2: The way the synonyms have been, been chosen, okay? I will always love you if you are also a fan of my favorite Kevin Costner film, The Carcass Defender.
1: Oh, Whitney, she was a gem.
0: Yeah.
1: That bodyguard.
2: Mm-hmm. Bodyguard is right. You know, I've never told you about my three siblings. My sister is a teacher, my one brother is a pyre pugilist, and my other brother is in law enforcement. Oh, my sister, by the way, went to Montclair University on a Fluffy Orb scholarship. Yay, Title IX.
1: Fluffy Orb?
2: Fluffy Orb.
0: Fluffy Orb.
1: Fluffy Orb. So
0: she played on a team with eight other teammates, I guess, huh?
2: Yeah, she certainly did.
0: Yeah, on the field. Yeah, softball.
2: Softball, that's right. Fluffy Orb softball. Very good. Summer, summer fruits. It wouldn't be summer without cantaloupe, nectar condensate, or plums.
1: Nectar condensate? Oh, honeydew.
0: Honeydew.
2: Honeydew, yes, very good. It was May of 1983 when we all saw the dance move called the satellite stroll for the first time. Before that, it was called the backslide.
0: Moonwalk.
1: The moonwalk.
2: Moonwalk is right. This one now is a double. Two words, okay? Don't post your gross photos on Visage Tome. I don't want to see your weird digit, Brad. Brad.
0: Visage tome. I like
1: is
0: that.
1: To Facebook. And what's the last one?
2: I don't want to see your weird digit, Brad. Brad.
1: Finger?
2: Yeah.
1: Finger, Brad, fingernail. Fingernail.
2: Yeah, fingernail. A Brad is another word for a nail.
0: Oh.
2: Very good.
1: Okay.
2: All right, those are my compound synonyms or
0: they
2: synonym
0: sure
2: synonyms.
0: Are.
1: Deep dive into the mind of John Chinesky once a week on Away with Words.
0: Wow.
2: That's right. Unfortunately.
1: Give our best to the family, and we'll talk to you next week.
2: Thank you, guys. You too. Talk to you then.
1: Bye-bye.
0: We love talking with you about language as well, so call us 877-929-9673 or send your stories to words@waywardradio.org. Hello, you have a way with words.
3: Hi, this is Leah from Atlanta, Georgia.
0: Hey, Leah, welcome to the show. What can we do for you?
3: Well, I'm glad to be here. I listen a lot. And I am here because, and so is my friend Aaron, because we were talking a little while ago, and he gave me a saying that apparently his mother had said to him that I'd never heard before, which was, if you don't chance your arm, you'll never break your neck. And I said, what? And we talked about that for a while, and he told me that it's kind of, as in his understanding, kind of a nothing ventured, nothing gained, but I had certainly never heard the saying before, and I really don't know why you would want to chance your arm to break your neck at all.
4: I agree with you. Yeah, did your friend have any other explanation for it?
3: Well, would you like to talk with him and find out from him he knows? Sure.
4: Let me
3: pass you to Aaron.
5: Hello, this is Aaron.
1: Hi.
4: Hello, Aaron.
1: So this is an expression your mother used?
5: Yes. She's used it, for decades, as far as I can go back. And she's never been able to explain to me, you know, I would frequently ask her, why would I want to break my neck?
1: Gotcha. And you're not American, I hear.
5: No, I'm originally born in Wales. The rest of the family is Irish, and we spent some time there in Ireland, hence the strange hodgepodge of an accent you're getting.
1: See, what's interesting about this expression, the earliest use of it that I know of in print is actually from Ireland in the 1930s. Mm-hmm. There was some folklore gathered from school children, and one of those school children had this expression in full. If you don't chance your arm, you won't break your neck. But I think what Leah is missing here is that the break your neck isn't a literal break your neck. It's the idea of to go all out. This is a rarer idiomatic use of break one's neck. It means to make mm-hmm. the maximum possible effort to do something. So the whole expression has this nuanced meaning of if you never try, then you'll never go all the way. So
5: right.
1: that's what's missing here is that the first part we all kind of get, chance means to risk. So if you don't take a risk, is what chance your arm means. And that expression, that idiomatic expression, exists on its own. Chance your arm is very mm-hmm. old, goes back to the 1860s. But the last part, that's a rarer idiom that is rarely used today. Although you might hear somebody say, I risked my neck for you, or I put my neck out for you is a more common way to phrase mm-hmm. it, meaning I did everything I could for you.
4: So it's more positive then.
1: Yeah, it's a positive, yeah. To break one's neck mm-hmm. or put one's neck out is means to take a chance or to go all out.
5: Right. No, that totally makes sense. And given my mother's age, she was born in the 1930s, so that she would have been hearing that then as a child, probably when she was growing up.
1: Yeah. Yeah, absolutely. And there's a couple strange stories about the possible origins of to chance your arm, although they're all kind of dubious. But the one that I think bears repeating, because it is actually on the website of St. Patrick's Cathedral in Dublin. Supposedly there were two Irish families in the 15th century who were fighting over the very plum position of Lord Deputy in Dublin. I guess there were a lot of perks with that position. They were literally fighting, involving weapons, not just words. And one of the families took refuge in the chapter house of St. Patrick's Cathedral there in Dublin. And the leader of their opponents was seeking peace. And so he ordered that a hole be cut in a door. So, and he risked losing his arm by putting his hands in his arm through that hole in hopes that it would be taken for a handshake and not cut off.
5: Mm-hmm.
1: So people claim, including the cathedral, claim that that is the origins of chance your arm. However, I doubt this. Despite, you know,
5: a very Dublin thing to do, I have to say.
1: a bit of blather to invent an origin story. Yes, I think so too. And the main problem being that there's 300 years between that event and the first appearance of chance your arm in print. So that 300 years is a big question mark. Why did it take so long to appear?
5: Mm-hmm.
1: It's a fun story, and the door actually exists. You can actually go to St. Patrick's Cathedral in Dublin and see the door. So I don't doubt the story. I just doubt that it's the origin of the phrase.
5: Uh-huh. Okay. That makes a lot of sense.
1: You can pass it on to Leah and tell her that the part that she was missing was that break your neck means to go all out and to do your utmost.
4: So it sounds like good advice, actually.
5: That makes sense, and certainly it fits in the context of which my mother is usually using it. So, yeah. Well, thank you for shining some light on that strange expression.
1: Yeah, our pleasure. Take care of yourself, and you both give us a call again sometime, all right?
5: All right, lovely. Thanks so much. Bye now.
1: All right, bye-bye.
4: Thanks, Aaron. What's the word or phrase that's puzzling you? Call us about it, 877-929-9673. 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Or find out other ways to get in touch with us. 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Grant, remember our conversation about the expression, do you live around here or ride a bicycle?
1: Yes, this is the kind of goofy thing you say to befuddle other people.
4: Yes. We've been hearing from a lot of listeners about other examples they've heard. Bryn Holt in Helena, Montana said that around there they say, is it further to Butte or by bus?
1: Further to Butte or by bus. And that's got some assonance and alliteration to it.
4: It does. It's very nice. But it still makes me do a double take. You know, what?
1: What? That's good. Was it further to the phone or call us? 877-929-9673. Hello, you have a way with words.
6: Hello. This is Mike Miller from Madison, Wisconsin, and my wife and I were watching Sandra Bullock as a guest on, I think, Jimmy Fallon, The Tonight Show. And she was asked what she likes to do. And she said, oh, you know, I love to go out and walk just before it rains or during the rain or after the rain to, you know, to get a sniff of the petrichor. And my wife and I looked at each other and went, petrichor? You know, what in the world is that? And so what happens is she explained what it was, you know, the pretty much the scent in the air. Very earthy, maybe decomposing leaves or earthworms or whatever, and that she just loved that smell. And being an old fart, I always have to have a memory trick. So I kept coming up with the word petrified. I'd go outside after a rain, and I'd go, now what was that word? It was petra something. Petrified, yeah, that was it, petrichor. So what is the origin of petrichor?
4: Oh, wow. Well, you've given us a beautiful description of it, Mike. It's one

0: The National Weather Service in Newport has issued a tornado warning for southwestern Duplin County in eastern North Carolina until 2:15 p.m. At 1:24 p.m., a severe thunderstorm capable of producing a tornado was located over Harrells, or 10 miles west of Wallace, moving northeast at 30 miles per hour. Hazard, tornado. Source, radar indicated rotation. Impact, flying debris will be dangerous to those caught without shelter. Mobile homes will be damaged or destroyed. Damage to roofs, windows, and vehicles will occur. Tree damage is likely. This dangerous storm will be near Wallace around 1:35 p.m. Roseville around 1:40 p.m. Other locations impacted by this tornadic thunderstorm include Magnolia, Green Evers, and Teachy. Take cover now. Move to a basement or an interior room on the lowest floor of a sturdy building. Avoid windows. If you are outdoors, in a mobile home, or in a vehicle, move to the closest substantial shelter and protect yourself from flying debris. Repeating, a tornado warning has been issued until 02:15 p.m. for the following county, Duplin, North Carolina.
1: Of argillaceous odor. But they pointed out in the article that this smell isn't just limited to surfaces that have a lot of clay in it. And so they proposed a more general term, and here's where your petra comes in. The word petrichor, P-E-T-R-I-C-H-O-R, comes from two Greek words. It comes from petra, which means stone, like petrify, and the ichor in petrichor. In ancient Greek mythology, it's the magical fluid that flows through the veins of the gods. It's sort of this kind of golden blood. And so they came up with this word. They coined this word, petrichor, to mean essence of stone or something like that. So these two geochemists came up with this term. And it's this term that I think, you know, I just feel like when you come up with a term like that and everybody goes, ah, that's the term for that wonderful thing. You know, doesn't it make you feel more connected to other people?
2: Oh, yeah. I got a good version of it. I finished mowing my friend's paths. His riding mower's down, so I was doing a number of hours, getting a good workout, pushing it up hills, and just before it rained, you know, the rains came down, and there was plenty of petrichor in there. And I, of course, after I did all that work, I think I felt pretty petrified. So,
3: all right. Take care, Mike.
2: Thanks for the call.
3: 877-929-9673, or you can tell us an email, words@waywardradio.org.
1: Hello, you have a way with words.
4: Hello, this is Elias from Laramie, Wyoming.
1: Hi, Elias. Welcome. What's up?
4: Well, I had a quick question about a phrase that my grandmother used to say, and I had totally forgotten about it. We were watching some old home videos, and I heard my mom say it. And the phrase is tut-tut, which is what we understood it to be was, you know, no-no, but I hadn't heard it in so long that when I heard it again, it just sounded so goofy, and I was curious where that comes from.
3: Tut-tut. What was happening in the video?
4: I was probably 2 or 3 years old, and I was in the way of the camera, and my mom, you know, reached and grabbed my hand and said, tut, tut, which I would assume was just no, no.
3: Yeah, no, no, it's telling you not to do something. That makes good
4: Correct.
3: Sense. Yeah. Interesting story behind this. Are you familiar with tisk, tisk?
4: Yes.
3: So tisk, tisk and tut, tut are both versions of the sound that you make on your teeth to express disapproval. It's kind of like a, can you hear that?
4: Oh, yeah.
3: So what happened is this is kind of a natural sound for English speakers and speakers of other Western European languages to make to show disapproval or something negative. And it's cultural. It's a transmitted culturally, so it's not universal to all humans. There are other sounds that other people make in other parts of the world, but this is part of Western culture. And somewhere along the way, that sound was written out into words as tut tut and tsk tsk, so tut tut and tisk tisk. But they are both written representations of the same sound. Tut-tut, for example, dates back to the 1500s. I'm not quite sure how old tisk-tisk is, but it's similarly old. But because they were written as words, they kind of took on their own lives.

0: And people are kind of surprised to find that tisk, tisk, and tut, tut originally represented exactly the same sound, because it is really hard to describe that sound with kind of the orthographic tools that we have in English. That original sound contains what are known as dental velar clicks, which are not typically part of the English phonemic morphological inventory. That is a mouthful, which just means we don't usually make that sound in English. So tut tut, your grandmother's kind of representing like this centuries of development of this cultural sound in that one video. So she is just kind of, she's going to say this bullet point or this data point in a history of a cultural wave. It's very interesting to me.
1: That is way too interesting. I honestly was very curious because I, you know, obviously in this world we can Google things, but I thought I'm not even going to have an idea. So my mind was blown. So thank you guys.
0: Google isn't as much fun. And frankly, how do you sort through the chaff?
1: Exactly. Well, thank you guys so much. I appreciate it.
0: All right. Take care of yourself.
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0: You're listening to Away with Words, the show about language and how we use it. I'm Grant Barrett.
2: And I'm Martha Barnett. For many of us, religious ritual provides language for the key moments in our lives, for welcoming babies into the world, for weddings and coming of age, for how to think about morality and mortality. But what if you don't ascribe to any particular religion? What language do you use to find your way through such things? Historian and poet Jennifer Michael Hecht suggests that to fill that gap, we turn to poetry. Poetry, she says, can connect us to one another and to meaning in our lives. Her new book is called The Wonder Paradox, Embracing the Weirdness of Existence and the Poetry of Our Lives. And it's an absolutely gorgeous meditation on language we can use to make sense of the world and to create meaning for ourselves. Reading this book feels like taking a stroll in a beautiful place with a smart, generous friend, one who invites you to marvel again and again at the wonder of existence itself. As a historian, Hecht is deeply familiar with many religious traditions. In each of 20 chapters, she considers a situation that's traditionally framed by the language of religion, and she offers poems that can be helpful for finding language for each of these cases. She invites us to compile a clutch of favorite poems to create a familiar, dependable liturgy of our own that we revisit again and again for holidays, events, practices, and emergencies. And she's a poet and teacher herself, and one of the delights of this book is that she shares the poems she loves from lots of different cultures and traditions, and she teaches us about how and why they're so powerful. So in this book, we learn about Chinese classical poetry, the ghazal form that originated in Arabic poetry, Shakespearean sonnets. She shares poems from Pablo Neruda and Wislawa Szymborska and Joy Harjo. And she shares a poem from the great Nigerian poet Chinua Achebe that absolutely stopped me in my tracks. I literally gasped and had to put the book down before I could move on. And what's great also is that her own prose itself is very poetic. Grant, I've never read anything quite like this book. And honestly, I feel that both believers and non-believers are going to find it nourishing and uplifting. I really recommend it.
0: I'm so happy that you recommended this book to me, Martha. I'm looking forward to reading it. I have browsed it. Everything you say seems to be true.

0: as I get older, poetry speaks to me more and more. And the interplay between poetry and liturgy, poetry and religion is clear, because so much of the written word of religion is poetry and song and lyric. And I think there's a truth to that. So the book again is The Wonder Paradox by Jennifer Michael Hecht. We'll link to that on our website, and we'll link to her website as well. Martha and I are always fans of finding out what you're reading and hearing about the wonderful passages or sentences that spoke to you. 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
1: Hi there. You have a way with words.
2: Oh, my gosh. Hi. My name is Anna Gaines. I'm from Omaha, Nebraska. I had a question. Plural possessive. So if I was saying, like, that's my dog's toy, would I do D-O-G-S or would I do D-O-G-S apostrophe S, so dogs is, like, that's my dog's toy? Or would I just say that's my dog's toy?
0: So you have more than one dog?
2: Yeah.
0: Yeah. So it's different if you're speaking than if you're writing, isn't it? Because it's sometimes hard to understand when you're speaking whether or not you're talking about a single animal or multiple animals. That's why I had to ask you whether or not you had more than one dog. I can't hear whether or not you were just doing a possessive on a singular dog or possessive on a plural dog if you just do D-O-G-S apostrophe to mean possessive for a plural. So usually when we're speaking, we say dogs is bed. I know it's weird, but it is something we do naturally when we don't think about it, because it's an easy way to make it clear that we have more than one dog and that they have something like a toy or a bed. So we can say the dog's is bed, the dog's is toy. And we do this without even thinking about it. When we think about it, we say, oh, wait, that's weird. Why do we say dogs is? Dogs is. It's like two Z sounds in a row is kind of weird, right? But it does work. And that's why we do that. Because if I say the dog's bed, which is two dogs, or the dog's toy, which is two dogs who have a toy or a bed, you can't hear that there's two dogs there who have that those things, right? So you don't know.
2: Yeah.
0: So it doesn't work spoken out loud. So to say dog's is bed or dog's is toy, and it works.
2: Okay.
0: If you're writing, it's clear, and you can go either way. You can say the dog's toy, D-O-G-S apostrophe, and that works, and that's fine. And actually, that's the more formal way to do it. If you were writing, say, to somebody important, like principal or mayor, the president, the king, somebody like that, you know, the leader of your church or something. Yeah.
1: Anna, I have two dogs, and I think I just say the dog's toy because they share them.
2: Yeah, that's true.
0: Yeah.
1: Anna, I want to hear about your dogs, so tell us your dogs' names.
2: So I actually don't have a dog because I'm allergic, but I have a fish. His name is Echo. He's a beta fish. And to be honest, sometimes I forget about him because all that he really does is swim around in a 10-gallon tank all day, but that's fun.
0: But betas can be beautiful. Is he beautiful?
2: Yeah, he's really pretty. He's really, really pretty.
0: Okay, yeah. Well, give Echo a little extra pinch of food for us, will you?
2: Yes, I will.
0: All right. Take care of yourself, Anna. Thank you for calling. We appreciate it.
2: Thank you so much. I love you guys.
0: Love you back. Call us again sometime, okay?
2: All right.
0: Bye. Be well.
1: Take care. Anna.
2: Bye.
0: Well, you can get your dogs in your laps and use their little paws to dial the telephone. Have your little cuties dial 1-877-929-9673. And then you can bark together into the phone your question about language.
1: My friend Al is a retired submariner who served on the USS Triton. And in 1960, the Triton made history by completing the first submerged circumnavigation of the globe. And while Al was telling me about this, he mentioned a cool bit of slang that the crew members used. If you were stationed at the periscope, you were said to be waltzing Matilda. And that's because when you were on periscope duty, you're standing there with your hands up and you're stepping around and around and around, almost as if you're dancing. Isn't that gorgeous?
0: That's gorgeous. It's almost like you're dancing with the entire submarine.
1: Yeah, I suppose so. I also have to wonder if that usage was influenced by the movie On the Beach, which came out the year before, starring Gregory Peck and Ava Gardner and Fred Astaire. There was a submarine featured prominently in that film, and also the song Waltzing Matilda was used to very moving effect.
0: Oh, yeah, that's more than likely, right? But still, that's an incredible feat to circumnavigate the world underwater.
1: Yeah.
0: Al sounds like a fascinating fellow, and I bet he's got a ton of language.
1: Yeah, I'd love to hear more Navy slang, more slang from our military veterans. You can give us a call, 877-929-9673. Hello, you have a way with words.
3: Hey, this is John Love from San Diego. How are you guys doing?
1: Doing great. What's up, John?
3: Yeah, hey, I was calling because I had a question about a word that I have frequently used and my wife kind of teased me a little bit about. It's bebopping. And so I used that recently. I heard it a lot growing up and used it recently. Just kind of came out naturally. And she just kind of gave me a funny look. And she's like, what does that mean? I was like, oh, just, you know, somebody's bebopping around, just kind of meanderingly going about their business or something. And she just thought I made that up. And I said, no, I heard it all the time in Georgia. The days went by and my stepmom came to visit from Georgia. And she used it in a sentence. And I was like, aha. So we all had a good laugh. And then my stepmom reminded me that she also grew up in Indiana, where she heard it often as well. So we're just trying to get to the bottom of, you know, where did bebopping come from?
0: So bebopping means what exactly?
3: To me, it's just kind of when somebody's bebopping around, they're kind of, like I said, meandering or just without real intense intention, just kind of going about or kind of just bouncing around different places.
0: So you're gadding about. You're aimless.
3: Yeah, bingo, aimless. That's a great word, yes.
0: Okay, yeah. This is, a lot of people are immediately going, does this have something to do with jazz? And it probably does. There's a good chance that this bebopping, and sometimes people just say bopping, is connected to the bopping or bebopping in jazz music. There's a mention in Robert Gold's Jazz Dictionary where he connects it with the idea of this quick in and out that you might do as you move from place to place, maybe as you run errands. And it's kind of like the quick in and out that a jazz musician might do when they're playing the bebop music or singing the kind of scat style that goes with bebop, or historically did. The earliest use I know of it is from a black New York City newspaper in 1950. A gossip column is talking about the actor Dorothy Dandridge. Says that she's seen bopping around a nightclub called Bop City. And you'll find that it is often put that way, bopping around or bopping out, bopping off. Bebopping around, and occasionally you'll see diddy bop or diddy bop out, although that later took another meaning of to swagger. But yeah, there's a really strong sense here that bopping around is kind of this improvised notion of going from place to place without an itinerary, just like a jazz musician might play together with other musicians, play bebop music kind of without a plan or without a sheet music in front of them.
3: Yeah, how cool. That's really, really interesting that it came all the way from jazz, and we enjoy jazz, so it makes sense how that works. That's really cool. Thank you, guys.
0: Yeah, it is, isn't it? I just love that idea that, well, jazz has given so much to us, and I love that it's also dropped these little pearls into the language.
3: Wow. Well, awesome. Well, thank you guys so much. We were really interested, you know, as the discussions went on with the family, and the kids were excited to know we'd be talking with you guys. So thank you guys so much.
1: We're delighted you called.
0: It's our pleasure. Call again sometime. Take care.
3: We'll, Will do. Bye.
1: Happy
3: Bye-bye.
1: Bopping.
0: Bop-bop.
1: What word is your family talking about? Call us to talk about it. 877-929-9673.
0: Hello, you have a way with words.
4: Hi, this is Jack Roper, Paula's Island, South Carolina.
0: Hi, Jack. Welcome to the show.
1: Hi, Jack.
4: Hi, thank you.
0: What's on your mind?
4: In my family, there's a phrase which I thought was in all families, but I seem to discover it's not. When a new month starts, like June 1st, July 1st, we're supposed to say rabbit for good luck. And my wife and I remind each other when we wake up, don't say anything, say rabbit. And then my children, who are now, you know, middle-aged children, they say that too. So I got this from my father, who grew up in Spartanburg, South Carolina. He got it from his father, who's from Charleston, South Carolina. Over the years, I'm a teacher, and I've taught about 5,000 kids, and I teach them this, and they all regard it as coming basically from Mars, rather than I made it up. And so I'm wondering, have y'all ever heard of this, say, rabbit, when the new month starts?
1: Oh, we sure have, Jack.
0: We have, and lots of variants.
1: Yeah.
4: Well, I want to know where it comes from.
1: That's really wonderful that you're carrying on this tradition. It's a very, very long tradition. And as Grant said, there are lots of different variants of this. When I wake up on the first of the month, if I remember to do it, I say rabbit, rabbit. That's the way that I learned it.
0: And it has to be the first thing you say, because if you say anything before it, it doesn't count.
1: Right. If you
4: That's
1: say, where
4: right,
1: are my glasses? Where's my thyroid
4: yeah.
1: pill?
4: There you go. Yeah.
1: Then you've messed it up. Although, you know, Jack, there are some people who say tibber, tibber at the end of the day if they've messed up. If they forgot to say it, they say tibber, tibber, which is rabbit, rabbit spelled backwards.
4: Oh, I like that.
1: Yeah.
4: I like and that a lot. I may start doing that.
1: Yeah. Yeah, yeah. If y'all miss it, you can always make it up. But there are lots of different versions of it. Some people say white rabbit or white rabbit, white rabbit, white rabbit, or bunny, bunny. Or some people, before they fall asleep the night before, they say hare, hare, like H-A-R-E, hare, hare.
4: Uh-huh.
1: But in any case, this is a very long tradition. And you'll be pleased to know that one person who was really into it was Franklin Delano Roosevelt. He was known to say rabbits. Simon Winchester, the guy who wrote the book about the Oxford English Dictionary, the professor and the madman, he had a fantastic record. He recited White Rabbits every morning for 696 consecutive months and counting ever since 1948.
0: Wow.
1: He was 4 years old. We know that it goes back to what, Grant? At least the early 1900s. There was a publication in Britain where one of the parents noted that his children said rabbit, rabbit on the first of every month to, and they would say it up the chimney, and supposedly that was going to bring them a present or good luck. So it's been around for a long time, and of course we've had traditions involving beliefs about rabbits. You know, the ancient Celts thought that rabbits could communicate with spirits because they're able to burrow underground, and I don't know, as a kid you may have carried a rabbit's foot for good luck. So,
0: but Americans got it from the British, is what you're saying.
1: Yes, but I know a lot of people who do it, and it's actually a great way, I think, to stay in touch with some friends that I don't usually talk to through the month, but we always reconnect on the first by texting each other. Rabbit,
4: on the first
1: rabbit.
4: Age. That's
1: yes,
4: very
1: sir.
4: Good. That's very good, yeah.
1: So you're definitely not alone.
4: Okay, well, that's reassuring. Well, I enjoy your show an awful lot, and I'll remember Tibber, Tibber.
1: Okay.
0: Right. Take care of yourself,
1: Keep up the good
0: Jack.
1: Work.
0: Bye-bye.
4: Thank you. Bye-bye.
1: Bye-bye.
0: Take care. 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
0: Special thanks to Michael Breslauer, Josh Eccles, Claire Grotting, Bruce Rogo, Rick Seidenworm, and Betty Willis.
1: 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I'm Martha Barnett.
0: And I'm Grant Barrett. 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
6: 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I'm Alzo Slade.
7: And I'm Nagin Farsad, filling in for Peter Sagal. This week, a big A-lister's new movie came out, and America flocked to everywhere but the theaters. We'll ask about how the star of Top Gun seems to have made his bottom gun. Plus, singer-songwriter Margot Price joins us live on stage to become a singer-songwriter quiz taker. And Alzo Slay tells us how much he loves reciting limericks.
6: 0 out of 4 stars.
7: We'll ask who's really hit rock bottom on our quiz coming up right after this hour's news.

0: Live from NPR News in Washington, I'm Janine Herbst. President Trump says on social media that Russia and Ukraine have agreed to an energy ceasefire, claiming both sides agreed to it, even though Russia hasn't commented. And Ukrainian President Zelensky says he found out about it when he read Trump's post. But Oleksandr Moretzko, a member of Ukraine's parliament and the chair of its committee on foreign policy, says there is no ceasefire.
1: In the morning, there were nonstop air raid alerts going off. Then I heard rather loud explosions. So we don't have any ceasefire or energy truce whatsoever. And to me, this statement by President Trump came as a quiet surprise.
0: Speaking there to NPR's All Things Considered, Trump had recently blamed Zelensky for the rise in diesel prices that happened after Trump started the war in Iran in February, which sent oil prices rising around the world. Trump also had said Ukraine needs a new president. There's been another missile attack at the passenger terminal at the Riyadh International Airport in Saudi Arabia. Officials say there were injuries and that flights are still suspended. NPR's Aya Batraoui reports this comes a day after a strike by Houthi rebels left at least 13 people dead, including an American, and hundreds injured.
2: This is the deadliest attack on the capital, Riyadh, since 2015, when Saudi Arabia led a coalition of countries into war in Yemen against the Iran-backed Houthis. Prior to Saturday's attack, the Houthis had already hit Riyadh's airport twice, piercing through Saudi Arabia's air defenses. The group is also targeting airports in the south and east. The Houthis have declared Saudi airspace and airports as theaters of operations, with the exception, they say, of airports for Mecca and Medina. The attacks come as Saudi forces and their Yemeni government allies carry out hundreds of airstrikes and attacks on the Houthis to try and recapture Yemeni territory along the Red Sea. Aya Batraoui, NPR News, Dubai.
0: Mathematicians are digging through hundreds of research papers and proofs released by the company OpenAI earlier last week. NPR's Jeff Brumfield reports they've got their work cut out for them.
3: Among the more than 370 solutions generated by AI was one for a long-standing problem in algebraic geometry. Daniel Litt of the University of Toronto was initially excited until he found a sign error that meant it was wrong. OpenAI has now retracted the papers in question. Litt says he still thinks the AI pushed out many brilliant solutions.
4: My hope is that we're able to extract interesting ideas, interesting understanding from them, but that's like a lot of work.
3: Human mathematicians will have to read thousands of pages of AI-generated manuscripts to see what they can learn. Jeff Brumfield, NPR News.
0: And you're listening to NPR News from Washington. Hurricane Simon, a Category 4 storm with maximum sustained winds of 145 miles an hour, is churning just off the coast of Mexico in the Pacific, and it's expected to move inland later today as an extremely powerful storm. Forecasters say Simon could bring 10 to 20 inches of rain over parts of southwestern Mexico, and the National Hurricane Center says flooding and mudslides are possible. The popular tourist destination of Puerto Vallarta boarded up windows on stores and hotels, and one state has already canceled school for tomorrow and started evacuations. Pope Leo says he will undergo lung surgery this week, and NPR's Eva Pukach has more.
5: Pope Leo made the announcement during his weekly blessing in St. Peter's Square. He told the crowd doctors had found a localized nodule in the, quote, very early stages in his lung.
6: I medici ritengono opportuno.
5: He says the doctors believe it is best to intervene and is following their advice to undergo surgery to remove it. Leo has had no known health problems. The American Cancer Society says lung nodules are most often the cause of old infections or scar tissue. Most are benign, but tests are needed to determine whether the nodule is cancerous. The Vatican says the surgery is scheduled for, quote, the first days of this week, with recovery being about a week. Eva Pukach, NPR News.
0: Major League Baseball's National League Championship Series gets underway tonight as the Los Angeles Dodgers and the Milwaukee Brewers start the best of seven matchup. 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
11: 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I'm Alzo Slade, the winner of the 2026 Nobel Prize for Judge and Scorekeepering. And here's your host at the Studebaker Theater at the Fine Arts Building in Chicago, Illinois, filling in for Peter Sagal, it's Nagin Farsad.
12: Hey! Thanks, Alzo. Thanks, everybody. So happy to be here. Peter Sagal needed the week off because his sexy Will Shorts Halloween costume isn't going to make itself. Later on, the incredibly talented country music phenom Margo Price will join us to play our games. But first, it's your turn. The number is 1-888-WAIT-WAIT. That's 1-888-924-8924. Now, let's welcome our first listener contestant. Hi, you're on Wait, Wait, Don't Tell Me.
13: Hey, it's Paula calling from Washington, D.C.
12: Hi, Paula. What do you do in Washington?
13: I'm a radiation oncology nurse.
12: A surprising number of fans of the radiation oncology nurse profession. Woo! That's actually the biggest clap I've ever seen for a single profession in the history of this show.
13: Cool.
12: Well, Paula, are you ready to play?
13: I'm ready.
12: 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It's Katie Nolan. Hi, Paula.
13: Hey.
12: Next, he's a correspondent for CBS Sunday Morning. It's Mo Rocca.
14: Hi, Paula.
13: Hi, Mo.
12: And a comedian whose album is Yell Joy. Her special is Love Joy. It's Joyelle Nicole Johnson.
15: Hello, Paula.
13: Hey.
12: So welcome to the show, Paula. You're going to play Who's Alzo This Time. Alzo Slade is going to read three quotes from this week's news, and if you know two of them, you'll win our prize, which is the voice of anyone on our show on your voicemail. Are you ready?
13: I'm ready. Let's do it.
12: All right. Here's your first quote.
11: Let them take out Los Angeles. Let them take out San Diego. That's a very small price to pay.
12: That was Donald Trump in a stump speech this week saying, who could have L.A. and San Diego if they want?
13: Iran.
12: That's right, Iran. This week, President and 25th Amendment case study Donald Trump said Iran could take out L.A. and San Diego. To be clear, he didn't say it like they could take out L.A. It was like, you could take out L.A. Like, be my guest. Like, honestly, I get it. California Governor Gavin Newsom said he was appalled by the president's comments because if you're going to lose a city in California, it's Sacramento. Everybody knows that.
14: So the idea is that the Iranians could take out L.A. How would they even make it up the 405?

0: The National Weather Service in Newport has issued a tornado warning for West Central Jones County in eastern North Carolina, South Central Lenoir County in eastern North Carolina, Northwestern Onslow County in eastern North Carolina, Southeastern Duplin County in eastern North Carolina, until 2:45 p.m. At 2:02 p.m., a tornado-producing storm was located near Chinkapin, or 10 miles northeast of Wallace, moving northeast at 35 miles per hour. Hazard: damaging tornado. Source: radar confirmed tornado. Impact: flying debris will be dangerous to those caught without shelter. Mobile homes will be damaged or destroyed. Damage to roofs, windows, and vehicles will occur. Tree damage is likely. This tornadic storm will be near Boulaville around 2:10 p.m. Potter's Hill around 2:15 p.m. Pleasant Hill around 2:35 p.m. Other locations impacted by this tornadic thunderstorm include Lyman, Pink Hill, Green Evers, Hartzett's Crossroads, and Sarepta. To repeat, a tornado is on the ground. Take cover now. Move to a basement or an interior room on the lowest floor of a sturdy building. Avoid windows. If you are outdoors, in a mobile home, or in a vehicle, move to the closest substantial shelter and protect yourself from flying debris. Repeating, a tornado warning has been issued until 2:45 p.m. for the following counties in North Carolina: Duplin, Jones, Lenoir, and Onslow.
1: And part of the problem is that Tom Cruise is in fat old man makeup in the movie, and that's not the, like, hot Tom Cruise that we want to see. But weirdly, it is exactly what Tom Cruise would look like if Scientology had let him age.
2: When I first moved to L.A. as a young pursuer of entertainment, I did go to the Scientology Center. Yeah, and they sat me down, and they told me about the Tetons, and I sat there, and I was like, can I have a snack? And they said no, so I left.
1: I thought you were going to say, and they got me, and I'm actually 82 years old, and I look this good.
3: Snacks is the easiest way to get somebody in the door. How do you not have snacks on hand?
2: No snacks, no popcorn, no cookies?
4: They
2: come on,
4: work,
2: man.
3: Absurd.
2: How am I going to dedicate myself to this God?
5: A God with no snacks is whack.
1: All right. Here's your last quote. It's from someone who just installed a new special door in their house.
5: The toilet paper, the paper towels, the detergent. It's easy to push it all right through.
1: According to the Washington Post, homeowners are putting in a new door for all the bulk purchases they bring home from where?
6: Costco?
1: That's right, Costco. It's called a Costco door, and it lets you take all your purchases from your garage and shove them right into your pantry. The fact that we're renovating our homes to accommodate the stuff we're buying from Costco really makes you say, you know what? Why stop at Los Angeles and San Diego? Right?
4: So I don't understand the door, but what if your pantry is nowhere near your garage?
6: Move it.
1: You need to, like, prioritize your Costco bulk items.
2: I have a question as a millennial. What's a homeowner?
1: Your next question is also, what is a Costco membership?
2: Absolutely. I represent two demographics that have no idea what's going on. A New Yorker and a childless person.
1: One builder installing Costco doors told the Washington Post, quote, when you tell someone it's roughly $1,000 to put one in, they're like, yeah, that's a no-brainer. Dude, if you have $1,000 to spend on a door, why are you saving 8 cents by buying 100 rolls of toilet paper at a time?
3: Look, I think on its face it makes me go, ew, how foolish. But then it's like, it is kind of convenient to just open the... Yeah. Mouth of your kitchen and shove the food into it.
1: Right.
3: It's easier than, I assume, getting your kids to come out and help you bring the groceries in. Yeah. This way you can just...
1: Yeah, I mean, speaking of which, it's funny because I always thought Costco door was what I called my mouth when I was shoving in all the free samples at Costco. Mm-hmm. But, I mean, honestly, I say forget about the Costco door. I have an IKEA window where I toss out pieces that don't seem to fit anywhere.
3: Just the extra leg that you're like, this doesn't...
1: What is it?
3: I'm done, though. What's this?
1: All right, Alzo, how did Paula do?
5: Paula did great. Perfect score, 3 out of 3.
3: Good job, Paula.
1: Amazing job, Paula.
7: Thank you.
1: Thanks so much for joining us. Right now, panel, time for you to answer some questions about this week's news. Mo, it's been debated for years, but this week a doctor declared once and for all that doing what is actually okay?
2: Ooh. There could be so many different things.
1: So many things, yeah.
4: It's not going to be smoking. Doing what? You got to give me a clue.
1: All right, here's a clue. Go back for as much guacamole as you want.
4: Overeating.
1: Like you're in a party setting, so you like keep going back for guacamole.
4: Oh, double dipping.
1: Double dipping. In an article that goes to great lengths to describe what double dipping is, a doctor posits that it's gross, but not actually that gross. I don't love that the doctor then says, and you know what else? I don't wash my hands before surgery. Who has the time?
4: Is it supposed to build immunity or something?
1: Well, okay, so the doctor says, like, we get caught up worrying about mouth bacteria when it's not any grosser than other bacteria. So now that we're talking about mouth bacteria, who's got a big hankering for guacamole? Does anyone?
3: Such a crazy argument.
4: It is. I mean, I'm somebody who, I mean, truly makes sure to be the first person at a party so that I can eat the food before anyone else has exhaled on it.
3: I don't go to parties that don't have a sneeze gone.
1: Well, if you're still worried about it, like, just make sure that your chip is wearing an N95 mask before it approaches the salsa.
3: So the only logic is everything's gross?
1: Oh,
3: that's their defense, is that everything's gross,
1: yeah.
3: So might as well lick somebody you're at a party with? I don't like it.
1: That's science.
3: Yeah.
1: Katie, that's science.
3: Brutal.
5: You just go to a party and you just see somebody drinking out of the punch bowl with the ladle. Yeah, exactly.
1: But I think the thing that's like, that no one really wants to say, that we're all too afraid to talk about, is that chips are too big. If you didn't make chips so big, you wouldn't need to double dip.
3: Look
1: Thank
3: at that.
1: You.
3: That's
1: for them. And that's why I'm running for president.
5: But Nagin, inversely, if the chip is too small, then my fingers and hand is going to the dip.
4: That is a great,
3: really
4: point.
3: Good point.
1: Look, it's an engineering challenge, but we've sent people to the moon. We can do this.
5: Yes. At Nagin's party, she has crumb chips.
1: I only invite people with dainty fingers. That's what I do at my parties.

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1: I'm Tanya Mosley.
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4: 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From NPR and WBEZ Chicago, this is Wait, Wait, Don't Tell Me, the NPR News Quiz. I'm Alzo Slade. We're playing this week with Joelle Nicole Johnson, Katie Nolan, and Mo Rocca. And here again is your host at the Studebaker Theater in Chicago, Illinois, Nagin Farsad.
0: Thanks, Alzo. Right now, it's time for the Wait, Wait, Don't Tell Me Bluff the Listener game. Call 1-888-WAIT-WAIT to play our game on air. Hi, you're on Wait, Wait, Don't Tell Me.
5: Hi, this is Alex from Boston, Michigan.
0: Hi, Alex. What do you do in Michigan?
5: I am a barista at a local coffee roaster called Sabbath, and I am a dad to two adorable little kids.
0: Oh, I love that. Wait, so as a barista, how much, like, psychological counsel do you have to give customers on a regular basis?
5: That's actually, like, the first requirement for the job. The coffee just kind of, like, keeps us going through the day.
0: Well, thanks so much for joining us, Alex. In this game, our panelists will each share a story, but only one of them is true. You have to figure out which one. What's the topic, Alzo?
4: Bad billionaire. Bad, bad.
0: Now, look, we all think of billionaires as people improving our society with good works and charity. But, and I hope you're sitting down, sometimes they do bad things. Our panelists are going to tell you about one such malfeasance this week. Pick the one who's telling the truth, and you'll win the Wait Waiter of your choice on your voicemail. Are you ready to play?
5: Oh, boy, let's go.
0: All right, first up, it's Joelle Nicole Johnson.
6: Billionaires, they're just like us. They purchase daily necessities like groceries, gas, and elections. They bust seams on their pants, moves on the dance floor, and unions. And of course, they crowd into elevators, situation rooms, and immersible submarines in search of the Titanic. Insert Amar Rahman, a Pakistani billionaire who has a new special interest. His new obsession is spending some of his disposable income in search of the Titanic submersible. That's right. He's building the Titanic submersible submersible, which is a submersible built to look for the Titanic submersible. And while they're only in the testing phase, they have already sunk five submersible submersibles. When asked for a comment, his wife said, he can go down there if he want to, but he ain't taking his diamond wedding ring. That's a woman who knows her husband's affairs are in order.
0: About the new Titanic submersible from Joelle Nicole Johnson. Your next story of billionaires behaving badly comes from Mo Rocca.
7: When the Youngstown, Ohio Museum of Art announced that it would be closing after 125 years, homeboy turned tech billionaire Jim Margolis came to the rescue with a $250 million bequest on a single condition, that each room of the museum contain at least one of his collection of prized psychedelic blacklight posters. displayed optimally, which means no light sources other than the black UV light that shows off gems like his scenes of neon mushrooms. As a result, all other works of art are virtually impossible to see now. The newly renamed Youngstown Museum of Glow-in-the-Dark Art has resorted to adding black velvet flocking to its most prized pieces, a Rembrandt, two Pollocks, and a Gilbert Stuart portrait of George Washington, which, to be fair, looks pretty trippy now. And all museum goers need to wear a black light vest in order to avoid running into each other. Museum goer Leslie Goldman says the museum is a great place to visit if you've always wondered what the weird stoner kid from your college would do with a bunch of money.
0: That highlights black light art from Morocco. Your last story of bad billionaire behavior comes from Katie Nolan.
8: 94-year-old billionaire Barry Side is certainly not the first old man to enjoy feeding the critters at his local park. He may, however, be the first to use his fortune to fund an operation so extensive it's fueling a rat infestation. Chicago officials say Barry Side is paying a group of people to regularly scatter piles of expensive imported nuts, macadamia, Brazil, etc., all over Lincoln Park in what is the most impressive case of nut spreading since any man sat down on public transportation. When it comes to things old billionaire men can do with their nuts, this certainly is not the worst. The rats it's attracting are causing property damage that the city says may end up costing taxpayers. While they have fined Side repeatedly, he always pays those fines in full and on time, and then continues to drop nuts. In fact, the more they fine him, the more nuts he drops. I guess it's true you can't put a price on chasing your dream, even if that dream is to become some sort of reverse Pied Piper who sucks.
0: Okay. Alex, you've got a Titanic submersible tour from Joyelle Nicole Johnson, a billionaire blacklight fan from Morocco, and from Katie Nolan, a billionaire feeding the hungry rats. Which one is real?
5: I don't know. I wouldn't doubt any of them, but the one that sounds like it's actively doing the most harm is the rat problem. So I'm going to say that's probably the most likely one.
0: All right. Well, to find out the correct answer, we spoke to a reporter covering the real story.
9: When neighbors and park staffers have asked the nut spreaders why they're doing it, they've gotten cursed out.
0: Chicago reporter Monica Eng talking about the billionaire rat infestation and using the term nut spreader in a journalistic capacity. Congratulations, Alex. You got it right. You not only earn a point for Katie, but you've won our prize, the voice of your choice on your voicemail. Thanks so much for calling us today.
5: Thanks.
10: In the afterlife, you could be headed for the serious strife. Now you make the scene all day.
0: And now, the game where big names do something for which they're utterly unprepared. It's not my job. Margot Price has built an impressive career in country music, putting out 6 albums and performing all over the world. On the side, she does duets with Willie Nelson and Joan Baez, is on the board of Farm Aid, and even wrote an autobiography. She's in town performing in the 80 years of John Prine celebration, and we somehow managed to convince her to lower her standards and come hang out with us. Margot Price, welcome to Wait, Wait, Don't Tell Me.
11: Hello.
0: To talk to you, and especially, can you tell us why you're here in Chicago?
11: Yes, we are celebrating 80 years of John Prine and his wonderful music, and a lot of people don't know that John grew up in Maywood, Illinois, so it's good to be here and celebrate.
0: So did you ever, did you ever get to work with him or meet him?
11: Yes, I met him actually on his 70th birthday, and we forged a great friendship. I got to sing with him on stage, tour with him. We even did a duet of his song, Unwed Fathers, and donated the proceeds to the ACLU.
0: Mm. That's nice. Do you have,
12: Like a favorite memory of John Prine?
11: Let's see. One time we got really drunk together. And I almost missed my flight because he was partying harder than we were. It was like a 6 a.m. flight, but yeah. We hung out with John until about 4 in the morning.
12: Wow.
11: It was a good time.
12: Wow. Like the second I turned like 35, I could stay up past 8, so I'm very impressed. So you had a specific moment in your life when you realized that you should be a musician. Can you walk us through that?
11: Let's see, are you talking about a mushroom trip that
12: yeah.
11: I had?
12: Okay, yeah.
11: I ate a lot of mushrooms, and I was about 19 years old. And during this psychedelic experience, I was just realizing that I did not want to major in communications, and that I decided I was going to move to Nashville and pursue my dream of writing songs. It was quite intense, I will say. I thought maybe I was never coming back from it because they said you have to eat like I don't know, you know, a lot of them. But I ate too much.
7: Can I? Was it an all you can eat? Or?
11: Yes.
7: I'm a clean teen, so I've actually never done mushrooms. How do you prepare them? Like, do you cook them?
12: You saute them. Reduced balsamic.
11: You know, they'd taste a lot better if you did that. They really taste like garbage. And I just usually eat some of them and then choke down some peanut butter.
7: Do you use
11: afterwards?
7: A dip?
11: No dip.
7: No
11: so dip.
7: No
11: but
7: dump,
11: yeah, people. Some people put them on
13: double
11: pizza.
13: Dip. I put mine in applesauce.
11: I like that. Okay, perfect. Perfect. We'll get along. We'll get along, right?
12: These are tips that NPR audiences will never use.
4: I don't know. I think you'd be surprised.
11: I think so.
7: Where?
11: I mean, they regrow your brain and they connect new neural pathways. So I don't know. I'm all about that over big alcohol.
7: And then it's all things considered.
12: Yes. So, I mean, there's a couple of interesting things about that, your first album. And one of them is that, I mean, I don't know, I heard that if this is true, that you pawned your wedding ring to finance your first album. Is that true?
11: Yes, that's true.
12: And what did your husband think of that?
11: He was way down with it. He actually sold our car, so he was more in than me. He was like, you got to make this record, and he pawned.
12: Did you think of like 50 other things you could pawn before the wedding ring, or were you like, yes?
11: I don't know. We sold guitars, we sold microphones, so it was like everything must go, all of our eggs in one basket.
4: To make the album. So basically, you're in the studio butt naked recording
11: that. We went to Memphis and recorded it at Sun Studios, and
12: cool.
11: Yeah.
12: Is there a song on the album about you pawning your ring to make the album?
11: Yeah, there is. The last song is called World's Greatest Loser. I was talking about how we'd lose all the things, you know, except for our love for each other.
12: Well,
13: that's so sweet.
12: Really lovely.
11: God. 23 years later.
12: The interesting thing about that album is that it was released by Jack White's Third Man Records.
7: Thanks.
12: But you only got that deal after 30 rejections. Now, when that album blew up and you were nominated for Grammys, did you go on a revenge tour of those 30 rejections?
11: Actually, I was accepting an award at the Ryman for the Americana Music Association, and I saw a lot of people who had passed on my record, and so I thanked all the people who told me no.
13: Yes.
11: Yeah. You know, you got to thank your haters.
12: Yes.
13: Yeah. Turn up.
11: That's right.
13: Margo, can I ask who your country top five is?
11: Yes. Ooh, I like that. Okay, well, I'm going to go with John Prine is going to be in there. Mm-hmm. Yeah. Give a shout out to Dolly Parton. She's right in there, right?
12: Speaking of Dolly Parton, like, she famously only followed like 67 people on social media, and you were one of them.
11: Whoa.
12: Did you guys ever DM, and what was that about?
11: She was very supportive. I got to sing at her 50th anniversary at the Grand Ole Opry. We took a photo together. It was kind of like meeting the Queen of England or something. And we got there, and our dresses got stuck together, like my sequins got stuck on her rhinestones. And you're like, I got all googly-eyed, and I was like, I don't know, I might have to just stay here with you.
12: Oh, wait, yeah. So hold on. How long did it take to pry away sequins from rhinestones?
11: It really took quite a minute, because she had on this extravagant outfit with lots of chains and gold rhinestones and things on it. So, yeah, we were stuck there for a minute.
12: And please tell me that has turned into a country song.
14: That sounds like, yeah.
11: to me,
14: that
11: right?
14: sounds like a Joan Baez song. Yeah. From rhinestones.
11: Yeah.
12: Well, Margo, it's been so great talking to you, but we've asked you here to play a game we're calling...
4: From Days of Unrest to Nights of Unrest.
12: Your new album is called Days of Unrest, so we decided to ask you about nights of unrest, or sleepwalking. Answer 2 out of 3 questions correctly, and you'll win our prize for one of our listeners. Alza, who's Margo playing for?
4: Janelle Thomas of Cleveland, Ohio.
12: All right. Thanks. Here's your first question. Cincinnati Reds pitcher Brock Burke is a, quote, lifetime sleepwalker. So it wasn't great for his roommates back in the minors when he did what? Was it A, stand up, yell grenade, make an explosion sound, and get right back into bed? Or B, sit bolt upright, say, I am a robot, and then make beeping noises for half an hour? Or was it C, lean over his roommate's bed and start loudly arguing ball and strike calls?
11: Ooh. That's tough, but I think I'm going to go with C.
12: Would you really go with C?
11: Should I?
12: If I mean, I'm just saying, like, if you had another choice, what would that other choice
11: be? Okay,
4: I think you should think of a very explosive choice.
11: Okay, yeah. A.
12: Oh, A?
4: Oh, A.
12: That's
4: wow.
12: Right. That's the one.
15: So smart.
11: Okay. Awesome. Thanks.
15: You know everything.
11: Thanks. I was really nervous about this today. It was.
12: That's right. He yelled grenade. Here is your next question. Another famous sleepwalker is Keith Richards, who says he was sleepwalking when he did what? Was it A, wrote and recorded the main guitar riff for Satisfaction? Was it B, bought 2 kilograms of cocaine? Or was it C, called his manager and agreed to do a solo album?
11: I'm going to say B.
4: B is cool, but it's not satisfying.
11: All right. A.
12: Yes,
11: action.
12: What? Yes.
11: Wow.
12: Was sleeping when he recorded the riff, and when he played the tape back in the morning, it was just that iconic song and then like 40 minutes of snoring. All right. Margo, here's your last question. Sleep talking can be just as weird. One woman reported on Reddit that her husband stayed in bed but did spend an entire night repeatedly doing what? Was it A, playing the main guitar riff from Satisfaction? Was it B, celebrating his recent election as the mayor of Pumpkin Town? Or was it C, complaining that his pillow was, quote, being a little stinker?
11: B.
12: B. That's right.
11: I was going to guess B anyway.
12: We shall call it Pumpkin Town, and gave his wife his watch like it was the key to the city, and then murmured, I'm the mayor of Pumpkin Town, throughout the rest of

0: So impressive.
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6: 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From NPR and WBEZ Chicago, this is Wait, Wait, Don't Tell Me, the NPR News Quiz. I'm Alzo Slade. We're playing this week with Mo Rocca, Joyelle Nicole Johnson, and Katie Nolan. And here again is your host at the Studebaker Theater in Chicago, Illinois, Nagin Farsad.
1: Thanks, Alzo. In just a minute, one of America's top 10 unfinished limerick-based games. It's the Listener Limerick Challenge. If you'd like to play, give us a call at 1-888-WAIT-WAIT. That's 1-888-924-8924. But first, we have some more questions for the panel. Joyelle.
7: Yes.
1: The new electric Mazda has an external speaker that sends preset warning messages to pedestrians who are about to cross the street. But drivers have found that you can also use the speaker to tell pedestrians what?
7: Oh, Lord. Back up off me.
1: You know what? I'm going to give that to you. To F right off.
7: Yeah!
1: Because the new Mazda just launched in Australia plays preset messages like look up from your phone or please proceed first, but you can type in anything for it to say.
7: What?
1: So right.
7: That's
1: and so
7: terrible.
1: Soon the cars were telling pedestrians, look up from your effing phone and walk faster, dirtbag. Those are funny, but it could be more effective. Like, can you imagine walking in front of a car right as it says, Lord, forgive me for what I'm about to do?
8: That's crazy. Why would you let your car talk? Anything I type, it's going to say.
9: Did you ever watch Knight Rider?
7: I know. I've always wanted a talking car.
1: Well, like, yeah, Knight Rider's talking to you.
8: Yeah.
1: This is just to
8: other
1: pedestrians.
8: People.
7: I love it.
1: Wait, what would you have your car say?
7: I don't like your outfit.
1: You know that, like, the first pedestrian to experience this thing is going to be absolutely mystified. Like, did that hatchback just call me a bitch? Katie, there's a new Halloween trend this year. Instead of giving out candy to trick-or-treaters, some houses are giving out what?
8: Oh, boy.
1: Yeah.
8: Is it finally the drugs they've been telling us they sneak into their candy? Let's say dental floss?
1: Let me give you a hint.
8: Perfect. So not close.
1: They're calling it, and this is true, trick-or-reading.
8: Books?
1: Books, that's
8: okay.
1: Right.
8: Okay. All right.
1: I like it. Giving out books instead of candy is a great way to both spread the joy of reading and make absolutely sure your little free library gets vandalized later that night. Like, what do you even say? Here you go, kid. Take this copy of Infinite.

0: just. It's fun size.
1: This is where kids are like, candy corn ain't so bad at all.
2: Behave or I'm giving you the power broker for Halloween.
0: I don't think it's the best way to convince kids to read books by taking away their expected candy and replacing it with a book. I don't think they're going to go, yes!
3: It's new levels of lame.
0: I love this!
4: Yeah. I'm going to say I was that nerd, though. Like, if you had gave me the Babysitter's Club, I'd have been sitting outside your house like a stray cat.
0: It's also so hard to read when your mask keeps slipping down. Like, there's a lot of costumes that it would not be easy to read a book in.
3: Yeah.
4: Oh, that's why the KKK don't read?
2: I was a ghost, not a Klansman, that Halloween. Let it go, Toyella.
3: Coming up, it's Lightning Fill in the Blank, but first it's the game where you have to listen for the rhyme. If you want to play on air, you can call or leave a message at 1-888-WAIT-WAIT. That's 1-888-924-8924. You can see us most weeks right here at the Studebaker Theater in downtown Chicago, and join us on the road. We'll be in Kalamazoo, Michigan, coming up on October 22nd, and in Normal, Illinois on November 12th. For tickets and information to all our live events, go to nprpresents.org. 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
5: Hi, this is Parker Webster calling from Minneapolis, Minnesota.
3: Hi, Parker. What do you do in Minneapolis?
5: Spend time at the river, take my dogs to the dog park.
1: This sounds like a good regular dude.
3: Yeah, like you sound like pretty, like you're pretty zen over there in Minneapolis.
5: Exactly, yeah.
3: Well, welcome to the show, Parker. Alzo Slade is going to read three news-related limericks with the last word or phrase missing from each. If you can fill in that last word or phrase correctly on two limericks, you win. Here's your first limerick.
1: The insidious makers say Neato will make puffy treats with extra Heato. Purveyors of horror turn snack food explorers with the scary, spiced, hot, flaming
5: Cheeto.
3: That's right, Cheeto. Though they're mostly known for incredibly popular horror movies and TV shows, Blumhouse Studios announced a new collaboration just in time for Halloween. The flavor of fear, spicy Cheetos. And the scariest part, when you eat them in the dark, you won't need to lick your fingers because you'll feel someone else licking them for you. Your Cheetos are coated with a sweet phantom heat that'll, quote, tingle and fizz before leaving your mouth numb. And that proves the name is dead on, because nothing in this world would scare me more than putting a Cheeto in my mouth and having it fizz.
1: I just settled for Pop Rocks. Remember those?
2: Yes.
1: Mm-hmm. Not Cheetos, just Pop Rocks.
3: Yeah. Pop Rocks. Would you guys eat any scary snacks? Are you putting a

0: tornado warning has been issued for Craven County, Jones County, and Lenore County, effective until 3:24 p.m.
1: It's, I often eat a taste of dressing and I go, I wish it was socially acceptable to take a sip of this. And now, with vodka in it, it is.
2: So you're at home by yourself just knocking down like balsamic vinaigrette.
1: Uh-huh. It's, usually like or sometimes you get a nice ranch that's watery in the right way. Yeah. And you're like, I could really swirl that. Take a shot.
3: Yeah, you see, like, Katie in her apartment, like, you know, passed out with, like, Paul Newman's bottles all over her body.
1: It sounds delicious.
3: All right, here's your last limerick.
2: These chirps are completely absurd. They're so loud that my vision is blurred. Big beaks that are wide will get under my hide. I am finding the world's loudest
4: bird.
3: That's right. This week, scientists announced they're getting closer to figuring out what is the loudest bird. Finally. One of the contenders is the red-legged sirema of South America, an obvious choice. But the North American loudest bird might be the Canadian goose. And I don't know about the loudest, but despite being from Canada, it definitely is the biggest jerk. You guys have any, like, contenders for loudest bird out there?
5: Yeah, Megyn Kelly.
1: I was going to say, give me a couple of those Swampy Marys. I'll be the world's loudest bird.
3: Alzo, how did Parker do?
2: 3 out of 3, perfect score. Congratulations.
3: Parker, thank you so much for playing the game.
4: Thank you.
3: Goodbye. To our final game, Lightning Fill in the Blank. Each of our players will have 60 seconds in which to answer as many fill in the blank questions as they can. Each correct answer is worth 2 points. Alzo, can you give us the scores?
2: Of course. Joyelle and Mo are tied up at 2, and Katie has the lead with 3.
3: Okay.
6: All right.
3: So, Joyelle and Mo, because you're tied, I'm going to randomly choose Joyelle to go first.
5: Yeah.
3: Here we go. The clock will start when I begin your first question. Fill in the blank. On Wednesday, the CDC said it was monitoring people traveling to the U.S. from Siberia after a lab worker there died from the blank.
5: Oh, the plague.
3: Right. This week, Tropical Storm Isaias intensified into the first blank of the Atlantic storm season.
5: Hurricane.
3: Right. According to a new report, donations to the Kennedy Center fell by approximately blank percent after Trump's name was added.
5: Oh, a lot of percent.
3: Yeah.
1: That's correct.
3: That's right, 100%. This week, a man in Ohio was jailed for sending blank to a state senator.
5: Ooh, his dirty panties.
3: Close. A picture of a shark's penis. On Wednesday, the CDC confirmed that Pennsylvania had suppressed 1,000 blank cases.
5: Measles, because people are stupid and not vaccinating their kids.
3: Right. On Thursday, poet Ann Carson won the blank prize in literature.
5: Nobel?
3: Right. This week, a teacher in Iowa was fired after her school discovered she was offering extra credit to any student who blanked.
5: did really good on a test.
3: Any student who gave her money for her vacation fund. The teacher was fired after administrators discovered she was offering extra credit to any student who gave her cash for her trip to Ecuador. Staff at the school argued that it was unfair to her students, but ask any kid if they'd rather write a 10-page paper or give $5 to their teacher, and you'll see there was no crime here. It's crazy. Also, how did Joyelle do?
2: She got 5 right for 10 more points, total of 12.
3: Good job, Joyelle.
5: I did it.
1: Good job.
3: All right, Mo, you're up next. Okay. Fill in the blank. According to new data, by 2030, Kabul could become the first major city to run out of blank.
6: Water.
3: Right. This week, election officials warned that the Postal Service may delay mail-in blanks.
6: Ballots.
3: Right. As the Senate race between Ken Paxton and James Tallarico tightens, Trump held a campaign rally in blank.
6: Texas.
3: Right. This week, the state of California asked a startup to please stop staging fights between blanks and blanks.
6: Between Sharks and Jets. No, that's New York. Bloods and Crips.
3: Between robots and YouTubers. On Wednesday, the WHO released the first global guidelines for measuring childhood blank.
6: Obesity.
3: Right. On Monday, blank announced they were again raising ticket prices for their theme parks.
6: Oh, Disney.
3: Right. This week, fishing boats off the Florida Keys say they keep reeling in what they call square grouper, which is their name for blank.
6: Oh, which is the one that has square patties? Is that Wendy's?
1: It's Wendy's.
2: This is rapid fill in the blank.
3: Take your time. Keep it going.
6: Discarded Wendy's patties.
1: Nice.
3: So close. Bricks of cocaine.
1: Oh, my God.
3: Huh. According to fishermen, reeling up plastic-wrapped bricks of drugs floating off the Florida Keys is actually pretty common. Authorities are reminding fishers to always practice catch and release, gently returning the brick back to the water to help maintain a healthy cocaine population. Also, how did Mo do?
2: 5 right, 10 more points, total of 12, still tied with Joy-L.
1: Good job, Mo.
3: Hey. So, how many does Katie need to win?
1: Oy.
2: She needs 5 to win.
3: All right. Katie, this is for the game.
1: Mm.
3: On Monday, Donald Trump signed an executive order aimed at lowering blank prices.
1: Gas?
3: Right. On Tuesday, Paramount finalized their merger with blank.
1: Warner Brothers?
3: Right. This week, the White House told blank agents to increase their daily arrests.
1: ICE?
3: Right.
1: Oh.
3: On Wednesday, McDonald's was sued for using a blank tool to adjust prices.
1: AI?
3: Right. This week, police in North Carolina pulled over 2 men who were caught driving blank on a public roadway.
1: Lawnmowers?
3: A couch set on top of 2 electric scooters.
1: What?
2: You gotta do what you gotta do.
3: Despite market uncertainty, AI giant blank is still expected to hold an IPO in November.
1: What are these stupid companies called? Dupixent.
3: Anthropic.
1: That's the one.
3: On Thursday, Joe Rogan renewed his massive podcast deal with music streamer blank.
1: Spotify?
3: Right. This weekend, a woman who was caught posing as a substitute teacher at a high school in Milwaukee said she only did it because she loves blank so much.
1: Well, is it learning?
3: Because she loves yelling at kids so much. The woman got through 3 full periods just yelling at the kids before someone figured out she wasn't a real teacher. That's fun that it took 3 periods. That's 2 whole periods of students being like, yeah, this situation really makes sense. Also, how did Katie do? Did she do well enough to win?
2: Katie needed 5 to win. She got 5 right for 10 more points.
3: Hey!
2: Total of 13. And the win.
3: Congratulations, Katie.
1: Thank you.
3: In just a minute, we'll ask our panelists to predict after Digger what'll be the next big Hollywood flop. 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Philip Gotica writes our limericks. Our public address announcer is Paul Friedman. Our ops manager is Jasira Vardek. Thanks to the staff and crew at the Studebaker Theater. BJ Lederman composed our theme. Our program is produced by Jennifer Mills, Miles Dornbos, and Lillian King. Special thanks to Mohaned El Sheikhi, Janie Hoffman, and Dom Banyas. Regular thanks to Peter Gwynn. Emma Choi is our vibe curator. Technical direction, Lorna White. Our CFO is Colin Miller. Our production manager is Robert Newhouse. Our senior producer is Ian Chillag. The executive producer of Wait, Wait, Don't Tell Me is Mike Danforth. Now, panel, what'll be the next big Hollywood flop? Katie Nolan.
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3: Thank you, Alzo Slade. Thanks also to Katie Nolan, Joyelle Nicole Johnson, and Mo Rocca. 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I'm Nagin Farsad, filling in for Peter Sagal, and we'll see you next week.

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8: Hey there, welcome to LiveWire. I'm your host, Luke Burbank. All right, this week on the show, we are doing something special. We're having an in-depth conversation with the legendary writer Susan Orlean from The New Yorker and from many magazine articles and books. She's got a new memoir out. It's called Joyride, and it's about her career in writing and how she chooses the stories that she does and how she manages to tease out all of those interesting details. We'll find out why she spent every Saturday night of her life for many years hanging out with complete strangers. This is for a book project. And also that time that Tom Hanks told her something that she thought gave her a very special interview, and in fact, it wasn't as special as she was thinking. Plus, we'll hear about her book, The Orchid Thief, which turned into the movie adaptation, which had very little to do with the book, The Orchid Thief. Plus, we've got music from Austin's own David Ramirez. It's going to be a great hour of LiveWire. Stay with us. It gets started right after this.

0: Live from NPR News in Washington, I'm Janine Hurst. President Trump says Russia and Ukraine agreed to an energy ceasefire, but Russia hasn't commented, and Ukraine's President Zelensky says he learned of it when he read Trump's social media post. Russia attacked the Kharkiv region of Ukraine today, hitting near a grocery store that left at least three people dead, others injured. Meanwhile, Trump has been working to bring down diesel prices in the U.S. without success, and now says he will lift some U.S. sanctions on Russia in return for millions of tons of diesel fuel. NPR's Mara Eliason has more.
1: Although analysts say this latest move may not make much of a difference, it once again shows Trump siding with Russia over Ukraine. Trump has called on Ukraine to stop bombing Russian oil refineries, but he hasn't applied similar pressure to Russia to stop bombing Ukraine's electrical grid or civilian targets. And he says Ukrainian leader Volodymyr Zelensky should be replaced by someone more willing to make a deal with Russia. Trump has blamed the Ukrainian strikes for raising oil prices when the biggest driver of higher prices is the war in Iran. His move comes after Congress passed legislation giving him more power to pressure Russia's economy. But critics say allowing Russia to make money by exporting diesel fuel will do exactly the opposite. Mara Eliason, NPR News.
0: Prediction market Kalshi has hired a former FBI agent to run its first anti-money laundering team. As NPR's Bobby Allen reports, it comes as prediction market firms face increased legal scrutiny from state and federal regulators.
2: Former FBI agent and federal prosecutor Sean Fearn will lead the team. Their focus, preventing criminals in the U.S. and abroad from using Kalshi to launder money.
3: On a day-to-day basis, I think that involves knowing who our customers are, getting a better understanding of where their money comes from, ensuring that we're not doing business with sanctioned entities or parties.
2: Prediction markets allow people to bet on sports, elections, politics, policy announcements. They have exploded in growth, crossing $260 billion in bets this year. That's triple last year's total. But some of those bets have been the subject of investigations over insider trading and market manipulation, like when former Congressman George Santos settled with regulators over rigging a market. Fearn says part of his goal is to prevent the money laundering scandals that beset the cryptocurrency industry. Bobby Allen, NPR News.
0: The remnants of Isaias are bringing heavy rain and flooding to parts of the mid-Atlantic after hitting Florida Friday night as a Category 2 hurricane. The storm's blamed for at least four deaths. Meanwhile, the remnants of Tropical Storm Rachel battered Southern California with rain, gusty winds, and flooding that will continue in the southwest through tonight. And the powerful Category 4 Hurricane Simon is pounding Mexico's Pacific coast. It's expected to make landfall today. This is NPR. Some Chesapeake Bay oyster farmers and harvesters are getting a boost from robots. As NPR's Ari Daniel reports, an engineer at the University of Maryland is finding new uses for the water robots.
4: Oyster reefs used to abound in the Chesapeake, but over-harvesting decimated their ranks. Watermen face the daunting task of knowing when and where to harvest the adults. Mechanical engineer Miao Yu says the water's so murky that the effort tends to be a stab in the dark.
5: Our goal is to transform that guesswork into precision.
4: So she and her team scan the seabed using sonar and video footage from a raft-like surface robot and a smaller underwater robot. They then use AI to stitch the visuals together and analyze them to determine if oysters are present and alive and how big they are. They're still refining the algorithms, but use hoping the technology might one day be modified and scaled nationally. Ari Daniel, NPR News.
0: At the weekend box office, the horror film Other Mommy took the top spot, debuting with an estimated $27 million in ticket sales. That's against a reported $19 million budget. And the other big release this weekend, Aaron Sorkin's The Social Reckoning, a film about a Facebook whistleblower who leaked incriminating documents to a Wall Street reporter. Wall Street Journal reporter took fifth place with $5 million. Rounding out the top five, the Anne Hathaway psychological thriller Verity with $11 million in second place. I'm Janine Herbst, and you're listening to NPR News from Washington.
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9: There I am as a character, which I never imagined, in different, somewhat compromising positions, having an affair with John LaRoche, the Orchid Thief, being a drug maniac, killing a fish and wildlife officer. You know, just a few differences. Just a few.
8: With music from David Ramirez and our fabulous house band. I'm your announcer, Elena Passarello, and now, the host of LiveWire, Luke Burbank.
7: Hey, thank you so much, Elena Passarello. Thanks to everyone for tuning in from all over America. We have a great show in store for you this week. We're trying something a little unusual. Most of the show will be dedicated to a chat with the great writer, Susan Orlean. And then we've got some great music coming up from David Ramirez as well. First, though, something very usual for us, which is we got to kick things off with the best news we heard all week. This is our little reminder at the top of the show that there is good news happening out there in the world. You just got to look for it. And we did, and we found some. Elena, what is the best news you heard all week?
8: Oh, get ready, Luke Burbank. This is a good one. So in 2022, a widow named Marlene, who's 75 years old, met a widower named Edward, who is 80. They did not meet at a bar. They did not meet on Hinge or any of those dating apps. Guess where they met?
7: They met at a square dance.
8: They met at a water aerobics class at a YMCA in Maryville, Illinois. I hear that Edward is a little bit of a prankster. He's a splasher. And so he was splashing most of the class's ladies. He was splashing the other ladies in the class, and most of them weren't having it. But Marlene knows how to party. So she splashed back. And they started dating. And when they started dating, the one rule that they had was that they were never going to talk about marriage because they were never getting married again. And they started doing a whole bunch of things that they enjoyed together, like making soup and doing word puzzles and stealing kisses during water aerobics class.
7: Does that qualify as horseplay? Because every pool I've ever been to, there's a big sign that says no horseplay.
8: Yeah, that's my favorite kind of horseplay, honestly. Smoochy horseplay. Well, one thing led to another, and they fell in love. And Edward ended up proposing, even though they had that marriage is off the table clause, and she accepted. And lo and behold, they learned that their 54-year-old YMCA water aerobics instructor was an ordained minister. So these two lovebirds, they're waterfowl, I suppose, lovebirds. They staged their wedding 15 minutes before their water aerobics class at the YMCA. The bride wore like a white shirt and white swim trunks with a white tutu. The groom wore a top hat and some kind of neoprene tuxedo t-shirt variation. The bride threw her bouquet into the water. Their vows were laminated.
7: Oh my gosh.
8: And she vowed that she would maybe make him dinner occasionally, and he vowed that he would sometimes give her a remote. So it was a wonderfully irreverent affair. And then they splashed each other, and then they had to stop the wedding because it was time for water aerobics class to start. And then, oh, and while they got married, all the other women that were in the water aerobics class circled around them and did like a water ballet, like a synchronized swimming.
7: Like a, some, like an Esther Williams.
8: Yes, it was like an Esther Williams chuppah.
7: I love it.
8: Yeah. So, I got married 5 years ago. My husband and I got married by an Elvis minister, and I was looking for a vowel renewal option. And I have a feeling, you know, when I'm 80 and he's 90 or whatever, like this is what we're going to do.
7: I mean, not to mention just the physical benefit of it, doing the water aerobics. Like, you know, you're setting yourself up for an additional decade of good health together. Speaking of physical fitness, Elena, the best news that I heard comes out of Washington, D.C., where folks just finished a 50K race, an ultra marathon My question to you is, could you run 50 kilometers, which is, I guess, roughly 32 miles? What would it take to get you running 32 miles?
8: A long chase and a surrogate runner.
7: Okay, so you wouldn't be able to do it.
8: No.
7: What if I told you that you could eat Taco Bell throughout the ultra marathon? Because this, my friend, was the Taco Bell DC 50K. Well, you look actually less intrigued by the project.
8: It just sounds like it would really mar the operation a little bit to.
7: Well, that is a consideration that these folks were making. They just did this the other weekend. It's a 32 mile race, but the rules of it are, during the 32 miles, you've got to hit 9 Taco Bells, which were scattered across Alexandria and Arlington, Virginia, and then other ones around the District of Columbia. You had to purchase and eat an item off of the menu at each location. And by the way, drinks did not count.
8: Oh, that was my first thought.
7: They've already thought ahead. And they also have some rules about what you have to have at least one of by the fourth Taco Bell stop. Because I don't want you just like, I don't know, getting like a small taco or something at each stop. By the fourth Taco Bell stop, you would have to have eaten a Chalupa Supreme or a Crunchwrap Supreme. And by the eighth stop, you would have had to eaten a Burrito Supreme or a Nachos Bel Grande.
8: Did they all die? Is this just a story of a murder?
7: Many survived and finished and, in fact, even thrived. See, this speaks to how much Taco Bell I ate, particularly in college, particularly after drinking a lot, because this sounds like an average Saturday night after the bars to me. But everybody who was running the race was, as they would get to the Taco Bell and the reporters would be talking to them, they would all be kind of complaining about how hard it actually was to eat all of this Taco Bell food while running. I actually like this guy's approach. A guy named Ryan Stern was involved, by the way. You had 11 hours to finish this race, and you had to bring receipts. You had to bring receipts of the Taco Bell food that you had purchased and eaten that day.
8: So you're running with a bunch of receipts in your pocket?
7: Add it to the list of the indignities of this race. Ryan Stern was interviewed, who described himself as a chaos monkey. He said, I like eating Taco Bell. I do not run at all. But I can walk for 11 hours. I'm going to finish because it's funny and no one believes I'm going to finish. And I'm going to finish.
8: Oh.
7: I like that approach.
8: 30 miles in 11 hours?
7: 32 miles in 11 hours and 9 Taco Bells. The winner was Mike Smith, age 43. He did the race in 4 hours, 12 minutes, and 35 seconds. When he finished, they asked him what his secret was. He said, I have an iron stomach.
8: Yeah, you do.
7: They said, what is your practice routine? He said, every day after work, I down a happy hour beer, then I go running. So this was a race that really called upon a special set of skills, I think, beyond just being fast. So shout out to Mike Smith and the other 429 finishers.
8: What?
7: At the... Yeah, you're right, Elena. The more that I told you about the story, the more crazy it sounded to me. Surviving this very questionable race, that is the best news that I heard all week.

0: You're listening to LiveWire. Our first guest is truly one of America's great nonfiction writers. Over her storied career, which actually started here in Portland at the Willamette Week, she has managed to turn over like small corners of everyday life and just find the huge richness of experience happening there. She's a staff writer at The New Yorker, who's also been portrayed by Meryl Streep in the movie Adaptation, which is based loosely, like very loosely, more on that coming up, on her book, The Orchid Thief. Her latest work is Joyride, a memoir, and it really is a joyride to read. This is our chat with Susan Orlean. We recorded this as part of the Portland Book Festival, live from the Heathman Hotel in Portland, Oregon. Take a listen.
1: I'm so excited to be here.
0: That means a lot coming from you, because I have been reading your articles and your books for years, and so I have a feeling that I kind of know a little bit about you, but this book, Joyride, is really a sort of new view into your life and your growing up years and everything. You grew up in Shaker Heights in Cleveland?
1: Yes, suburb of Cleveland.
0: What kind of kid were you? And is there a particular kind of kid who makes a good writer?
1: I was a curious kid, and I really believed in the magical power of writing things down. And I wrote the story of all my family trips. I felt that there was a magical power in taking an experience, recording it in writing, and that it meant that it could live forever. So even the family trip ended, and that was always very poignant for me when I was a kid. I loved being on our family vacations. But if I wrote it down, it felt like I could keep it forever.
0: Yeah. Portland is a very big character in this book, because I did not realize this, but you got your start at the Willamette Week here in Portland. Like, you drove from Michigan to Portland and started writing for a weekly out here.
1: Yes, well, with a brief stopover as a waitress, I should say. I came out to Portland right after I graduated from college. I did a lot of analysis trying to think what would be the perfect place to begin my career as a writer, which basically is a way of saying my boyfriend was moving out here.
0: Yeah.
1: And I followed him.
0: Mm-hmm.
1: And to my great fortune, there was a little tiny magazine starting up in Portland at the time. And I had never done nonfiction writing, but I wanted to do it passionately.
0: Yeah.
1: I knew it's what I wanted to do. So I just threw myself in and learned on the job. And then that magazine had funding for about a year. And when it ended, I ended up at Willamette Week.
0: But you write in this book that you learned three kind of really important concepts about reporting from your editor at the Willamette Week.
1: Yeah, and I'm being very honest when I say that I began my career as a writer by doing it on the job. I didn't go to journalism school. I took no journalism courses in college. But Ron Buell, who was the editor of the paper at the time, was a wonderful mentor. And he gave us this sort of axiom that I still live by, which was every piece of nonfiction writing has three distinct phases. The first one is reporting, research, however you want to describe it. The second one is thinking. And the third one is writing. And what was revelatory was the idea that there was a part of the process where you just sat and thought, and you didn't instantly start writing. That the process of writing should emerge as the result of you thinking through what you had learned and why you were writing it. But also, it made me realize, and to this day, live by the idea that I do all my reporting before I write. And that can be scary. For instance, when I've written books, I will begin the research, and the research can take years. Well, what I do to help with the terror that this induces is I always go to Microsoft Word and open a new document and title it New Book.
0: Yeah.
1: So there's nothing in it, but I do have a file.
0: That's huge.
1: So when my editor says, how's it going? I can open that file and go, you know, pretty good, actually.
0: This is LiveWire from PRX. We are talking to the writer Susan Orlean about her memoir, Joyride. We've got to take a very quick break, but don't go anywhere. When we come back, Susan will talk about what it was like to have herself portrayed by Meryl Streep in the film Adaptation, which was loosely based on her book, The Orchid Thief, and also how she was worried, Susan was, that she might come off as a lunatic, which you'll understand if you've ever seen that movie. Anyway, much more with Susan Orlean coming up in a moment. Stay tuned to LiveWire.
2: 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You

0: The National Weather Service in Newport has issued a tornado warning for East Central Lenoir County in eastern North Carolina, northwestern Craven County in eastern North Carolina, southeastern Pitt County in eastern North Carolina, west central Beaufort County in eastern North Carolina, until 4 p.m. At 3:12 p.m., a confirmed tornado was located near Fort Barnwell, Oregon, 12 miles east of Kinston, moving northeast at 35 miles per hour. Hazard, damaging tornado. Source, emergency management confirmed tornado. At 3:10 p.m., damage was reported near 4500 Middle Road near Dover. Impact, flying debris will be dangerous to those caught within shelter. Mobile homes will be damaged or destroyed. Damage to roofs, windows, and vehicles will occur. Tree damage is likely. Locations impacted include Washington, Griffin, Calico, Shelmerdine, Blackjack, Fort Barnwell, Wilmar, Tracowinity, Grimesland, Dover, and Gardnerville. To repeat, a tornado is on the ground. Take cover now. Move to a basement or an interior room on the lowest floor of a sturdy building. Avoid windows. If you are outdoors, in a mobile home, or in a vehicle, move to the closest substantial shelter and protect yourself from flying debris. Repeating, a tornado warning has been issued until 4 p.m. for the following counties in North Carolina, Beaufort, Craven, Lenoir, and Pitt.
1: I really use as my model the sort of tradition of oral storytelling. And the way you tell a story out loud is you start at the beginning, you then go to the next part, and it's very connected in a way that's organic. I like to believe that I could sit down and tell you the story of my book out loud, you know, even without notes, and just really tell it to you the way I discovered it. And that's what I want the book to feel like.
2: There's this awesome scene in Joyride where you're, I guess it's not a scene, but an explanation of that hook for the American Man at age 10, the Esquire article. And it had me thinking about music. When you work short and when you work with a lot of personality, you've got to show the reader what the song is really early on. So starting early and starting in the beginning, it gives the reader kind of a sense of all the material that's going to, or the sound that's going to come.
1: Well, I agree 100%. And I think often music is very, informs a lot for me, because I do think there's kind of a melody of the way you're writing. The pacing is really important. The tempo, it feels very musical.
3: Can we also give a little bit of kind of setup for that piece? Because I think it's an amazing story, but also an amazing bit of chutzpah on your part. Because I believe this is maybe one of your first kind of big assignments, or it's a big assignment for you, let's just say. Like you've come from Portland and now you're out in New York. Is it Esquire that you're writing for? And basically they want to do this series of articles about the American man at different age ranges. And so they said, we're going to have you write about a 10-year-old. And the 10-year-old was Macaulay Culkin.
1: Yes.
3: The most famous 10-year-old on the planet at that time. And you said, how about a guy named Colin Duffy who no one's heard of?
1: Yes.
3: Where did you even get like the cojones for that pitch?
1: You know, to this day, I can't tell you. I mean, I was over the moon that Esquire had called me. I'd never written for them before. And Esquire was like a seriously great magazine. And, you know, I'm called into the office and the editor says, you know, well, good news. We'd like to give you an assignment. Macaulay Culkin, you know, he's going to represent the American man at age 10. And I just thought, yeah, no. First of all, I thought, you know, I'm just not interested in Macaulay Culkin. Mm-hmm. Secondly, I thought, but he doesn't represent the American man at age 10. He represents like one other 10-year-old actor, maybe.
3: Right.
1: And I just sort of blurted out, how about if I just write about an ordinary 10-year-old boy? And
3: who, by the way, didn't seem to like you a ton
4: right,
3: at first.
4: Throws you out.
3: Yeah. You're like, give me Culkin. At least he'll pretend to like me.
1: Believe me. I mean, for the first day after I found this kid and he agreed to do it and his parents agreed, I showed up at his house because my plan was I was going to spend 2 weeks going to school with him, hanging out, going on his play dates, you know, just like being a 10-year-old boy. I arrived that morning, our first day together, and he shunned me. I think he looked at me and suddenly thought, this like grown up lady is going to come with me to school. And he kind of cold shouldered me. So we left to walk to school and he was like 10 paces ahead of me and I'm like shuffling behind him like a geisha. I was like, you know, yes, master. And we got to school and I think the thing that helped was his friends, I think, saw me as a really cool show and tell. And they were sort of interested in me. And he was a nice kid. And I think he could tell that I'm sitting in the little tiny fifth grade chair and feeling like I've blown it. I've ruined my career. You seem to,
3: in the book, talk about having this feeling at some point during everything you've ever written.
1: Yes.
3: That this was a terrible mistake and will be the end of Susan Orlean's career.
1: Yes. I mean, this is a motif for me. but I sat there thinking, what was so wrong with Macaulay Culkin? Like, what?
3: Okay, well, one of the things, again, not to blame Macaulay Culkin, but that you talk about this in the book, and I know this from, you know, some of my job stuff, there's almost nothing less illuminating than the celebrity profile, because they have these teams of people. In my experience, it's not even so much the celebrity oftentimes. It's this coterie of folks around them who are only incentivized to say no.
1: Right.
3: The only thing that can go wrong is if they say yes and then something bad happens to Macaulay Culkin. So they tend to say no to everything. And then you get this very bland interview with them. But you've also done many great celebrity interviews. What are your tips and tricks for kind of breaking through that?
1: You know, celebrity profiles, I sort of make fun of them in the book because it's I do the uncelebrity profile as my calling card, but I've done tons of celebrity profiles. I think the most important thing is understanding the mechanism of what's going on, that you need to appreciate that, unlike interviewing an ordinary person, in a celebrity profile, everybody's got a stake in it. And it's to their advantage to show you X amount of who they are. Even if you become convinced, I'll tell you a funny story. You often become convinced that you're the one who broke through. And you're the one who really connected.
3: Yeah.
1: So one year, Tom Hanks was promoting a movie, and I got an assignment from Rolling Stone to profile him. Coincidentally, my office mate, who wrote for New York Magazine, also got an assignment to profile Tom Hanks.
3: Right.
1: And his wife, who wrote for New York Newsday, also got an assignment.
3: Oh, gosh.
1: And I met with Tom Hanks, and of course, he's an incredibly charming, wonderful guy. And I thought, like, I'm really connecting with him.
3: Yes.
1: Like, we are really, you know, like, I'm getting beyond the celebrity profile. And at one point, he said to me, you know, I've got to tell you something. This sounds weird. I've never told anyone before, but, you know, I always thought I was really ugly. And I thought, oh, my God, I've scored. Like, I've really, you know, I've broken through. I'm really getting to the real Tom Hanks. I get back to my office. You know where this is going, of course. Like, I almost don't even want to tell you. But I come back to my office, and my office mate said, how did your time go with Tom Hanks? And he had already done his interview. I said, well, actually, it was pretty great. So, you know, you can't put this in your story, but he told me something he's never told anyone before. And he said, let me guess, that he always thought he was ugly. And he says, hang on a minute, let me call my wife. And she gets on the phone. She says, wait, let me tell you what he told me, that he's never told anyone before, that he always thought he was ugly. And I thought, oh, my God. And I should say I love Tom Hanks.
3: Yes.
1: And I'm actually really proud of those pieces. I feel like I acknowledge the part of it that's part of the machinery, but that my observations, my my attention to detail is going to maybe elevate it.
3: We're talking to Susan Orlean here on Livewire. Your first book, it was a truly ambitious concept called Saturday Night, which was about the idea of Saturday night and what are people doing? I mean, how do you tackle a topic like that?
1: Well, this whole thing, this was my first book, as you said, and writing a book is a big leap from writing a magazine story. I had been pitching a story, that a book idea that was very book idea-ish, mm-hmm. namely to follow a couple people training for the Ironman, mm-hmm. which was new at the time. And I met with a publisher who said, you know, I really love your work. I love you, the idea of working with you, but is this the book you really want to do? And I said, absolutely not. I want to do a book about Saturday Night in America. Again, you might think I have a little problem with impulsiveness when in high level meetings, but I didn't really want to do a book about the Iron Man.
3: Uh-huh.
1: And I blurted out, I want to do a book about Saturday Night in America. And she said, I love it. Great. I'll send a contract in the morning. Then I spent about 2 years thinking, what did I mean when I yeah. said that?
3: Yeah.
1: Literally, what did I mean? But I knew what the heart of it was, which was, I think that there are very few common denominators in American life. And one common denominator, whether you're old or young or rich or poor, working, not working, is that Saturday night still feels different from the rest of the week, even no matter where you are. So what I wanted to do was create this a kind of snapshot of Saturday night in a wide range of places and circumstances around the country. I ended up with about 18. Everything from hanging out with a lounge band in Portland, mm-hmm. Going to a Park Avenue dinner party, hanging out with a babysitter in the suburbs, going to a polka parlor in Maryland, going to the biggest restaurant in the United States and hanging out with the waitresses and waiters there. Really trying to create this sort of time-lapse photo of America on Saturday night, and also talking about why do we want Saturday night to be different? What is it that has made this idea that one night feels a little different?
3: Right. But the not being out on Saturday night still feels like
2: Saturday.
3: A thing.
2: Yeah.
1: Right. Like you're making a specific decision.
3: Yeah.
1: We're not going out. Whereas on a Tuesday, it's just Tuesday.
3: Right. Yeah.
1: So it was also really fascinating to write about, you know, the whole meaning of time and the calendar and how it used to be that people took one bath a week, you know, when people didn't have baths in their own home, mm-hmm. Saturday night was, you would take a bath for Saturday night. It was really fun. It was really hard. Mm-hmm. I was cobbling together a book that was quite unlike any book that I could look to as a model. And sustaining a story over 300 pages that was episodic,
3: right.
1: for sure. But it had to have a cohesive sort of mood. And also, I realized that I had committed to spending my Saturday nights
3: right yes
1: for like 5 years
3: working
1: with a bunch
3: essentially.
1: Of strangers and yeah. I mean, it was really funny, but for all of its eccentricity and for it being my first book, I had such a great reception.
3: Yeah. You know, speaking of your books, I've checked and there are absolutely zero references to you anywhere on the internet that do not mention the Orchid Thief. Which
1: True.
3: I did not know until reading this book came about because you ran out of reading material on a flight.
1: Yes. Yes. I was, I had been on vacation, was flying home, had finished my book, and I thought, oh God, I have another 2 hours on this flight. So I'm fishing around in the seat pocket and someone had left a Miami Herald. Miami Herald, like, I'm not interested. But I thought, well, I have nothing else to read. And, you know, I'm not interested generally in the front section of just the rehash of national news. But I do love local news, local obituaries. So I open the paper to the middle or back of that section, and I see a headline that says, local nurseryman, crew of Seminoles, arrested in swamp with rare orchids. And I thought, I'm in.
3: Yeah.
1: I don't understand a single word of this headline. And I, you know, the story said very little else except that this guy had been arrested with four pillowcases full of orchids. So let me just set the scene for
3: please.
1: You. I hate Florida. I kind of hated orchids. I hate swamps. And
3: who doesn't?
1: But I got off the plane and thought, I have to do this story. And I came into the New Yorker office the next day, and I said to my editor, I have no idea what this is about, but something about it is interesting and intriguing. And she said, well, go to the hearing in the case of the arrest and see what you think. I turned around, flew back to Miami, went to the hearing, and met John LaRoche, who was the accused orchid thief. And among his first statements to the judge was, Your Honor, I'm the smartest person I know. And I thought, I like this guy. I think he's, you know, there's something there. I spent the next 6 or 8 weeks, you know, going back and forth to Florida to get to know him, to get to know why on earth would anybody take orchids out of a swamp and not just go to Home Depot and buy them.
3: Mm-hmm.
1: So, and I didn't know orchid

0: hard to say. This is just such an intriguing, crazy world. Just this notion this guy had, which was to clone this rare orchid that only grows in this one swamp in South Florida, clone it, and he believed he would make millions and millions of dollars. And, you know, it just so happens that the swamp that this orchid grew in was the site of the biggest land fraud in Florida history. So every aspect of the story got crazier and crazier and crazier in the most interesting way.
1: Well, then it gets even crazier for you, which is the book, it's going to be adapted into a film, but instead it comes back, you know, from the writer Charlie Kaufman as this movie called Adaptation, which has Meryl Streep playing you, except you're also having an affair with the orchid guy, which did not happen in your real life. This is just a complete sort of like departure from your book, where there's a character named Susan Orlean in the movie doing stuff that real Susan Orlean did not. And yet this has also made the book fabulous. I mean, the book was popular, but like it's added this whole thing to what was it like for you to have that be the way that this book played out on the screen?
0: It was crazy. When the book got optioned for a film, I thought, I hope you guys have actually read the book, because I don't really see how this could possibly be a movie. It's a very meandering, reflective, sort of poetic book about passion and flowers. And I just thought, you know, I think maybe you read a different book, but I'll accept your option. Then I get the script. I open it up. There I am as a character, which I never imagined. And a character in different, somewhat compromising positions, having an affair with John LaRoche, the orchid thief, being a drug maniac, killing a fish and wildlife officer. You know, just a few differences. Just a few. Minor
1: quibbles, really.
0: Yeah, really. I was splitting hairs, yes. Really. And I said, look, you guys, you know, I know you have the rights to make the movie, but you cannot use my name. I said, this will ruin my career, and you just can't use my name. Well, the producer very cleverly figured out the one way to crack my resolve. He said, so, you know, the book is a character in the film, and the book is shown many times, and it's quoted directly from the book. He said, well, how are you going to feel if your book appears in the movie, you know, really big, like 8 feet high, with someone else's name as the author? And I thought, never over my dead body.
1: Yes.
0: And I was really worried. People are not going to get that this is a meta sort of meditation on the making of art. And, you know, I just thought, I don't know if I can do this. And the next thing I know, I'm signing a legal document saying I won't press charges against them for portraying me as a drug addict who has killed a federal officer. And like, I'm signing the paper just thinking, yeah, like all in a day's work.
1: Yeah.
0: This is completely crazy. But when I finally went to see the film, as I was heading over to the screening, I called my agent and I said, is it too late to change my mind? And he said, yes, it is too late. And I was petrified. I sat through the movie. I think I was so shocked. I mean, seeing Meryl Streep saying, hi, I'm Susan Orlean, and holding, you know, The Orchid Thief, the book, you know, you just think, I'm having an out-of-body experience.
1: Yes.
0: And you know, over time, as audiences began seeing it, it was screened more, and I began to realize that people understood that the movie takes this huge pivot and becomes this crazy Hollywood fantasy. There's still a few people who say to me, you know, how are you?
1: Well, as we're sort of getting to the end of our conversation today, it sort of brings me back to Joyride, which is

0: is a memoir, and I believe you say in the book that you never wanted to write a memoir.
1: Right.
0: So clearly that impulse towards, like, why not, even applies to this, right? Why didn't you want to write a memoir?
2: I think it was a combination of things. I think during COVID, like everybody, I got very kind of reflective and thinking about my life. And around that same time, somebody pointed out to me that I had written The Orchid Thief 25 years ago. And it was such a profound kind of moment of thinking, wow, I've been doing this for a long time. And The Orchid Thief wasn't even my first book. And
0: right.
2: sort of appreciating the monumental nature of that passage of time. I first thought I would write a book about writing. Mm-hmm. And I was going to write a book really about the American Man age 10 and how that came about, how I did that story, why I did that story. But without context, it felt like it wasn't the full story. I had to sort of lead you to the point where this young writer had the nerve to mm-hmm. say, no, I don't want to profile Macaulay Culkin. So who was that person?
0: Yeah.
2: And it felt integral to the story of my career, because I've really been the driver in a way that I sort of created this business, this brand, and kind of moved it forward in a way that really is deeply connected to my feelings about life and creativity and how you treat other people and how you value other people. It's all entirely integral to the work I've done. So it felt like it was a natural part of the story. But I truly believe that the story I'm telling is an eternal story about our need to tell each other's stories and to hear each other's stories. Mm-hmm. And that won't ever change.
0: Well, it is a collection of incredibly well-told stories from someone who we look forward to hearing all of the future stories you're going to tell us. Susan Orlean, thank you for being on Livewire.
2: Hi, thank you. Thank you so much.
0: That was Susan Orlean right here on Livewire. Her latest book, Joyride, a memoir, is available right now. All right, we've got to take a very quick break, but stay where you are. When we return, we are going to be hearing about memoir title ideas from our audience. Elena has seen this list and was laughing quietly to herself, so I think that's a good sign. Plus, we're going to hear some music from David Ramirez, one of Austin's most beloved singer-songwriters. So stick around. More Livewire is coming your way.
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4: hand in mine. 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
0: 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I'm Luke Burbank here with Elena Passarello. 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Elena, what are we asking the listeners this week?
7: We would like to know what the title of your memoir would be.
0: I see, because of the Susan Orlean interview. Okay. Do you know that I was trying to write a memoir for so long that eventually someone else wrote one with the same title?
7: What was your title?
0: Failure is an option. And H. John Benjamin, the great voice actor, wrote a memoir called Failure is an Option.
7: Bob from Bob's Burgers.
0: That's right. And Archer and a whole bunch of other things. That's how long it took me, which was in fact a failure, which I took as an option.
7: There you go. I have also only a title for my memoir. I don't know if it'll get taken, but I've always wanted to call mine "Tis Pity She's a Ham," which is both pretentious and obnoxious. So I feel like that really encapsulates my whole vibe pretty well.
0: You know, you just put that out to like hundreds of thousands of listeners, so you better hope nobody steals that. All right, what are some of the titles of memoirs that our listeners would pick?
7: Okay, no fair stealing these, everybody. Shannon's is "How to Overthink Everything, a Memoir in 3 Volumes, or Should It Be 4?
0: I know the feeling. I think that's part of why my memoir never got off the ground, because I couldn't even write a sentence without like overthinking what that sentence should be. I mean, you're a writer of many books. I don't know how you get past just that kind of crippling self-doubt thing.
7: I think it's hardest probably when you're writing about your own life. You know, like at least if you're telling some other story, you just like, okay, I'm just going to tell the story and then fix it. But I think when you're writing about your own life, you're so close to it, that panic and that anxiety is a lot more deeply felt.
0: Yeah. What's another memoir title one of our listeners would use if they ever got around to it?
7: This one I think could work for almost anybody. Allie would like to title Allie's memoir, "Why I'm Like This."
0: That feels like a laminated card you should just have, like your folks that got married in the best news segment.
7: Yeah.
0: Just "Why I'm Like This," and you hand someone a card and it's just like,
7: yeah,
0: it's just got a picture of your parents pretty much. What's another memoir title from one of our listeners?
7: I like this one. Jordan's, "My therapist thinks this title is too long, but I disagree. A memoir."
0: Have I told you that I once tried to get my actual therapist to be a guest on LiveWire and she turned it down?
7: For professional reasons?
0: For professional reasons.
7: Mm-hmm.
0: Which is the highest compliment that you can pay a therapist, I think. You know, she was like, "Well, that sounds great, Luke, but I don't think that would really be appropriate." And by the way, it's something we could probably discuss next week.
7: We might need to bring this up in the next session.
0: Yes.
7: I have a friend who likes to make fun of his digestive issues, and he's always wanted to call his memoir colon, a memoir of IBS. Because all the memoirs always have colons in them.
0: That's right. That's right. All right. Nobody steal any of these great ideas. Just everybody buckle down and write your own memoir with its great title, and then we'll read it on LiveWire, I promise. Thank you so much to everybody who wrote in an answer to our question this week. LiveWire is once again partnering with the Portland Book Festival for a full-day event centered around books and storytelling. On November 7th, the Portland Book Festival will offer author panels, a book fair, pop-up events, workshops, readings, and even something new and unexpected. It will also feature an expanded program in collaboration with some of the city's prominent voices in arts and culture, connecting the community through literature, music, food, and visual art. More details can be found at pdxbookfest.org. That's pdxbookfest.org. This is LiveWire. I'm your host, Luke Burbank, here with Elena Passarello. Okay, before we get to our musical performance from David Ramirez, here is a little preview of what we are doing next week on the show. We are going to be joined by the fascinating Sam Roberts. He's been a journalist in New York for years and years. He's written at the New York Times for over 40 years, and he spent a good part of that career writing the New York Times obituaries. And he's got a new book out. It's called Are They Dead Yet? The Art of the Obit, which I promise is not nearly as morbid as it sounds. In fact, he unpacks the process and the craft of writing these little tiny biographies, because that's really what they end up being. Then we're going to hear some incredible music from Grammy Award-winning singer-songwriter Gabby Moreno. That is all going to be happening next week on the show, so don't miss it. In the meantime, our musical guest this week was awarded Songwriter of the Year by the Austin Chronicle, recognizing his contributions to the music scene in Austin, Texas, as you might have guessed. NPR calls him the ever-moody innovator of Americana, which I feel like I trust NPR's read on things that are moody. They know that. It's like kind of their stock and trade. His latest album is called All the Not-So-Gentle Reminders, which he describes as a much-needed love letter to his younger self. This is David Ramirez, who joined us at the Alberta Rose Theater in Portland, Oregon. Take a listen.

make a record, play a show, sell a t-shirt. It's your first year standing on the stage. You're thinking, when will I get paid? Well, there must be something wrong with the business, 'cause I ain't praising you like Jesus. And you think, well, maybe it'll come together, maybe it'll all work out.

0: That was David Ramirez right here on Livewire, recorded live at the Alberta Rose Theater. David's latest album, All the Not So Gentle Reminders, is available now. All right, that's going to do it for this week's episode of Livewire. A huge thanks to our guests, Susan Orlean and David Ramirez. And special thanks this episode to the Heathman Hotel and the Portland Book Festival.
1: Laura Haddon is our executive producer, and Melanie Sevchenko is our producer and editor. Eben Hoffer is our technical director, Trey Hester is our assistant editor, and Ashley Park is our marketing manager.
0: Our house sound is by D. Neil Blake, and our house band is A.L. Alves, Sam Pinkerton, and A. Walker Spring, who also composes our music. 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
6: From the Center for Investigative Reporting and PRX, this is Reveal. I'm Al Edson. The Stop the Steal movement has not stopped.
7: We broke through the biggest cover-up of the biggest crime the world has ever seen.
6: Only now, some of its most loyal followers have actual power, and they're impacting American voters.
8: I'm somewhat offended, mad that I'm being accused of double voting.
6: Allegations like these are now fueling the push to transform American elections. But at what cost?
9: They want control, full stop, and they're going to do everything they can to get it.
6: Today on Reveal, the fight over the future of American elections right before the midterms. But first, this news.
10: Live from NPR News in Washington, I'm Janine Hurst. President Trump says on social media that there's an energy ceasefire between Russia and Ukraine. Ukrainian President Zelensky says he supports the idea, but still doesn't have details, and Russia hasn't commented. NPR's Luke Garrett reports.
11: Early Sunday, Zelensky said he wanted a deal with Russia that would bar the two warring nations from attacking oil and diesel infrastructure. Here he is on ABC News.
12: We are ready for a ceasefire. We are ready to begin from any kind of steps of de-escalation. We are ready for energy ceasefire, not to attack energy, both sides.
11: Zelensky then committed to holding Ukrainian elections if there's a 60-day ceasefire with Russia. Soon after, Trump announced an energy ceasefire between Ukraine and Russia, quote, effective immediately. But the deal has not been confirmed by Russia. And Zelensky says he and NATO's Secretary General Mark Rutte are still awaiting details on this deal between Russia and Ukraine. Luke Garrett, NPR News, The White House.
10: Democrats are turning to online influencers to win a lost electorate. Latino voters who are frustrated with both parties. NPR's Claudia Grisales reports House Democrats are kicking off a national tour today with content creators in several swing districts.
13: The campaign arm of the Congressional Hispanic Caucus is fighting for Latino voters who deserted Democrats in the 2024 elections and haven't come back. California Democratic Congresswoman Linda Sanchez, who chairs the group, says they're asking content creators for help to bridge the gap.
14: We're turning to trusted voices in local communities that have following, giving them information and then allowing them to create content in a way that is organic and authentic.
13: Latinos get their political news from influencers more than any other demographic. Content creators will join Get Out the Vote events in Colorado, Florida, New Mexico, Texas, and Arizona. Claudia DeSales, NPR News.
10: Police in India freed the leaders of a movement that's calling for protests surrounding the controversial revision of voter rolls. NPR's Dia Hadid reports it's the latest political crisis to roil the government of Prime Minister Narendra Modi.
15: The release of the three men came a day after they were removed from their airline seats and detained by police just as their flight touched down in the capital. They were among the thousands detained on Saturday as security forces tried to stave off protests. The forces barricaded parts of downtown Delhi, cut off the internet in parts of the city, shut down metro stations, and banned gatherings. Still, protests flared. Demonstrators are demanding the resignation of the election commissioner after a revision of voter rolls struck off more than 130 million people or forced them to justify why they should be allowed to stay on the rolls. Bea Hadid, NPR News, New Delhi.
10: You're listening to NPR News from Washington. Pope Leo says he's undergoing surgery to remove a nodule from his lung this week. The 71-year-old says it's in the initial phase and localized, and he's expected to stay in the hospital for about a week. It's not clear if he still intends to take a scheduled trip to Uruguay, Argentina, and Peru early next month. It's pumpkin spice season, and some shoppers are paying a lot more for their fall-themed products. NPR Stephen Bazaha reports prices for pumpkin flavors cost more this year.
0: There's an almost 9% pumpkin spice premium, up a bit from last year. Matt Schultz is chief consumer finance analyst at LendingTree, which did the research. He says some of the spooky season bump could be because pumpkins are slightly more expensive this year, but also
16: retailers understand how much people love pumpkin spice and how they might be willing to pay a little bit extra for it.
0: Now, this does vary by store.
16: If you take the time to look around at different places, you might be able to save yourself a little money.
0: Out of the six retailers it looked at, LendingTree says Starbucks and Trader Joe's had the biggest fall flavor hikes. Stephen Bazaha, NPR News.
10: Egypt says a restored version of a second century painting from the famous Fayum portraits will travel abroad for the first time. Restoration work on the Tondo of the Two Brothers took 3 weeks, as they were usually painted on thin wooden panels and placed over the faces of the dead with mummy wrappings. The paintings will be on display temporarily in Rome starting next month. I'm Janine Herbst, NPR News in Washington.
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6: From the Center for Investigative Reporting and PRX, this is Reveal. I'm Al Letson. It's January 28th. Dana Barrett is working from home when a county official reaches out with some disturbing news.
9: I got a call maybe about 15, 20 minutes after the FBI showed up.
6: The FBI is raiding a warehouse in Fulton County, Georgia, where election documents from 2020 are stored.
9: I immediately jumped in the car and headed down to the warehouse.
6: By the time Dana arrives, it's already quite a scene.
9: The press was already there in full force, and they were, you know, the FBI had locked down the building.
6: The raid is all over the news.
18: We're following breaking news out of Georgia, where FBI agents are executing a search warrant.
19: Baseless claims of voter fraud in Fulton County have been
20: a steady stream of local and state elected officials arriving at this sprawling facility trying to observe the agents' work.
6: Dana is one of those elected officials. She's a county commissioner in Fulton County. And she experienced this all firsthand. Besides the reporters, Dana also sees a group of people who believe that the 2020 election was full of fraud.
9: There were certainly a handful of the elections board members, the Republican folks and the conspiracy theorists, I'm going to go with lurking around, who then sort of chase me around the side of the building.
6: Dana tries to get away from the guy chasing her, a right-wing social media influencer who often posts misleading election videos on YouTube. One problem, the size of this building is like a city block.
9: And I, not realizing that it was an entire block, thought I was going to be able to get away from him so he would stop bugging me. And ultimately, I had to sort of, I turned around and my mom voice turned on. I had to be like, "You are hurting America, young man," you know. It's like
6: Dana says once she finally gets inside, she figures she'll be there all night.
9: Because if they had taken these documents in the right way, it would have taken all night. Because they would have had to go through every document and, you know, you'd have to take a picture of it and a receipt of what you're taking. But they did not do anything like that.
6: The FBI confiscated more than 650 boxes that day. Dana says she left right as it was starting to get dark
9: I actually made a video in the parking lot before I left, and I was saying right then, this is a setup.
1: What you're seeing behind me right now is the FBI taking documents related to the 2020 elections out of the Fulton County warehouse. This is political theater at its best. The Trump administration.
9: This is political theater aimed to undermine and set us up for a takeover of our elections. And I think it was the next day that
21: actually it was 2 days later
9: that Trump was shouting about a national takeover.
22: The Republicans should say, we want to take over. We should take over the voting in at least many 15 places.
21: Dana believes one of those places is Fulton County. To her, this FBI raid in January is the opening act of a play that will end with the takeover of American elections. The battle over free and fair elections has been heating up all year long. In the last several months, the Trump administration has tried to restrict voting by mail, only to be stopped by an emergency Supreme Court ruling. Agents from the Department of Homeland Security have been sent out to hunt for non-citizen voters, and the Department of Justice plans to deploy hundreds of federal monitors to polling sites during the midterms at a larger scale than usual. This all comes as President Trump continues to falsely claim that the 2020 presidential election was stolen. Today's show is a rebroadcast from earlier this year. We're revisiting it because it shows how the president's efforts to relitigate an old election could serve as a blueprint for the administration to challenge a new election, the midterms in November. Mother Jones reporter Abby Vasulis starts us off in Fulton County, Georgia, where she's been looking into the state election board, a once sleepy government agency now dominated by election deniers. Here's Abby.
23: The day the FBI raided the election warehouse in Fulton County, Dr. Janice Johnston was on Steve Bannon's War Room podcast.
24: War Room. Here's your host, Stephen K. Bannon.
23: Johnston is a retired OBGYN. Last year, she led the board in passing an unusual resolution requesting that the Justice Department help investigate Fulton County.
25: It is a relief to see the FBI agents here, and I hope they take all 700 boxes of election documents and ballots and envelopes and take them to a secure location for review and investigation.
23: She's talking to Bannon from a car parked at the site of the raid. Sitting next to her is fellow board member Sally Grubbs.
26: Sally Grubbs, we've had you on many times going back now, what, 6 years?
27: Six years, Dave.
26: 6 years, but who's counting?
23: Sally has only been on the board a short time, but she's long speculated that there was voter fraud in 2020 and suggests Fulton County has been trying to cover it up.
27: Well, you know, Steve, it's like I keep saying, is if you have nothing to hide, you hide nothing.
23: Sally tells Bannon she's worked really hard to get to this day. She calls it surreal and describes what she's seeing as boxes get removed from the warehouse.
27: I can tell you that I see movement and activity with the forklift. So let's across America right now. Can we just pray?
23: Sally has gone to great lengths for the Stop the Steal movement. She's best known for jumping in her car to chase down a shredding truck in 2020. She believed it had shredded ballots. A video of it was posted on social media.
28: November the 20th, Friday morning, I'm watching all of these ballots being shredded now. Unbelievable.
23: This all took place the day after Georgia's first election recount, so the stakes felt extremely high. The claim was quickly debunked. It turns out that the county was doing routine shredding of inconsequential election materials, things like mailing labels and envelopes, not ballots. Even Republican state lawmakers were dismissive when Sally testified about this during a legislative hearing. But more than 5 years later, Sally considers her efforts a badge of honor. This is her telling the story at a recent breakfast for local Republicans.
29: You know, if y'all heard the story of the shredding truck in Cobb County that shredded evidence and documents from the 2020 election and the crazy person that chased the shredding truck, well, that was me. And so there's pretty much nothing I won't do. Being a friend of
23: Sally is committed to the cause, and so are the majority of the members of the state election board. The board used to be composed of nerdy lawyers and technocrats working to ensure that elections in the Peach State ran smoothly. But in the last few years, the board has been transformed. I went there in March to see the change for myself. The board meeting is at City Hall in Marietta, Georgia, just outside of Atlanta. And it's a good thing I get there early because it takes me 20 minutes to find parking. When I walk inside, I find out why.
2: Or maybe in these chairs.
23: The room is packed. It might be near capacity. There's a lot of men in suits walking in. There's a woman wearing a sweatshirt right in front of me that says, "Make elections great again." The room also skews a lot older as well. I mean, it is a Wednesday morning at 9 a.m., so I imagine a lot of people are at work and can't make it out here. Of those who could make it, some are holding small cartons of Vanilla Ensure, the protein supplement that they would later drink at their seats rather than leave to grab lunch. The board is sitting at a crescent-shaped table that commands the room. Sally's wearing a dark blazer that contrasts sharply against her bright white hair, and she gives the opening prayer.
29: And God, I just ask that you guide this meeting with your loving hand, with your direction, and with your divine providence. In Jesus' name, amen.
23: The audience is told to be on their best behavior, and they're asked not to clap or yell. But if it's really necessary, jazz hands are okay.
3: Please feel free to do the jazz hand. It just drives me crazy, but the more jazz hands are crazier, it makes me look away. But please just be respectful of everybody else.
23: The board hears a series of cases, mostly minor infractions, based on tips filed by the general public. It's pretty tedious. There's the people accused of fraudulently signing petitions.
4: So they sign not just for themselves, but for their spouse.
23: They were given fines.
4: $150 for Ms. Purnell and $100 each for Ms. Moorhead and Mr. Eady.
23: There's the case of a woman who wore a Joe Biden t-shirt to a polling site and refused to leave. An officer had to remove her, and that cost taxpayer money. Should she be fined?
5: I mean, if we got to pay for it, they should pay for it.
23: A nonpartisan group that was playing loud music too close to a polling site, their case was sent straight to the Attorney General's office for prosecution.
29: It irritates the stew out of me that people do that.
23: Then there's the case of a Georgia woman who temporarily moved to Washington State to be near family during a health crisis. She registered to vote there, then returned to Georgia, where she voted in the next election. The state attorney general's office reviewed the case and recommended it for dismissal. Their reason, the woman was only registered in two places. That's different from voting in two places, which would have been illegal. But board member Johnston, the retired OBGYN, doesn't want to dismiss the case.
25: I see it as a nationwide problem of the voter rolls nationwide, which is why I would like Georgia's voter rolls to be shared with the Department of Justice to look for double, triple, or however many registrations there are across states.
23: Dr. Johnston wants the federal government to help clean up voter rolls so people don't go shopping around with their one vote.
25: That is not right. Why not everybody go vote in the battleground state? Hey, that's a great idea. Why don't we just register in all the states and we'll just pick the state that we have the hottest campaigns and contests? So I find this quite problematic.
23: She's right. The law says you need to vote where you live. It's not legal to vote based on where you think you would make the most impact. But that's not what happened here. Beth Young from Georgia's Attorney General's office, which, by the way, is Republican-controlled, pushes back.
4: I don't see any indication in this file that, you know, there was any deliberateness on her part to try to forum shop where she was.
5: We can't determine intent, though. That's an assumption, right?
23: This is Janelle King, a Republican-appointed board member who also believes there was fraud in Fulton County and is aligned with Sally and Dr. Johnston.
5: Well, it sounds like you're speaking as her defense.
4: I'm just talking about why we feel like the case is not appropriate further pursuit, because we have to have evidence of a criminal violation to move forward with it.
23: This back and forth goes on for several minutes. Johnston then proposes to issue a formal letter of reprimand, even though the woman didn't break any laws.
3: Dr. Johnston has recommended or made a motion to issue a letter of reprimand on SCB 2023.
23: Janelle seconds it, and the board approves.
3: Motion carries 3-1.
23: The meeting goes on for 7 more hours. The board reviews more than a dozen new cases, often brought to the board's attention by self-appointed investigators who allege that fraud is happening all across Georgia, and particularly in one county.
3: Well, it's time for Fulton County. Fulton County cases. Next item is 022-068, and that's where the Fulton County was added. The next case on the agenda is SCB 2024-180, Fulton County High Museum of Art, 2025-037, Fulton County Double Voter.
23: Fulton County includes most of Atlanta and is a Democratic stronghold in this important swing state. Most of these cases are over inconsequential issues that wouldn't have changed the outcome of an election. Honest human errors, not intentional fraud. Though some of the allegations sound serious. In one case, the board considered whether a man named Stephen Williamson cast ballots in 2 states during the 2024 election.
0: First of all, I want to say I'm doing my civic duty. Everybody should do this more often, just to show up.
23: Stephen showed up to defend himself and explained that over the last few years, he's moved around a lot, up and down the East Coast. During the 2024 elections, he was in the middle of a move, leaving Florida for Georgia. Before he left, he sent in his absentee ballot.
0: I voted down there, put the stamp on, sent it off, and a couple of weeks later, I moved up here. A lot of things were in state of flux. I wanted to handle my business in Florida.
23: Stephen told the board the allegation that he voted in both states is just wrong.
0: Somewhat offended, off, mad that I'm being accused of double voting. Okay, my family, myself and I, we worked too hard to achieve these votes to screw it up by coming doing double voting.
23: Stephen is in his mid-60s. He's a black man, born during the Jim Crow era, when poll taxes and literacy tests were enforced to suppress black Americans from voting.
0: I don't know what to say. I didn't cheat anybody. And what gain would I have by double voting? It isn't like, well, you do this and I'll get mileage points or something, or points on my credit card if you keep voting. No, it just doesn't add up.
23: It turns out this allegation of double voting came from a man well known to the board. He's challenged about 10,000 people on Georgia's voting roll.
0: I got the guy's name. I guess he's like a whistleblower or something. Yes.
23: I grabbed Stephen on his way out the door. He told me an investigator from the Secretary of State's office called to tell him that he had been reported by a stranger.
0: And I was like, look, I don't know this guy. I don't know nothing about this. And I said, I don't know. Basically, I would see you in court.
23: In late September, the board referred Stephen's case to the state attorney general's office and to the Department of Justice. The law enforcement agencies are expected to review the evidence and determine whether there was a clerical mistake or if Stephen, in fact, did double vote. While Stephen is yet to be charged with any formal crime, many of the people who come to these meetings feel like the board is finally taking voter fraud seriously. Because to them, the 2020 election was stolen, and nothing can convince them otherwise. Take Enid Alexander. I spoke to her during a lunch break.
7: I absolutely do think there was election fraud perpetrated in Fulton County and also in the other, 5 or 6 swing states that coincided.
23: Richard Schroeder was also adamant there was widespread fraud. He wanted to show me a 96-page report about the Dominion voting machines to prove it.
8: Dominion has an election management system. You can swap votes, change votes, ballots, you can do anything with it.
23: Richard also claimed that the machines have a single password that everyone has access to. Virginia Choate told me something similar.
10: You see that lady there and that man with the shirts that have all the letters? And you know, that's the password for the machine. Everybody in the world knows the password for those machines, and they haven't changed it.
23: The t-shirts Virginia is pointing out have a string of letters and numbers. They say DVS Corp 08 exclamation point. And like many theories driving the election denialism movement, there's a grain of truth tucked within. First off, this is a password, but it's not the password to voting machines. It's the password to a database stored inside a server that's locked away and not connected to the internet. A spokesperson from Georgia's Secretary of State's office told me there is no, quote, single password or magic key to a voting machine. Allegations against Dominion voting machines have been debunked many times, and Fox News famously had to pay $787 million to settle a defamation lawsuit brought by the company. Still, these people have not moved on. And neither has the majority of the election board, including Sally Grubbs and Janelle King. In June, Dr. Johnston stepped down, but she was quickly replaced by a Republican who served in the first Trump administration. Together, these members now have unprecedented power, because back in 2021, the Georgia legislature gave the board the right to take over an election in any county it deems as underperforming.
9: There is nothing good that can come from the state taking over our elections.
23: This is Dana Barrett again, the Fulton County commissioner who witnessed the FBI raid firsthand. And she's worried that all the accusations at the hearings are a way to bolster a takeover of elections in her county.
9: The state elections board is MAGA controlled, and their goal will not be to have free, fair, and secure elections in Fulton County or anywhere in Georgia. Their goal will be to control the outcome of those elections.
23: To take over, the state election board would have to prove that either a string of procedural mistakes was never corrected or prove malicious intent and fraud. And people like Dana are concerned that that's what the FBI investigation could yield. An opportunity for the state election board to finally run Fulton County, which has voted Democrat for decades. To Dana, the threat goes beyond just Fulton County.
9: I think what we're seeing across the board, not just with our elections board, with all these attacks, is that they want to sow doubt, they want to undermine trust, and they want to make it harder for people to vote. They want control, full stop, and they're going to do everything they can to get it.
21: Since the raid, the FBI assigned approximately 250 people to review the seized materials by mid-July as part of a priority investigation. But the administration has still not shared any findings nor brought a single charge. Coming up, we head to one of the nerve centers of the Stop the Steal movement and talk with some of its loudest proponents.
11: They were going to steal the United States without firing a shot.
21: That's next on Reveal. Don't go anywhere.

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8: From the Center for Investigative Reporting and PRX, this is Reveal. I'm Al Ledson. In early September, the Republican Party held its first ever midterm convention in Dallas.
9: Wow. Thank you.
8: Over 2 days, they implore people to keep the party in power. The president is front and center.
10: You got to do me a favor. You got to get out and vote, and you're going to pretend I'm on the ballot, because in a way I am on the ballot.
8: Like he's done many times before, he casts doubt on American elections and blames Democrats for blocking his attempts to radically transform voting.
10: Look, they don't want to give you voter ID. Why? Because they want to cheat. They don't want to give you proof of citizenship. Why? They say, well, it's a very complicated process. They have more lines as to what... We want voter ID. We want proof of citizenship. We want honesty in our elections. We want honesty in our country.
8: The president is in full form, and, you know, he kind of has to be, because Republicans are already in a tough spot heading into the midterms. And look, the party in power losing seats, that's pretty normal.
10: So, please raise your right hand. I pledge... to the greatest president in the history of the United States.
8: What's not so normal is this pledge.
10: That I will go out with my family, my friends. I'll do it anyway. I don't care if I'm registered or not. I'm going to try and cheat like hell like they do. There's never been bigger cheaters than I don't care.
8: Maybe Trump is joking, but... For years, he and his supporters have championed this idea that elections in this country are rigged. Convincing people to lose faith in American elections has been central to the Trump presidency. And so earlier this year, Reveal reporter Najeeb Amini went to Grapevine, Texas for the Conservative Political Action Conference, or CPAC. He wanted to see how this message was playing out.
11: How do you feel about election integrity for this year's midterms?
12: For this midterms? We're about to around and find out, aren't we?
8: Here's Najeeb.
11: I'm staring at a bunch of $400 jackets full of sequins. This isn't Soho. This is CPAC.
13: She just bought this jacket today.
11: You just bought this jacket today?
14: I just walking by, and I see the sparkle, and it clicked my... Donald Trump said, make America sparkle again. Why not buy one?
11: Maria Duncan got a little shopping done. She's wearing a black sequin jacket that steals your attention. On the back, it says America's 250th. It has a giant American flag on it. And after complimenting her on the fit, I tell Maria why I'm here at CPAC. I'm working on a radio show about election integrity.
14: Oh, don't even speak to me about this. I got so much to say about that.
11: Why?
14: I came... Where are you from? You don't mind me asking?
11: What do you mean by that?
14: Because with your look, and we're not... We are American by naturalization, right?
11: I'm from Long Island. But that's besides the point. Because what Maria was really interested in was showing me something she had in her purse.
14: Okay, let me show this. You see this card? I hope you're typing. This is a pocket-sized passport.
11: Think of that main page in a passport book, but on a plastic wallet-sized card. That's what Maria is holding. It's government issued and can be used to travel, but only to a limited number of places. She says it's still worth it in the long run because
14: when you hand it to them, that shut them up. Because everything in there cannot be fraudulent.
11: Maria thinks people should have to prove to government officials they're here legally because she doesn't want non-citizens voting. Most of the attendees I spoke to embrace the presence of immigration and customs enforcement at airports and cities and potentially at polling places come November. At CPAC, former Border Patrol Commander Greg Bovino was given a hero's welcome despite a controversial tenure that included violent ICE raids, deaths of migrants in ICE custody, as well as ICE agents killing American protesters. I spotted Bovino and asked him if having ICE agents show up at the polls was voter protection or voter suppression.
15: You're going to say voter suppression. Let's suppress illegal aliens voting. Those are our elections, our country. This is America. So we should damn well suppress any illegal alien or foreign national that doesn't have the right to vote in our election.
11: The thing is, multiple studies have found that non-citizen voting is extremely rare. Even the Conservative Heritage Foundation has only identified 99 cases of non-citizen voting in the last 43 years. But that's still more than zero. And to people like Aaron Kotzbauer, it's a problem.
16: Why is it the Democrats want to fight so hard to keep illegals in the country and keep them on voter rolls? It sets up the process for election malfeasance.
17: I'll play the devil's advocate. Voter disenfranchisement, it suppresses the vote. It makes it more difficult for people to get out and vote, which in a way suppresses democracy.
16: Yeah, I'll disagree with that. First of all, we're a constitutional republic. Not
11: Aaron takes me back to his earliest experiences voting in Pennsylvania in the 1988 presidential election, and then basically argues that we should go back to the old way, where you vote with a paper ballot and the votes are counted by hand.
16: They've intentionally mucked up the process to make it so complicated that the ordinary person can't follow it. Thank you so much.
11: You're welcome. But the thing is, back when Aaron first voted, there were voting machines, and only about 11% of ballots were actually counted by hand. Still, this nostalgia for a plainer approach to voting is appealing to people like Aaron, who say they want to undo the muck. And to them, President Trump is delivering. Take the executive order he signed in March.
10: Okay, so that's a big deal.
11: The executive order instructs the Department of Homeland Security to create a state-by-state list of confirmed U.S. citizens. And that list is what the Postal Service would use to deliver mail-in ballots. It's one of many ways Trump says he's trying to clean up the rolls.
10: Very proud of it. And I think, I don't know how it can be challenged. I'll probably challenge it. You may see him to find a rogue judge. You get a lot of rogue judges. Very bad, bad people. Very bad judges.
11: The executive order was immediately challenged. After months of legal back and forth, the Supreme Court ultimately prevented the changes to mail-in voting from taking effect. It turns out that some of the so-called rogue judges that Trump referred to were justices he appointed to the Supreme Court. But this isn't the only legal tug of war between states and the federal government. The Department of Justice has also sued nearly two dozen states that have refused to turn over their voter rolls. These states have argued that turning over the rolls would violate privacy laws because the rolls contain sensitive information like social security numbers, driver's license numbers, and party affiliation. In every case that's been ruled on, federal judges have sided against the DOJ.
18: A federal judge has ruled the Trump administration can't access Colorado's unredacted voter rolls.
11: The DOJ is currently 0-23. Federal judges have also blocked the administration's efforts to force proof of U.S. citizenship. But these decisions have not put the larger election fraud narrative to rest. There are still plenty of people keeping it alive and preaching it to anyone who will listen.
19: I don't trust any election ever done in history with a computer.
11: That's Mike Lindell.
19: You know, CEO of MyPillow, my company. 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
11: Mike has spent millions of his own dollars supporting the lie that the 2020 election was stolen. He was subsequently sued for defamation by companies like Dominion, with lawsuits seeking $1 billion in damages. But that hasn't kept him from making false claims.
19: This whole thing we broke through in the last 5 years. We broke through the biggest cover-up of the biggest crime the world has ever seen. What was that? They were going to steal the United States without firing a shot.
11: Mike is one of the loudest voices in the Stop the Steal movement and has been very active within the MAGA wing, where, to use his words, he has not stopped talking. And that's a big part of how this movement has grown, keeping the doubt alive, whether it's in Fulton County, Georgia, or across the country.
17: What do you say to people who are alarmed or concerned that Republicans are trying to take over the elections? They're trying to use this advent of election integrity to secure their win for both the midterms and the presidential.
19: I hope they do say that, and I hope that they if they lose or if they don't steal it, that they want the machines open. I was hoping in the 2024 election, when Donald Trump won, that all these people out there would say, hey, it's rigged, let's open up the machines. Nobody did. Doesn't that strike you funny? Doesn't it strike you funny that...
17: Maybe they just accepted the results.
19: No, they didn't accept the results.
11: The results of the 2024 presidential election were widely accepted. When I spoke to Mike Lindell, he was running for governor of Minnesota. He lost his primary earlier this summer by more than 45,000 votes. But he hasn't exactly accepted the results. Lindell alleged irregularities, questioned the vote count, and pushed for a statewide hand recount, an effort Minnesota's Supreme Court ultimately rejected.

0: has ever been hacked to flip a vote. Yes. Still, many people here have a hard time believing that the U.S. election system, overall, is actually pretty solid, even after their guy won.
1: Well, I think you see a lot of people say, oh, there was no problem like that. They're the ones that want to keep it hidden.
0: This is Texas State Senator Bob Hall. For years, he's been working on changing election laws at the state level.
1: They don't want a process that would keep them from doing their evil in the dark of the night.
0: Why not?
1: Because you've got people who would like to not have fair and secure elections.
0: You know what it sounds like to me, like on a very human level? Is this just all a lack of trust?
1: I guess there's an element of that. Because man is basically evil. God tells us that. The heart of the man is basically evil. And when you see enough of it out there, that people will find a way to beat the system. And so, yeah, okay, people have an inclination that it makes it difficult to trust folks.
0: Shortly after having this conversation, I find Bob Hall on stage talking about another topic.
2: Cultural jihad, Sharia law, is beginning to creep in here. We have got to stop this.
0: This is CPAC, after all. And there was no shortage of right-wing fear-mongering meant to rile up the base.
3: Let me just remind you what's coming. The Democrat socialist agenda.
0: But this year felt different. Not only did President Trump skip it, his first absence in 10 years, so did a lot of other A-list Republican politicos, like J.D. Vance and Marco Rubio. These used to be the types of people who'd show up and be given the main stage. And the absence of conservative superstars did not go unnoticed by one of the bigger names at the conference, who I tried to grab just before he gave a speech.
4: Anything about the election integrity, sir? Mr. Bannon, anything about election integrity for the midterms?
0: Steve Bannon ignored me and made a beeline to the main stage, where he addressed, no pun intended, the missing elephants in the room.
5: People are sitting there going, oh, this person didn't come, this person didn't come. Yes, there are many great people that couldn't make it. Either they didn't want to come or they're tied up running wars and looking after the country. It doesn't matter. You came.
0: His speech implored everyone, from grassroots organizers to Republican leadership, to stick together and stay united. And he used an example, the FBI raid in Georgia, as a symbol of success. Something too precious to lose sight of.
5: If we lose the fact of 6 years of struggle in Georgia, we now have the evidence of the 2020 stolen election. If you lose the what's important, then we're going to lose the country. Fight on.
0: For the people I spoke to, it feels like an all or nothing fight. If the system doesn't change, then they'll never be able to trust an American election again. But where's the line between fixing and securing elections and rigging them?
6: For Steve Bannon, the FBI raid in Georgia holds the key to proving fraud in 2020. But how did that raid come to be? And who was behind it?
7: Once people come together, we are unstoppable. They know that.
6: The people pushing debunked claims for years now have the power to get them investigated. That's next on Reveal.
8: There are an estimated 3 million shipwrecks worldwide. Marine archaeologist Sean Kingsley is dedicated to finding as many as he can.
9: I like the fact that shipwrecks are tangible reminders of the past, whether it's a good, bad, or horrific history.
8: Our Sunken Past, Sean Kingsley and the Wonders of Undersea Archaeology. I'm Meghna Chakrabarty. That's on the next On Point.
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1: From the Center for Investigative Reporting and PRX, this is Reveal. I'm Al Edson. I want to take you back roughly 2.5 years before the FBI raids that election warehouse in Fulton County, Georgia. It's August 2023, and people have gathered in a hotel ballroom in Springfield, Missouri, for what organizers call the Election Crime Bureau Summit. And just like at this year's CPAC, Steve Bannon was on stage riling up the crowd.
2: Are you tough enough to take your country back? Are you going to let them steal this republic? USA!
1: This summit, one of many held since January 6, was a place for the Stop the Steal activists, lawyers, and influencers, and amateur investigators to trade theories about election fraud and turn their grievances into a roadmap for challenging elections, past, present, and future. The message here was clear.
2: Did they steal the election of 2020? Will you ever back down?
1: Bannon wasn't the only one on stage motivating the crowd and trying to keep them in the fight. Mike Lindell, the MyPillow guy, was there too.
3: It's kind of like chutes and ladders when you're kids. You climb up, but you go down, but you keep climbing. You keep going, right?
1: There's another guy up there sitting between Bannon and Lindell. He's a regular in these circles, but a regular that's more quiet and subdued. Kurt Olson. He's a lawyer.
4: Kurt Olson, you've been in some of the toughest legal fights. From what you've seen, what you fought on, where's the hope?
1: Olson, whose mic was cutting in and out, said their strength is in the numbers.
5: They just don't fear just the numbers, but they fear the numbers coming together. That's why they are doing everything they can to keep us divided, to keep us in fear. Once people come together, we are unstoppable. They know that.
1: Olson, Lindell, Bannon, they all have this plan. Instead of waiting for the government to investigate voter fraud, do it yourself. Be your own election crime bureau.
5: We can't rely necessarily on the courts, on law enforcement, or on politicians. People are relying on themselves to ferret out this information.
1: His message resonates, like we heard earlier in the show. People in places like Georgia have turned themselves into election investigators, scrolling through records, challenging individual voter registrations, and filing complaints. But none of those complaints turned into serious criminal investigations. That is, until Donald Trump won the 2024 election, and people like Kurt Olson suddenly got a seat, not on the stage of a 3-star Midwestern hotel ballroom, but a seat in the actual White House, and a role inside the federal government. Today's show is a rebroadcast from earlier this year that we're revisiting ahead of November's midterm elections. Mother Jones reporter Abby Vasoulis has the rest of the story.
6: When I started looking into Kurt Olson, one thing stood out right away. He wasn't a longtime election lawyer or political figure. He was a little-known private lawyer, handling civil disputes over things like retirement benefits and overtime pay. That is until 2020, when Joe Biden won the presidential election, and Donald Trump refused to concede.
7: President Trump tonight is playing a game of chance in the courts.
6: The Trump campaign and its allies filed more than 60 lawsuits across multiple states, challenging everything from mail-in ballots to the conduct of poll workers.
7: The president's strategy is to throw everything against the wall and see what sticks.
6: They even throw some Hail Marys, like in Texas, where the state's attorney general, Ken Paxton, filed a lawsuit, suing key battleground states like Pennsylvania, Michigan, and Georgia to try to prevent them from casting their electoral college votes for Biden. The suit claims that pandemic-era voting changes in those states were illegal. It was so much of a long shot that the Solicitor General of Texas refused to participate in the lawsuit. But one lawyer raised his hand, Kurt Olson.
8: The Constitution is a compact amongst the peoples of each state who all came together and agreed to play by the same set of rules.
6: This is Olson defending the case on the Eric Metaxas radio show.
8: And so when one state vitiates or violates that principle, all states are injured.
6: Texas took the case to the Supreme Court, but the justices rejected it. They said Texas had no legal right to challenge how other states ran their elections. In the months following the 2020 election, Olson kept going deeper into the Stop the Steal movement, and he caught Trump's attention. According to congressional investigators, the two men spoke by phone multiple times on January 6th, the day of the insurrection. Olson later defied a subpoena to testify about it. In the years after 2020, he became the go-to attorney for challenging election results. And in 2022, he found himself back in court, this time calling another election into question.
9: It's fraud. It's fake. I will be damned if when I'm governor, we're going to have another election run this way.
6: This is Carrie Lake, the former television anchor and prominent election denier who refused to concede her loss in the 2022 Arizona governor's race. Olson was part of her legal team and delivered closing arguments at a hearing.
10: Thank you, Your Honor. Your Honor has heard...
6: Rather than alleging fraud, Olson focused on technical issues and called into question things like incomplete documents used to track ballots that are collected from drop boxes.
10: You know, drop boxes are not that sexy, and chain of custody is not, you know, but these are incredibly important issues to ensure the integrity of the vote. This is about trust, Your Honor. It's about restoring people's trust.
6: This time, his claims aren't just rejected. The Arizona Supreme Court sanctions Olson for alleging that tens of thousands of ballots were improperly added to the count in Maricopa County. The judges called this, quote, unequivocally false. Olson's legal reputation was damaged, but his status in the election denial movement was not. And in 2025, less than a year after Donald Trump won a second term, Kurt Olson got a new job. He was appointed the Director of Election Security and Integrity, a lawyer who lost case after case trying to overturn the 2020 election, is now in the White House, charged with reinvestigating the results in 2020. With the job comes the authority to refer cases to one of the most powerful law enforcement agencies in the country.
11: The FBI has raided an election office near Atlanta. Agents were executing a court-authorized law enforcement action at Fulton County's main election office. This is in Union City, Georgia.
6: After the FBI seized hundreds of boxes from an election warehouse in Fulton County, an affidavit used to obtain the search warrant was unsealed. It revealed that the investigation originally began with a White House referral. A referral from Kurt Olson. We wanted to talk to Olson and ask him why he thinks the FBI raid was justified. What did he think agents might find? We made multiple requests for an interview. We did not receive a response. Since our story first aired, Olson was transferred to the Department of Justice. His term at the White House expired without the FBI bringing any criminal charges in Fulton County. But the FBI raid didn't just rely on Olson. The affidavit also had two key witnesses that stood out, Janelle King and Janice Johnston, both members of Georgia's State Election Board at the time, the same board we talked about earlier in the show. They, along with a third member, Sally Grubbs, have spent years questioning the 2020 election results in Georgia. Sally even chased down a shredding truck that she thought had shredded ballots. Janelle and Sally are still on this board, and alongside a new third member, constitute a voting bloc with enormous power. The power to potentially take over elections in Fulton County, home to the largest concentration of Democrats in the state. On the day of the raid, Sally was there.
12: Well, I can tell you that, I did go to Fulton County the day that the people say raid. I tend to look at it differently.
6: I spoke to Sally on a video call. After 6 years and multiple reviews that found no election fraud, I wanted to know what, if anything, she thinks the raid might prove. A lot of people listening to this may feel that the FBI raid on Fulton County's election center is kind of treading on old territory. What do you think?
12: First of all, people can't say that they're, you know, use the word fraud. I'm very specific about fraud because, you know, you have, there's plenty of enough mistakes that happened in the election that would have caused an issue.
6: Sally is very careful about using the word fraud. She doesn't outright say that votes were stolen. Instead, she points to smaller issues like human errors and administrative shortcomings.
12: Having been on the ground doing this for 6 years and now being on the state election board and seeing some of the things, there were many, many, many, many, many complaints that were never brought forward. So I don't feel like there was ever an appropriate investigation done.
6: But there were investigations, including ones conducted by officials from the first Trump administration. It's been reviewed again and again. There was a full hand recount and a full machine recount. Georgia's Secretary of State investigated, as did an independent group commissioned by the state election board itself. Sally didn't spell out what the raid might uncover, but Georgia Democrats are worried because the board now has the power to commence a takeover of elections in any county they deem to have serious issues, including Fulton. So I asked Sally about that.
12: That is not on my bingo card, I will tell you that. Now, if there is, you know, something nefarious going on, that needs to be rooted out too.
6: I talked to Sally for over an hour. I came away feeling that nothing would definitively convince her that Donald Trump lost the 2020 election. She wants perfection.
12: So a lot of people ask me, what is an acceptable margin of error? I can tell you as an American citizen, I think 0% reject rate is acceptable.
6: But even well-run elections will have errors.
13: There are always going to be mistakes that happen.
6: David Becker is a former Justice Department lawyer.
13: Those mistakes aren't criminal, and they shouldn't be weaponized.
6: He served under the George W. Bush and Bill Clinton administrations and now runs the Center for Election Innovation and Research, which provides legal support to election officials nationwide. Becker says some level of error is inevitable because national elections involve millions of people across thousands of jurisdictions and countless local officials. It's a complex, decentralized process, one that's designed to catch and account for mistakes.
13: We know the 2020 election has been reviewed more than any election in American history. We know who won and we know who lost.
6: What was your initial reaction when you heard that Fulton County's election center was being raided by the FBI?
13: My first reaction as a former DOJ lawyer and as someone who litigated in federal courts for a long time was, how the hell could a court have signed off on a warrant here?
6: For starters, Becker says the warrant recycles old claims that had already been investigated, and the deadline to bring charges has already expired.
13: This is an election that took place over 5 years ago. A warrant is the most extreme measure the government can use to seize evidence. So the evidentiary standard is very high. They didn't even come close.
6: Becker says if there was real evidence the election was rigged, we would know it by now.
13: They've got nothing. So what is the point of all of this? And the only thing I can come up with is this is likely being directed to sow the seeds of doubt about a 2026 election that the president might be worried about.
6: Because the stakes in the 2026 midterms are high, with control of Congress on the line, Becker says the real danger is that people will think the system is so broken, it's not worth voting at all.
13: The easiest way to suppress a vote is to get a voter to self-suppress, to get a voter to think that voting is going to be dangerous, voting is going to be inconvenient, that their vote won't matter because the machinery is rigged or there's fraud or something like that. All of those things are provably false.
6: But David says there is a way to push back, and it's a really simple one. Just go and vote.
1: Today's show was reported by Abby Vasulis, Najeeb Amini, and Jonathan Jones, with help from Artis Chariscus. Najeeb was the lead producer for this episode, with additional production help from Jonathan, Artis, Ashley Cleek, and LaPortia Thomas. Cynthia Rodriguez edited the show. Melvis Acosta is our fact checker. Victoria Baranetsky is our general counsel. Our production manager is the great Zulema Cobb. Score and sound designed by the dynamic duo Jay Breezy, Mr. Jim Briggs, and Fernando, my man, Yo Aruda. They had help this week from Claire C. Note Mullet. Taki Telenitis is our deputy executive producer. Our executive producer is Brett Myers. Our theme music is by Camarado, Lightning. 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We are a co-production of the Center for Investigative Reporting and PRX. I'm Al Letson, and remember, there is always more to the story.

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6: Even money to Russian war machine, it's tant amount to helping Putin to kill us.
2: 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For Sunday, October 11th, this is All Things Considered from NPR News. I'm Joel Rose. 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
9: Live from NPR News in Washington, I'm Dan Ronan. Saudi Arabia says it intercepted a missile fired at an airport in the capital Riyadh on Sunday, but another projectile hit a passenger terminal, sparking a fire. NPR's Awa Batrani reports it comes a day after 13 people were killed and 300 or more wounded, some critically, in Houthi attacks at that same airport.
10: Saudi Arabia had already suspended flights and operations at Riyadh Airport when an unknown projectile hit one of its passenger terminals for the second day in a row. Yemen's Houthis have struck Saudi airports four times over the past week, but Saturday's attacks are the deadliest on the capital Riyadh in more than a decade. Among those killed was a U.S. citizen. The Iran-backed group says its attacks are in response to more than 2,000 Saudi airstrikes on Houthi areas in various parts of Yemen in recent weeks. The group also says it hit an Aramco gas facility and an oil refinery in Saudi Arabia's eastern province in the past 24 hours. Saudi Arabia has not commented on those attacks. Aya Batrawi, NPR News, Dubai.
9: Several states are dealing with flooding and high winds in the aftermath of hurricanes Isis and Rachel. NPR's Shondalise Duster reports.
11: The remnants of Isaias and Rachel, now post-tropical cyclones, have caused flooding across the south and west. In North Carolina, there were tornado warnings on Sunday, as well as a high risk of flooding from heavy rains. Rapid river rising is also possible as the system moves out. A tornado watch is also in effect for parts of southern Virginia through Sunday night. The National Weather Service says parts of the southwest, including southern California, could receive up to 3 inches of rain on Sunday. Forecasters also warned of damaging winds and life-threatening surf, as well as rip currents. Rain is expected to continue from both Isaias and Rachel through Monday. Shondalise Duster, NPR News.
9: On the Pacific coast of Mexico, Hurricane Simon is pounding the region as a Category 4 hurricane. Election officials around the country are urging mail-in voters for the midterm elections to return ballots as soon as possible. It's because of changes to the mailing system. NPR's Hansi Lo Wang reports.
12: Some post offices now have fewer daily pickups and a different way of processing mail to help the U.S. Postal Service stabilize its shaky finances. Those changes have raised the risk of getting your mail-in ballot rejected if you mail it close to Election Day. About a week before November 3rd, the Postal Service says it plans to speed up ballot deliveries. Still, USPS public service announcement says if you're voting by mail, do it early.
13: We recommend that you mail your completed ballot before Election Day and at least a week before the deadline by which your mail-in ballot must be received by your local election office.
12: Voters with mail-in ballots can also consider returning them at their local election office or at any available drop boxes. Hansi Lo Wang, NPR News.
9: And from Washington, you're listening to NPR News. Pope Leo will undergo surgery this week to remove a small growth on his lung. Megan Williams reports doctors found a nodule during a routine checkup.
0: I medici mi hanno trovato un nodulo.
14: Pope Leo told pilgrims gathered in St. Peter's Square on Sunday that doctors had found what he called a localized nodule in his lung. He said it was detected at a very early stage and is well contained, but doctors recommended removing it. The Vatican says the surgery will take place in the coming days, with Leo expected to recover in about a week. It's the first known health scare for the American Pope since his election last year. Leo is physically active and plays tennis regularly. Next month, he's due to make a 12-day trip to Uruguay, Argentina, and Peru, where he lived for 2 decades and holds citizenship. The Vatican has not said whether the surgery will affect those plans. For NPR News, I'm Megan Williams in Rome.
9: The Justice Department is investigating 5 television networks that cover the White House as part of the pool arrangement for possible antitrust violations. The 5 networks, ABC, CBS, CNN, NBC, and Fox, did not comment on the Justice Department action, but media and press advocacy groups are denouncing the latest action. The move comes just weeks after President Trump removed CNN, MS Now, Politico, and those 3 networks from the White House because he objected to the way they covered them. Christina Pike, the Tennessee woman who was unsuccessfully executed on September 30th, was returned over the weekend from a hospital to a hospital. I'm Dan Ronan, NPR.
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2: Welcome to All Things Considered from NPR News. I'm Joel Rose. President Trump and President Zelensky of Ukraine have had a stormy relationship, and this weekend it's taken another chaotic turn. On Friday, Trump announced an agreement with Russia's President Putin to ease sanctions and reopen flows of diesel fuel. That did not go over well in Kyiv. Zelensky called Trump, quote, weak, unquote. Trump responded yesterday saying Ukraine should get a new president.
21: I suggest they get a new leader who can make a deal, because he could have made many deals that for some reason he never does.
2: Then today, Zelensky offered to hold new elections, but only if there is a ceasefire, as he told ABC's This Week.
22: Please tell Putin, give us 2 months, 60 days of total ceasefire, 60 days, and we will organize elections.
2: Shortly afterward, President Trump posted on Truth Social that both parties have agreed to an energy ceasefire. But Zelensky told media outlets that was news to him. This geopolitical tussling matters. The war between Ukraine and Russia is in its 4th year. U.S. military and financial aid to Ukraine hangs in the balance, and the fighting has exacerbated a global energy crisis. To understand the view from Kyiv tonight, we called Oleksandr Mereshkov. He's a member of Ukraine's parliament and the chairman of its committee on foreign policy. I asked him if he knows anything about a ceasefire.
23: First of all, there is absolutely no ceasefire, because right now I'm sitting in a dark apartment when there is no power, when there is no water. In the morning, there were nonstop air raid alerts going off. Then I heard rather loud explosions. So we don't have any ceasefire or energy truce whatsoever. And to me, this statement by President Trump came as a quiet surprise.
2: What do you think is going on? I mean, he says both parties have agreed.
23: First of all, our president, Volodymyr Zelensky, he didn't confirm that there is any ceasefire. But I'm afraid that it's part of internal American politics on the eve of the midterm elections. And maybe President Trump, well, actually, it's his typical political style, maybe, to make such statements, which later are not confirmed.
2: Diplomatically speaking, are things as bad as they look?
23: Well, first of all, the good news about all this story is that American Congress, most of them are on the side of Ukraine. The situation is not that bad. Of course, there might be some disagreements between President Trump and President Zelensky, but it's a normal thing. So I think it's part of normal diplomatic or political process.
2: What is the state of Ukrainian infrastructure, and what is your incentive to try to stop attacks from Russia on that infrastructure right now?
23: Our critical infrastructure is being hit practically each day, and it's not in the best shape. But at the same time, the thing is that ahead of us is a very difficult winter, and Putin will definitely weaponize this winter. He wants to continue to destroy us. He wants to create humanitarian catastrophe. We're trying to prepare our power grid for that. But of course, we understand that the coming winter will be very difficult.
2: What has been the reaction in Ukraine today to these latest developments?
23: We were outraged, honestly speaking, by this so-called diesel deal between President Trump and Putin. Because, yes, it's taken as a betrayal, because we don't understand what's going on. Putin is conducting a crime of genocide against Ukrainian people. And if our closest friend, the United States, is giving some support or giving money to Russian war machine, it's tantamount to helping Putin to kill us.
2: As you know, the midterm elections here in the U.S. are looming, and President Trump wants diesel supplies for Americans urgently. And he has blamed Ukraine in part for the high diesel prices that U.S. farmers and truckers are facing. How do you respond to that?
23: We wouldn't like Ukraine to become a hostage to internal political struggle in the United States. And we understand that situation before the midterm elections is getting tense, but Ukraine cannot be blamed. I believe it's very unfair and even immoral to blame the victim of the aggression. We're trying to protect ourselves. We're trying to destroy Russian war machine, which is killing us. And the only way to do it is to deprive Russia of oil revenues and its capabilities, including oil refineries. So, and I believe that the United States, it should support, not blame the victim. To me, it's deeply immoral.
2: I've been speaking to Oleksandr Mrejko. He is a member of Ukraine's parliament and the chairman of its Committee on Foreign Policy. Thank you very much for joining us.
23: Thank you.
2: President Trump blames the Russia-Ukraine war for soaring energy costs. The war with Iran, though, is the dominant factor keeping global diesel prices high. This weekend, the UK Maritime Trade Operations Center reported two oil tankers traversing the Strait of Hormuz were attacked. Nearly 100 vessels have been hit since the U.S. war with Iran began, resulting in two dozen deaths, according to the UN. And the attacks are taking on new forms.
1: Small boats that surrounded a few of the vessels and started firing with RPG and even with the guns.
2: Manoj Yadav is the general secretary of a union representing merchant sailors from India, many of whom work in the Persian Gulf. He says because of that danger, ship captains and sailors making these transits are being offered big money.
1: Not only one time, two time, three time, five times of their salary they are getting just to transit the Hormuz Strait.
2: Five times their regular salary?
1: Yeah.
2: And if they don't comply, Yadav says they might be punished.
1: And maybe there are possibilities that they will get blacklisted.
2: Now, oil deliveries through the Strait of Hormuz have recently seen a recovery, maybe as much as 80% of the pre-war supply, according to trade intelligence firm Kepler. But the cost of getting through the choke point continues to hit pocketbooks around the world. And in the U.S., that's raising the political stakes ahead of the midterm elections. With November approaching, Democrats are hoping to win back Latino voters who have soured on President Trump. But they're facing a big deficit. Many independent Latino voters say they are done with both parties. Now Democrats are trying to rebuild trust. And for help, they're turning to online influencers. NPR congressional correspondent Claudia Grisales has more.
3: There's a place where Latinos go for political news more than any other demographic, and it sounds a little like this.
4: Is meat $6.89 a pound?
5: Say one Donald Trump.
24: Give us another couple of years.
25: Bills to pay. I have groceries to buy.
3: That's social media influencers Benny and Abe Gallegos, Solange Hernandez-Hollowell, and Alexa Flores.
14: Flores is a Latina content creator with nearly 500,000 followers. She used to just post about things like beauty tips and fashion. But the Arizona resident said she shifted to politics in response to the Trump administration's immigration policies.
5: My job is to get people to understand that so that they can go and move that needle.
14: That job now includes events with the campaign arm of the Congressional Hispanic Caucus, also known as Bold PAC. Bold PAC sought out influencers to connect with voters in a more personal way than a traditional campaign ad. Here's California Democratic Congresswoman Linda Sanchez, who chairs the group.
6: We're turning to trusted voices in local communities that have following, giving them information and then allowing them to create content in a way that is organic and authentic.
14: There are no federal rules around how candidates or groups are supposed to disclose payments for political support on social media. Bold PAC says it is not paying content creators for posts. Instead, they're providing stipends of $1,500 for flights, hotels, and other travel costs for each event. In the coming weeks, influencers will join get-out-the-vote stops in swing districts. Flores will appear at a Dia de los Muertos event with lowriders and voters in Tucson, Arizona. Sanchez says these creators can help connect Democrats with the key group, the roughly 30% of Latinos who get their news from social media influencers.
6: Whether that's Instagram or YouTube or TikTok, that's how they're getting their information. So we need to be in those spaces.
14: They hope it's good timing. A growing number of Latinos feel betrayed by President Trump's immigration and economic policies. But Democratic strategist Stephanie Valencia says plenty of work remains to draw all those disillusioned voters back to her party long term. Valencia is co-founder of Equis Research, which found that roughly a third of Latinos are considered independent voters. Of those, more than 40% think neither party cares for people like them.
7: One election cycle is not going to solve the problem that Democrats have had, and a frayed trust with Latino voters that has developed over the last several election cycles.
14: That includes what many saw as President Biden's liberal immigration policies and focus on foreign intervention over domestic policy. Valencia argues that outdated Democratic campaigns have underestimated how swingy Latino voters can be. That is, when it comes to campaign spending and messaging, they show up with too little, too late.
7: You know, Latinos are just a more persuadable universe and can't just be treated as a base turnout universe for Democrats.
14: One of those influencers working with Bold PAC, Solange Hernandez-Hollowell, agrees. Like others, her posts often don't even mention specific candidates, but they do focus on issues that Democrats are campaigning on, like cost of living and immigration. So the Texan wants to help Latinos connect with candidates in a way that goes beyond the transactional.
5: Latinos feel like politicians just show up right before the election. I don't think we feel very heard.
14: She's encouraging her followers to vote through Spanish language posts and translating what this political moment can mean.
5: My main goal right now is making sure that everything that's happening around the world reaches my family, my community, in a way that they can understand it.
14: Flores, the Arizona influencer, says she hopes for more awareness that Latinos are having a growing impact on American life.
5: The wave of Latinos growing in this country is becoming a bigger voice for a lot of things.
14: In the race to November, both parties and their Latino constituents will find out just how far that voice can go. Claudia Rizales, NPR News.
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8: It was a 2001 Isuzu Trooper, which I purchased with my very first paycheck as a working woman. We are from Emerald Isle, North Carolina. We are a military family, retired military as of now. It was a natural progression for us to give back to public radio. We like to drive our cars into the ground. Always knew that once we were finished with it, that was the route to go for it to serve its purpose and give again. It's important for us to be able to access information that's not filtered, it's unbiased, it's fact-checked. Especially right now, it is a really important information hub for us. Connects us with our community, it's local. The donation process was incredibly easy. It was one phone call. A very nice gentleman showed up to towed it away, gave us a moment to take pictures and shed a few tears. It was just a seamless process, extremely easy to do.
9: I'm Dan Ronan in Washington with these news headlines. Saudi Arabia's King Khalid International Airport remains closed after a second projectile struck a passenger terminal today. This latest attack comes one day after an attack on a passenger terminal that killed at least 13 people. Pope Leo announced today he will undergo surgery in the coming days to remove a nodule that was discovered in one of his lungs. The Vatican says the recovery time for the 71-year-old pontiff should take about a week. Much of the southeast and the mid-Atlantic is experiencing heavy rains today as the remnants of a Category 3 hurricane moves northward after striking Florida and Alabama. Four people died. I'm Dan Ronan, NPR News.

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1: This is All Things Considered from NPR News. I'm Joel Rose. Don't tell anybody. That was the advice that Allie Prout received from her cellmate. Prout had told her that she had been raped by Gregory Rodriguez, a corrections officer at the Central California Women's Facility in Chowchilla, California.
2: She's like, you do what you have to do and be fake until you get out of here, and then you tell somebody.
1: Prout followed that advice, and for months she bore more abuse and quietly collected evidence until she was released in August of 2022. When she got out, that evidence she collected, along with her testimony, would help convict Rodriguez on more than 60 counts of sexual assault. He was sentenced to 224 years in prison. Prout's story, along with the abuse suffered by many other prisoners at the Central California Women's Facility in Chowchilla, are the subject of a new investigative podcast, We Are Jane Doe, by NPR member station KQED and Snap Studios. And a warning, this story will contain details of violence and sexual assault. Host Madi Bolaños and producer Anna Sussman join me now. Welcome to you both.
3: Thanks for having us.
4: Thanks for having us.
1: Anna, I want to start with you. Allie Prout's story is really central to the podcast. Tell us a little bit about her and why her story was so crucial to your investigation.
4: She was convicted of a nonviolent offense, and very soon after she arrived at the Central California Women's Facility, an officer named Gregory Rodriguez said something inappropriate to her about how beautiful her lips were and how attractive she was, and she felt very uncomfortable. And shortly after that, he proceeded to assault her, and it was during the very first assault, she said, that she decided to single-handedly kind of make this plan to fight back. She said she knew she couldn't yell and fight in the same way that someone in the free world might be able to. She knew she had to kind of pretend to go along with things, because the big fear she had, and that lots of women we spoke with had, is more time being added to their sentence. Most of the women who are there for much longer amounts of time than she was set to serve. And for that reason, she still had a lot of fight in her, and she hadn't been kind of broken down by the system, and she hadn't been dehumanized year after year in the way that many women that we've interviewed are. Gregory Rodriguez had assaulted many, many women, and many women had tried various ways to fight back, but none of them had been successful because they hadn't been released as quickly as she had.
1: Okay, so we know that her testimony ultimately played a major part in Rodriguez's arrest. What happened next?
4: After Allie came forward, we asked the prison to give us all the data that they could about reports, claims of sexual assault at the prison. And what we saw from that data was pretty amazing. A dramatic rise in women reporting sexual assault inside that prison after Rodriguez was arrested.
1: So a dramatic rise. And following that increase in complaints comes this really horrific incident that figures prominently in this podcast. The day is August 2nd. 2024. Over 150 inmates are rounded up in the prison cafeteria. They are held there for hours while their cells are raided by the correction staff. And then they are attacked with gaseous chemical agents, tied up, beaten. Here's how some of the women describe that incident in your podcast.
5: It was like a concentration camp, actually, if I'm allowed to say that.
6: It was World Zone, World War II Zone.
7: It was the most traumatizing experience I've ever dealt with in my life.
1: The correction staff had a name for this incident. They called it Operation Breakdown. You collected testimony and reviewed the security footage of this incident. After all of your reporting, Madi, what do you understand about how and why this happened?
3: Okay, so we interviewed this woman named Antoinette Yancey. She's incarcerated at the Central California Women's Facility. She's also on a council that mediates issues between staff and prisoners. She told us that a sergeant came up to her and essentially warned her that if this rise in sexual assault complaints didn't stop, that there would be consequences. She was also part of a lawsuit that involved 12 other women, and they were suing CDCR for injuries that they got during that August 2nd incident. And in that lawsuit, they also alleged that this was retaliation for a rise in sexual assault complaints. Now, just last month, the DOJ came out with its own report, and it looked into August 2nd, and it also found that it was retaliation for sexual assault complaints.
1: You know, I find it striking that the corrections staff must have known that this would all be caught on the security cameras, but this still went ahead. What do you make of that?
3: What we learned in our reporting is that there is kind of this culture at the facility where there's almost this unchecked power. And so, yes, the officers know that they're being recorded, but they also don't face harsh consequences for their actions. And that seems to allow this to continue.
1: What did the California Department of Corrections and Rehabilitation say when you brought these allegations to them?
3: Well, they said that they take every allegation of sexual assault seriously and they investigate them. And they also said that they have a zero tolerance policy for retaliation.
4: We also know that after the August 2nd attack, the incidence of women reporting claims of sexual assault went way down again.
1: Many of the women that you spoke to are still in prison in Chowchilla. What have you heard from them? What is life like for them now after all of this has come to light?
3: Most of the women that we spoke to say that they do not feel comfortable reporting sexual assault. And if they were able to do it over, they would not go through that process because of the retaliation that they continue to face.
1: If I'm hearing you right, it sounds like that the women you've spoken to who are still in the prison would do this differently. Say more about that.
4: We interviewed a large number of women in the prison. Nearly every single one of them told us that they had experienced sexual assault at some point in the prison. Most of them said, I never reported because I don't want to get myself in that kind of trouble. But the ones who said that they had reported said, I wished I had not, because they feel that they face ongoing retaliation in small and big ways in their daily lives in the prison because of what they reported.
1: Wow. Where do things stand now? I mean, Gregory Rodriguez has been convicted, but has anything happened to the other officers who were implicated in all of this?
3: No one else has been fired or convicted for sexual assault that we are aware of, but we do know that after this DOJ report came out, several officers have been walked off the yard and are being investigated for sexual assault.
1: You know, the story of Chowchilla feels really extraordinary, but is it? Or is it just extraordinary that we know about what happened in this particular incident?
3: Sexual abuse is a problem across prisons in this country. That's why in 2003, Congress passed the Prison Rape Elimination Act to eliminate rape in prison. But over the last 20 years, it continues to be a problem. And, you know, that's because there's these closed door environments with unchecked power. And that really allows for this kind of abuse to flourish.
1: You know, there's another major story about sexual assault that is capturing national headlines. I'm talking, of course, about the allegations of gang rape at Cornell University. How do you think this story that you are telling fits into this larger conversation that the country is having at the moment?
4: There's a lot of parallels. There's a question of bystander complicity. There's the question of a lack of accountability. One thing that's interesting to think about is this concept of closed systems where sexual assault can really flourish. So like closed families, closed churches, for example, and closed prisons. So in this instance, I think something that's different from the Cornell situation is that this is all happening kind of in a black box. It was very difficult for us to get any information in or out. When they finally allowed us a visit, they said we were not allowed to speak with any of the women inside the prison. And as we toured the halls, women shouted out to us, they treat us terribly in here. They treat us like animals. And we were not allowed to speak with them. So I think the lack of transparency adds a layer of fear and a layer of concern.
1: Mighty Bolaños and Anna Sussman are the host and producer of the investigative podcast We Are Jane Doe by NPR member station KQED and Snap Studios. Thank you to you both.
3: Thank you.
4: Thanks for having us.
1: If you or someone you love has given birth lately, you probably know about doulas, non-medical professionals who provide comfort, encouragement, and advocacy during birth. There is now a movement of doulas for the end of life as well, death doulas, and their numbers are growing. NPR's Fio Guerin has our story.
8: At a recent D.C. death collective gathering,
0: death doulas and supporters greet each other.
8: Death is not always dark and somber. When we get together, there's so much laughter and light.
0: That's death doula Darnell Lamont Walker. He bonds with the group, talking about the heavier parts of their work and cracking a couple jokes he's learned in the death worker business.
8: The guy walks in, he's like, good to see you. He's like, better seeing than viewed.
0: It was Walker's grandmother who taught him not to shy away from death. She did the work of a death doula, though she never used that phrase.
8: She took care of people. She believed that no one should go through hard things alone.
0: Walker is the author of Never Can Say Goodbye, The Life of a Death Doula and the Art of a Peaceful End. The modern death doula movement started taking shape in the early 2000s, following the introduction of palliative care in the 20th century.
9: It is the work of Cicely Saunders that really put in perspective the modern end-of-life movement.
0: That's Ashley Johnson, president of the National End-of-Life Doula Alliance, or NEDA. Saunders, the person she had mentioned, founded the first modern hospice and helped establish the field of palliative care. As the death doula movement expanded, it also pulled from birth doula practices.
10: So just like they're birth doulas, it makes sense to have death doulas.
0: That's death doula Leslie Tolf. She's a co-chair at the DC Death Collective. She says the dying need an advocate, someone to help them through their transition, especially since private equity companies have been buying up hospices and stripping back services.
10: More and more people are warehoused in assisted living homes. And so the companioning, the human part of the dying process has been left on the side.
0: Death doulas are also there for other kinds of conversations.
11: One lady I was working with who was getting close to dying, and the one thing she wanted to do was get her fridge replaced.
0: That's Sam Steppens. He's a death doula and a minister.
11: And I kept trying to nudge her, saying, don't you want to think about like the important things in life? And she was like, no, I want to get my fridge replaced. Because for her, her spiritual thing was she didn't want to leave her apartment, you know, as a mess for the next person.
0: But why are more people becoming death doulas in recent years? Johnson, the head of NEDA, says the COVID-19 pandemic accelerated the awareness of death doulas. Tolf, the co-chair of the DC Death Collective, also suspects other reasons.
10: Frankly, I think it's because the baby boomers are such a large demographic of our population right now. And just like they wanted to manage their midlife, they want to manage their end of life.
0: Death doulas have also gone mainstream, with a character in HBO Max's The Pitt.
12: I'm Roxy's death doula. Her what?
0: And celebrities have spoken about training to become death doulas, like director Chloe Zhao and actor Nicole Kidman.
10: The ability for her voice to resonate, you know, across people who won't have conversations with their parents. I am in love with Nicole Kidman now.
0: However, Tolf says with increased awareness comes potential complications.
10: As we grow, of course, people who might not be certified come into the mix and say, oh, I'm a death doula, having not taken the training. So I think that that is something we have to watch for.
0: Another complication is creating uniform standards. Being a doula is a non-medical title, so this work can be difficult to define. And people have different needs towards the end of life. Here's Johnson.
9: So we provide a proficiency assessment that is designed to evaluate that the doula demonstrates knowledge and skills aligned with the nationally developed standards.
0: But if you are looking for support, Johnson says there are ways to approach it.
9: The questions that you should ask are, do you follow a code of ethics? What services do you offer? How long have you been practicing? What trainings have you completed? Are you comfortable with supporting my family's culture or spiritual beliefs?
0: Darnell Lamont Walker says you don't need to wait for a serious diagnosis to have these early conversations about death. In addition to being a death doula, Walker also works as a children's television writer.
8: My goal is to create content that will help a kid not become the adult that I'm working with who's so afraid of death and can't talk to others and can't be in community about it.
0: He hopes his writing guides kids through complicated topics, the way his grandma guided him.
8: One day you're going to die, but until then, there's still so much life you can get to. Like, what becomes important?
0: He says when we acknowledge death as a part of life, we give ourselves permission to live more fully. Theo Guerin, NPR News.

0: You're listening to All Things Considered from NPR News. I thought I knew how to parallel park. I squeezed into tiny spots in Boston and New York, navigated the hills of San Francisco, but nothing quite prepared me for the mean streets of Philadelphia, where some blocks are barely wide enough for a horse and buggy. The city held its first ever Parallel Parking Association Championship this month, and reporter Andrew Stelzer was there.
1: Let's get ready to parallel park!
2: They came from all over the city, driving all types of cars, from Kias to Lexuses and everything in between.
3: My name is Cynthia Strawberry, and I do all kinds of parking. Anytime people can't park, I tell them, get out their car and let me park their car for them.
4: My name is Shafir Mondel. They call me Pyre One Shot, and I'm here to win. I'm the king of parallel parking here in Philadelphia.
5: My name is Anna D'Souza, and I'm here to represent all of the parents and their Cheerio crushers, because if anyone parks in distress and duress, it is parents.
2: There were 14 contestants out of 900 applicants. They included a city bus driver, a former Survivor contestant, and Missy Phillips, whose Instagram handle is Missy Parks Good.
6: I did prep this week. I generally use my backup camera. I am pro backup camera, but I respect the rules.
2: Backup cameras and self-parking cars were not allowed.
6: I would just like wait for a SEPTA bus to pull up behind me, and then I'd get into the tightest spot, because you got to do that under duress, got to build up the tolerance for stress.
2: Under duress was one of three categories of competition. Volunteers with costumes and props acted as delivery vans, snowplows, or tailgating football fans to simulate stressful parking conditions, while drivers tried to line up their wheels as close to the curb as possible.
7: Seven and five and a half.
8: Seven and five and a half.
9: Yeah!
8: Pretty good, dude. Nice job.
2: There was also the one-shot category. Back in and straighten out with no corrections. But most dramatic was tight squeeze, in which drivers had to maneuver into a spot only 18 inches longer than their car.
10: She's caught in school! She's caught in school!
11: Oh, yeah. That's nice.
2: Parallel parking competitions have also been held in Austin, Portland, Oregon, and Pittsburgh, which recently held their sixth annual event. But none of those cities has the same narrow streets and dense urban core as Philly, where parking is a frequent topic of conversation and frustration.
12: Oh, it's going to be more challenging because the city was not built for cars, right?
2: Kinja Patterson and Ayanda Satoli are both Philly natives who came out to hoot, holler, and enjoy a beautiful sunny fall day.
12: You know that from being in the city, either born and raised or if you're a transplant, you have to learn how to parallel park.
2: After three competitors advanced to the finals, the last round was scored on nothing more than style and parking with flair.
13: The moment of truth. The best parallel parker in Philadelphia.
2: The winner was One Shot Mar, street name Mario Zucca. He parked well, but also worked the crowd with his race car driver's outfit and a giant number one balloon trailing off of his 2012 Mazda 3 hatchback.
13: One Shot Mar!
2: Mar took home a $76 prize and the trophy, a mounted, jagged piece of Philadelphia curb.
14: I have a spot already for it, ready to go. I just hope my mantle's strong enough, because that thing's really heavy.
2: Next year, the organizers want to hold regional heats in the suburbs, leading up to a final competition in the city once again. For NPR News, I'm Andrew Stelzer in Philadelphia.
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2: I'm Dan Ronan in Washington with these news headlines. President Trump says Ukraine and Russia have agreed to what he calls an energy ceasefire, and the two warring nations will not attack each other's energy infrastructure. On the Pacific coast of Mexico, Hurricane Simon is pounding the region as a Category 4 hurricane. Forecasters with the National Hurricane Center say it's not clear when the storm will make landfall. The Justice Department is investigating five television networks that cover the White House as part of the pool arrangement for possible antitrust violations. The move comes just weeks after President Trump removed CNN, MS Now, and Politico from the White House because he objected to the way they cover them. I'm Dan Ronan, NPR News.

0: 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From DuckDuckGo, introducing Duck.ai, where users can ask AI privately, from the simple questions to the sensitive ones, by DuckDuckGo, who believes AI should be optional. Duck.ai. This is NPR.
1: From NPR News, this is All Things Considered. I'm Joel Rose. You can learn a lot about someone from how they spend their money. Amazon keeps close tabs on the spending habits of its customers, and now the company is sharing what they think they know. There is a new feature called About You, where shoppers can find a long list of insights that the company has developed based on your browsing habits, purchase history, and even conversations with Alexa. And it can get pretty personal. One woman posted on social media that Amazon had surmised that she has a, quote, flat buttocks. Ouch. Lindsay Owens studies how and why companies collect data on their customers. She is the president and CEO of the nonprofit economic think tank Groundwork Collaborative and the author of a book called Gouged, The End of a Fair Price and What That Means for Your Wallet. Hi, thanks for joining us.
2: Thanks so much for having me.
1: Okay, and a quick note before we go any further. Amazon is a financial supporter of NPR and pays to distribute some of our content. All right, let's jump in together here and see what Amazon knows about us, shall we?
2: Let's do it.
1: Let me open up this About You feature on my phone. So Amazon has like 44 total entries on this list. They know that I prefer La Colombe for coffee. That is true. They think that I prefer Van Leeuwen for premium ice cream. I am not totally sure if that's accurate. What about you? What's standing out to you from your list?
2: Yeah, they've definitely got my number in some respects. They know I live in Washington, D.C., which is true. They have a surprising amount of information about my son. Here it says I have a preschooler who is around 3 years old. My son turned three in August, so that's pretty close.
1: Yeah, there's a lot of stuff about my family situation as well. I mean, yeah, they think that I have a 13-year-old child, and in fact, I have a 12-year-old who's going to be 13 next month. Yeah, that's pretty close. So what exactly is Amazon up to here? What are they trying to do?
2: Yeah, look, companies these days can collect a really incredible amount of information about you as a consumer. Some of this is good news for consumers at points. You can get better product recommendations. But the concern, of course, is how this data can be turned against you in pricing decisions, for example, and whether or not this data can lead to more personalized pricing where you might get charged more than me for the same item because you have a history of buying it in the past.
1: Do we have any idea why?

0: by Amazon would be choosing to make this information available for us to see for ourselves? Like, why share it with us?
1: Yeah, it's an interesting question. You do have the ability to make changes. If you click on one of your categories, you know, it says if something doesn't look right, share some feedback to help us make corrections or updates. So I think really what they're looking for is in part your participation in improving their algorithm and in ultimately getting you to spend more of your money on the Amazon website.
0: They're putting us to work, in other words, to make their algorithm better.
1: Absolutely. Not just, you know, using and selling our data, but also making sure we're in on it as well.
0: This kind of profile building is not uncommon, right? I mean, your work has focused on one reason that this data is collected, which is called surveillance pricing. Explain what that means.
1: Yeah, surveillance pricing is a colloquial term for something that economists call personalized pricing, which is a way of setting pricing based on your individual willingness to pay. I think for most Americans, it's pretty horrifying because it really sits at the intersection of two things we hate, being spied on and being ripped off or overcharged. Companies are increasingly collecting vast data on you to better assess how much they can charge you. When will they need to push you a discount or offer you a better price to get you to finish the purchase? When can they not bother with the discount because they know you'll pay full freight? Or maybe they know you're desperate to buy it. They know I've got a three-year-old. If I'm searching for children's Tylenol, I've probably got a sick three-year-old. They know that I might be willing to pay top dollar to get that fever broken. So increasingly, this corporate surveillance state is not just a privacy concern, it's also a pocketbook concern.
0: How widespread do you think this kind of surveillance pricing is? I mean, you've given a couple of examples, but are they still isolated, or do you think this is becoming really common?
1: Yeah, it's a little tough to know because companies obviously take great pains to keep a lot of this from us, which is in part what makes Amazon's About Me page so unusual. But we've seen examples of Expedia charging customers more for a hotel room in New York if they were logging on from a wealthier area. We've seen examples of Target increasing prices in the app as they know you approach the store and are likely to go in and make the final purchase. We know through our analysis of Walmart's patents that they have built the technology and patented the technology to change the price of mayonnaise once they know you have tuna in your cart. They have said that they're not planning to deploy that patent, but clearly the technology is there, it's being built, and it's not just online anymore. As increasingly folks purchase items in-app, use scan-and-go technologies, or even use smart carts in grocery stores.
0: What are you most concerned about when you see all of this technology around the shopping experience? Where do you think we're headed?
1: I'm most concerned about the extinction of a fair price in this country. For 150 years, we've had a price tag. We moved past a period of haggling where different people were charged different amounts for the same item, and we got a standard posted price. It heralded in a period in our economy where we had a little predictability in shopping, where we had transparency, which facilitated comparison shopping, the key mechanism that keeps pricing competitive. And I worry that the changes that companies are making to pricing is going to erode competition and make us all poorer to boot.
0: I've been speaking to Lindsay Owens. She's the president and CEO of Groundwork Collaborative and the author of Gouged, The End of a Fair Price and What That Means for Your Wallet. Thank you so much for joining us.
1: Thanks for having me.
2: I don't want to spend the rest of my life in Casablanca married to a man who runs a bar.
3: You'd rather be in a passionless marriage.
2: And be the first lady of Czechoslovakia.
0: That, of course, is Meg Ryan and Billy Crystal in When Harry Met Sally, arguing about the iconic final scene of another great movie, Casablanca, and proving that even the films we think we all agree on can still spark debate and disagreement in our relationships. So for this week's Cineplexity, we wanted to talk about movies that have tested the bonds of love. We have rounded up some of the usual suspects, Mark Rivers, who produces these segments, and Catherine Fink, a film fan and producer on All Things Considered. Welcome to you both.
4: Hey, hello.
0: So, Mark and Catherine, you are both in long-term relationships. What are your movie-watching habits like with your significant others? And Mark, I guess you have volunteered to start.
5: So, you know, I'll say, obviously, huge film fan. I can spend a lot of my days just being at home and watching movies. And my girlfriend, whom I love, and every day with her is a joy, my girlfriend, she does not watch movies alone. And that, to me, was like meeting someone who doesn't eat bacon. You know, it's like I knew those people were out there, but I didn't know that I would ever meet one, let alone start dating one.
0: And you of all people, Mark.
5: Exactly, yeah. So God's test for me. But no, we've watched a number of movies together, and it has sparked some very interesting discussion and debate. But I find these debates very healthy.
0: All right, Catherine, what about you? What are some of your watching habits?
4: So, like Mark, I'm also the film bro in my relationship. When my partner and I first started dating, she basically was like, "I really don't watch movies that are not about like romance and sex." And like that's an and, not an or. Like she needs sex,
5: you need both.
4: In the movie. Like she does not want a slow burn. She doesn't want it to be 2 hours of longing. She also is very averse to what I would call, what she calls boy movies. So that is sci-fi, mob movies. These are all things I care about. And so, you know, to her credit, over the last 5 years, she has really expanded her horizons. But that was kind of a challenging starting point for me. I actually had a big win earlier this year. You know, I mentioned she doesn't like boy movies. That includes the Lord of the Rings trilogy.
6: In the land of Mordor, in the fires of Mount Doom, the Dark Lord Sauron forged in secret a master ring to control all others.
4: And she finally agreed to sit down and watch all of the films in one day. And you know what she actually liked it.
5: What a magical day.
0: Let's get to some more specifics here, Catherine. Have there been any films that sparked like a disagreement with your partner or that just like did not go as well as you hoped?
4: Yeah. So like I mentioned, I, you know, have kind of helped broaden her horizons in terms of genres and subject matter. And
5: she's lucky to have you.
4: Yeah. You know, I agree. And I think she would agree, to my credit. I have definitely pushed a little too far a few times, particularly in the horror genre. I took her to see a movie called Skinamarink, if you're familiar. Which is, oh gosh, it's like this trippy, abstract movie with like almost no dialogue. These two kids are in their house and they're looking for their dad and objects are disappearing and you're seeing all of these shots from strange angles and there's some sort of insidious force that is trying to influence the kids at some point in the movie. Yeah. And look,
5: you,
4: I'm not...
5: You were trying to break that relationship up. That was a real troll.
4: Skinamarink is not a favorite of mine. I'm not going to defend it necessarily, but she really struggled. There were people who walked out in the middle of the theater, and I just know she wanted to be one of them, but she was such a good sport about it. She stuck around. And this is, like, far and away the most experimental movie we've watched together, and she hated it. She hated it so much.
5: Skinamarink would be a test for anyone. That would be a test for, like, Roger Ebert. May he rest.
4: And it tested me, too. But you know what? She came back. And she still listens to my, you know, movie suggestions when we're scrolling through HBO Max on a Friday night.
5: That's a strong will. Yeah, I mean, speaking of horror, the movie that I think caused some of the most spirited debate between us was 1976's Carrie.
7: God, Satan's power.
8: It's nothing to do with Satan, Mama. It's me. Me. If I concentrate hard enough, I can move things.
5: Brian De Palma's Carrie, we all know the story. The prom that goes terribly wrong. Film lovers no doubt remember one of the film's first shots, you know, this dreamy, slow-motion tableau of a bunch of lively female high schoolers, or should I say, adult actresses playing high schoolers, hanging out in a locker room. And it's partly meant to set up Carrie's loner status in the school. I've seen the scene a bunch of times, but my girlfriend, who's coming to it with fresh eyes, she came down hard, and I think justifiably, on the voyeuristic sort of titillation of the scene, which is certainly there, in addition to all the other things going on in the scene. And, you know, I'm just kind of watching this go by, I'm like, oh, what a great shot. And, like, she's kind of just like, like, wait, what? why is he doing this? And I kind of happened to mention to her that, you know, beforehand that, you know, Brian De Palma is kind of a legendary freak in movies. So once she kind of had that knowledge and looked at this, we got into this just long back and forth about, you know, just the male gaze and both the kind of feminist attributes and the deficiencies of the story. And she still liked the movie overall, but her criticism really put me on my toes. You know, I had to really think about what this scene was doing and what De Palma's intentions were and the ways that those intentions didn't alleviate or erase some of the more problematic elements of the scene. But it was an example of her kind of like calling me on my blind spots, as it were. And I think that happens a lot in especially kind of hetero relationships, where the man kind of has the luxury of letting certain content kind of just breeze by on screen, whereas women often do not get that luxury.
0: Do you guys have a specific approach to the types of movies that you will watch with your partner? Mark, is there sort of do you have any rules around what you'll pick?
5: It's a free for all. No, I mean, I look at our film viewing together and as another way to talk about each other. I remember fondly when we watched Greta Gerwig's Lady Bird. This is our coming of age film from 2017, where Saoirse Ronan plays this high school senior who has a tense relationship with her mother, played by Laurie Metcalf.
2: I want to go where culture is, like New York, or at least Connecticut or New Hampshire, where writers live in the woods.
9: Get into those schools anyway.
2: Mom!
5: After we watched it, it got my girlfriend to talk about her own complicated relationship with her mother, and that conversation got very emotional. So I think one of the great things about watching films together is that it's another way to get to know her, get to know her thoughts, get to know her feelings. And I never tire of that. So whether we disagree on a movie or not, I think the discussions that can come out of it are always fun for me. So I have no strategy. My strategy is, will this provoke conversation? Will this provoke debate or some interesting reactions? Then let's watch it. Even if I come off looking worse for even having recommended it, I think.
0: But it doesn't sound like you're like trying to dodge the debate.
5: No, I wade into the debate. Yeah, I welcome the debate. To me, the most boring thing imaginable would be if I showed her a movie and she just said, "Okay, it's fine," and then we just left it. Like, that's no fun.
0: Let's gab about it.
5: Yeah, let's have a conversation. Let's have a debate. Put me on my toes, which he does often.
0: Catherine, what about you? Are you leaning into the debate, or are you trying to?
4: Yeah, I mean, you know, I think that I should probably spend a little time watching her favorite movies, because, you know, we spent a lot of time with mine and, you know, sort of an education of sorts of like, here are the important films I would love for you to see, whether or not she's moved by them or disgusted by them.
5: You're speaking my language. Yeah,
4: but, you know, I'll give an example. My partner loves the movie Love Actually.
10: If you look for it, I've got a sneaky feeling you'll find that Love Actually is all around.
4: I hate that movie.
5: It's one of the worst films of the century.
4: I agree.
0: I don't know, Mark. How do you feel about it?
5: That movie is inexcusable.
4: Yeah, and there are kind of like a string of Love Actually type movies that are not nostalgic for me, that she just loves because of the romance and the sex and all of that.
5: Britishness of it all.
4: Yeah, and I think actually maybe it's time for me to take a backseat role and like allow her to explain why these movies have moved her so much.
0: Truly, that is love.
5: That's very generous of you.
0: That was NPR's Catherine Fink and Mark Rivers. Thank you both for joining us, and happy watching.
5: Thank you.
4: Thank you.
0: A special thank you to everyone who indulges their partner's movie choices. And thank you for listening to All Things Considered from NPR News.
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0: pianist-composer Miki Yamanaka from her debut recording, simply entitled Miki. Her heart, soul, and mind go into everything she plays and writes, and add to that a beautiful time feel, a waggish humor, and acute tastefulness, perhaps related to her love of food. A girl after my own heart. Most of the tunes are related to food and a humility that demands constant self-improvement. More music coming up just for you. Stay with me. This is Jazz.
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Barry Saxman, Will Boyd, from his recording Freedom, Soul, Jazz, and the composition entitled August 8th. Right before that, we heard from Danilo Perez from his recording Crisálida. Pianist, composer, humanitarian, and activist, he believes that a united global perspective for the arts and social justice are the keys to moving humanity forward in harmony. And he convened his global messengers. They were former Berklee College of Music students hailing from all over the world to contribute their respective cultural learnings and personal experiences with the goal of building community through music without borders. We heard the composition, Unknown Destination. Prior to that, we heard from a cellist vocalist by the name of Kahari Lemuel from his recording, Morning Music, and the composition we heard, Springtime Melodies. Let's continue with Deb Bowman from her recording, Fast Heart, with her rendition of Herbie Hancock's Butterfly.

0: Happy to be here with you during this hour of music, so please stay with me. You're with Dee Alexander, and this is Jazz.
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2: It was a 2001 Isuzu Trooper, which I purchased with my very first paycheck as a working woman. We are from Emerald Isle, North Carolina. We are a military family, retired military as of now. It was a natural progression for us to give back to public radio. We like to drive our cars into the ground. Always knew that once we were finished with it, that was the route to go for it to serve its purpose and give again. It's important for us to be able to access information that's not filtered, it's unbiased, it's fact-checked. Especially right now, it is a really important information hub for us. 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Donation process was incredibly easy. It was one phone call. Very nice gentleman showed up, towed it away, gave us a moment to take pictures and shed a few tears. It was just a seamless process, extremely easy to do.
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The magnificent voice of Cecile McLaurin-Salvant from her recording Ghost Song, the composition entitled Until, with Sullivan Fortner piano, Alexa Tarantino flute, James Chirillo banjo, and Kita Ogawa on percussion. Right before that, we heard from Mr. Howard Levy, Duets with Friends, and he did a song entitled Afro Moves, teaming up with Joe Rendon on percussion. Let's continue with Jeff Coffin from his recording, Between Dreaming and Joy. Let's take a listen to the composition, When Birds Sing. Mr. Coffin on soprano sax, along with Vicente Archer on bass, Richard Aspinwall guitar, and Keith Carlock on drums.

0: Monty Alexander, Warika Hill, Rasta Monk Vibration. His delightfully imaginative, unique, and compelling interpretation of the music of Thelonious Monk. We heard Well You Needn't, featuring Wayne Escoffrey on saxophone. And you've heard it right here with me, D. Alexander. And this is jazz.
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0: Ronnie Foster on Oregon from his recording Reboot, his composition, Carlos. Thank you for joining me. You're with D. Alexander, and this is Jazz.
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Mr. Alan Harris from his recording Kate's Soul Food with Autumn Has Found You. Before that, NYO Jazz, We're Still Here, and we heard a Miguel Zanon composition, Run With Jones, featuring Sean Jones, Melissa Aldana, Kai Burns, and Colaby Royston. Let's keep the music going with Tom Harrell from his recording Paradise with Baroque Steps.

0: pianist Eric Reed from his recording Musicale with No Sadness, No Pain. And you've heard this music right here with me, Dee Alexander, and this is Jazz.
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the music of Galen McKinney, drummer extraordinaire, formerly working with the late Queen of Soul, Aretha Franklin, from her recording Galen McKinney and the McKinney Zone, Zoot Suit Funk. We heard the composition Peaceful Place. Started things off with Bill Withers from Steel Bill, I Don't Want You on My Mind. Let's continue with Antonio Adolfo from Brunma, celebrating Milton Nascimento, one of his compositions, Al Tubro.

0: Miss Jerry Allen from Maroons, Feel the Fire, Part 1. Right before that, we heard from the late, great Alice Coltrane, Journey in Satchitananda. Thank you so much for joining me during this hour. Happy to be here with you. 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We certainly look forward to hearing from you. 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